And there are some who hear what I'm telling you now and they say, hey, then don't sneak in. F-A-F-O. That is why there is outrage among many. Tom Holman is confusing cause and effect. He says the problem is the outrage. No. Part of the problem is outrage exercised illegally as violence, riots, targeting homes, families of ICE staff. But the outrage itself is a reflection of the words and deeds of this administration. That's why I went after Holman for flaking on his offer to take me to the controversial detention center in New Jersey. He said it was the White House. I believe that. I think the White House is in CYA mode. But I also think that Tom Holman was submitting to it. Why? You got to ask him. Epstein made it clear to all of us that this administration would rather cover something up than come clean. And we know there are things to hide with ICE. In Trump's first year, there was a 37% increase in detention staff using force. The number of migrants subjected to force is up 54%. That's about how you do the job, not why you're doing the job, not what that job is, but it's your approach. And when I talk about ICE, I mean DHS, ICE, they're all different agencies involved in this. The population increased 77%. That's a lot. But people use that as an excuse. Yes, you're holding a lot more people, but your annual death toll has more than tripled, okay? ICE is breaking its own protocol on reporting deaths within 48 hours. 64% of the deaths were published outside that window. And now ICE is eliminating a Biden-era requirement for ICE to report deaths that occur within 30 days of a migrant being released from custody. The administration says, well, it's just common sense. You don't report deaths after custody. But that is really nonsense once you know why the rule was there in the first place. And why was it? Because ICE needed a change. Why did it need a change? Because in 2021, a migrant named Martin Arellano, who had serious pre-existing medical conditions that made him vulnerable to COVID, was kept in detention by ICE. ICE released him while he was critically ill. He died 3 days later. There were also other cases of detainees who died shortly after being released from ICE custody who were brain dead or suffering from serious infections. Clearly, there was a perception that people were being dumped to hide the mortality numbers. So they changed the rule. Now ICE wants to hide again. Looking at these conditions and consistent unprofessionalism, it reminded me of the early days of private prisons, where it was clear that profits mattered more than safety, more than the people, more than any kind of policy of decency. I think the same thing is part of the problem, at least here. Why are you stuffing these places? Why are you hiding these bad practices? Maybe part of the reason is that it's good for investors. And here is a problem that, boy, oh boy, is a unique feature of this administration. The conflict between what they're supposed to be doing for you and what they're doing for themselves. 10 days after President Trump's inauguration, he bought stock in the private prison company hosting migrants called Geo Group. In February of last year, he purchased Core Civic stock, another private prison. The current acting ICE director is a former executive for Geo Group. Tom Holman was a paid consultant for Geo Group. Now, can you tell me that that has nothing to do with how much business these people are getting and how much scrutiny they're getting or not getting? Look, we know the treatment is wrong. Go look at Human Rights Watch. We know the lack of transparency is wrong. And the financial conflict is wrong. And it is clear, if the actions change, the reactions will change. Cause and effect. I end with another quote. Thomas Jefferson, when the people fear the government,

0: there is tyranny. When the government fears the people, there is liberty. Now, I'm not saying violence is the answer. It is not. Not in a nation of laws, and that is what we must be. But accountability and outrage at the outrageous can be catalysts for change, and change is needed. How does Mr. Bill O'Reilly see all of this? He joins me right now. Thank you for joining us.
1: I would have taken you to the migrant center if you wanted to go.
0: I believe it.
1: Why didn't you call me?
0: You don't work for Trump.
1: I would have taken you in there.
0: You think you could get us in?
1: Guarantee that. Well, there's no guarantee you would have ever gotten out, but I could have gotten you in. I don't want to make light of this. You got a situation where 80% of Americans want every migrant out of here. So that political reality drove the Trump administration to be very harsh in its containment of people who came in under the Biden open border policy. That's the history of it. And when you have that harsh message go out, you're going to have problems. It's not a disciplined agency. It reminds me of the Secret Service after Butler, Pennsylvania. It's very similar to that. So when President Trump was shot in Butler, there were so many mistakes made by the Secret Service in coordination with the local authorities. They had to fire the Secret Service head. You'll remember she left. And they had to revamp almost everything, including hiring. I think ICE is now in the process of doing that. And I hope Homan, who I like, I mean, he was on the Three Americans special with you, me, and Stephen A. Smith. I never had a problem with Homan, but he is a worker. He does take orders. And the orders are, just like last night when you were talking about the Pentagon, you could just replace ICE with the Pentagon. And you were saying, well, why don't we get any information? Why aren't we knowing about the service people who are killed? Well, the reason is that in a conflict with Iran, the president, the Pentagon, everybody involved doesn't want to be branded a loser. They don't want to give Iran any advantage to say, look, we're winning. We're winning this. We're killing Americans. And that's why there's a reticence to release information. It's almost the same thing here. So the government knows, and I think Mullen, to be fair, is aware of this, that there are a lot of ICE agents who are not doing their job properly. Now, I can't put a percentage on it, but they're too harsh. So now we see today, they're all going to have to wear uniforms so that there's no mix-up, oh, I thought of being fired by a gangster or whatever, man. They are going to get their body cameras, and that's a back and forth between both parties saying, oh, it's your fault they don't have them. No, it's your fault they don't have them. You know the game.
0: Yeah, but one of them is right, and the other one is MAGA. That's a lie that the Democrats stopped it. I'm not saying you're saying it, but they keep saying the Democrats stopped it. It's demonstrably false. We did it right on the show. Tom Homan knows
1: why
0: they don't have it.
1: By shutting down the government, by the Democrats shutting down the government, that did not expedite those cameras. Is that a fair statement?
0: They shut down DHS, not the entire government. Yes, any shutdown is going to not help the celerity
1: of dispatch. So it's a fair statement that
0: it is not a fair statement in terms of analyzing what happened. The Republicans, on the guidance of the administration, refused to agree to mandate body cams. And Chuck Schumer, with his masks off, cameras on, not the greatest slogan, but that's what he kept saying, and it was in his letter to them. That was the line. They gave him the money. The Republicans gave him the money after the administration said to cut it, after they had gotten rid of the executive order from Biden, which said make it mandatory that they wear them. They don't want the transparency, Bill, and that's the difference. Butler was about misfeasance.
1: All right, well that was misfeasance.
0: You didn't do your job well in Butler. It is not an opinion. Everything I just told you is a fact. What happened in Butler the administration trying to gut the program.
1: Tom Homan is sitting here instead of...
0: Then here are the facts. The administration gutted the program in their request. staff and money. The Republican Congress said, no, that's too much. Gave money, okay? The Democrats said, and put in that mandate rule that they have to use the money for this and they have to wear them. The Republicans said, no, the White House won't go for it. Those are the facts, okay? Tom can say something else, and he is.
1: Holman is sitting here.
0: Yes.
1: If Holman is sitting here instead of me, he would say that negotiations broke down under a number of things, not just that. And you are spouting opinion. And let me
0: What is the opine?
1: So when you have a, when you have more than a million criminal aliens coming into the United States in 4 years, more than a million, okay, you are going to have chaos. You're going to have violence. You're going to have things that happen that shouldn't happen. And that is a fact, okay? You cannot have that volume of, and we're talking criminal aliens.
0: So you think that's a fact?
1: We're not talking regular folks.
0: You think that's a fact? And you think a million criminals, not it's a crime because they entered, because that's a misdemeanor. That's 80 and a 55, okay? That's what that is. So that doesn't count to me as a bad hombre. If I don't know how you arrive at a million fentanyl dealer, human traffickers and gangbangers are the number. I don't know where that number comes from. You might as well say 100 million.
1: The number comes from the federal government. You can look it up as they as Yogi Berra.
0: But it's an estimate.
1: OK, it, more than a million people are being hunted by executive order of the President of the United States.
0: That I believe.
1: To get them deported because they committed crimes. Now, you don't like that.
0: Okay. No. That's not true. That's
1: Democratic
0: an opinion.
1: Party doesn't
0: that's
1: like
0: That's an
1: it.
0: Opinion, and that's not true. Just based like the rest of the American people, the overwhelming majority want people who are
1: You're
0: here
1: gonna tell
0: illegally
1: me
0: who commit
1: Chris
0: crimes
1: Cuomo.
0: To be deported. Now, how you do that
1: You're
0: going to
1: tell me
0: matters.
1: That Chris Cuomo.
0: Yes, go ahead. What do you want to hear?
1: You're going to tell me that Chris Cuomo, okay? After a diatribe of 7 minutes, okay, is going, I want all criminal aliens deported. You're going to tell me that?
0: The question
1: right
0: is
1: you tell
0: how?
1: Me that?
0: The question
1: no
0: is
1: question.
0: How?
1: Yes or no. You're not going to tell me that.
0: It all
1: true.
0: Depends on how. Do you want me to go?
1: You want to splice
0: and,
1: it down.
0: Why don't you go out and shoot them all? Because you just described them like they were rats. If you have a million come in, there's going to be chaos. There's going to be violence.
1: No.
0: Who
1: why
0: says
1: don't I
0: that?
1: Shoot them
0: how
1: all?
0: Is that a fact?
1: There you go.
0: Well, I mean,
1: you, listen,
0: Bill, do you see that as a logical alternative?
1: You are not bullish on hunting down criminal aliens.
0: That's not true.
1: That is a fact
0: I don't
1: that every blanket person
0: like the idea,
1: who watches this show.
0: I don't like the idea of hunting down misdemeanors, okay? You want to hunt down a killer?
1: No, not misdemeanors.
0: Go hunt them down. But that's not who they're getting, Bill. Their own numbers, which are obviously cooked, show that it's barely 50-50.
1: Okay.
0: You can the numbers
1: in
0: aren't cooked?
1: In whatever world you want to live in.
0: The number, they all give different numbers.
1: The numbers are the numbers that are put in. If you can prove the numbers are cooked, that's a crime.
0: Cooked is when
1: so
0: you have, if you have a number, and then my number, even though we work in the same administration, is different, and then the president gives a number that's different from your number and my number, I call that cooked numbers. Why? Because you're obviously calculating
1: number.
0: Them different ways. There isn't one number. That's my
1: you
0: point.
1: You should get Mullen on tomorrow to back... Just get Mullen on tomorrow. The official number from Homeland Security is more than 1 million criminals. Now, that means they could have committed crimes in Venezuela, okay?
0: It could mean a
1: have
0: lot of things.
1: Have infiltrated into this country.
0: It could mean a lot of things. You're saying that it must be true.
1: You do not want to hunt them down. Neither does the Democratic
0: That's
1: Party.
0: That's just not true.
1: You don't want to do it.
0: Bill.
1: Admit it.
0: It's not true.
1: You don't want to do it.
0: You can keep insisting, Bill. You can say it a few more times like your friend Mr. Trump. Doesn't make it true. Repetition is not veracity.
1: I'll find 10 quotes.
0: Go ahead. Find me a quote.
1: There's one
0: of
1: more
0: me
1: point
0: saying,
1: I want to make about.
0: No. I want some money on this one. What do you want to bet you cannot find me saying? I'll say the same thing you said, which is, remember what you said, Bill O'Reilly? Because I can pull it for you in about 8 seconds. It'll never happen. Logistically, legally, financially, you'll never be able to get them all out. Remember saying that, Bill? Because you did.
1: It's all different
0: right
1: thing.
0: Here.
1: We're talking about
0: so when I say it's impractical,
1: criminal aliens.
0: And that talking about hunting them is not the best messaging when you keep killing people, you don't like that. But when you said it'll never happen,

0: That's a fact. Come on, Bill. Come on.
1: You just admitted my whole thesis was true.
0: What
1: you
0: is?
1: Don't want them hunted.
0: That's not true.
1: I don't
0: like the messaging. You shouldn't hunt.
1: Okay.
0: Human
1: just
0: beings. Okay.
1: Just admit it.
0: Law enforcement doesn't hunt.
1: And this is important.
0: Bill. And it's people like you who are okay with them hunting that doesn't seem that upset about them killing people.
1: I'm not okay with anything.
0: Are you okay with Renee Good and you don't know what happened yet? Months later?
1: Not
0: and
1: okay
0: the guy
1: with
0: who
1: Renee
0: did it is
1: Good.
0: Back on
1: That's
0: the job?
1: Ridiculous.
0: But you okay with the guy being back
1: That's
0: on the
1: ridiculous.
0: Job? Are you okay with the guy being back on the job?
1: That's ridiculous.
0: Are you okay with the guy being back on the job?
1: No, I'm not.
0: Then why is he?
1: No.
0: Why haven't you said anything about it, Bill?
1: I don't know. I don't run the agency.
0: But why haven't you said anything about
1: agency.
0: It, Bill? You're not spare for words.
1: Oh, stop. I have criticized ICE and Homeland Security many times, and I can provide those clips. Not in 8 seconds, because you got Dusty and I don't have her, but I can provide them.
0: Big advantage.
1: One more very important thing. You made a big journalistic mistake today.
0: What did I do?
1: And it was by basing your monologue on Human Rights Watch. Now, the mistake is this. Human Rights Watch, just like the Southern Poverty Law Center, is an agenda-driven organization. Now, I don't mind you quoting them, but you have an obligation to quote a counterpoint, not to put up Human Rights Watch as the benefactor of the truth. That's a journalistic mistake. Sorry to bring it to your attention.
0: It's a journalistic mistake.
1: I'm older than you. I've been in the business longer.
0: It's a journalistic mistake if there is a salient counter to what they said. We don't have one because this administration won't be transparent about what it found when it reviewed the complaints. And Tom Homan said he would get it to me. It never happened. So, Bill, how can as a journalist, discount a world-renowned organization that Republicans and Democrats have both used when suits their agenda? I should discount them when I know nothing on
1: when
0: the counterbalance.
1: When it suits their agenda.
0: Yeah.
1: Listen, all I'm telling you is
0: but
1: this.
0: But if the government won't tell me anything, Bill,
1: your
0: how is that bad journalism?
1: Because you don't base your reportage on an agency that has an agenda. That's why.
0: Their agenda is human rights and going after people who violate them.
1: Okay, I got it.
0: It's a world-renowned
1: organization. The ACLU's agenda is freedom of speech, right?
0: Do you believe
1: the ACLU's agenda is freedom of speech?
0: The ACLU started white nationalism? Do you think they start? Do you believe that anything that,
1: white
0: in that indictment?
1: Nationalism?
0: Yeah, that's what it says in the indictment.
1: I don't understand that.
0: Funded people to organize and grow and operate white nationalist organizations.
1: That remains to be proven. That's called
0: that's
1: due process.
0: For sure.
1: Right. So I didn't go in and say the Southern Poverty Law Center did it.
0: But you're saying they have.
1: But
0: an
1: if
0: agenda,
1: I'm going to use Human Rights Watch,
0: you know, suspicious.
1: No. You can't base reportage on it. You have got to bring in a dissent.
0: Tell your friends in the Trump administration.
1: Mueller would be a great guest for you to have.
0: Tell him to come on. Tell them to put out the information that disproves it, that they checked it. Tell them to put anything out. Tell them to tell us why the mom got shot.
1: Get Mueller on it. You ask him.
0: Okay. Tell him.
1: You ask Mueller, and he's going to have to answer your question.
0: I'm not one. You know, I'm not you.
1: Did you invite him on?
0: Of course. We've invited him many times. Okay? I mean, look.
1: Right,
0: and by the way, I've interviewed him before.
1: I'm going to call him tomorrow and tell him to go
0: not
1: on
0: since
1: the show.
0: He got this job.
1: Because those questions need to be.
0: All right, I got to jump.
1: Those questions
0: I'm happy to have
1: need
0: him on
1: to
0: the
1: be
0: show.
1: Answered.
0: I agree with you, 100%.
1: Those questions need to be answered. But you do not answer them by using a pro-immigrant group. Fair?
0: I believe that you are disparaging Human Rights Watch. You're making it sound like they're just another advocacy group, and they're not. And you are also...
1: Go to their website.
0: You are empowering... I know all about them. I know who wrote the report. I know what their basis is for it. I know the lawyers who are working with them. I know a lot of things. What I'm saying is that what I don't know...
1: anti-enforcement.
0: What I don't know is what the government knows because they won't tell us time and time again. And it is a theme with this administration more than any other you or I have covered. That's what I'm saying. So
1: We'll see. We'll get Mullen on your show.
0: He is welcome. Bill O'Reilly, thank you very much. The break is 4 minutes and 35 seconds. Coming up, The DSA, the Democratic Socialists of America, they are absolutely a major force within the party. Okay? So what is the play? The best play if you want to win the midterms, okay? Do you go with abolish ICE? Does it wind up being seen as defund the police? Or is this somehow different? Democratic strategist extraordinaire who is getting hired to run races all over this country, leader of the Rocha Revolution, Chuck Rocha, discusses where the Democrats are on this and why. Next.
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14: Did you know we waste as much as 40% of all the food we produce? Each year, Millions of acres of wildlife habitat are plowed over, and billions of gallons of water are guzzled up to meet production demand.

0: I'm concerned, is to organize and win elections. That's the only thing that justifies their existence as anything neutral to positive for our democracy. I think, on balance, they are poison. But let's discuss the state of play. Joining me now, Democratic political strategist, host of the Rocha Revolution, Mr. Chuck Rocha. It's good to have you, sir. Thank you for joining me. What is the right play, and what does that mean?
1: Well, there's one thing for sure, and we've been working in these primaries that you were talking about leading up to now, and I'll tell you that ICE was one of the number one issues that we've been running campaign ads about Democrat on Democrat. But let me separate that from the general election, because this comes down to a district-by-district race. This election, as me and you've talked about, Chris, is not a nationwide election. It's going to be held in about 41 congressional seats and about six Senate states. And in most of those places, because people are really upset about the criminalization of being brown in America and a lot of these communities where there's a lot of anxiety that's overlapped with economic anxiety, where this economic and immigration anxiety is wrapped around the whole family unit. And folks are just mad. And it's not just Democrats, not just Latinos, not just Mexican rednecks in cowboy hats like me. But I found independents, moderates, Republicans, they don't like what they're seeing in the street. If, to your point in your earlier segment, if they were just going into neighborhoods and picking up people that were here to do harm to other people, even Latinos like me would applaud and say, I'll help you drive the van. But what they're seeing is so messed up, and people are so angry about it, to where a lot of folks are with the abolish ICE. And it's not a bad soundbite if you're running in those areas where there's a majority Democrats, where there's enough independents. But in places that you're trying to flip, and this is getting to your question answer, if you're going to places where you want to flip, Republicans will take that soundbite and they'll say, Chuck Roach and them Democrats, they're against policing. They want these immigrants just come in and rape and pillage your community. You know what they'll do, Chris, because they do it all the time. So you should speak truth to power and say, look, we're not saying you should do away with an agency. If people come to our country and want to do harm to other Americans, we should lock them up and then send them back to their country. But that's the exception, not the rule. That's less than 1/2 of 1% of all immigrants. But are those people existing? Absolutely, and they should be dealt with.
0: But
1: everybody else, we should figure out a way together to come together and actually pass something.
0: You've got the state of play, which is hunt them down versus abolish ICE, which I think in terms of messaging, as you suggested, will be conflated with defund the police. I'm wondering, I don't know that you win that outrage battle, but there is a secondary battle, which is what I was trying to do with Bill. Bill is hunt him down, right? And he was trying to corner me, I believe, in an awkward way of saying, oh, so you don't want to hunt him down. I don't believe in discussing it that way. I think words matter. And I think if you talk about hunting people down, you're going to see people keep getting killed the way they've been killed. You want to say you want to go and apprehend? That's why cops talk the way they do. But how do you win the many on this issue?
1: You show up and you have this conversation, like you said, with language that people understand. Safe communities. People want safe communities. Guess what? They want a secure border. And guess what? They want a pathway for citizenship for immigrants who've come here. And the only law, to your point earlier, a misdemeanor, that they've done is walking across thousands of miles of desert for that American dream. What I just described to you
0: often
1: are words
0: at the
1: that matter that says
0: of corporate entities that advertise, solicit, sometimes fund, motivate, then bring them here, pay them substandard wages, and tank the labor market, and never get a dose of scrutiny like what we see is put on them.
1: You make a great point. My firm is one of the only consulting firms in America where all three of my business partners are immigrants. I've dealt with this immigration issue very personally, like my family, your family. I'm a third generation American. But I've watched these immigrants go through this system, doing the laws, registering, DACA, TPS. I have two immigrants who max out on their Social Security by September every single year, Chris. And guess what they're not eligible for? They're not eligible for that Social Security, and they're paying Social Security every month. We don't talk about that because that's not the sexy talk, but that's not just them. That's immigrants all over this country. They yearn to be able to get that benefit. They yearn to be Americans. Are there a handful of bad people? Absolutely. But together, we lean into that immigrant story of all of us being immigrants at some level and talk about having a real solution that neither party, to be honest, has ever had the intestinal fortitude to actually really try to fix.
0: All I'm saying, the messaging matters. People are angry. I don't know where it is on this. I also don't think this is a top line issue. I think underemployment and the cost of living greatly
1: Absolutely.
0: Exceeds this.

0: It just feeds off of what people are pissed off about the government or about each other. We'll see how it plays. You'll be in the center of it, and I will benefit from that, as will my audience. Chuck Rocha, thank you very much. Appreciate you.
1: Thank you.
0: 4 minutes and 30 seconds. Coming up. This is crazy, okay? This is right out of a movie. I don't know if you've ever said this, but I've had it said to me. You must have been switched at birth, which is kind of funny seeing how much we all look alike in my family. But it's like a joke until it isn't. You're going to meet people who were switched at birth in the hospital. Two men born in a North Dakota hospital 38 years ago. I almost didn't believe this when Dusty pitched it to me today. Okay? What happened? What it means to them, what they now know, and what they're going to do about it. Next.
2: Come and knock on our door.
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9: A final farewell for a longtime senator. I'm Blake Berman, host of The Hill on News Nation. The late South Carolina Senator Lindsey Graham will be honored at a ceremony in the Capitol Rotunda next Tuesday after unexpectedly passing from an aortic dissection. President Trump is expected to give a tribute at his funeral service at the Washington National Cathedral. The filing period to run for Graham's Senate seat is now open. Graham's sister, Darlene Graham Nardone, who was appointed by the South Carolina Governor Henry McMaster to fill her brother's seat for the remainder of this term, says she plans on running to succeed him. President Trump has given his support to her, saying in part on Truth Social that she has, quote, my complete and total endorsement. Senator Graham joins a handful of Palmetto State politicians eyeing the seat, including Congressman Ralph Norman. The South Carolina Republican primary is August 11th. I'm Blake Berman, and this is the News Nation Political Minute.
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0: This is just crazy. 38 years ago, January 26, 1988, Kyle Bilen and Jeremy Morrison were the only two babies born at Unity Medical Center in North Carolina. Just like most families, their parents left the hospital a couple days later with their bundles of joy. Now, they were bundles of joy. They just weren't the right ones. Fast forward to just a few years ago, Kyle, one of those babies, now a man, takes a home DNA test just for fun. Okay? Millions of us have done this. Only to realize he doesn't match a single member of his family. Why? Duh. Because they're not his biological parents. The test did lead him to a biological aunt. In comes her nephew, Jeremy, the other baby born in that North Dakota hospital 38 years ago. Jeremy takes the DNA test. He is biologically linked, not to his family, to Kyle's. The two men were switched at birth, just like the story goes. Jeremy and Kyle join me now in their first interview together. Gentlemen, I don't even know what the right welcome is, but it is great to hear that you've at least learned the truth. But Jeremy, you tell me, what is the right framing on this? What does this mean to you? How do you feel about this?
5: Well, I've had 2 years to process it. And, you know, I still have the Morrison side of the family. And that's never going to change. You can't take away 38 years of memories with this single DNA test. But we're just trying to connect as much as we can now that we're adults with our biological parents.
0: And Kyle, what do you know about why this happened? Because the DNA tests are dispositive. That's not the question about whether you guys are faking it. The only question is how this happened. What do you know?
6: I think that's ultimately the million-dollar question, and we're ultimately hoping that either through investigation or through our trial that we actually get to the bottom of what happened here and how two people ended up in two different homes.
0: Did you ever suspect that you were different from your biological family?
6: No, I didn't suspect that I was different. I mean, my mom was adopted from Germany when she was a small child. And so any differences were just kind of pushed off as, well, maybe it's that other side of the family that we just don't know so well.
0: And Jeremy, how about for you? Was there any kind of sense of anything?
5: Well, I didn't have any cousins on either side, my mom's or my dad's side. I was the only child, only nephew, only grandchild. So I had no one to base my looks off of other than my parents. And I guess I kind of thought maybe I was just a mix of the both of them because I kind of ended up in the middle of their height. But I used to joke around with my mother that I was adopted.
0: Jeremy, what did you pick up from the people who raised you? When they learned this, how tricky was that to navigate about giving them what I'm sure you did, which was the comfort that, you know, they're your mom and dad, they raised you. How did you negotiate that space?
5: Well, so my mom was the one who told me the information that Kyle and her sister Martha had already kind of found out amongst themselves. And so I had to navigate it with my dad, and that was a little trickier. He was assuming that he was just not the father, and that my mom was still my mom. And so I

0: And I was like, no, neither of you are my parents.
1: So. That is a huge distinction that you had to draw that absolutely would have changed the story in very material ways as his reaction. Kyle, where does this leave you in terms of who you are and your sense of identity?
2: I mean, it's definitely a strange mental space to occupy, to realize that, like, you know, I'm seeing on the screen right now my own photo as Kyle Boleyn as a child, knowing that I was born Jeremy Morrison, and that that could have been a totally different life with thousands of different friendships, relationships, memories, and emotions. And there's just no way to rewind the clock and go back to that. Mm. So I think now it's just a matter of trying to find a path forward and to hopefully, you know, rectify this and settle it.
1: I don't know how they screwed it up when there are only two of you. Jeremy, you guys believe that litigation is part of this. What are you seeking?
0: You'll have to ask my attorney that question.
1: Okay, happy to. Happy to follow it all the way through. And what do you think of each other? Like, what does... What, you know, you technically you're not related at all, even though you've been living with the other one's biological family your whole life. What does that mean? Like, Jeremy, like, do you feel a bond with Kyle, or are you just two guys in the same predicament?
0: I feel like we're just two guys that kind of drew the same short straw at the same time on the same day. And, you know, we're going through this together the best we can navigate. I feel like I know Kyle because I know his entire family, and I feel like he probably feels the same way about me.
1: Mm. It's amazing. You know, everybody always talks about the difference between your biological family and the family you choose, right? And you guys have lived that in a really extraordinary way, or now you will get to. Look, keep me in the loop, and anything I can do to help bring attention to this so you can get the closure and the answers that you guys want. I'd love to know them. So we're here if we can help. Kyle, Jeremy, good luck to you going forward.
0: Appreciate it.
2: Thank you for having us.
1: All right, fellas. Good luck. 4 minutes, 15 seconds. How crazy is that? And I have to tell you, I learned a couple of things in that that are a little surprising to me. What did you think? What do you want to talk about? Have your say. 844-968-7720.
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1: Dusty and I were just talking in the break. The hospital put out a statement that they've found no proof that this was their fault. Whose fault is it?
25: Plus, I kept thinking you had two darn babies that day. I mean, two, and you couldn't get it right? I don't understand. How'd you get that wrong? How'd you swap
1: that? That is a crazy story. I mean, because that's always something. It's like a joke. You must have been switched at birth.
25: Yeah, I remember there was a famous case of a girl you probably remember because we named Kimberly Mays, and her life was just ruined. She was switched at birth. It turned into like made-for-TV movies and all that, but it was a big story back in the day, and I never heard it again. But anyway, Joanne from New Jersey, Lawrenceville, New Jersey.
1: What's your question?
26: Yeah, hi, Chris. This is my first time calling, and I was really upset with Bill O'Reilly tonight because I'm a Democrat. But I don't want to abolish ICE. I just want ICE to do the job they're supposed to do by getting rid of the bad people,
1: yeah.
26: Not families, not husbands of families.
1: Look,
26: and leaving
1: I'll go,
26: kids
1: I'll go
26: alone.
1: Even farther. First of all, tell your fellow Democrats to stop saying it, all right, because they're saying something that's not helpful, just like with the defund the police. So talk to your folks. Second, I would go a little bit farther, okay? Look, if you're not here legally, until the Congress comes up with another path, then you do have to enforce the law. But just like Bill once said and now conveniently doesn't want to own, you're not going to be able to round them all up. They're too many, okay? And they're not all equal threats. But I'm telling you, you keep messaging this way, hunt them down. You're weak if you don't want to hunt them down. You're going to keep seeing people getting killed. You're going to keep seeing ugly scenarios. And that is not justice. Justice is fairness under law, not harshness under law. Next.
25: Connie, Clifton Springs, New York.
1: Connie, what do you got?
0: Well, I'm doing a follow-up on what Joanne just said regarding Bill O'Reilly's comment about thinking that 80% of citizens want immigrants to go. I have to disagree with that due to the fact that I don't believe that's true. We want the criminals just to get out.
1: Yeah, that's the number. That's the number. That's the real number. The real number is when you ask people, do you think that people who are in the country illegally committing serious felonies should be removed? Oh, I can't believe it's only 80%. Of course, everybody's going to say get rid of the criminals. But also, how you do it matters, okay? I mean, we see them take people who kill people, you know, at like mass shootings. We see them take them away in ways that show more humanity than what we see in some of these traffic stops. And we know why. Because when you're dealing with policing, you're always trying to de-escalate and you're always trying to message the right way. With ICE and with this administration, they want to seem like tough guys. That's why they don't tell you that they put in a program to pay people to leave. Biden didn't have that. Obama didn't have that. They're paying people with our money to leave. And guess what? It's working pretty good. But they don't want to talk about that. Why? Because they want you to think they're strong and they're confusing strength with harshness. We'll be right back.
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1: What to call it yet, because I got to think of something catchy. But the point is that we agree, okay? If you ask the American people, is there a cost of living crisis? 95% say yes. If you ask people, do you think people who are in the country illegally who commit serious crimes should be removed? I can't believe it's only 7 or 8 out of 10 that say yes. We agree on the things, but how you do it and how we make things better is everything. We just don't talk about that, but we will here. Leland Vitter, right now.
2: I love it. The we agree list.
1: Yeah, I don't know what to call it. You're smart. You'll come up with something for me.
2: I'm just going to ask ChatGPT.
1: Good idea. Good idea.
2: All right. Chris, let us know what Claude comes up with. Friends, welcome to the program. Live look at Tel Aviv, Israel, as we have breaking news tonight. The U.S. says it has concluded its 11th night of strikes on Iran. Iran has yet to hit Israel. Israel has yet to hit Iran in this round. There's reasons to believe that could change in the next 24 hours as the sun comes up in the Middle East. Central Command keeps releasing video of American military might. But our military is restrained right now, and the Iranians know it. President Trump today admitted it.
4: If we left today, it would take them decades to rebuild, and I don't believe they could ever rebuild. And honestly, they haven't seen anything yet. We've been nice. We've been nice.
2: We have been. Why is perplexing. Why we are still nice is doubly perplexing as we look at the pictures of American dead. Live pictures at the White House where they say the presidency is the loneliest job in the world. The Arabs right now would say President Trump faces two choices, both of which are bitter. He can accept another humiliating ceasefire that the Iranians will break, or he can escalate to an all-out war against Iran. Today, his Secretary of War and top military advisor faced relentless questioning on why Iran's military can still kill Americans.
5: How is it possible if their capabilities were, quote, functionally destroyed 3 months earlier, as she claimed, for them to be doing this now?
6: Well, Senator, Iran is at the weakest point militarily it has ever been in the past decade.
9: Will they put tolls on the strait?
10: I don't know, sir. That's a decision that's a hypothetical and will depend on what happens.
9: It's not hypothetical.
11: You stated that on day 14 of this conflict, in the second week of the conflict, you stated that Iran's military had been, quote, destroyed and, quote, made combat ineffective. Was that an accurate statement? Yes or no?
6: Iran's ability to challenge the United States of America at the level at which we're capable of.
11: That's not what I asked you, Mr. Secretary.
2: With us now, Brigadier General John Tykert, former Assistant Deputy Undersecretary of the Air Force. General, good to see you. Welcome back. Unless we move from tactical to strategic bombing, is there any reason to think Iran is going to change its behavior?
12: They haven't now. There's no reason to believe that they will. It's now time to do something that I think the president is inclined to do but hasn't done yet, which is strike at strategic targets. You want to find ways to map what you are doing to the sources of strength of the regime, the things that matter most to them, and have three pieces of proof that it would work. Number one,
2: This video, for whatever it's worth, was just released. I don't think it shows them doing what you're saying.
12: I don't think it is. I think it's more of the same tactical targets. But three pieces of proof. Number one, it's what Israel has been inclined to do all along, and we have restrained them from doing it. Number two, yesterday, senior leaders in Iran threatened us to not do two things. Unleash the Kurds and strike Karg Island. They're deterring us from doing the things they know would move the needle. And then finally, every time they have believed that the president is serious about actually striking at strategic targets, they have found an off-ramp. The president has taken it. But if he didn't, then it would actually change their strategic calculus.
2: So Karg Island being where they export all of their oil, unleashing the Kurds would actually threaten the regime because there would be ground forces to have a revolution. The third issue is Iran's nuclear program. And there is this issue of Pickaxe Mountain, which is near the Natanz nuclear facility, Cargill, and there's the picture there. We've talked about that before. Still, we haven't taken it. We haven't destroyed it. But today, President Trump threatened Pickaxe Mountain.
3: Do you believe that Iran has moved nuclear centrifuges into Pickaxe Mountain? And when you say we're not done yet, what is left to finish?
7: Well, I think that they may have. We don't have it on record. All we do is read the fake news. You know, we see the news is so wrong so many times. So, you know, maybe this one they have right. We'll be hitting that area probably pretty soon.
2: Okay. I'm not sure why we telegraph what we're hitting. 300 to 400 feet deep, which is where Iran may have moved its centrifuges. How do you hit that, especially after you already telegraphed to the Iranians you're going to do it?
12: Leland, the fact that we can do anything we want in Iranian airspace means we can get to that target. The question is, can we get deep enough with those massive ordnance penetrators? Do we have the intelligence about the structure of that facility such that we can strike at the right points? I hope the president has all of those answers, and I'm not quite sure if we do.
2: The big issue is, how do you change the Iranian strategic calculus? The things you laid out, take Karg Island, unleash the Kurds, do things that threaten the regime itself and its ability to survive. There is a limit, and I say this respectfully to an Air Force man, what you can do with air power, something General Kane admitted to.
8: These airstrikes have not yet deterred and defeated the Iranians. Do you think airstrikes alone will do that?
10: So I think academically, as you look across the totality of history, air power's got limits.
2: The Iranians know this. What would you advise President Trump to demand from the Iranians before giving them another ceasefire?
12: Leland, we've been down that path so many times. There's nothing that an Iranian leader could say to me that would dissuade me from using air power to the maximum extent possible. Every time we've gotten close to doing it, they've found an off-ramp, and there's nothing that they can say to me that would force me to believe that they're actually serious about a deal.
2: I want to put this up. This is map number 8. We've obviously been talking about the Strait of Hormuz an enormous amount. There is something called the Strait of Tears, which is right here between the Gulf of Aden and the Red Sea, where the Iranians have the Houthi rebels that they are threatening to use to close that as well. Does reopening that by force kind of look like trying to reopen the strait right now?
12: It's a little bit easier, and I think that the Houthis have been deterred. They have not struck out a ship in the Red Sea for now about a year. After severe strikes by the United States and some by the Israelis, they have made the decision to sit it out. But the challenge about closing a strait like that is, all you need to do is sow seeds of doubt to ship captains, and now you essentially deter them from using it. And I'm not quite sure, if I were a ship captain, if the Houthis were making a serious threat, whether I would risk it.
2: Yeah, and now all of a sudden you have two areas that the U.S. military has to contend with. You said it, Karg Island and unleash the Kurds, that would change the calculus. General, it is good to see you. Thank you. We move on to our Why It Matters segment tonight. President Trump claimed today that the war in Iran, the war restarting, will not impact him in the midterms. He has stuck to this message now for the past 6 months.
13: The only thing that matters when I'm talking about Iran, they can't have a nuclear weapon. I don't think about Americans' financial situation.
7: God, I'm in no hurry. You never think, oh, the midterms, I'm in a hurry. I'm in no hurry.
14: They thought they were going to outweigh me. You know, we'll outweigh him. He's got the midterms. I don't care about the midterms.
15: As we get closer to the midterms, are you starting to factor in domestic reaction to this in your handling of this?
14: I just do what's right.
16: Do you believe that Iran is trying to impact the midterm elections by threatening the Strait of Hormuz?
7: They won't have any impact on me. I'm just going to do the right thing. I don't view it as, gee, we're having an election in a period of time.
2: Congressional Republicans are not feeling as confident. The New York Times writes, GOP boxed in on Iran as Trump sidelines Congress. With us now, Editor-in-Chief of Two-Way, Mark Halperin, Two-Way co-host of The Morning Meeting, Larry O'Connor, Kevin Wallen. Gents, good to see all of you. Larry, I think Republicans might actually start believing President Trump when he says he doesn't care about the midterms.
17: Well, listen, he's not saying he doesn't care about the midterms. What he's saying is that it's not motivating his decisions as our commander-in-chief in marshaling our foreign policy, our national security, and our troops. And that's a good thing. There's a reason why our founders didn't put commander-in-chief and the title over the 435 members of Congress because we'd never win a war ever. That said, they are getting nervous. They are concerned about the ramifications of this military conflict. But, you know, I don't know. Maybe call me naive, but I kind of like the fact that a president is looking to win this conflict and actually punish the people who just killed our troops instead of worrying about the latest poll.
2: But based on all every military analysis I've seen, he is not fighting to win this because he won't do the things necessary to win it. That's sort of the point that Senator Kennedy, Republican from Louisiana, longtime supporter of President Trump, made today.
9: Would they try to commence development again of a nuclear warhead?
6: Part of the reason President Trump had to have the courage to do what he did after Midnight Hammer is that they didn't give up their ambitions, even though their nuclear sites had been obliterated. So this is a regime hell-bent on nuclear ambitions, and
9: guys,
6: President Trump
9: is willing to go after. We need straight answers.
2: Mark, where is the frustration from Republicans coming from?
18: Well, because they were told the war would be short and it would be over by now. I think the politicians are more nervous than the strategists. Most Republican strategists I talk to say we're no longer saying all this is going to be fine in the midterms when the war ends. Now they're saying all this will be fine because we have a $750 million cash advantage over the other side, and the other side is a bunch of crazy communists. So I don't sense that much concern from the strategists, but there's no doubt that the politicians, at least many of them, are definitely worried.
2: Yeah, we'll get to the $750 million next. Kevin, Afghanistan war, 20 years, 2,000 dead. Iraq war, 9 years, 4,600 dead. Vietnam, 19 years, 58,000 dead. Korean war, 3 years, 1 month, 36,000 dead. Venezuelan, 1 day, 0 dead. Iran military conflict, 4 months, 18 dead. Unquestionably, U.S. casualties are tragedies in the singular moment. And in a singular sense. But in the grander sense, are Democrats trading political cheap shots for the good of the country when they refuse to support taking on the Iranians?
19: Well, Lou, and I think you saw some Senate Democrats in the Appropriations Committee where these where the General and Secretary Hegseth were testifying with some effective lines of questioning when they, you know, relayed previous statements from those press conferences that General Kane and Pete Hegseth held earlier in the conflict and said, where did things stand? You said the ballistic missile program was decimated. The nuclear program was decimated. And the fact that we're still being struck in Jordan, Kuwait, other Gulf allies by these missiles, I think were effective lines of communication and questioning. There is a risk, though, in Democrats overplaying their hand, certainly, when it comes to support for the troops and making sure that that is fundamental. You saw Gary Peters from Michigan, who is retiring at the end of this term, really lay into the failures specifically laid at the feet of Secretary Hegseth and not the men and women fighting this war. And that's an important distinction that Democrats need to continue to make.
2: It's an important distinction as we look at the coverage of this. And Mark, I think there's an intersection here of how America is looking at the war, especially Fox News, President Trump's favorite channel. Here we go.
20: The clock is ticking for President Trump to get out of this war before voters head to the polls. It's making a lot of Republicans nervous. It's already, as we know, unpopular. Republicans cannot let this become an endless distraction, especially if they want to win in November.
21: He promised to keep us out of endless wars or unsatisfactory wars, and now he's in one, and it's not at all clear how it's going to end, so he's vulnerable.
2: Mark, we've seen presidents in this position before where they're stuck almost between two parts of their own party, and they're unwilling to choose either path, and that doesn't end well, does it?
18: No, but the president's choice, if he can get it, is to follow the views of the political predictor, Al Davis. Just win, baby. All this will be solved if he can win the war. The whole party will be united if he can win the war. Republican candidates will be able to say to Democrats. The problem is, literally, you can talk to armchair generals, real generals, anybody. I haven't found anybody in the last 2 weeks who has a solution for how the president can currently win the war.
2: Well, I think you just heard it. You just heard it from Tykert. You take Karg Island and you unleash the Kurds, Larry. And I think that's the point, which is that the president seems unwilling to do what is necessary to win and has been unwilling for 3-4 months now. He wants to declare victory. He wants victory more than he seems to be willing to unleash the U.S. military to get victory.

0: I mean, I don't know if I would use the word unwilling. I think that it's good for a commander in chief and for a president to be hesitant to commit American troops because there will be casualties. With all due respect to the general,
1: we're committing them. They're flying over Iran every day. The question is what they
0: bomb.
1: That's
0: very different than some of the other incursions that have been suggested by a lot of members of the president's team there. And also, by the way, he's reticent to inflict injuries and casualties on innocent Iranians, too. And that's a good thing for somebody to be circumspect about. But with all due respect to our friends over at the Fox News Channel, they're not always right about things like this. They're not, believe it or not,
1: they did write. They did write a $787 million check because they were wrong about something.
0: Say no more. Leland, say no more.
1: Larry, stand by with us. Kevin as well. Kevin's coming up next on this. This is an extremely unpopular war. It shouldn't be, but it is. Why Democrats could still blow the midterms. And I'll give you a hint. Free beer and ice cream. Think about it. That's next.
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3: 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Healthcare is a human right. We're going to push for a living wage. We need a living wage by 2032 that will get to $25 an hour. We're going to push for unions, for the right of every person to join a union. We're going to push for childcare at $10 a day, and we're going to push to end aid to Israel that committed a genocide in Gaza.
4: Self-described long-shot presidential candidate and Nepo in-law Ro Khanna laying out the socialist left's game plan if they win the House this November. If that speech sounds familiar, it's because Khanna sounds like a guy who's running for student council president. Ice cream at every lunch, beer in the soda machines, park in the teacher's lot, no problem, half days on Fridays. The sad state of American politics right now is that neither side really has a winning message. They just want you to be scared of the other side. Democrats are counting on Trump to be so awful that voters won't care about the rise of the socialist left. The strategy could work. New polling has Trump at 36%, the low mark of his second term, one of the lowest in history. Republicans are counting on voters not caring about how expensive things are because they are scared of the socialist left, and gas prices are now over $4 a gallon. The strategy for Republicans could also work despite gas prices. New survey finds just 31% of voters have a favorable opinion of socialism. Clearly, that 31% has never been to a socialist country. Super panel, Mark Halperin, Larry O'Connor, Kevin Walling. Kevin, I said I'd start with you. Is it fair to say that Democrats created this problem by playing footsie with the far left, not closing the border, saying that boys and girls sports was somehow necessary, and now they can't figure out how to deal with the monster they created?
5: Well, I think, you know, Republicans, came home to a MAGA situation in 2016 and went through that party kind of identification element back and adjudicated it back those many years ago. The Bernie Sanders wing of the party has been restless. We haven't grappled with, I think, the transformation that a lot of folks within the big tent of ours have wanted for a long time. Those folks are coming to roost now with the DSA and some of these primary challenges that we're seeing in places like Arizona potentially tonight in that Stanton race, for example, in Phoenix. So I think Republicans already went through this process. They had the Tea Party. They had the rise of MAGA, America First. Now Democrats are going through a similar kind of thinking through in terms of the direction of this party.
4: Reformation of some type. Larry, Republicans keep warning about this. I, frankly, having studied this, share a lot of their concerns. But here they are warning about the socialist takeover.
6: Yeah.
7: What we're witnessing here in America. And what we're witnessing is the rise of communism. And it's like a cancer. It starts a little bit, and if you don't eradicate it, it spreads.
8: Do not be fooled by the promises of warmth. It is the fire from hell.
9: It's not a game. We're not going to turn this country into a communist experiment.
10: They can call themselves Democrat socialists, but the reality is that the Communist Caucus, the Commie Caucus, is coming to Congress.
4: Larry, this is exactly the game plan Democrats ran against Trump, warning that he was a fascist, warning that he was so a threat to democracy. It did not work. Why is it going to work for Republicans?
6: Well, a couple of things. First of all, the reason why this vacuum exists with the Democratic Party is that for 10 years, their entire messaging was stop Trump. Trump's a fascist. Trump's Hitler. So we got to stop Trump. that left open the door for these kind of ideas and for this kind of vacuum to be filled by the Democrat Socialists. And the Democrat Socialists themselves, they're running against Democrats right now. They have worse things to say about the Democrat Party than they do about Trump at the moment. So this is a real problem that Democrats need to face. It's their problem, and it's okay for Republicans to actually call it out and show it. And quickly, against Kevin's suggestion that this is no different than the Tea Party movement or MAGA, you know, the two defining principles of those two groups, the Tea Party movement was stop growing the government and stop taking our taxes. The defining issue for MAGA was secure the border. Believe it or not, those are principles that Republicans have embraced for decades. The only difference is our elected leaders didn't actually come through and fulfill their promises when they got into office. Okay. That's a far cry from what we're seeing from the Democratic Socialists.
11: And there's another difference, which is those positions are popular with independents.
6: Thank you. Yeah. Great point.
4: Okay, so Mark, I think that brings us to you. Is it fair to wonder about or say that we can tell you who's going to win this election based on who it's a referendum on? If it's a referendum on democratic socialism, as you point out, that issue set is not popular with independents. Therefore, Republicans win. If it's a referendum on Donald Trump, Donald Trump is unpopular. Therefore, Democrats will win.
11: Yeah, I'd say most broadly. But remember, there is a variation race by race. You need good quality candidates. I think the Republican money advantage is pretty significant because you can get your message out unfiltered, more directly on TV, on social media. Mm-hmm. And I think what you saw there with Ro Khanna's 5-point plan, I'd be curious to know on those 5 points how those test with the general public. And how many of the Democratic members of the House who are candidates for the House would accept that as a little mini contract with America? Because they've talked about putting something like that at. Speaker in waiting, Jeffries, has said he'll do that. But I'm curious to see whether Democrats can go with an affirmative agenda that they can agree on or not.
4: I think Khanna's far more concerned with how they play with Democratic activists in New Hampshire and Iowa than winning,
5: exactly
4: winning the House.
5: Right.
4: Kevin, real quickly, the person who is sort of the spirit animal of the DSA, the Joe Rogan of the DSA, is a guy named Hassan Piker, as a podcaster, for lack of a better term. Take a listen.
12: I got stopped by a cop who thought I was like making fun of Mao Zedong, which I never would and never will. Mao Zedong is one of the great leaders of this world, okay, a man who changed the entire universe.
4: And also a man who killed more than 40 million and brought about rampant poverty and the destruction of most of China. Kevin, at what point are Democrats starting to worry that they're going to have to answer for this wing of their party when a bunch of Pikers, selectees or endorsees become the candidates?
5: Yeah, it's a big concern. Again, I think you're seeing the vast majority of the party, the center left, the new Democrats, Democratic leadership writ large, condemning this guy who's beyond an anti-Semite. I mean, he's a terrorist sympathizer. He has no business in the Democratic Party. I don't even think he considers himself a Democrat. But again, we're going to continue to face these questions. Again, not a comparison to Donald Trump, but similar to, you know, centrist Republicans that don't want to answer for Donald Trump's latest truth or thing like that. Or
4: 2015 and 2016.
5: You know, they shy away from those cameras on Capitol Hill when they come around. We don't want to be answering for guys like that either.
6: Kevin, there's some upside here. Your party's been in charge of government-run schools, and they don't really teach history, so most people don't even know who Mao is. So
5: we need to spend some more time and money on education,
4: and send this guy
5: back to school.
4: How many would? All right, gents, enjoy the rest of your week. Thank you all very much from the two-way trio.
6: Thanks,
4: Congress is about to scatter for summer vacation, and they haven't gotten jack blank done. This is not a Republican problem. It is not a Democratic problem. It is an American problem with the people in that house back there.
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7: A final farewell for a longtime senator. I'm Blake Berman, host of The Hill on News Nation. The late South Carolina Senator Lindsey Graham will be honored at a ceremony in the Capitol Rotunda next Tuesday after unexpectedly passing from an aortic dissection. President Trump is expected to give a tribute at his funeral service at the Washington National Cathedral. The filing period to run for Graham's Senate seat is now open. Graham's sister, Darlene Graham Nardone, who was appointed by the South Carolina Governor Henry McMaster to fill her brother's seat for the remainder of this term, says she plans on running to succeed him. President Trump has given his support to her, saying in part on Truth Social that she has, quote, my complete and total endorsement. Senator Graham joins a handful of Palmetto State politicians eyeing the seat, including Congressman Ralph Norman. The South Carolina Republican primary is August 11th. I'm Blake Berman, and this is the News Nation Political Minute.
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9: Sometimes, after service, it feels like every step we take sets us back.
10: I'm so sick of this. Yeah. I can't do this.
9: Like we're getting buried under the weight of it all. There's always a path forward. We just have to find it. 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
6: Right there. It's about to close up shop. There are two more days on the House calendar before they go on vacation. A long vacation, longer than any of us will get, till August 31st. In case you are keeping track, the government runs out of money September 30th. So everybody else other than Congress knows that you need to earn a vacation. Congress is not. Just check the record or lack thereof. The National Defense Authorization Act has gone nowhere. The Save America Act going nowhere. There's no deal in sight on the annual budget or funding bills, not to mention Social Security, health care, Medicare, Medicaid reform. Yep, not happening. And remember the national debt. It has quietly grown to $39.49 trillion. And any ideas of slashing spending have gone the way of Doge. In his new piece for The Hill, headlined "Are We Better Off Than We Were 2 Years Ago?", my buddy Juan Williams writes, what are we doing here? That's the question I'm hearing as Congress leaves town for the August recess. Political insiders laugh when they ask the question. Readers ask it in bold letters, apparently screaming. With us now, Ohio Republican Congressman Jim Jordan, chair of the House Judiciary Committee, member of the Oversight Committee. And we have to note, to be fair, sir, that you are joining us from Capitol Hill. So you are still working tonight at 9:30.
11: Exactly right.
6: Eastern.
11: You're working,
6: that
11: too.
6: That doesn't seem to be doing Congress much good, though. Gallup polling, 10% of Americans approve of Congress, 86% disapprove. So 10%, I guess they called some of your relatives and maybe close friends. Do Republicans hold any responsibility for that dismal approval rating?
11: Well, I always say, Leland, we make this job too complicated. It's pretty simple. What'd you tell the voters you were going to do when you ran for it? If you get elected, go do what you said. We have done that.

0: The campaign in 24 was all about securing the border. The border is secure. Secure, more secure than it's been in, I don't know, a decade.
1: Congress didn't secure the border. Border is secure. But, okay. The
0: taxes are cut, largest tax increase. We actually gave resources to keep the border secure in the legislation we passed last summer in the reconciliation bill, the big, beautiful bill. Largest tax cut in American history. First time we've ever put in there work requirements for able-bodied adults in the welfare system. Good for taxpayers, good for the economy, good for those individuals. They go get the skill set they need.
1: So the American people are wrong to only give you a 10% approval rating?
0: Which is good. No, I didn't say that. I'm just saying what we've accomplished is what we told the voters we were going to do. Now, can we do more? Of course. And this week we're going to pass the continuing resolution and make sure the government's funded. We're going to pass the National Defense Authorization Bill. We're working on amendments as we speak. We will pass that before we leave this week. So, yeah, we are getting to those things as well. And then in our committee, we've passed a number of bills that deal with the craziness going on in sanctuary jurisdiction.
1: Yeah, they haven't gotten out of Congress.
0: But I just want to ask you. The Lake and Riley Act. No, the Lake and Riley Act was one of the first bills that did pass to protect people.
1: That's true. But hold on, let me just get you to this. There's other things the American people want, though, Congressman. 83% of Americans support term limits, strongly support, or support limiting the number of times candidates can run for congressional office. Only 17% oppose. I asked Francis Rooney, one of the few Republicans, one of the few members of Congress to ever quit because he was just tired of it and said nothing got done. He made the point that he produced a bill that would give you term limits without a constitutional amendment because it would cut the pay to every congressman after 12 years to $1. This is what happened when he introduced it. Take a listen. All right, so when you came up with that idea, what happened?
2: By and large, there were some senior members, including a couple of very high Republican and Democrat leaders that were not very happy with it at all and made their opinions quite clear.
1: Is Congress too concerned with getting reelected and fighting amongst itself and giving the voters what they want?
0: No, I think we're focused on doing what we said. I mean, that's why I got into politics. I believe in certain conservative principles that I wanted to go fight for, that I told the voters I'd fight for. That's what I come to Congress to do. I also take my oversight responsibilities very seriously, holding people accountable as best we can in the legislative branch, doing referrals when it's warranted for people who lied to Congress that harmed the people I get the privilege of representing. So we take that responsibility very seriously.
1: What could Congress do then? And I ask this in a respectful way, but the American people aren't feeling it. So what could Congress do? My answer would be compromise more in order to get a higher approval rating. Only 10% of your employers approve of you.
0: No. We could pass things that are just good common sense that right now the Democrats won't vote for. You mentioned it yourself, like the SAVE Act. I mean, for goodness sake, requiring an ID to vote, and the Democrats are opposed to that? So we could do some common sense things like that. Hey. We could say sanctuary jurisdictions. It's a dumb idea for politicians to tell local law enforcement, don't work with federal law enforcement when it comes to enforcing federal law. Instead, we're going to let bad guys
1: but
0: out who, do,
1: require,
0: who are here illegally, who do another crime,
1: we're going to harm.
0: So we've already passed that bill.
1: Republicans aren't interested in compromising. They won't compromise on immigration. We all know what the trade is to get immigration reform.
0: No, Leela, what's there to compromise on that? That is just common sense. You really think local political leaders, local political class should tell the local law enforcement not to work with federal law enforcement? That's just dumb. There's no compromise there.
1: This is a common sense position. Well, you're right that there are 80-20 issues on both sides.
0: That is so simple. What's the compromise on voter ID?
1: There's the compromise on giving Democrats some wins themselves on, say, Dreamers or people who've been here for 25 years and haven't had any criminal run-ins other than crossing the border illegally, and you get something done. You and I both know that.
0: Those discussions can happen on a bill on immigration or a broader bill on immigration enforcement. You can have those discussions and you would see. But what I'm saying is just a photo ID. You got to be kidding me. Sanctuary jurisdiction. Those are just like ridiculous policies that the left embraces.
1: Okay.
0: There is no compromise.
1: Congressman,
0: there.
1: I'm being told one idea makes sense, one doesn't. But thank you. You make a good point in terms of what your common sense is. Good to see you. The best reporter I know says about political scandals, you never get caught on your first time. That applies to cheating on your wife, drunk driving, and most other things in life. For example, something like having non-U.S. citizens voting in elections, something Democrats have sworn up and down, never, ever, pinky promises, never, ever happens.
3: To a problem that does not exist, foreigners do not vote in U.S. elections.
4: We have safe and secure elections. This whole idea behind the SAVE Act is trying to push a mythology.
1: In the irony of all ironies, the voter fraud that we've been told for years was a myth just became a major black eye for a deep blue state. New Jersey was forced to remove more than 6,000 non-citizens, quote, erroneously added to voter rolls after a software error. Some 400 actually voted in elections. Here's that state's governor.
5: When New Jerseyans applied for a driver's license or identification at the MVC, they were asked if they wanted to register to vote. In the case of this error, some individuals indicated that they weren't citizens and weren't eligible to vote, but the software registered them anyway.
1: So you never get caught on your first time, and when in doubt, blame the software. Because I am sure this is absolutely positively the first time the software could ever screw up. This was First in War Notes, your chance for an inside look at the show every day. It is free at warnotes.com. I'll see you on social media. When we come back, is nicotine the dangerous chemical it's been made out to be? Or is it a super drug that can actually help you live your best life? It's possible. Jillian Michaels tells us.

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5: 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More doctors smoke Camels than any other cigarette. Why not change to Camels for the next 30 days and see what a difference it makes in your smoking enjoyment?
6: It has been a long time, in fact, black and white television, since anyone has tried to make the case for nicotine products being good for your health. But what is old is new again, or what is new is old. I can never figure it out. Research labs and Silicon Valley, there's a whole new breed of doctors and finance bros declaring nicotine is a life hack. Tech startups are even handing out nicotine pouches to employees, saying it helps with focus and creativity. Let's consider this. For almost all of modern history, most of the smartest people in the world had one thing in common: smoking. Yesterday marked the 57th anniversary of the lunar landing. The NASA engineers and mission specialists who sent Neil Armstrong and company to the moon did so in a cloud of cigarette smoke. Same with the guys who brought Apollo 13 home. Einstein puffed on his favorite pipe as he worked out his theory of relativity, saying it contributed to calm and objective judgment. Churchill smoked up to 10 cigars a day as he strategized on how to defeat Nazi Germany and also consumed copious amounts of champagne. Forever my idol. Jillian Michaels, host of the Keeping It Real podcast, is here. Is it fair to call you a nicotine enthusiast?
7: Not an enthusiast. A nicotine user, I would say, I think is fair. And I wouldn't say that it's healthy. It has cognitive benefits unquestionably. And when not abused, there really is no reason not to utilize it. But you have to be strategic, and you need to do it with your doctor's permission, of course.
6: So when we're talking about nicotine, and full disclosure, for which I am forever grateful and will never forgive you, Jillian turned me on to nicotine gum. I just felt I needed to say that. So we're now talking about nicotine delivered without smoking or vaping or cigars. It's the same as chewing Nicorette gum. I think about it. I've yet to hear it. It's kind of interesting, right? Because the sales of nicotine have exploded. Philip Morris's stock is way up, on and on and on, because of all of these Zyn pouches and everything else. I've yet to hear anybody make the case for why adults, people over 21, whose brains are developed, should not be using nicotine on a not regular, but not irregular basis.
7: Okay, let me try to do that. First of all, we really should be using the patch, if I'm being completely transparent. I just prefer the gum. It's more effective when I utilize it. But the patch is the absolute least addictive method. It also helps prevent the downregulation of your body's ability to be sensitive to insulin. Forgive me, to nicotine. So clearly not working on me today. To nicotine, if you will,
6: because you just need more.
7: Adapt to it. I try to keep it to a minimum, and I did just have a coffee. So, you know, I'm trying to catch up. Forgive me. It was a long night last night.
6: For all these people who are talking about how bad nicotine is for you, and it's, you know, kids shouldn't be using the pouches or the Zins or whatever, or adults, National Center for Drug Abuse Statistics, 3.9 million people are over 12.

0: 12 million, oh, sorry, 3.9 million people over the age of 12 misused prescription stimulants within the last 12 months. Nicotine better than abusing Adderall?
1: Well, absolutely, provided you're not inhaling it. But all the stuff like the pouches and the gum, they have other chemicals.
0: We're not here to judge.
1: But hold on. There's a way to do this that's smart, right? And that would be utilizing a patch, doing it from dawn till dusk. You want to stop when the sun goes down so that you're not overstimulated. It doesn't mess up your sleep. You would want to do 5 days on, 2 days off, so your body doesn't adapt and desensitize to it so that you need more and more.
0: I love the Jillian Michaels nicotine prescription here on the show. And look,
1: I'm just saying, if you're going to use it, mitigate the risk.
0: Okay.
1: That's what I'm saying.
0: Well said. 5 days on, 2 days off. Part of the MAHA movement, though, seems to have fallen apart. Callie Means didn't get confirmed by the Senate. All the MAHA stuff we heard about that was going to happen right at the beginning of the administration, things have kind of fallen apart. Now, this, 5 cups of coffee a day is fine for most adults. Downing between 3 to 5 8-ounce cups of Joe daily, or around 400 milligrams of caffeine, is linked to a lower risk of heart disease, heart failure, stroke, type 2 diabetes. I'm sorry. If I drank 5 cups of coffee a day, Rachel would have me living somewhere else.
1: Here's what's interesting about what you just said, though. 400 milligrams is the proper dose for those benefits. It's just that for most of us, that's 2 strong cups a day. So when you mentioned 5 cups of coffee, I was about to tear into it and again speak to you on nuance. But 400 milligrams is the dose. And the only other thing I will say about coffee. And
0: remember, so what happened? Hold on. I want to get you on this stuff. Okay. The whole MAHA movement is everything's supposed to be pure. We're not supposed to put any chemicals in our body. No red dye number 8. But okay, let's go for the nicotine and caffeine.
1: Hold on. Caffeine is not a chemical. It's naturally occurring in plants. If you get it from organic
0: coffee.
1: So is
0: cocaine.
1: No, it is not. You're not chewing on coca leaves like you're in Peru. It's being mixed by drug cartels with gasoline and fentanyl and a host of other terrible things. When you go to, South America and you're visiting the Andes Mountains, they are chewing on coca leaves and they're doing just fine. Organic coffee that isn't loaded with pesticides and herbicides and fungicides does have a host of benefits. And the dose, the ceiling is 400 milligrams. That is absolutely true. With nicotine, it comes from a green tomato plant. There are some benefits to it. It can help curb appetite. It can help with cognitive enhancement, memory, focus, recall. I'm not saying it's a health food. It isn't. It's a tool so that you can function more optimally.
0: I do have a friend who tells me that that the Democratic drug for Democrats is weed, and for Republicans it is nicotine. So there is that divide now in America. Jillian, it's always good to see you. Thank you for the health tips.
1: Can I just point out the distinction that weed is literally causing schizophrenia in people these days because it's so strong. Nicotine is not. There are much safer ways to utilize it.
0: I don't know. There's some guys with enough nicotine patches that may be schizophrenic, but that's for a different discussion. Thank you. Big storm here in Washington, D.C. Summer thunderstorms. One thing for tomorrow when we come back.
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15: On which I never would and never will. Mao Zedong is one of the great leaders of this world, okay? A man who changed the entire universe.
0: In a sense, you would be forgiven for thinking that something like Tokyo Rose during World War II or some kind of propaganda from China. It's not. It's a guy named Hassan Piker praising Mao Zedong, a man who killed 40 million, maybe more, of his fellow countrymen in China, starved tens of millions of others. He is, for lack of a better term, the spirit animal of the Democratic Socialists of America. He is where all the people who want to be socialist candidates or socialist adjacent candidates, they go on his podcast to promote themselves and do anything and say anything for his endorsement. So when people say the Democratic Socialists are just sort of some misguided kids, they're a lot more than that. That's what Katie Pavlich is diving in tonight in her show. Hi, Katie.
16: Indeed, and Hassan Piker is a top surrogate for DSA, so we'll be asking our guests about his statements and much more. We have Fidel Castro's daughter on as well to respond to this news.
0: She knows a thing or two about what socialism actually does.
16: She may know a few things about what this may do in the history that we've seen it, but interested to see what the DSA has to say as well, given that they're an older organization that has seen a resurgence in recent months, certainly at the ballot box. So we will get into all of it. Great to see you, Leland.
0: Have a great show, Katie.
16: Well, hello and welcome to Katie Pavlich Tonight. Well, we have a different kind of show planned for you tonight, one where we spend the whole hour taking a closer look at the Democratic Socialists of America, or the DSA, as we have come to know it. The DSA is a growing movement, one that seems to be gaining more traction and becoming more powerful by the day. But what exactly is it, and is it anything like socialism and communism we've seen across the world in the past century? We'll talk to its top representatives, its supporters, and people who have left the movement. We'll also talk to people who have lived under communism disguised as socialism, including the daughter of Cuban dictator Fidel Castro. We'll begin tonight with what the DSA stands for. It just rolled out a new platform last week, and it has five key objectives. One, government ownership of private corporations. Two, quote, free education, including college. Three, government rent control and state-run health care. Four, reparations for slavery, and five, amnesty for all illegal aliens. Those are just the top five. There are more objectives like abolishing ICE, abolishing prisons, abolishing the Supreme Court, abolishing the Senate. We'll get into all of that. But first, and before we do, let's take a listen to the DSA in their own words.
17: I still believe that all deportations are wrong.
18: Are we ready to abolish ICE?
19: We just don't see the point of the Senate.
20: Palestine is not just a moral compass. It points us in the direction of how to fight back against the hegemonic narrative and win people over to our fight.
21: Everybody sees that, like, that Trump is super evil. I mean, every president since the founding of the country has been super evil.
22: I don't really care if, say, like, Bernie Sanders or AOC go home and they're a secret Nazi, but they go out and they vote for the right thing.
23: Our role, ultimately, is to facilitate our own empire's failure in ways that we can, ultimately to overthrow our own empire.
24: We are coming! We are unbossed! We're unbossed! We're unbound! And we will become undeniable!
16: This is the DSA's policy vision heading into the November midterms. And more than 35 DSA-backed candidates have already won their primaries across the country, creating an identity crisis for the Democrat Party. But this isn't a new movement in America. The DSA organization, as what we see today, was formed back in 1982 through a merger between the Anti-Vietnam War Democratic Socialist Organizing Committee and the New American Movement. And after struggling through the conservative victories of the 1980s, which brought about the end of the Soviet Union, DSA began a new period of growth in 2014 with Senator Bernie Sanders. Sanders brought democratic socialism and the renormalization of communism to the mainstream during his 2016 presidential run, of course. And by 2017, the DSA claimed 24,000 members. Today, that number has skyrocketed to more than 120,000 members, calling for an end to capitalism, sometimes violently, and fleecing taxpayers. Digging deeper, those members are overwhelmingly college educated, but not particularly well off. In recent polling, shows some voters are more likely to support a Democratic Socialist candidate over a MAGA candidate endorsed by Trump, although capitalism still wins out with a majority of voters. So to make sense of it all, we are now joined by Grace Mazur, New York City DSA co-chair, and Bhaskar Sankara, author of The Socialist Manifesto and president of The Nation magazine. Thank you very much, both of you, for joining me. I really appreciate you taking the time to let us know what DSA is all about for people who are curious or may not know the details. So, Bhaskar, let's start with you. Let's start with what we laid out with the DSA platform, the new platform. Of course, new taxes. We've heard about wanting a Green New Deal, passed through the legislative process. Those are kind of normal policy positions we've seen over the last 10 years. But abolishing the Senate and the presidency and the Supreme Court, how do you plan to eliminate those institutions constitutionally, given they are branches of our current government?
25: Well, I think that it's long been a demand of not just democratic socialists, but progressives all around the world to live in a more parliamentary democracy, a democracy where we aren't such an outlier among the world's countries. So if you look at the DSA's proposal for what the structure of a state should be, I just want to be clear, it looks something like the House of Commons dominated United Kingdom. You know, this isn't some sort of authoritarian leap into a one-party state. This is just like a more parliamentary vision of a republic. Obviously, certain things like abolishing the Senate is very tricky constitutionally. There would obviously need to be some sort of constitutional convention. These are far-reaching demands. There's other considerations like the Article 5, which would require a wide swath of consent to do this. But there's ways, I think, that we could erode the what I personally see, and I know a lot of DSAers see this, the undemocratic power of the Senate through measures short of abolition as well in the short term.
16: So just to follow up on that, I mean, the founders of this country in 1776 adopted a constitutional republic, not a representative democracy. They particularly set up the Senate to have a republic representation so that wasn't majority rule. So are you advocating that their vision for the future of the country be thrown out for something new?
25: That's absolutely incorrect. The Constitution was not established in 1776. 1776 was when we laid out the broad vision for the United States. And that
16: they
25: was
16: wanted
25: a vision
16: a constitutional
25: rooted
16: republic in 1776.
25: We experimented with many different forms of governance before landing on the Constitution. What we decided in 1776 was that we wanted to live in a country that embodied Enlightenment principles with liberty, with justice, with the pursuit of happiness. And there's many different forms that a government can take. I think we could all agree as Americans that that government should be both democratic in some form, but also should have Republican protection. So in other words, I believe deeply in the Bill of Rights, for example. So I just want to, again, push back on a certain narrative, which I'm not saying you're saying that socialists want to get rid of everything that's good in the U.S., every protection that ordinary Americans have from the state. I think we always will need some sort of balance between democracy and rule by the majority and protection for minorities and protection for individual liberties. So, of course, I agree on that point.
16: Yeah, that was why we have a constitutional republic, not a straight democracy where majority rule takes away the rights of minority, which seems like you're proposing if you were to get rid of the Senate. But we'll move on. I want to get Grace in here.
25: Is a Republican platform.
16: Okay. Grace, on a call recently launching the DSA's 2026 platform, Michaela Brangen said that part of the endorsement process included candidates endorsing these policy proposals, which we just discussed. Take a listen.
1: This is actually something that we committed to at convention, having our endorsed candidates supporting the program. It's a requirement now. And so that'll be incorporated into our endorsement process.
16: So as you move forward, is there any concern within DSA that candidates co-signing things like abolishing the Supreme Court and the U.S. Senate are too far left, at least in this moment, to win over moderates and independents nationally?
2: Yeah, thanks for that question. That's a really common media narrative that we've been hearing again and again. But I think if you talk to regular people, they know that something's extremely broken with our political system, and they want to change it. And this is true across the political spectrum. No one who learned about the U.S. government in our government classes in middle and high school is actually satisfied and feels like what is written in the Constitution is working for them in reality. So we want to try some new things. Yes, we expect our candidates that we endorse to embrace those ideas just as any organization would and should. And we know from talking directly to voters that they are dissatisfied, too, with the state of politics and the economy. So we're offering a new vision, and more people are getting on board.
16: It's interesting you both have mentioned the U.K. We just had America's 250th birthday. I don't know why we would leave the U.K. just to go back to the same system that they have currently in place in their parliament. But that's another discussion. Bhaskar, do you think that voters supporting the DSA are actively in favor of more in this platform, which includes defunding police and prisons? Or do you think that they like the idea of voting for more socialist, quote, free stuff that you guys are calling for in terms of what you don't want to have to be funded by personal means, but rather through the state?
25: Yeah, I mean, I think that, let's say, someone can be a libertarian and only agree with 80 or 90% of the libertarian platform. I personally am not in favor of defunding the police, but I am in favor of the overall vision laid out by the Democratic Socialists of America, which is to say, what is the point of having a police and prison system? Is it not to deter crime and also to rehabilitate people, to bring people back into society? I think we could all look at our prison system and say that we often are taking people who have committed crimes, but turning them into far more hardened criminals who have no

0: recourse when they get out of prison. No easy avenue, at least, back into normal life. So I think there are certain of these issues that if we take the most extreme form of the rhetoric, or I'm not saying you're doing this, but sort of the most extreme sort of rendering, it seems like something scary to people. But I think what ordinary candidates, and this is why DSA candidates are winning all over the country, are saying is that, listen, the old way isn't working. We need to rethink the way in which we handle our prisons, for instance. And I think that is a noble goal, though obviously we need to get into the policy nitty-gritty of all these issues.
1: Yeah, and to be fair, that extreme narrative isn't coming from people opposed to DSA. It's coming from people inside DSA actively saying during your organizing meetings that we want to abolish prisons. So I understand that, you know, you don't agree with everything that a party has to offer, but that's coming from inside of your organization you're a part of.
2: If I could jump in here, I would take a page out of Senator Sanders' handbook and say that the radical thing is not the idea that we should decrease our incarcerated population. The radical position is that America should have the most people in prison of any country in modern history, which is the current state of affairs. And I think if you ask most Americans if they think that is not only fiscally responsible, but morally conscionable, they would say no.
1: Okay. I think lots of Americans would say they want violent crime to be reduced and that they want
2: criminals
1: to commit that to be in
2: prison. But I don't think they want to have the highest number of prisons of any country in modern history, and that's what we want to do.
1: All right. So let's move to Hassan Piker, who, of course, is one of your top campaign surrogates. He's been campaigning for DSA candidates in New York City and all over the country. Grace, I want to play you a clip from one of his streams talking about capitalists and how they should be treated and get your reaction on the other side.
3: Yeah, kill them. Kill those motherfuckers. And murder those motherfuckers in the street. Let the streets soak in their red capitalist blood.
1: He also just started displaying a newspaper from September 12th, 2001, in the background of his stream showing the Twin Towers engulfed in flames. So as one of the loudest pro-DSA voices, is this something that your movement represents?
2: And Hassan is a shock jock, and he is a very successful one that has brought a lot of young people who are disaffected, who spend a lot of time online, into a movement that actually connects them with their politics and with real action that they can take at the ballot box and talking to their neighbors. So I'm not in the business of defending the views of every single one of our 120,000 members. But I think he's speaking to a real anger that people feel and that we are turning into something that is a democratic revolution. And I want to emphasize the democratic aspect. We in no way endorse any sort of violent overthrow. And we are winning at the ballot box because of the vision that we have put forward.
1: So just to follow up on that, as a DSA co-chair with one of your top surrogates, Hassan Piker, who is at all of the parties when your candidates win. He's been campaigning in Michigan for your Senate candidate. You can't just say what he said about murdering capitalists and watching their blood run in the streets is wrong and not part of what DSA stands for?
2: I mean, I just said we would never endorse violence.
1: But particularly him and what he has said about this and murdering capitalists, millions of Americans who believe in capitalism across the country.
2: I'm pretty sure I very clearly answered your question. We would
1: it's
2: never
1: endorse. It's a yes or no question.
2: What is the question? If I endorse what
1: Do
2: he said?
1: Do you endorse
2: no.
1: what he said?
2: Okay, great. He's endorsing violence, but it's also a shock jock. And I think you're plenty familiar with the role that's playing in the media ecosystem.
1: So he's endorsing violence, but he's still welcome to campaign with your candidates in races across the country.
2: We really value the platform that he brings and the viewers that he brings, yes, and the anger that he speaks to, and he turns that into something productive.
1: Okay,
0: great. If I could jump in just on the Hassan, I do think that Hassan Piker is often speaking to people who are quite angry, who are out on the fringes of the political movement, and he's telling them, even if his rhetoric, and again, you know, it's hard to, I'm trusting you on the context, but he's often telling these people that actually there's a route to your anger that's through constructive
1: he's certainly giving
0: politics,
1: them a route.
0: Through democratic politics, through campaigning for candidates with quite, you know, boring demands like Medicare for All and other demands like that. And I think the corollary is on the right. I don't condemn the Trump supporters, Republican Party, for not condemning every single member of their
1: cult. He's a top surrogate. We have to move on. We got a lot to get to. And I really appreciate both of you being here and explaining and answering the questions. Bhaskar Sankara, thank you for joining us. And Grace, stay with us. We will hear from two other guests and get your reaction to them in just a second. So you may have heard of an online personality named Hassan Piker. We just talked about him. He's quickly becoming one of the biggest mouthpieces for the DSA. And lately, he has nothing but praise for China's Chairman Mao. Watch.
4: Mao Zedong is one of the great leaders of this world, okay? A man who changed the entire universe, the entire planet. There was a lot of excesses, let's be real, but the People's Republic of China would not exist without Mao Zedong.
1: Piker says Mao changed the entire planet. Others say he did so by enacting policies that led to the deaths of tens of millions of Chinese people. We wanted to talk to people who have had direct experience living under socialism and communism. So joining us now is Ji Van Fleet, who lived under Mao and is the author of Mao's America, and Alina Fernandez Revuelta, Fidel Castro's daughter and a Cuba anti-communist activist. Thank you both for being here. So, Ji, let's start with you. When you hear commentators like Hassan Piker with massive young audience praising figures like Mao as someone who changed the world for the better, what are your concerns about that narrative?
5: It's just totally disgusting. And he is a communist, and we all know about it. But he is a communist who knows very little about real communism. He thought, and he said that oh, there's some excesses. Yeah, it's just 18 million people, no big deal. But he also have no idea that Mao killed more communists than any other communist leader. Mao killed so many communists. Actually, the Cultural Revolution is Mao's Inquisition. Absolutely killed and persecuted most of his comrades. And then the second, the number two person of the Communist Party in China was the president of China. He was persecuted to death by Mao because Mao considered him a rival. So I just want to Hassan Piker to know. He will be the first one to go if he lived under Mao.
1: Mao Zedong
5: he's just too opinionated and he's rich. That's enough for him to be considered the enemy of the state.
1: Well, Mao killed so many people that he actually lowered the life expectancy rate for the entire planet for the period of a decade, which is just astonishing. But Alina, what are your thoughts when you hear DSA more generally talking about this type of democratic socialism? As you know better than anyone else, the Castro regime promised socialism and ended up with 8,000 firing squad executions and not letting people leave the island.
6: Well, that speech is the typical one. You know, communism, they try to turn people against people. It's always like that. You are a traitor if you don't think alike. You are in jail if you express yourself like he's doing so violently. But actually, in communist society, that's what they do. They encourage confrontation. They encourage violence among the same people. Cubans are against Cubans, Chinese against Chinese, family against family. It's terrible. And it's very upsetting to see that something is very wrong in the educational system in this country when people really don't know who Mao Zedong was or who Stalin was or who Fidel Castro was.
1: So, Alina, just a follow-up on that, you know, for the DSA leaders who say, look, we're an organization that is all about making sure that people who have issues with the current economy, who don't think this current political system is working for them, and therefore we should change it, and this is our outline of how we can do that with our platform. What is your response to them saying we're offering policy solutions through a democratic process? This isn't communism like you're talking about from Cuba.
6: It is. People get attached to things where they're promised for free. And, you know, these regimes have the legend that education and healthcare is for free. But what you don't know is that you get a salary of maybe $10 a month. That's generous. And if you go to a grocery store in one of those countries, you have the same prices that a grocery store here in the United States. It's so abusive. It's so inhuman. is so humiliating for society that I cannot describe it in such a short period of time.
1: Well, we'll have you back. We'll have you back to talk about it, because this issue is certainly not going away, especially in this election cycle. But Gee, I heard you, or I saw you nodding your head when Alina was speaking. What did you want to say about what she said?
5: Yeah, I can, of course, add to it, but I also want to address what the two guests before you talk about a prison. I think that China itself is a big prison. Let's make it clear. And also, in China, it's not just violent criminals. They are prisoners of conscience. And once we get away from our republic, we will have like a mob rule, and the prison will fill up quickly. And that time, it's not criminals. It's people who committed thought crimes.
1: All right. So with that, let's bring it back in New York City DSA co-chair Grace Mauser to join us with this conversation and to address what you both have said. Grace, you just heard Melina and Xi. They're both still with us on the show. How would you convince them that your style of socialism in America would be different than their experiences in Cuba and China that they see happening now and the echoes of the platform that they're very familiar with?
2: Well, I'm certainly not sure I can convince them in the next few minutes, and I really want to respect the experiences that they've gone through. But the difference to me is really our emphasis on democracy. If the majority of Americans are not interested in these policies, they will not be enacted. And the majority of Americans right now aren't yet. So we don't have anything close to socialism, and we don't have anything close to what we're talking about. But more and more Americans are interested in it. And the way that they're expressing that is in the ballot box. And we are extremely committed to doing that. We are interested in achieving a path that's closer to something that Denmark or Norway has gone through, where they have had a political revolution through the ballot box rather than something like what China or Cuba has gone through.
1: Alina, what is your response to what Grace has just said?
6: I will highly recommend to establish scholarships for your people to go to live in China for at least 3 to 6 months, and in Cuba to learn really what that system is able to give for a future.
1: Gee,
6: it would be very educational.
1: Gee, as a follow-up to... Go ahead.
5: Yeah, I want to say that when you put whatever adjectives in front of communism or in front of socialism, it doesn't change its nature. It is still communism. It's still socialism. And you can say, oh, the people want free stuff. Let's just have free stuff. Remember, this country is built as a constitutional republic. Just because you and your friends want free stuff, and then we can just get free stuff, that's communism. And they never work out. Eventually, in communism, things will run out quick enough so everybody ends with nothing. And I was there, lived through it. So young people like you, please read some history. Learn history.
2: I would love to respond to that with some examples of this free stuff we're talking about. Public education, public schools are free to Americans. We want to extend that to younger children. Things like Social Security is a benefit that all Americans have paid into, and many people like that. Medicare and Medicaid, we believe that that program should be extended, not just to the elderly and the low income, but the middle class and working class as well. These programs are actually already part of American lives, and Americans really like them. And I think would support across the political spectrum, support the idea of them being expanded.
1: All right. I just want to ask a follow-up question, Grace, about something you said about Denmark going to, getting structured like a European, quote, socialist country rather than a Chinese communist style or Cuba. You have all these conferences around the country, one of them being in Silicon Valley at the DSA conference. You have posters that show socialists that you guys look up to. One of them is Assata Shakur, who murdered a New Jersey state police officer and fled to Cuba. She did that in the 1970s. Then you have also Che Guevara, who was Argentinian, helped Fidel Castro establish his regime and oversaw executions. So why is it that the DSA is endorsing these kinds of quote, socialists, rather than, I don't see much about Denmark in the material you guys are handing out or in your platform.
2: I'm so sorry. I actually don't know what you're talking about, because in our DSA office, we don't.

0: have any of those posters, so I'm not sure I'm able to respond to the question you're asking.
1: Okay. Well, people can see it on your DSA website.
2: Can I say something
3: about education? We poured so much money in public education, and it failed miserably. Look at what happened in Baltimore. We have so much money there, and not one student passed the examination. And it's not like we don't have enough money there. And for education, my question is, the money never solved the problem. So, and you want to expand that failure model to younger kids? No way.
2: All right. Can I say something? I would like to say, Grace, that I think we should approach positions, because I think we can learn from each other instead of being in opposite ends of the vision for a better future.
0: Absolutely.
1: I think that's good advice. All right. Alina Fernandez, Revuelta, G. Van Fleet, and Grace Mauser, thank you all for joining me. Great to see you. All right, and now we're going to hear from former members of the Democratic Socialists of America about why they left the movement. Joining me now, Jake Altman. He's the author of the book Socialism Before Sanders and spent years as a DSA member. And Father Robert Circio, who is now a Catholic priest but spent years as a socialist activist. Great to see you both. So, Jake, you were a member of the DSA since the 15 years ago, 2010s. What initially drew you to the movement, and why did you leave?
4: I had been involved in the labor movement and had interacted with some other groups on the left that were at the time more extreme than DSA. And I was looking to, you know, work in a productive way with a group on the left to be pragmatic and build something tangible. DSA appealed to me at that time. I can say the organization has changed dramatically since I first joined.
1: And how has it changed?
4: We've seen, even going back to 2015, I raised concerns about the direction of the organization. There were young members who were very interested in working with extremist groups on the left, Leninist groups. I can remember I was asked to do a debate. I raised concerns to a national leader. I said, I might not be the right person. I see the direction the organization is headed in. Are you sure I should be the one representing the organization? And at the time, I was told, yes, Jake, we agree with you. It's just a few people clustered around Jacobin magazine.
1: Okay. Interesting.
4: Fast forward to today. I think we see now, looking at DSA, there are all kinds of communist caucuses in the organization.
1: Do you think they're being honest about their democratic socialism, or are they just using that as a nice way to say the things that they can't really get away with publicly because the American public is not there yet?
4: I think there's a whitewash campaign underway to say this is nice, cozy Scandinavian social democracy when it is not.
1: Father, you worked inside a number of these campaigns. What is your perspective on why you decided to leave DSA and where it is now?
5: Well, I go back to the New Left days in the early 70s. I worked with Jane Fonda and Tom Hayden in the Campaign for Economic Democracy. I was somewhat involved in the farm workers movement, the gay movement, the beginnings of the gay movement, the beginnings of the feminist movement, the tail end of the Vietnam War protests.
1: Real liberalism, it sounds.
5: Yeah, well, what's interesting about it is how much has not changed. The conversation that I listened to with the DSA members was very similar to the kind of dynamics and debates we were having in our collective discussions at the time. The more radical members and the more moderate members and those in between who hadn't quite made up their minds. I think there was a telling line from Grace when she said, well, he's just a shock jock, but we're very grateful for the thousands of young people who have been attracted to that. That's the point, that when you speak in those terms, those are the kinds of people that you are drawing. And if the leadership of the organization cannot moderate that kind of language, that kind of attitude, then what ends up happening is the democracy that you had in France with the French Revolution, which was in effect a socialist manifestation of the Enlightenment. I don't think that it has to be that way, but that's the way it works out. Power tends to corrupt. And absolute power corrupts absolutely, Lord Acton said, who was an observer of the French revolutions that went on. And what convinced me ultimately and drew me back to my own faith, which I had abandoned about that time, was a deeper understanding.

0: material world and producing profits which serve other people. They are right to complain about the state of society today.
1: Sure.
0: Because we hardly have a free market. Those were good examples of socialist or socialist forms of organization, Social Security or Medicare or public schools. Not that we don't care about the well-being of people. We are concerned about the security, the social security of people. We're concerned about the education of people. But look at each of those bureaucratic institutions and how they fail to achieve the very object that they claim to be oriented toward.
1: Right.
0: That's what socialism does. It's filled with good intentions, but it ends up in horrendous misery, as we heard from the two ladies from China and Cuba, both countries that I visited in. And I can tell you and confirm in my conversations and several times in both of those countries that there are whole bodies of people there who want to get out. I think the proof of it is that we build borders to protect our nation. They build borders to keep people in. That should say it all.
1: Absolutely. I mean, people are dying to get to America. Not dying to get into communist socialist regimes like Cuba and China. Jake, last question to you. Of course, DSA is very organized. We talked about the numbers of members. They've exploded over 120,000. They love the platform that someone like Hassan Piker has with thousands of young people. So what is the way to beat back these bad ideas since they're gaining political power in all of these primaries?
2: I think doing what we're doing right here, exposing the ideas, and then also out-organizing them. They are in the Democratic Party now. They are in the labor movement now. It's a very, very serious concern. They really are hardcore communists in this organization. They control the governing board. They're at war themselves inside the organization. The New York City DSA and the rest of DSA is at war over the AOC endorsement. I mean, by exposing this, we are doing good work.
1: Well, I appreciate both of you coming on, Jake Altman and Father Sirico. Thank you very much for joining us tonight with your perspective. Great to talk to you.
0: Thank you.
1: Thank you. Well, coming up, we're led to believe that American socialism is an organic grassroots movement funded by the young and disenfranchised. But is it really? News Nation's Rich McHugh followed the money, and it led to some pretty powerful people.
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6: A final farewell for a longtime senator. I'm Blake Berman, host of The Hill on News Nation. The late South Carolina Senator Lindsey Graham will be honored at a ceremony in the Capitol Rotunda next Tuesday after unexpectedly passing from an aortic dissection. President Trump is expected to give a tribute at his funeral service at the Washington National Cathedral. The filing period to run for Graham's Senate seat is now open. Graham's sister, Darlene Graham Nardone, who was appointed by the South Carolina Governor Henry McMaster to fill her brother's seat for the remainder of this term, says she plans on running to succeed him. President Trump has given his support to her, saying in part on Truth Social that she has, quote, my complete and total endorsement. Senator Graham joins a handful of Palmetto State politicians eyeing the seat, including Congressman Ralph Norman. The South Carolina Republican primary is August 11th. I'm Blake Berman, and this is the News Nation Political Minute.
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11: Today's leading DSA candidates pride themselves on the fact they can't be bought and that they are a result of grassroots and a movement of young people who want to change the country. But that's not the full story. In fact, there's evidence that powerful billionaires may be pumping money into the DSA machine. News Nation investigative correspondent Rich McHugh took a closer look. Watch.
12: My friends, we have toppled a political dynasty.
13: When Zoran Mamdani won the New York mayoral race, it was a political earthquake. The prominent Democratic Socialist of America leader, his victory, along with other DSA wins, framed as a grassroots movement on the left.
14: What we have built over the last 8 months and what we have delivered here today is a clear mandate that the era of taking a check and cashing a check and calling it representation is over.
13: In Colorado, another DSA winner echoed the theme, get big money out of politics.
15: We will not wait to put an end to the politics of the past, to get big money out of our politics, and to reject corporate PACs and AIPAC.
13: But a former Democratic fundraiser says it's not as organic as it looks.
16: This isn't just a grassroots organic movement. There is real organization, there's real money behind them.
13: Evan Barker spent 5 years fundraising for progressive and DSA-aligned candidates. She is the author of the new book, Nothing Left, Confessions of a Democratic Operative.
17: You've taught DSA-aligned staffers how to build a money machine. Bring me inside fundraising for the DSA.
16: They have incredibly powerful billionaires, sometimes very rich people that are funding them. Donors like Way to Win, the Soros family.
13: This socialist surge comes at a time when Congress is looking at billionaires abroad, like Neville Roy Singham, their influence, and if they're trying to sow discord in America. The Ways and Means Committee warning this year,
18: foreign billionaires have their thumb on the scale of American politics.
16: You know, if you look at Zehran Mamdani, for instance, I believe he was infused with like a huge donation into a super PAC by a woman named Liz Simons, who is a billionaire hedge fund heiress.
13: The Mamdani-backed DSA candidate, Darlisa Chevalier, who calls her campaign 100% powered by the people, said she will never take money from corporate PACs.
16: She had a super PAC that supported her called American Priorities, and they put in $500,000 in an ad buy, which is kind of crazy. I mean, that's almost, that's unthinkable for somebody that is so fringe just a few cycles ago.
13: FEC data shows that over 60% of her campaign fundraising came from out of state, much of it from super PACs like American Priorities, a pro-Palestinian super PAC created this year to counter pro-Israel groups like AIPAC. And Justice Democrats, the group that boosted AOC in 2018, poured in another $250,000 on advertising. All told, American Priorities pledged to spend $10 million this election cycle.
16: We professionalized the far left by showing them how to basically have their own independent expenditures. We wouldn't show the candidates themselves. They're not supposed to coordinate. But we set up independent expenditures for Justice Democrats-backed candidates. And that's part of the reason that you're seeing them supercharged now.
19: It's hard for me to think of, you know, right now in mid-2026, an organization that dollar for dollar is exercising more influence in, I guess, particularly Democratic Party politics, right? Because this is an organization that their total revenues in 2024 were just over $6 million, maybe $6.3 million. And as nationally politically active 501c4 nonprofits go, that's very small.
13: Robert Stilson, senior research analyst at the Capital Research Center, has been tracking the DSA for years.
19: You've seen two simultaneous trends occur at the organization over the last 10 years that are related and both important. And the first is this exponential growth in membership, and the second is the simultaneous radicalization towards the far left end of the spectrum. Not particularly democratic, it's not particularly socialist, and it's not particularly American.
16: It's a whole network of different groups, donor networks, Justice Democrats, the DSA. They're all coming together and they're working together and they're partnering together. And 10 years ago, they weren't doing that. In the second coming of Donald Trump, they've gotten their stuff together and they've realized that they need to work together to get these candidates over the finish line, which is exactly what you're seeing happen.
18: One thing I learned through all of this reporting is that, you know, the established Democrats and Republicans have always had funding over a DSA and progressives. And the DSA figured out, finally, how to professionally fundraise. And that's the we think of it as the DSA, just the DSA. But as Evan Barker says, it's not just them. It's all these groups have decided to come together for their own good. And that's why we're seeing all these victories across the country at this moment. Katie?
20: Well, fascinating. Rich McHugh, you're the best person we could have do that investigation. Thank you very much for joining us tonight. Great to see you.
18: Thank you.
20: All right, well, we followed the money. We've heard from DSA leaders and defectors. We've even heard from survivors of socialist and communist regimes. After the break, we'll hear from current supporters of this movement. What are they so mad about, and what do they want to change? We'll ask them right after this.
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20: Welcome back. Well, despite everything you've heard so far, tens of thousands of Americans are still members of the Democratic Socialists of America. It's been a wake-up call for Democrats, and according to Vice President Vance, it's a wake-up call for Republicans, too. Listen.
35: I think that unless you go down that pathway of allowing young Americans to own something, socialism is the inevitable outcome. I think that we're going in the right direction. Maybe people disagree, but it's going to take years to fix this problem. And if we don't, we are going to end up with a socialist president in this country.
20: So what are these problems and what are drawing voters to socialism? Joining us now, Nathan J. Robinson, current affairs editor-in-chief, and Monty Mader, progressive political commentator. Great to see you both. So, Nathan, you told our producers that you don't have any DSA members to vote for in Louisiana, and you wouldn't call yourself a DSA voter, but you definitely say you're a socialist and are sympathetic to the DSA platform. So what about them is interesting to you?
36: I wrote a book called Why You Should Be a Socialist. So
20: Why should we be a socialist? Tell me.
36: You asked what the problems are, why people are upset. And J.D. Vance actually gets some of it. there. I interviewed Mamdani when he was running early, and he said he talked to New Yorkers and listened to their anger. Some of the things people are mad about. The rent is too high. Young people feel like they can't afford a house. They'll never buy a house. Cost of childcare is too high. They see a bloated military budget deploying our tax dollars for death and destruction. They see their jobs being replaced with AI. They feel they have no rights at their place of employment. They have no family leave. They're drowning in student debt. Billions of dollars are being spent for ICE to drag your neighbors away, throw them in a cage, or shoot them in their car. Then we have a totally out-of-control climate catastrophe with global warming spiraling out of control. Meanwhile, trillionaires are being minted while people are sleeping in the streets. And so a lot of young people look at that situation, they see it as crazy and unjust, they're angry, and they want someone to do something about it.
20: All right, that's a long list of very serious problems, many that young people have gone through in generations past, I might add. But there are some new ones, and I understand the AI questions for sure. We cover that a lot on this show. But Monty, you're not a card-carrying member of DSA, but you also support many of their policies. Why are you interested in what they have to offer, and what problems do you see that they're solving, or at least claiming that they're going to solve?
3: I think that democratic socialism operates as a guardrail to where capitalism fails. We've seen over the past year where we have watched tax law favor the wealthiest among us instead of the working and lower class, who it should fail. We have so many systems in our country that are not working, one of them being healthcare. We spend more per person than any other developed nation, and we have the worst health outcomes, including infant death and life expectancy and preventable disease. We can do better. I believe that they address the income equality while also saying, hey, we can do better by the numbers. We can actually make this better for everybody, not just the few, because I see it as a guardrail to the greed and the inequality we're seeing everywhere by implementing programs that allow for us to get something for our taxes. I don't believe that American money should be going overseas when Americans need help here. Our tax dollars can help us here. We don't have a money problem. We have a priority problem. And a lot of people in the U.S. are suffering, and that money needs to stay here. Voters need to have more say in where their tax dollars go, and tax law should always favor the lower and the middle class.
20: Well, I would agree with you that I would like better stewardship of my tax dollars. Absolutely. But Nathan, you know, we hear a lot about the billionaires. One of our reporters just detailed how billionaires are actually dumping money into the DSA when it's saying it's this grassroots movement. So are there like good billionaires as long as they're, you know, donating to socialist causes? Whereas Elon Musk, who's a trillionaire but created thousands of millionaires when SpaceX went public, is evil and one who should be taxed to death?
36: Well, I mean, that's the report that you had really overstates the number of rich people who support these kinds of policies. It's actually very difficult to fundraise on the left. And in that report, you heard that the DSA's budget is actually $6 million. It's tiny. And what you didn't do in that report is you didn't compare DSA spending to corporate and other PAC spending. And if you start looking at that, you'll start to see that they're outspent like 50 to 1. If you look at the billionaires who donated to Cuomo, yeah, you find one eccentric rich person here and there. But Mamdani was massively outspent by the rich. They poured money. And around the country, you see this. We're seeing this in the Michigan Senate race right now, where Abdul El-Sayed is being outspent 50 to 1 by AIPAC. They're spending $50 million. So you've got to do the comparison if you're going to have a real analysis of who's funded by the rich.
20: All right, Monty, there has been this debate, too, within DSA and promotion of groups that have been sanctioned by the U.S. government for terrorism, Hamas, for example. Is that a group that you support, or is that an outlier in terms of what DSA is pushing?
3: There is absolutely no promotion of Hamas. There is a defense of the Palestinian people to be able to live and survive. Because what you cannot have is a war with a region that does not have a standing army. When you are attacking hospitals and schools and you are intentionally targeting civilians, you're not defending yourself. You're also not targeting a terrorist group. You're targeting civilians. I'm talking about the nation state of Israel doing that. There is no movement within the DSA to support Hamas, but it is to defend the civilians in Palestine, to defend their right to live and live freely and to prevent settlement and abuse in the West Bank. It's a legal apartheid and a genocide that's going on. And that's not just my opinion. That also includes the International Criminal Court.
20: I think we can have you back to debate those facts. I think a lot of those are opinions, but we are happy to have
36: They're the consensus
20: Nathan
36: of human
20: and Monty,
36: rights groups around the world.
20: Thank you.
3: There are people in Israel facing war crime
20: we'll right
3: charges.
20: Thank
3: not
20: you
3: my opinion.
20: Thank you very much. We got to run. Good to see you both. Thank you very much. More Katie Pavlich tonight after this.
6: I was 24 when I had a stroke.
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20: Thank you for tuning in for our special on Democratic Socialists of America. Let's bring in Jesse Weber. Jesse, we covered a lot tonight. Are you going to be the next card-carrying member of DSA?
38: No, I can't say I was convinced. I will say it was a great show, really important conversations, very well done. I told Alex about that, too.
20: All right. Well, thank you very much, Jesse, and have a great show. Good to
38: see you. Thank you. Good seeing you.
20: Thank you.
38: Hey, everybody, welcome to Jesse Weber Live. Now, don't worry, we are going to get to the arguably the biggest story, the biggest crime story, the breathtaking preliminary hearing for singer David in a minute. I mean, I have been on top of that story for the last 10 months. I have thoughts. I have opinions. We're going to get to that in a second. But first, got to also talk about what happened in Washington. Secretary of Defense Pete Hegseth was in the hot seat before the Senate. This is as he made the case for President Trump's supplemental funding request in the billions, all as the war with Iran is carrying on. We'll get to that back and forth. Also tonight, there is no question that the AI race between China and the U.S. is on. But China may be feeling some unintended consequences with AI now writing and acting and producing their mini dramas. You know what I'm going to ask? Hollywood next? Important conversation. And then later, there is this new video. It has surfaced, and this may show the very last time that Nolan Wells was ever seen. He, of course, is the Mississippi teen who never made it home from a day of boating with his friends. We'll break down that video. But like I said, let's circle back to David out in L.A. Now, since the body of 14-year-old Celeste Rivas Hernandez was found dismembered and decomposing in the front trunk of a Tesla allegedly owned by singer David, real name David Anthony Burke, back in September of last year, we all have had a lot of questions. Today, answered some of those questions. Today marked the first day of a preliminary hearing that could last up to 5 days. This is where a judge will later decide if there is enough evidence for the criminal case against David to move forward to trial. But I gotta say, the details that were revealed in court this morning, this afternoon, they are both new and they are disturbing. Okay, prosecutors allege Burke stabbed Celeste to death in April of 2025 and then dismembered her body. And in what has been reported to be one of the most difficult moments of the day, the prosecution revealed what Celeste's remains looked like when they were found at a tow yard in full view of Celeste's family in the front row. Here's how the Rivas family attorney described that moment.
1: There was an image of Celeste's torso and her head in the trunk of the car. And the prosecutor had to ask what it was, because you could not tell it was a head. It was absolutely, it was deplorable.
38: Now, prosecutors claim that Celeste had threatened to expose the alleged illegal sexual relationship between herself and Burke before she was killed, that that was the motive. Investigators say they found explicit text messages between the two, along with child sexual abuse material on Burke's phone. And a Los Angeles police detective testified that Burke's online shopping history showed that he allegedly bought a shovel, chainsaws, cadaver bags, heavy-duty laundry bags, cleaning supplies after he allegedly killed her. Now, Burke has pleaded not guilty to charges including murder, continuous sexual abuse of a child under 14, unlawfully mutilating human remains. He is innocent unless proven guilty. But we got to talk about what happened today. Joining me now with all the details, we have News Nation senior national correspondent Brian Enten and LA Magazine contributor Lauren Conlon. Spent the day in that courtroom. It's great to have you both here. Lauren, I'm going to start with you. What was it like in the courtroom for the whole day, particularly though when those photos were shown, because that felt like the turning point?
2: Right. It was incredibly difficult, and I couldn't help myself. I kept looking over at Celeste's father in particular, and, you know, it's heartbreaking. And I actually didn't expect us to see images like that in the courtroom. I really thought maybe they would skip over that just because it was the preliminary hearings. But unfortunately, that's what set the tone. We saw these photos, I want to say, pretty much an hour into the hearings. And from there, it just got more and more and more disturbing.
38: And David showed no emotion, Lauren? Nothing to those photos?
2: So that was one of the more disturbing parts about this, Jesse. I did not see him tear his eyes away from that screen. He looked at the screen like he was watching a movie. I mean, to me, I have seen defendants in the courtroom when photos are shown or allegations are made, they either shake their head no, they look away. It's hard. I mean, the guy was staring at it like it didn't bother him in the least.
38: Yeah, I don't know if that's going to have an effect on the judge, but if this was in front of a jury, got to wonder if that's going to have an effect. Brian, I think substantively something very interesting happened today. They started not with the tow yard. They didn't start with the crime scene. They started all the way back in 2024 when David first had this interaction with police about his relationship with Celeste, right? When Riverside County got involved when she was a missing teen. And they showed body cam footage of their interaction with David. What'd you take away from that? What was that footage showing?
3: Yeah, they did. I mean, they showed up to his house because they were looking for Celeste, and they said that he was polite. He acknowledged that he thought she was 18, but someone else had told him that she was 13. And let's not forget, we're talking about a young girl here. It was something I kept remembering throughout the day. And as Lauren said, to see those pictures in court, Jesse, and like, you don't even really want to hear the details of it, but I mean, she was dismembered. She was in multiple bags. She had decomposed, and you had Celeste's parents sitting in the front row. Like, you know, sometimes, you know, they'll leave during those moments. They didn't leave the courtroom, and what would happen is that the prosecutor would turn around and sort of like whisper to them, like, okay, this is coming up next. We're about to put up this photo. And they would look down, but there were times they were looking. There were. And I was just thinking the whole time, like, what it must have felt like for them.
38: You know, Brian, I'm glad you said that, because sometimes we talk so much about the charges. We talk so much about strategy. We talk so much about David. This was a young girl who lost her life in brutal fashion. Yes, she's innocent unless proven guilty, but it doesn't take away what everyone saw in that courtroom and what happened to her. Which, Lauren, I was following your reporting online, and you said something really interesting. All the testimony and evidence regarding the alleged purchase history of David. So after they claim that he killed her, I listed all the things. You said the order of these alleged purchases may tell you something.
2: I did. I decided to just list the purchases in chronological order. And, you know, he started by, let's say, ordering a shovel. And then he ordered a couple of chainsaws. And then we see the burn cage. And then we see a burn-resistant mat. So in my opinion, and this is pure speculation, I was kind of thinking, okay, was he changing his mind about how he was going to allegedly dispose of the body? And I just want to go back really quick to something that Brian was touching upon, the body cam footage when the police came to David's home looking for Celeste initially in February of 2024. We were actually able to see the photo that he had of her on his phone. And I gotta tell you, I was so disturbed by this photo because he was 18 at the time. She was in sixth grade in this photo. She looked literally, I mean, I think she was 12. She looked 10 years old to me. She's in a Batman sweatshirt. And I'm just like, guys, this is a child. We are literally talking about a child.
38: Yeah. And that goes to the sex crime charge that he faces. That goes to the motive, right? Lying in wait, killing a witness, killing for financial gain, that he had to make sure that she couldn't expose him. That's the allegation. But this goes to another point. One of the things we were looking out for, Brian, in this preliminary hearing, defense has an opportunity to question these witnesses. We finally got a sense of where the defense is going in their strategy. What did you learn?
3: Well, a couple of things. I think they're going to try to poke holes in the medical examiner. I think there's going to be questions about, I mean, the body was so badly decomposed. I found the money to be interesting, and it wasn't something I had heard a lot about until today, Jesse. I mean, that he had made a lot of money, $10 to $11 million in just a couple of years. Had all of these managers managing his money. His mom was very involved. The prosecution is trying to paint this picture that he had a lot to lose if word got out about this underage girlfriend, or whatever you want to call her, because she's a child. That he could lose everything. But I also sat there thinking today, could that also be part of the defense? Because they were talking a lot about how he didn't know about the money, that it was all these other people who were in control. And I wonder if they're going to go down that path more if there is a trial. Like,
38: I mean, they knew
3: that motive.
38: He knew he was doing well. He knew he was doing well. But Lauren, I'll give you about 30 seconds. What about the idea of questioning what was tested, what was not, the DNA? Was it clear? You know, were they trying to say, you can't say exactly what was used to kill her or dismember her?
2: Well, Blair Burke was definitely poking holes with the second witness, the lead detective, Detective Byers. She kind of said, look, you guys didn't test this cadaver bag, or you didn't log this into evidence. And he said, well, we couldn't. It physically could not be logged because of the liquid, because of everything that happened with the decomposition. So they took off the handles and the zipper, and his lawyers honed in on that. They honed, there's a few other things they honed in on.
38: Right.
2: But to Brian's point, at the end, they wanted to make it known that it was David's mother who managed the money and not David. Look, and that was definitely a specific reason.
38: Big picture, it's going to be an uphill battle for them to convince this judge there's not enough evidence. But you're seeing maybe sampling of what a trial will look like. Lauren,

0: Conlon, Brian Enten, thank you both so much. Really appreciate it. Okay, so now I want to switch gears. I want to go to Washington. Busy day, world of politics. So first, the Trump administration is pausing $1 billion, about $1 billion in Medicaid payments to California and Minnesota over what it calls suspected fraud. The latest crackdown was announced by Health and Human Services Secretary Robert F. Kennedy Jr. and Centers for Medicare and Medicaid Services Administrator Dr. Mehmet Oz. More than $2.5 billion has already been deferred from those two states this year. Minnesota Governor Tim Walz, California Governor Gavin Newsom, both Democrats, they say their states are being politically targeted by the Trump administration. But I got to tell you, when I heard this, you know what I was thinking? Why? They're talking about that. What about the allegations of Medicaid fraud that we've covered? Why isn't the federal government talking about the sober living crisis in Arizona? That's the story we've been bringing you here on this show. This is about the alleged Medicaid scheme targeting thousands of vulnerable Native Americans, reportedly costing taxpayers billions of dollars. Attorneys behind a class action lawsuit claim the alleged victims were recruited, that Medicaid was billed for care they say was never provided. The attorneys also claim as many as 2,000 people are missing or have died in connection with this alleged scheme. I didn't hear it. And just last month, Arizona Attorney General Chris Mays announced 42 new indictments in connection with the sober living crisis. By the way, speaking of Arizona, I got to mention this too. Big news. Primary night there. Polls closed just over an hour ago. The two races to keep an eye on are the Republican primaries for governor, attorney general. The winners are going to face incumbent Governor Katie Hobbs and, who I just mentioned, AG Mays, both Democrats in November. And by the way, we just got this in. The News Nation Decision Desk HQ projecting Andy Biggs has won the Arizona governor Republican primary. So we'll keep a careful eye on what happens next. But I also want to go back to Washington. Other big news, Iran war. Okay, so amid the 11th straight night of U.S. airstrikes and the rising U.S. military death toll, Defense Secretary Pete Hegseth telling Congress today that the war has cost the U.S. $37.5 billion so far. Now, Hegseth and Joint Chiefs Chair General Dan Kane appearing today before the Senate Appropriations Committee to ask for more money to fund the war. The Pentagon is seeking about $70 billion to cover the cost of the conflict to replenish depleted weapons stocks. It's part of the White House's $87.6 billion supplemental funding request. But Hegseth was getting a lot of pushback from senators on both sides of the aisle as this hearing about the nearly five-month-long war, it got contentious.
1: The missile program, existing stockpiles were depleted and decimated, almost completely ineffective. So why are there missiles left to hit Jordan and result in the loss of life of our brave men and women?
2: As we stated from the beginning, the Iranian defense industrial base is effectively gone, but they do have underground facilities because they're the world's leading state sponsor of terrorism.
3: That's not what I asked you, Mr. Secretary. You said on day 14, Iran's military had been, quote, destroyed and, quote, made combat ineffective. Yes or no? Was that an accurate statement?
2: What the American military has done to the Iranian military is a historic military defeat.
3: Will you answer the question under oath?
4: Is this enough money to get the job done, or is this going to just get us far enough until we've got to come back in here? And in the meantime, we may very well not have these young men and women out of harm's way yet.
5: Can't answer the question on what it will cost because the enemy has a vote. What I'll commit to you as this plays out, we'll make sure that the Congress is informed. But because I'm not quite sure how this is going to play out yet, it would be unwise for me to comment on what a future cost may or may not be.
6: Not knowing if, when the funding's going to come and us not doing our job on time, what are the consequences to the warfighter?
5: Whatever structure the legislature and the executive branch determine, we need predictable capital, my investor hat on from my previous life, so that we can go out and procure the capabilities that we need before we need them.
0: All right, joining me to discuss, we've got News Nation Washington correspondent Hannah Brandt. Oh, hello, Hannah Brandt. Good to see you. Okay, so your opinion, what you're reporting, what was the biggest takeaway from the hearing?
7: Hey, Jesse. Yeah, good to be here. Well, lawmakers, really, you heard them here doing it. They're looking for a game plan from the Pentagon when it comes to this conflict. As you mentioned, we're in the 11th straight night of these back-to-back strikes. Clearly, the fighting has intensified. It's renewed. And lawmakers, those senators on Capitol Hill, have a lot of questions about when and how this war is going to end, and especially about what happens with the Strait of Hormuz. Now, they didn't get all that many answers. Secretary Hegseth does say Iran still has some military capabilities. He says that's clear, but he claims that they are at their weakest points. And one of the things I found noteworthy is we did see some bipartisan questions about transparency, whether the Pentagon is being fully transparent. You heard it there from several of those senators. But I want to point you to what we heard from Senator John Kennedy when he was questioning them on the Strait of Hormuz. Take a listen.
4: Will they toll the strait?
5: Sir, that's a hypothetical question, and I don't know the answer to that.
4: Oh, it's not hypothetical. We come home. It's not going to be hypothetical. You know that, General. And I do, too. And I appreciate your discretion. But we're down to it. We need some hard answers and some straight talk.
7: And he kind of continued to say that throughout the hearing. And so what we're really hearing there is some frustration on both sides of the aisle, Jesse.
0: I thought it was interesting when Hegseth and Kane basically said, we need this money for funding, for training now and in the future, for munitions stockpile for now and in the future. What was the reaction from senators on the Hill after this hearing wrapped up?
7: It didn't seem like this hearing really changed many minds. We heard Democrats continuing to attack the war. They raised concerns about the costs here, the costs both of what the war has already cost the American people, what it could cost in the future with this new funding request, and then, of course, the consequences. There are the financial consequences, but also the recent loss of life. And so we heard them raise those same concerns. Republicans, meanwhile, they mostly agree with the Pentagon. A lot of them saying they do think the military needs this money. They want to support these war efforts. And so we really heard kind of a mix of opinions on this. But like I said, it didn't seem like either side really changed their minds about what they want to see here from the Pentagon, Jesse.
0: All right. Hannah Brandt, thank you so much. Appreciate you coming on. Okay, so now for the latest on Andrew and Tristan Tate, who are facing extradition to the UK. And I'll tell you what, looks like they just lost their Hail Mary play. Why do I say that? Because according to the Telegraph, President Trump will not intervene as the controversial influencers face serious sex crime charges overseas. A U.S. official telling the Telegraph, quote, the White House has no involvement and no feelings on the issue. Now, we know the Tate brothers were arrested in Miami over the weekend after British authorities filed new charges for rape, human trafficking. There was a slew of other alleged crimes. The brothers have previously claimed that allies in Trump's orbit helped them leave Romania while they were on house arrest over there, a claim the president denied. And it now looks like the White House is going to let the legal system run its course. A judge in Miami still reviewing prosecution documents to determine if the brothers meet the conditions for extradition. The brothers have denied all of the allegations, but overcoming a formal extradition request may be an uphill battle. And without political cover from on high, those brothers may soon or eventually be boarding a plane to London to face a judge. All right, coming up, we also are going to ask, we ask this a lot, we ask them all the time, what jobs are at risk of the AI revolution? Well, will AI code actors write out of a job? Over in China, the answer seems to be yes, as virtual backgrounds and synthetic stars push real-life humans right out of a job. Is Hollywood prepared for the entertainment revolution after the break? We got a TV star to help us answer that question. Stay around.
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0: Artificial intelligence is no longer just threatening show business, because in some parts of the world, it's already taken over the set. It is a big warning shot for Hollywood, which is still trying to figure out just how to handle this new technology. Because over in China, the $14 billion microdrama industry has embraced AI. The results have been quite transformative, to say the least. Microdramas, which are typically shot vertically, they have episodes lasting less than 90 seconds, attention span. They've captivated China's mobile-first audience for years, and now creators are using AI to generate scripts, craft backgrounds, even create virtual actors at a fraction of the typical cost. It is lightning fast, but it's also displacing the traditional roles, leaving both actors and those behind the scenes unemployed, questioning the future of their industry. The numbers are grim. According to the state-run People's Daily newspaper, about 95% of the microdramas produced in the first 3 months of this year were entirely AI-created. And what's happening overseas could be a preview of what's about to happen in Hollywood. American studios, they're already exploring digital actors like Tilly Norwood. She's not real. The AI creation that drew some big backlash when She was introduced last year. Last week, Disney released this AI-generated children's show. It's called Ozzy Fox. It's already racked up over 1 million views, maybe because everybody was saying it was AI. But the Writers Guild, other unions, they've done their best to protect against AI in recent contract negotiations. But look, the tech is moving so fast, it is almost impossible to predict where it's going to go next. What does this mean for the American film industry, which, by the way, has more than 2 million jobs? Here to break it down, we got with us Joe Flanagan, an actor, writer, SAG-AFTRA member, who you may know from roles on Stargate, Atlantis, General Hospital. Thank you so much for taking the time, sir. How much of a warning sign is this for Hollywood?
1: Well, thanks for having me. We're talking about an important issue. This is a huge warning sign, and it comes at the tail end of a lot of other exacerbating issues in Hollywood, like streaming and everything else. So It's hitting Hollywood very hard.
0: Is this affecting
1: a lot of people?
0: Affecting actors or writers more?
1: Well, it's affecting actors probably more visibly, but that's a complicated question because there are a lot of writers right now using AI to write scripts and then slapping their name on it.
0: That's true. I guess the question is, whenever I think about it replacing actors, do people, like in your heart, you're like, people, consumers are always going to want that human element. At the same time, if they can de-age somebody, use AI and create a 35-year-old Tom Cruise forever, what does that say about the real actor?
1: Well, that's been sort of an existing technology for a while, that particular part of things. But if you're talking about a wholesale replacement of character,
0: yes,
1: that's a different thing altogether. And I, you know, this is an inevitable thing. I'm not one of these people to be nostalgic about the past. So I'm not going to sit here and say it's all doom and gloom in the future. But I would ask the audience, you know, to ask themselves a more philosophical question, which is storytelling is the fundamental vehicle of transmitting information in civilization. And it's how we see ourselves. It's the narratives we build. And so what happens when the narrative that portrays the human experience, love, death, grief, is no longer told by humans?
0: Yeah,
1: that's a good question. I think that's a very bizarre philosophical question. And are we okay with that? I mean, remember, AI will just create predictive models. It's just pattern recognition. But they're not speaking out of actual human experience.
0: Yeah.
1: I don't know where this falls. I do believe that stars themselves are protected for the most part. I think what this does is affects the working class in Hollywood. A lot of cast and crew, certainly background actors and everything else. And the short formats is really where that's going to really develop and build.
0: What guardrails would you recommend be put in place?
1: Well, I can think of all sorts of guardrails, but the studios won't accept them. For example, the Writers Guild, they put a thing saying a writer is a human being. It's amazing we actually have to say that. In the Screen Actors Guild, we did not say that during our negotiations. Also, it's a little more complex. Is the cartoon character a human being? Well, the voice is. We get into more complex issues. Then you get into issues of recognizability. They could take 51% likeness of me, and then they would have to pay me. But if they amalgamized my image and made it 49%, they wouldn't have to pay me. These are really interesting technological questions, and I don't know where it all ends up, but I think that our industry is a microcosm of what's happening across the rest of society. The difference is we are a industry that portrays human beings and tells a human story, so it's ironic that we're being replaced by a non-human element.
0: So just to summarize, you think this could get pretty bad? I mean, especially maybe for young actors who are thinking about going into the industry. They may have to give a second thought to that.
1: Well, no sane person ever wants to become an actor. Let me just tell you that right off the bat.
0: Sure.
1: However, I think entry-level positions in general are getting hurt. I mean, look at entry-level positions across the board for college grads. So, yes, entry-level positions absolutely get hit first. And then it works its way up the food chain. And again, when automation happened, you didn't see corporate executives lose their jobs. You saw people on the assembly line lose their job.
0: Yeah.
1: And I think that's how it's going to work.
0: Well, let's see. I mean, I do think it's it already employs so many people, but it is kind of a test about where it's going to go otherwise. Hey, talk about storytelling. I was captivated by your set. Wherever you are right now, I don't know if it's a set, I don't know if it's a home. You got the rooster on the background. You captured me from the minute you spoke, my friend. So keep it going.
1: Well, thank you. Those are real peacocks you hear. They're sentient creatures.
0: I haven't had a peacock on this show. So there we go. First time for everything. Thank you so much. I appreciate it.
1: You bet.

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8: A final farewell for a longtime senator. I'm Blake Berman, host of The Hill on News Nation. The late South Carolina Senator Lindsey Graham will be honored at a ceremony in the Capitol Rotunda next Tuesday after unexpectedly passing from an aortic dissection. President Trump is expected to give a tribute at his funeral service at the Washington National Cathedral. The filing period to run for Graham's Senate seat is now open. Graham's sister, Darlene Graham Nardone, who was appointed by the South Carolina Governor Henry McMaster to fill her brother's seat for the remainder of this term, says she plans on running to succeed him. President Trump has given his support to her, saying in part on Truth Social that she has, quote, my complete and total endorsement. Senator Graham joins a handful of Palmetto State politicians eyeing the seat, including Congressman Ralph Norman. The South Carolina Republican primary is August 11th. I'm Blake Berman, and this is the News Nation Political Minute.

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2: Tonight, we've got a potential new clue in the Nolan Wells case. TMZ has obtained video that they say has been turned over to the Jackson County Sheriff's Office. And if it really shows Nolan Wells, this could be the last known image of the 18-year-old before his mysterious death. And as you know, Wells disappeared during a 4th of July boat trip to Horn Island off the Mississippi Gulf Coast.

0: friends returned to the mainland without him. 2 days later, his body was found along that shoreline. But investigators believe Wells likely drowned. However, the investigation remains active. The final autopsy has not been released, although I'll tell you, attorney Ben Crump announced today, who's representing Nolan's family, that the results of the independent autopsy that has been ordered by the family, that's going to come out tomorrow. So we're going to cover that here on the show tomorrow night if that happens. But I want to go back to this video. So TMZ reports that the clip's metadata shows the video was recorded at 2:23 p.m. on July 4th. It's believed he was last seen on that island at 3 p.m. And it shows a crowded party scene on Horn Island with multiple boats anchored in shallow water. And at one point, the camera pans past who appears to be a black man standing on the back of a boat, apparently bending down to get a drink. His face is never visible. But he appears to be wearing the same trunks that seemingly match the color of the shorts that Nolan was wearing in this confirmed photo that was taken earlier that day. TMZ reports the person who recorded the video believed it could be Nolan turned the clip over to police last week. A law enforcement source confirmed to TMZ that investigators are aware of it. So the question is, can digital forensics help determine whether this is really Nolan? What else might this video reveal about his final hours? Joining me to answer that is Eric Grabsky. Eric is a digital forensic expert who spent years using cell phone data and digital evidence to track violent fugitives, locate missing people, assist local and federal agencies as a special agent with the South Carolina Law Enforcement Division. He's now a digital forensics principal consultant at Invista Forensics. Good to see you. First impression when you look at the video.
1: So the very first thing I'm looking at isn't necessarily who the person is. It's the video itself. So I want to understand the quality of the recording, whether it appears complete or edited, the camera angle, lighting, resolution, those types of things. So after evaluating the integrity of the recording, we can begin figuring out maybe if that individual can
0: be identified. Does it look legit to you? Does it look edited at all?
1: It doesn't, you know, just on its face, just taking a look at that, it doesn't appear to be edited. I don't see any of those major red flags, you know, that would indicate that it's possibly AI generated or, you know, even AI edited. But, you know, based on the video itself, it does appear to be an accurate, a true video. However, that's really as much as we can say other than, hey, look, we have somebody that matches that description. It does appear to be in the area, obviously, where he was from or where he was.
0: Can we put the side-by-side from that and also the photo? If we could put that up, I wanted the audience to see. Yeah, there you go. Do you have technology that can compare that still shot to that photo and determine whether or not that's the same person?
1: So... No, we can compare observable characteristics, but each characteristic has different evidentiary values. So we don't have any kind of tools or anything like that that's out there that can just say, hey, yes, this absolutely matches this person. What we need is corroborating evidence to include the source file itself to take a look at that and then compare that with, you know, known witness statements and folks who were there, you know, during that time.
0: And big picture, if this really is Nolan, that timing could be critical because about 2 hours after this video was recorded, the GPS data apparently shows the boat that his friends were leaving on, you know, leaving Horn Island around 4:30 p.m., returning to the mainland. He wasn't there, right? They weren't with him. How important is this video in the overall investigation? How important is it for investigators to reconstruct those final 2 hours?
1: It's very important. This is a critical time frame. Absolutely. This is going to be the last moments of his life. And as you can see, if this person actually is Mr. Nolan, then, you know, there's plenty of witnesses that you have available to interview, to, you know, take in and get statements and try to continue putting the pieces of that puzzle back together.
0: TMZ, again, is reporting that that metadata shows the video was recorded at 2:23 p.m. How do you verify that? How do you confirm that that metadata is accurate, that it hasn't been, like you said before, it hasn't been altered in any way?
1: That's a great question. So what we want is the original file, and we want to compare known information in the metadata, information that we know can't be edited, and then information that we know can be edited. And that's the first place we're going to go. Without the actual source device, so if this was recorded on a phone, we would want to conduct a forensic extraction of that device to ensure that that, you know, video was taken exactly at that time.
0: Eric, I'm going to give you the final word on this. We have 45 seconds. You were on the case. You were in control. You were in lead investigator. What would be your main focus?
1: My main focus is getting, you know, identifying every single witness that's there based on this video. I'm going to go get witness statements. I'm definitely going to try to identify the person who took this video so we can get some more information and just gather everybody up and get as much information that we possibly can from the witnesses.
0: And let me tell you something. I know the sheriff has said, hey, anybody has video, unedited videos, photos from that day, come forward. I think that this is significant. The fact that this video has come out, which someone could look at and be like, oh, it looks so insignificant. But no, somebody took the time to look at it and said, wait a minute, I had this whole panning shot of the whole day and he might be in it. Now I'm hoping more video comes out. And if more video comes out, that could fit more pieces of the puzzle. And digital forensics experts like yourself have a lot to work with. So hopefully that's what happens. Eric Grabsky, thank you so much for taking the time.
1: Thank you, Jesse.
0: All right, coming up, Amelia Earhart. For nearly 90 years, her disappearance has been one of the world's greatest unsolved mysteries. But now, after a stunning discovery, finding her plane and what happened to her seems more likely than ever. All those details next.
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0: One of aviation's biggest mysteries has finally been solved, and a solution to an even bigger mystery? That could be next. Today, investigators announced that they have located the wreckage of Pan Am Airlines Clipper Endeavor. This was a passenger plane that crashed into the Atlantic in 1952. This breakthrough came after a seven-year search led by the Air Sea Heritage Foundation, working with Deep Sea Vision, the Discovery Channel. The team used autonomous underwater vehicles and high-resolution sonar to locate the wreckage nearly 2,000 feet below the Atlantic off Puerto Rico. Huge. The discovery is being hailed as a reminder that even decades-old aviation mysteries can still be solved with modern technology. And now, attention is turning to perhaps the most famous missing aircraft of them all, Amelia Earhart's Lockheed Electra. July 2nd, 1937, Earhart and her navigator, Fred Noonan, vanished over the Pacific while attempting to become the first woman to fly around the world. Her final radio call reported that they were low on fuel, searching for Howland Island before she was never heard from again. And now, there are two major searches that could bring us closer than ever to an answer. First, Deep Sea Exploration Group Nauticos says that it has dramatically narrowed the search area after recreating Earhart's final radio communications using a fully restored 1937 radio system. So this group is now raising between $6 and $10 million with the hope of launching its own targeted expedition before the end of 2026. At the same time, there is a separate expedition that is led by the Archaeological Legacy Institute and backed by Purdue University's Research Foundation that's going to depart on July 28th. It's going to go to Nikku Maroro, and this is where researchers will spend about 5 days examining this mysterious underwater object that some believe could be part of Amelia Earhart's missing aircraft. And if this find looks promising, look, organizers say they could return in 2027 with a full recovery mission, possibly following in 2027 or 2028. Now, of course, both searches come with plenty of skepticism, right? But after nearly 90 years of dead ends, could the world's greatest aviation mystery finally be nearing an answer? Helping us to answer that question is Rick Gillespie, American aviation archaeologist, author, executive director of the International Group for Historic Aircraft Recovery. Thanks for taking the time, sir. Were you surprised by the Pan Am discovery?
27: Jesse, I'm always surprised when somebody finds a historic airplane in deep water. Even if you have a real good idea of where it is, it's still extremely difficult.
0: But out of all, now this is, does it make you say, wait a minute, if they can find that, maybe we can find Amelia Earhart's plane?
27: We already know what happened to Amelia Earhart's plane. You know,
0: there's been so many theories, just for people who don't know. When you say we know, what does that mean? What do we know?
27: Well, the best way for people to get the full deal is that your
0: oh my gosh, self-promotion at its best. So real.
27: Yep.
0: Oh, look at
27: never,
0: that.
27: Never at pass that. Up a chance.
0: Okay.
27: Look, this book is the culmination of 34 years of investigation. And it's being heralded by scholars and historians as the definitive work on Earhart. Here's what happened. Failing to find Holland Island, she did come up over Gardner Island, now known as Nicomoraro. At low tide, saw that the reef that surrounds the island was dry and smooth enough to land on. She landed safely and sent real distress calls calling for help that were widely believed at the time for almost a week until the airplane was washed into the ocean by rising tides and surf and rather promptly destroyed, torn apart.
1: Okay.
27: The airplane's gone. Well, and she survived on the island for almost 2 months.
0: Okay, so with that in mind now, these new advances in technologies, these two different searches that I just mentioned, do you have hope that they are going to find some parts of the wreckage, that they are going to find something? Not at all? Really?
27: Not at all.
0: Why do you say that?
27: Look, all the focus on Nicomoraro is based on the work my organization did. 34 years of work, 12 expeditions. I know that island like the back of my hand. And there is no airplane parts there where this expedition, which is not leaving on July 28th, they're postponed until October 7th if they actually go. But they're not going to find anything. We've already looked there. There's nothing there.
0: So are they wrong? Are they getting the data wrong? Like, why are we holding out hope for these two searches? What's going on?
27: Well, I'm not.
0: You're not, but other people might be saying, "What? Maybe you're wrong."
27: Well, you know, let them say that. But I would ask them to look at the evidence that's been presented. You look at that satellite photo that they say is an airplane or parts of an airplane, and it's very clearly a dead tree.
0: Okay.
27: It's a dead pandanus tree.
0: And what about recreating the radio? Now they have a narrower path.
27: First of all, Dodikos, Dave Jordan, and I've known Dave for years, is going to, for the fourth time, he's going to look on the bottom of the ocean. The airplane's not on the bottom of the ocean. And I don't care what you think you've done to recreate radio signals, which you cannot do with a Beechcraft Model 18 instead of a Lockheed Electra, which is what they tried to do.
0: Well,
27: you know, it's garbage in, garbage out.
0: Well, look, Rick, I appreciate the honesty. I appreciate your perspective. But, man, you just really made me depressed after this. I thought we were going to have some sort of breakthrough. I don't even know what to make of this. But listen, this is your thoughts. We'll see together what happens. How's that sound good? Can you come back? If you're wrong, you're coming back, okay?
27: Oh, yeah. If I'm wrong,
0: I get a free copy of the book.
27: You're welcome to come back.
0: I get a free copy of the book. That's what happened. I just made a deal.
27: Sure.
0: Rick Gillespie, thank you so much.
27: Thank you.
0: All right, coming up. You are not going to believe what a Delta pilot was seen doing outside his plane in Atlanta. It was so surprising that passengers started pulling out their phones. We've got this viral video, and that is next.
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0: All right, before we go, we got a video that has gone viral for all the right reasons. I want you to look closely at this, okay? You see the guy loading the luggage? That is a Delta captain who decided to pitch in after his flight was delayed for more than 2 hours. There was just one ramp agent available to load about 100 checked bags, so this captain walked out onto the tarmac and started helping passengers. They couldn't believe what they were seeing, so they pulled out their phones and they started recording. One woman who filmed the video said her husband used to work for an airline. Even she had never seen a pilot do something like this. It happened at Hartsfield-Jackson Atlanta International Airport, the busiest airport in the world, where Delta handles more than 100,000 checked bags on its busiest days. Now, luckily, a second ramp agent eventually arrived. The captain told passengers they expected to get off the gate in about 20 minutes. The video, though, has gone viral, with people online praising the captain for stepping up to help. You know what my 2 cents about this is? This isn't really a story about luggage, right? This is a story about something much more. This is a story about leadership. It's a story about what I call people in business, a go-to person, which is so rare today, right? So much of people saying, oh, that's not my job. Don't bother me with it. Well, clearly, this wasn't the pilot's job, but he did it anyway. Stepping up to help when it matters? I think that's why this video is connected with so many people. It is rare to see somebody do that. And in a world where so many things go viral for all the wrong reasons, isn't it nice to see a story go viral because someone simply decided to help, simply decided to do the right thing? I think so. Does it for us tonight here on Jesse Weber Live. We'll be back tomorrow night and the night after and the night after. Cuomo's up next, everybody.
30: Chris Cuomo here. I got to deal with something very serious here. And I start with a quote. The legitimacy of a government depends on the consent of the governed. You probably know that quote. It's from John Locke, the man who defined inalienable or natural rights, or for some of you, God-given rights. Now, he wasn't just talking about voting. In fact, he wasn't talking about voting at all. He was talking about how the actions of the government will determine the response from the governed. Okay? If you want to stop the protests and the outrage directed about and at ICE, change what and how ICE is doing that drives outrage. Killings of Americans and no transparency months later, when the men responsible are back on the job, is outrageous. Back-to-back killings of migrants who are not bad hombres with no body camera footage is outrageous. And there's mounting evidence that these incidents are not the exceptions. They are extreme manifestations of what appears to be the rule. Why do I say this? A new report by Human Rights Watch is motivating this impression regarding the nation's largest detention center in Texas called Camp East Montana. August 14, 46 people are there. August 17, 982 people are there. The next month, it had 3,000 people. Why? Because of the force of quotas, because of the urgency of showing the effectiveness of the removals. So, what is it like in one of these places? So overpopulated so quickly, straining the staff. What happens? Bad things. The people there describe it as hell. A migrant named Javier says the guards told him, "You're only getting out deported or dead." Another man named Ishmael said, "If I sometimes look at my bed sheets and wonder if it would be easier to hang myself instead of trying to survive. I've gone a month without seeing the sun." There have been at least three deaths in the camp. For one of the deaths, Geraldo Campos, a 55-year-old Cuban man and a father of four, it was determined to be a homicide. That means it was caused by someone else. One migrant named Marco in a nearby cell said he heard Geraldo ask for medicine. He then heard guards beat him. He then says he heard Geraldo say, "You are suffocating me." Then everything went silent. Of course, DHS says it's all false. Can they show us their investigation? Can they show us why it was found to be non-corroboratable? If it's not corroborable, why didn't they tell us? And there are some who hear what I'm telling you now and they say, "Hey, then don't sneak in. F-A-F-O. That is why there is outrage among many. Tom Holman is confusing cause and effect. He says the problem is the outrage. No. Part of the problem is outrage exercised illegally as violence, riots, targeting homes, families of ICE staff. But the outrage itself is a reflection of the words and deeds of this administration. That's why I went after Holman for flaking on his offer to take me to the controversial detention center in New Jersey. He said it was the White House. I believe that. I think the White House is in CYA mode. But I also think that Tom Holman was submitting to it. Why? You got to ask him. Epstein made it clear to all of us that this administration would rather cover something up than come clean. And we know there are things to hide with ICE. In Trump's first year, there was a 37% increase in detention staff using force. The number of migrants subjected to force is up 54%. That's about how you do the job, not why you're doing the job, not what that job is, but it's your approach. And when I talk about ICE, I mean DHS, ICE, they're all different agencies involved in this. The population increased 77%. That's a lot. But people use that as an excuse. Yes, you're holding a lot more people, but your annual death toll has more than tripled, okay? ICE is breaking its own protocol on reporting deaths within 48 hours. 64% of the deaths were published outside that window. And now ICE is eliminating a Biden-era requirement for ICE to report deaths that occur within 30 days of a migrant being released from custody. The administration says, well, it's just common sense. You don't report deaths after custody. But that is really nonsense once you know why the rule was there in the first place. And why was it? Because ICE needed a change. Why did it need a change? Because in 2021, a migrant named Martin Arellano who had serious pre-existing medical conditions that made him vulnerable to COVID, was kept in detention by ICE. ICE released him while he was critically ill. He died 3 days later. There were also other cases of detainees who died shortly after being released from ICE custody who were brain dead or suffering from serious infections. Clearly, there was a perception that people were being dumped to hide the mortality numbers. So they changed the rule. Now ICE wants to hide again. Looking at these conditions and consistent unprofessionalism, it reminded me of the early days of private prisons, where it was clear that profits mattered more than safety, more than the people, more than any kind of policy of decency. I think the same thing is part of the problem, at least here. Why are you stuffing these places? Why are you hiding these bad practices? Maybe part of the reason is that it's good for investors. And here is a problem that, boy, oh boy, is a unique feature of this administration. The conflict between what they're supposed to be doing for you and what they're doing for themselves. 10 days after President Trump's inauguration, he bought stock in the private prison company hosting migrants called Geo Group. In February of last year, he purchased CoreCivic stock, another private prison. The current acting ICE director is a former executive for Geo Group. Tom Holman was a paid consultant for Geo Group. Now, can you tell me that that has nothing to do with how much business these people are getting and how much scrutiny they're getting or not getting? Look, we know the treatment is wrong. Go look at Human Rights Watch. We know the lack of transparency is wrong. And the financial conflict is wrong. And it is clear, if the actions change, the reactions will change. Cause and effect. I end with another quote. Thomas Jefferson: when the people fear the government, there is tyranny. When the government fears the people, there is liberty. Now, I'm not saying violence is the answer. It is not. Not in a nation of laws, and that is what we must be. But accountability and outrage at the outrageous can be catalysts for change, and change is needed. How does Mr. Bill O'Reilly see all of this? He joins me right now. Thank you for joining us.
2: I would have taken you to the migrant center if you wanted to go.
30: I believe it.
2: Why didn't you call me?
30: You don't work for Trump.
2: I would have taken you in there. There's no guarantee you would have ever gotten out, but I could have gotten you in. I don't want to make light of this. You got a situation where 80% of Americans want every migrant out of here. So that political reality drove the Trump administration to be very harsh in its containment of people who came in under the Biden open border policy. That's the history of it. And when you have that harsh message go out, you're going to have problems. It's not a disciplined agency. It reminds me of the Secret Service after Butler, Pennsylvania. It's very similar to that. So when President Trump was shot in Butler, there were so many mistakes made by the Secret Service in coordination with the local authorities. They had to fire the Secret Service head. You'll remember she left. And they had to revamp almost everything, including hiring. I think ICE is now in the process of doing that. And I hope Holman, who I like, I mean, he was on the Three Americans special with you, me, and Stephen A. Smith. I never had a problem with Holman, but he is a worker. He does take orders. And the orders are, just like last night, when you were talking about the Pentagon, you could just replace ICE with the Pentagon. And you were saying, well, why aren't we getting the information? Why aren't we knowing about the service people who are killed? Well, the reason is that in a conflict with Iran, the president, the Pentagon, everybody involved doesn't want to be branded a loser. They don't want to give Iran any advantage to say, look, we're winning. We're winning this. We're killing Americans. And that's why there's a reticence to release information. It's almost the same thing here. So the government knows, and I think Mullen, to be fair, is a

0: aware of this, that there are a lot of ICE agents who are not doing their job properly. Now, I can't put a percentage on it, but they're too harsh. So now we see today, they're all going to have to wear uniforms so that there's no mix-up. Oh, I thought I'd be fired by a gangster or whatever, man. They are going to get their body cameras, and that's a back and forth between both parties saying, oh, it's your fault they don't have them. No, it's your fault they don't have them. You know the game.
1: Yeah, but one of them is right, and the other one is MAGA. That's a lie that the Democrats stopped it. I'm not saying you're saying it, but they keep saying the Democrats stopped it. It's demonstrably false. We did it right on the show. Tom Homan knows why they don't have it.
0: By shutting down the government, by the Democrats shutting down the government, that did not expedite those cameras. Is that a fair statement?
1: They shut down DHS, not the entire government. Yes, any shutdown is going to not help the celerity
0: of dispatch. So it's a fair statement.
1: It is not a fair statement in terms of analyzing what happened. The Republicans, on the guidance of the administration, refused to agree to mandate body cams. And Chuck Schumer, with his masks off, cameras on, not the greatest slogan, but that's what he kept saying, and it was in his letter to them. That was the line. They gave him the money. The Republicans gave him the money after the administration said to cut it, after they had gotten rid of the executive order from Biden, which said make it mandatory that they wear them. They don't want the transparency, Bill, and that's the difference. Butler was about misfeasance.
0: All right, well, that's
1: misfeasance. You didn't do your job well in Butler. It is not an opinion. Everything I just told you is a fact. What happened in Butler the administration trying
0: Tom
1: to gut
0: Holman
1: the program.
0: Is sitting here instead of...
1: Then here are the facts. The administration gutted the program in their request, staff and money. The Republican Congress said, no, that's too much. Gave money, okay? The Democrats said, and put in that mandate rule that they have to use the money for this and they have to wear them. The Republicans said, no, the White House won't go for it. Those are the facts. Okay, Tom can say something else, and he is.
0: If Homan is sitting here,
1: yes.
0: If Homan is sitting here instead of me, he would say that negotiations broke down under a number of things, not just that. And you are spouting opinions. And let me
1: what is the opine?
0: So when you have more than a million criminal aliens coming into the United States in 4 years, more than a million, okay, you are going to have chaos. You're going to have violence. You are going to have things that happen that shouldn't happen. And that is a fact, okay? You cannot have that volume of, and we're talking criminal aliens.
1: So you think that's a fact?
0: We're not talking regular folks.
1: You think that's a fact? And you think a million criminals, not it's a crime because they entered, because that's a misdemeanor. That's 80 and a 55, okay? That's what that is. So that doesn't count to me as a bad hombre. If I don't know how you arrive at a million fentanyl dealer, human traffickers, and gangbangers are the number. I don't know where that number comes from. You might as well say 100 million.
0: The number comes from the federal government. You can look it up as Yogi Berra once
1: said. But it's an estimate.
0: Okay? If more than a million people are being hunted by executive order of the President of the United States to get them deported because they committed crimes. Now, you don't like that. Okay.
1: No. That's not true. That's
0: an opinion. Democratic Party doesn't like it.
1: That's an opinion, and that's not true. Just like the rest of the American people, the overwhelming majority want people who are here illegally who commit crimes to be deported. Now, how you do that
0: job
1: also
0: matters. You're going to tell me that Chris Cuomo...
1: Yes, go ahead. What do you want to hear?
0: You're going to tell me that Chris Cuomo, okay, after a diatribe of 7 minutes, okay, is going, I want all criminal aliens deported. You're going to tell me that?
1: The question is
0: you can tell
1: how?
0: Me that.
1: The question
0: no
1: is
0: question.
1: How?
0: Yes or no. You're not going to tell me that. It's not
1: all
0: true.
1: It depends on how. Do you want me to go?
0: You want to splice it down.
1: Why don't you go out and shoot them all? Because you just described them like they were rats. If you have a million come in, there's going to be chaos. There's going to be violence.
0: No.
1: Who
0: Why don't I
1: that?
0: Shoot them
1: how
0: all?
1: How is that a fact?
0: There you go.
1: Well, I mean, Bill, do you see that as a logical alternative?
0: You are not bullish on hunting down criminal aliens.
1: That's not true.
0: That is a fact.
1: I don't like the idea of hunting down misdemeanors, okay? You want to hunt down a killer?
0: No, not misdemeanors.
1: Go hunt them down. But that's not who they're getting, Bill. Their own numbers, which are obviously cooked, show that it's barely 50-50.
0: Okay.
1: The numbers aren't cooked.
0: Whatever world you want to live in.
1: They all give different numbers.
0: If you can prove the numbers are cooked, that's a crime.
1: Cooked is when if you have a number, and then my number, even though we work in the same administration, is different, and then the president gives a number that's different from your number and my number, I call that cooked numbers. Why? Because you're obviously calculating them different ways. There isn't one number. That's my point.
0: You should get Mullen on tomorrow. The official number from Homeland Security is more than 1 million criminals. Now, that means they could have committed crimes in Venezuela. Okay?
1: It could mean a lot of things.
0: Have infiltrated into this country.
1: It could mean a lot of things. You're saying that it must be true.
0: You do not want to hunt them down. Neither does the Democratic Party.
1: That's just not true.
0: You don't want to do it.
1: Bill,
0: admit it.
1: It's not true.
0: You don't want to do it.
1: You can keep insisting, Bill. You can say it a few more times, like your friend Mr. Trump. Doesn't make it true. Repetition is not veracity.
0: I'll find 10 quotes.
1: Go ahead. Find me a quote.
0: There's one more point I want
1: to
0: make about.
1: No. I want some money on this one. What do you want to bet you cannot find me saying? I'll say the same thing you said, which is, remember what you said, Bill O'Reilly? Because I can pull it for you in about 8 seconds. It'll never happen. Logistically, legally, financially, you'll never be able to get them all out. Remember saying that, Bill? Because you did.
0: It's all different
1: right
0: thing.
1: Here.
0: We're talking about
1: so when I say it's impractical,
0: criminal aliens.
1: And that talking about hunting them is not the best messaging when you keep killing people, you don't like that. But when you said it'll never happen, that's a fact. Come on, Bill. Come on.
0: You just admitted my whole thesis was true.
1: You
0: don't want them hunted.
1: That's not true.
0: I don't want criminal aliens hunted.
1: You shouldn't hunt
0: human
1: beings. Okay?
0: Just admit it.
1: Law enforcement doesn't hunt,
0: and this is important.
1: Bill. And it's people like you who are okay with them hunting that doesn't seem that upset about them killing people.
0: I'm not okay with anything.
1: Are you okay with Renee Good and you don't know what happened yet? Months later?
0: Not
1: and
0: okay
1: the guy
0: with
1: who did it is
0: good.
1: Back on
0: That's
1: the
0: ridiculous.
1: Job? But you okay with the guy being back
0: That's
1: on the
0: ridiculous.
1: Job? Are you okay with the guy being back on the job?
0: That's ridiculous.
1: Are you okay with the guy being back on the job?
0: No, I'm not.
1: Then why is he?
0: No.
1: Why haven't you said anything about it, Bill?
0: I don't know. I don't run the agency.
1: But why haven't you said anything about it, Bill? You're not spare for words.
0: Oh, stop. I have criticized ICE and Homeland Security many times, and I can provide those clips, not in 8 seconds because you got Dusty and I don't have her, but I can provide them.
1: Big advantage.
0: One more very important thing. You made a big journalistic mistake today.
1: What did I do?
0: And it was by basing your monologue on Human Rights Watch. Now, the mistake is this. Human Rights Watch, just like the Southern Poverty Law Center, is an agenda-driven organization. Now, I don't mind you quoting them, but you have an obligation to quote a counterpoint, not to put up Human Rights Watch as the benefactor of the truth. That's a journalistic mistake. Sorry to bring it to your attention.
1: It's a journalistic mistake.
0: I'm older than you. I've been in the business longer.
1: It's a journalistic mistake if there is a salient counter to what they said. We don't have one because this administration won't be transparent about what it found when it reviewed the complaints. And Tom Homan said he would get it to me. It never happened. So, Bill, how can I, as a journalist, discount a world-renowned organization that Republicans and Democrats have both used when suits their agenda? I should discount them when I know nothing on
0: when
1: the counterbalance.
0: When it suits their agenda.
1: Yeah.
0: Listen, all I'm telling you is
1: but
0: this.
1: But if the government won't tell me anything, Bill,
0: your
1: how is that bad journalism?
0: Because you don't base your reportage on an agency that has an agenda. That's why.
1: Their agenda is human rights. And going after people
0: Oh, stop.
1: Who violate them.
0: Okay, I got it.
1: It's a world-renowned
0: organization. The ACLU's agenda is freedom of speech, right?
1: Do you believe
0: the ACLU's agenda is freedom of speech?
1: The ACLU started white nationalism? Do you think they start? Do you believe that anything that
0: white
1: in that indictment?
0: Nationalism?
1: Yeah, that's what it says in the indictment.
0: I don't understand that.
1: Funded people to organize and grow and operate white nationalist organizations.
0: That remains to be proven. That's called
1: that's
0: due process.
1: For sure.
0: Right. So I didn't go in and say the Southern Poverty Law Center did it.
1: But you're saying they have.
0: But
1: an
0: if I'm going to use Human Rights Watch,
1: you know, suspicious.
0: No. You can't base reportage on it. You have got to bring in a dissent.
1: Tell your friends in the
0: okay?
1: Trump administration.
0: Mueller would be a great guest for you to
1: have. Tell him to come on. Tell them to put out the information that disproves it, that they checked it. Tell them to put anything out. Tell them to tell us why the
0: Get
1: mom
0: Mullen
1: got shot.
0: Get Mullen on. You ask him.
1: Okay. Tell him.
0: You ask Mullen. He's going to have to answer
1: on,
0: your
1: Bill.
0: Question.
1: I'm not one. You know, I'm not you.
0: Did you invite him on?
1: Of course. We've invited him many times. Okay? I mean, look.
0: Right,
1: and by the way, I've interviewed him before.
0: I'm
1: going
0: to call tomorrow and tell him to go
1: not
0: on
1: since
0: the show.
1: He got this job.
0: Because those questions need to be.
1: All right, I got to jump.
0: Those
1: questions
0: need to be answered.
1: I'm happy to have him on the show. I agree with you, 100%.
0: Those questions need to be answered. But you do not answer them by using a pro-immigrant group. Fair?
1: I believe that you are disparaging Human Rights Watch. You're making it sound like they're just another advocacy group, and they're not. And you are also...
0: Go to their website.
1: You are empowering... I know all about them. I know who wrote the report. I know what their basis is for it. I know the lawyers
0: okay.
1: who are working with them. I know a lot of things. What I'm saying is that what I don't know...
0: anti-enforcement.
1: What I don't know is what the government knows because they won't tell us time and time again. And it is a theme with this administration more than any other you or I have covered. That's what I'm saying. So
0: okay.
1: we'll see.
0: We'll get Mullen on your show.
1: He is welcome. Bill O'Reilly, thank you very much. The break is 4 minutes and 35 seconds. Coming up, the DSA, the Democratic Socialists of America, they are absolutely a major force within the party. Okay? So what is the play, the best play, if you want to win the midterms? Okay? Do you go with abolish ICE? Does it wind up being seen as defund the police? Or is this somehow different? Democratic strategist extraordinaire who is getting hired to run races all over this country, leader of the Rocha Revolution, Chuck Rocha, discusses where the Democrats are on this and why. Next.
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16: We must abolish ICE.
17: ICE cannot be reformed. ICE cannot be retrained. ICE has to be abolished.
1: Will this win in the midterms? And there's a second question, which is, and is that what should guide the message? Look, I think that's a foregone conclusion. The only value for parties, as far as I'm concerned, is to organize and win elections. That's the only thing that justifies their existence as anything neutral to positive for our democracy. I think, on balance, they are poison. But let's discuss the state of play. Joining me now, Democratic political strategist, host of the Rocha Revolution, Mr. Chuck Rocha. It's good to have you, sir. Thank you for joining me. What is the right play, and what does that mean?
18: Well, there's one thing for sure, and we've been working in these primaries that you were talking about leading up to now, and I'll tell you that ICE was one of the number one issues that we've been running campaign ads about Democrat on Democrat. But let me separate that from the general election, because this comes down to a district-by-district race. This election, as me and you've talked about, Chris, is not a nationwide election. It's going to be held in about 41 congressional seats and about 6 Senate states. And in most of those places, because people are really upset about the criminalization of being brown in America and a lot of these communities where there's a lot of anxiety that's overlapped with economic anxiety, where this economic and immigration anxiety is wrapped around the whole family unit. And folks are just mad. And it's not just Democrats, not just Latinos, not just Mexican rednecks in cowboy hats like me. But I found independents, moderates, Republicans, they don't like what they're seeing in the street. If, to your point in your earlier segment, if they were just going into neighborhoods and picking up people that were here to do harm to other people, even Latinos like me would applaud and say, I'll help you drive the van. But what they're seeing is so messed up, and people are so angry about it, to where a lot of folks are with the abolish ICE. And it's not a bad soundbite if you're running in those areas where there's a majority Democrats, where there's enough independents. But in places that you're trying trying to flip, and this is getting to your question answer. If you're going to places where you want to flip, Republicans will take that soundbite and they'll say, Chuck Roach and them Democrats, they're against policing. They mm-hmm. want these immigrants just come in and rape and pillage your community. You know what they'll do, Chris, because they do it all the time. So you should speak truth to power and say, look, we're not saying you should do away with an agency. If people

0: he was trying to corner me, I believe, in an awkward way of saying, oh, see, you don't want to hunt him down. I don't believe in discussing it that way. I think words matter. And I think if you talk about hunting people down, you're going to see people keep getting killed the way they've been killed. You want to say you want to go and apprehend? That's why cops talk the way they do. But how do you win the many on this issue?
1: You show up and you have this conversation, like you said, with language that people understand. Safe communities. People want safe communities. Guess what? They want a secure border. And guess what? They want a pathway for citizenship for immigrants who've come here. And the only law, to your point earlier, a misdemeanor, that they've done is walking across thousands of miles of desert for that American dream. What I just described to you
0: often
1: are words that matter, that says
0: of corporate entities that advertise, solicit, sometimes fund, motivate, then bring them here, pay them substandard wages, and tank the labor market and never get a dose of scrutiny like what we see is put on them.
1: You make a great point. My firm is one of the only consulting firms in America where all three of my business partners are immigrants. I've dealt with this immigration issue very personally, like my family, your family. I'm a third generation American. But I've watched these immigrants go through this system, doing the laws, registering, DACA, TPS. I have two immigrants who max out on their Social Security by September every single year, Chris. And guess what they're not eligible for? They're not eligible for that Social Security, yeah. And they're paying Social Security every month. We don't talk about that because that's not the sexy talk, but that's not just them. That's immigrants all over this country. They yearn to be able to get that benefit. They yearn to be Americans. Are there a handful of bad people? Absolutely. But together, we lean into that immigrant story of all of us being immigrants at some level and talk about having a real solution that neither party, to be honest, has ever had the intestinal fortitude to actually really try to fix.
0: Mm. All I'm saying, the messaging matters. People are angry. I don't know where it is on this. I also don't think this is a top line issue. I think underemployment and the cost of living greatly
1: Absolutely.
0: Exceeds this and just feeds off of what people are pissed off about the government or about each other. We'll see how it plays. You'll be in the center of it, and I will benefit from that, as will my audience. Chuck Rocha, thank you very much. Appreciate you.
1: Thank you.
0: 4 minutes and 30 seconds. Coming up, this is crazy, okay? This is right out of a movie. I don't know if you've ever said this, but I've had it said to me. You must have been switched at birth, which is kind of funny seeing how much we all look alike in my family. But it's like a joke until it isn't. You're going to meet people who were switched at birth in the hospital. Two men born in a North Dakota hospital 38 years ago. I almost didn't believe this when Dusty pitched it to me today. Okay? What happened, what it means to them, what they now know, and what they're going to do about it. Next.
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10: A final farewell for a longtime senator. I'm Blake Berman, host of The Hill on News Nation. The late South Carolina Senator Lindsey Graham will be honored at a ceremony in the Capitol Rotunda next Tuesday after unexpectedly passing from an aortic dissection. President Trump is expected to give a tribute at his funeral service.

0: the Washington National Cathedral. The filing period to run for Graham's Senate seat is now open. Graham's sister, Darlene Graham Nardone, who was appointed by the South Carolina Governor Henry McMaster to fill her brother's seat for the remainder of this term, says she plans on running to succeed him. President Trump has given his support to her, saying in part on Truth Social that she has, quote, my complete and total endorsement. Senator Graham joins a handful of Palmetto State politicians eyeing the seat, including Congressman Ralph Norman. The South Carolina Republican primary is August 11th. I'm Blake Berman, and this is the News Nation Political Minute.
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20: This is crazy. Okay? This is just crazy. 38 years ago, January 26, 1988, Kyle Bilen and Jeremy Morrison were the only two babies born at Unity Medical Center in North Carolina. Just like most families, their parents left the hospital a couple days later with their bundles of joy. Now, they were bundles of joy. They just weren't the right ones. Fast forward to just a few years ago, Kyle, one of those babies, now a man, takes a home DNA test just for fun, okay? Millions of us have done this, only to realize he doesn't match a single member of his family. Why? Duh. Because they're not his biological parents. The test did lead him to a biological aunt. In comes her nephew, Jeremy, the other baby born in that North Dakota hospital 38 years ago. Jeremy takes the DNA test. He is biologically linked, not to his family, to Kyle's. The two men were switched at birth, just like the story goes. Jeremy and Kyle join me now in their first interview together. Gentlemen, I don't even know what the right welcome is, but it is great to hear that you've at least learned the truth. But Jeremy, you tell me, what is the right framing on this? What does this mean to you? How do you feel about this?
13: Well, I've had 2 years to process it. And, you know, I still have the Morrison side of the family, and that's never going to change. You can't take away 38 years of memories with this single DNA test. But we're just trying to connect as much as we can now that we're adults with our biological parents.
20: And Kyle, what do you know about why this happened? Because the DNA tests are dispositive. That's not the question about whether you guys are faking it. The only question is how this happened. What do you know?
21: I think that's ultimately the million-dollar question. And we're ultimately hoping that either through investigation or through our trial that we actually get to the bottom of what happened here and how two people ended up in two different homes.
20: Did you ever suspect that you were different from your biological family?
21: No, I didn't suspect that I was different. I mean, my mom was adopted from Germany when she was a small child. And so any differences were just kind of pushed off as, well, maybe it's that other side of the family that we just don't know so well.
20: And Jeremy, how about for you? Was there any kind of sense of anything?
13: Well, I didn't have any cousins on either side, my mom's or my dad's side. I was the only child, only nephew, only grandchild. So I had no one to base my looks off of other than my parents. And I guess I kind of thought maybe I was just a mix of the both of them because I kind of ended up in the middle of their height. But I used to joke around with my mother that I was adopted.
20: Jeremy, what did you pick up from the people who raised you? When they learned this, how tricky was that to navigate about giving them what I'm sure you did, which was the comfort that, you know, they're your mom and dad, they raised you. How did you negotiate that space?
13: Well, so my mom was the one who told me the information that Kyle and her sister Martha had already kind of found out amongst themselves. And so I had to navigate it with my dad, and that was a little trickier. He was assuming that he was just not the father and that my mom was still my mom. And so I know I was like, no, neither of you are my parents. So.
20: That is a huge distinction that you had to draw that absolutely would have changed the story in very material ways as his reaction. Kyle, where does this leave you in terms of who you are and your sense of identity?
21: I mean, it's definitely a strange mental space to occupy, to realize that, like, you know, I'm seeing on the screen right now my own photo as Kyle Boleyn as a child, knowing that I was born Jeremy Morrison, and that could have been a totally different life with thousands of different friendships, relationships, memories, and emotions. And there's just no way to rewind the clock and go back to that. Mm. So I think now it's just a matter of trying to find a path forward and to hopefully, you know, rectify this and settle it.
20: I don't know how they screwed it up when there are only two of you. Jeremy, you guys believe that litigation is part of this. What are you seeking?
13: You'll have to ask my attorney that question.
20: Okay. Happy to. Happy to follow it all the way through. And what do you think of each other? Like, technically, you're not related at all, even though you've been living with the other one's biological family your whole life. What does that mean? Like, Jeremy, like, do you feel a bond with Kyle, or are you just two guys in the same predicament?
13: I feel like we're just two guys that kind of drew the same short straw at the same time on the same day. And, you know, we're going through this together the best we can navigate. I feel like I know Kyle because I know his entire family, and I feel like he probably feels the same way about me.
20: Mm. It's amazing. You know, everybody always talks about the difference between your biological family and the family you choose, right? And you guys have lived that in a really extraordinary way, or now you will get to. Look, keep me in the loop, and anything I can do to help bring attention to this so you can get the closure and the answers that you guys want, I'd love to know them. So we're here if we can help. Kyle, Jeremy, good luck to you going forward.

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2: 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How crazy is that? And I have to tell you, I learned a couple of things in that that are a little surprising to me. What did you think? What do you want to talk about? Have your say. 844-968-7720.
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25: Our role is clear. News Nation has never been more needed. A place where people can come, and we're going to disagree, but with decency. It's about testing ideas, not testing people's patience. hopefully that's what we get more of.
0: Dusty and I were just talking in the break. The hospital put out a statement that they've found no proof that this was their fault. Whose fault is it?
1: Because I kept thinking you had two darn babies that day. I mean, two, and you couldn't get it right? I don't understand. How'd you get that wrong? How'd you swap
0: that? That is
1: them?
0: A crazy story. I mean, because that's always something that's like a joke. You must have been switched at birth.
1: Yeah, I remember there was a famous case of a girl you probably remember because we named Kimberly Mays, and her life was just ruined. She was switched at birth. It turned into like made-for-TV movies and all that, but it was a big story back in the day, and I never heard it again. But anyway, Joanne from New Jersey, Lawrenceville, New Jersey.
0: What's your question?
2: Yeah, hi, Chris. This is my first time calling, and I was really upset with Bill O'Reilly tonight because I'm a Democrat. But I don't want to abolish ICE. I just want ICE to do the job they're supposed to do by getting rid of the bad people, not families, not husbands of families.
0: Look,
2: and leaving
0: I'll go,
2: kids
0: I'll go
2: alone.
0: Even farther. First of all, tell your fellow Democrats to stop saying it, all right, because they're saying something that's not helpful, just like with the defund the police. So talk to your folks. Second, I would go a little bit farther, okay? Look, if you're not here legally, until the Congress comes up with another path, then you do have to enforce the law. But just like Bill once said and now conveniently doesn't want to own, you're not going to be able to round them all up. They're too many, okay? And they're not all equal threats. But I'm telling you, you keep messaging this way, hunt them down. You're weak if you don't want to hunt them down. You're going to keep seeing people getting killed. You're going to keep seeing ugly scenarios. And that is not justice. Justice is fairness under law, not harshness under law. Next.
1: Connie, Clifton Springs, New York.
0: Connie, what do you got?
3: Well, I'm doing a follow-up on what Joanne just said regarding Bill O'Reilly's comment about thinking that 80% of citizens want immigrants to go. I have to disagree with that due to the fact that I don't believe that's true. We want the criminals just to get out.
0: Yeah, that's the number. That's the number. That's the real number. The real number is when you ask people, do you think that people who are in the country illegally committing serious felonies should be removed? I can't believe it's only 80%. Of course. Everybody's going to say get rid of the criminals. But also, how you do it matters, okay? I mean, we see them take people who kill people. You know, at like mass shootings, we see them take them away in ways that show more humanity than what we see in some of these traffic stops. And we know why, because when you're dealing with policing, you're always trying to de-escalate and you're always trying to message the right way. With ICE and with this administration, they want to seem like tough guys. That's why they don't tell you that they put in a program to pay people to leave. Biden didn't have that. Obama didn't have that. They're paying people with our money to leave. And guess what? It's working pretty good, but they don't want to talk about that. Why? Because they want you to think they're strong and they're confusing strength with harshness. 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
7: My husband is a veteran and he was injured in the line of duty.
17: It happened while I was deployed to Iraq. An IED detonated 3 feet from my face.
7: It was bad.
17: I remember thinking, who's going to take care of my wife and daughter?
7: We took care of each other. 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
0: I'm going to start a running list on this show. I don't know what to call it yet because I got to think of something catchy. But the point is that we agree, okay? If you ask the American people, is there a cost of living crisis? 95% say yes. If you ask people, do you think people who are in the country illegally who commit serious crimes should be removed? I can't believe it's only 7 or 8 out of 10 that say yes. We agree on the things, but how you do it and how we make things better is everything. We just don't talk about that, but we will here. Leland Vittert, right now.
34: I love it. The we agree list.
0: Yeah, I don't know what to call it. You're smart. You'll come up with something for me.
34: I'm just going to ask ChatGPT.
0: Good idea.
34: All right. Chris, let us know what Claude comes up with. Friends, welcome to the program. Live look at Tel Aviv, Israel, as we have breaking news tonight. The U.S. says it has concluded its 11th night of strikes on Iran. Iran has yet to hit Israel. Israel has yet to hit Iran in this round. There's reasons to believe that could change in the next 24 hours as the sun comes up in the Middle East. Central Command keeps releasing video of American military might. But our military is restrained right now, and the Iranians know it. President Trump today admitted it.
1: If we left today, it would take them decades to rebuild. And I don't believe they could ever rebuild. And honestly, they haven't seen anything yet. We've been nice.
34: We have been. Why is perplexing. Why we are still nice is doubly perplexing. As we look at the pictures of American dead, live pictures at the White House where they say the presidency is the loneliest job in the world. The Arabs right now would say President Trump faces two choices, both of which are bitter. He can accept another humiliating ceasefire that the Iranians will break, or he can escalate to an all-out war against Iran. Today, his Secretary of War and top military advisor faced relentless questioning on why Iran's military can still kill Americans.
2: How is it possible if their capabilities were, quote, functionally destroyed 3 months earlier, as she claimed, for them to be doing this now?
3: Well, Senator, Iran is at the weakest point militarily it has ever been in the past decade.
7: Will they put tolls on the strait?
15: I don't know, sir. That's a decision that's a hypothetical and will depend on what happens in the future.
7: It's not hypothetical.
16: You stated that on day 14 of this conflict, in the second week of the conflict, you stated that Iran's military had been, quote, destroyed and, quote, made combat ineffective. Was that an accurate statement? Yes or no?
3: Iran's ability to challenge the United States of America at the level at which we're capable of.
16: That's not what I asked you, Mr. Secretary.
34: With us now, Brigadier General John Tykert, former Assistant Deputy Undersecretary of the Air Force. General, good to see you. Welcome back. Unless we move from tactical to strategic bombing, is there any reason to think Iran is going to change its behavior?
17: They haven't now. There's no reason to believe that they will. It's now time to do something that I think the president is inclined to do but hasn't done yet, which is strike at strategic targets. You want to find ways to map what you are doing to the sources of strength of the regime, the things that matter most to them, and have three pieces of proof that it would work. Number one,
34: This video, for whatever it's worth, was just released. I don't think it shows them doing what you're saying.
17: I don't think it is. I think it's more of the same tactical targets. But three pieces of proof. Number one, it's what Israel has been inclined to do all along, and we have restrained them from doing it. Number two, yesterday, senior leaders in Iran threatened us to not do two things: unleash the Kurds and strike Karg Island. They're deterring us from doing the things they know would move the needle. And then finally, every time they have believed that the president is serious about actually striking at strategic targets, they have found an off-ramp. The president has taken it. But if he didn't, then it would actually change their strategic calculus.
34: So Karg Island being where they export all of their oil, unleashing the Kurds would actually threaten the regime because there would be ground forces to have a revolution. The third issue is Iran's nuclear program. And there is this issue of Pickaxe Mountain, which is near the Natanz nuclear facility, Karg Island. There's the picture there. We've talked about that before. Still, we haven't taken it. We haven't destroyed it. But today, President Trump threatened Pickaxe Mountain.
18: Do you believe that Iran has moved nuclear centrifuges into Pickaxe Mountain? And when you say we're not done yet, what is left to finish?
1: Well, I think that they may have. We don't have it on record. All we do is read the fake news. You know, we see the news is so wrong so many times. So, you know, maybe this one they have right. We'll be hitting that area probably pretty soon.
34: Okay, I'm not sure why we telegraph what we're hitting. 300 to 400 feet deep, which is where Iran may have moved its centrifuges. How do you hit that, especially after you already telegraphed to the Iranians you're going to do it?
17: Leland, the fact that we can do anything we want in Iranian airspace means we can get to that target. The question is, can we get deep enough with those massive ordnance penetrators? Do we have the intelligence about the structure of that facility such that we can strike at the right points? I hope the president has all of those answers, and I'm not quite sure if we do.
34: The big issue is, how do you change the Iranian strategic calculus? The things you laid out: take Karg Island, unleash the Kurds, do things that threaten the regime itself and its ability to survive. There is a limit, and I say this respectfully to an Air Force man, what you can do with air power, something General Kane admitted to.
19: These airstrikes have not yet deterred and defeated the Iranians. Do you think airstrikes alone will do that?
15: So I think academically, as you look across the totality of history, air power's got limits.
34: The Iranians know this. What would you advise President Trump to demand?

0: demand from the Iranians before giving them another ceasefire?
1: Leland, we've been down that path so many times. There's nothing that an Iranian leader could say to me that would dissuade me from using air power to the maximum extent possible. Every time we've gotten close to doing it, they've found an off-ramp, and there's nothing that they can say to me that would force me to believe that they're actually serious about a deal.
0: I want to put this up. This is map number 8. We've obviously been talking about the Strait of Hormuz an enormous amount. There is something called the Strait of Tears, which is right here between the Gulf of Aden and the Red Sea, where the Iranians have the Houthi rebels that they are threatening to use to close that as well. Does reopening that by force kind of look like trying to reopen the strait right now?
1: It's a little bit easier, and I think that the Houthis have been deterred. They have not struck out a ship in the Red Sea for now about a year. After severe strikes by the United States and some by the Israelis, they have made the decision to sit it out. But the challenge about closing a strait like that is all you need to do is sow seeds of doubt to ship captains, and now you essentially deter them from using it. And I'm not quite sure if I were a ship captain, if the Houthis were making a serious threat, whether I would risk it.
0: Yeah, and now all of a sudden you have two areas that the U.S. military has to contend with. You said it, Karg Island and Unleash the Kurds, that would change the calculus. General, it is good to see you. Thank you. We move on to our Why It Matters segment tonight. President Trump claimed today that the war in Iran, the war restarting, will not impact him in the midterms. He has stuck to this message now for the past 6 months.
2: The only thing that matters when I'm talking about Iran, they can't have a nuclear weapon. I don't think about Americans' financial situation.
3: God, I'm in no hurry. You never think, oh, the midterms, I'm in a hurry. I'm in no hurry.
4: They thought they were going to outweigh me. You know, we'll outweigh him. He's got the midterms. I don't care about the midterms.
5: As we get closer to the midterms, are you starting to factor in domestic reaction to this in your handling of this?
4: Or are you? I just do what's right.
6: Do you believe that Iran is trying to impact the midterm elections by threatening the Strait of Hormuz?
4: Probably. They won't have any impact on me. I'm just going to do the right thing. I don't view it as, gee, we're having an election in a period of time.
0: Congressional Republicans are not feeling as confident. The New York Times writes, GOP boxed in on Iran as Trump sidelines Congress. With us now, Editor-in-Chief of Two-Way, Mark Halperin, Two-Way co-host of The Morning Meeting, Larry O'Connor, Kevin Wallin. Gents, good to see all of you. Larry, I think Republicans might actually start believing President Trump when he says he doesn't care about the midterms.
7: Well, listen, he's not saying he doesn't care about the midterms. What he's saying is that it's not motivating his decisions as our commander-in-chief in marshaling our foreign policy, our national security, and our troops. And that's a good thing. There's a reason why our founders didn't put commander-in-chief in the title over the 435 members of Congress, because we'd never win a war ever. That said, they are getting nervous. They are concerned about the ramifications of this military conflict. But, you know, I don't know. Maybe call me naive, but I kind of like the fact that a president is looking to win this conflict and actually punish the people who just killed our troops instead of worrying about the latest poll.
0: But based on all every military analysis I've seen, he is not fighting to win this because he won't do the things necessary to win it. That's sort of the point that Senator Kennedy, Republican from Louisiana, longtime supporter of President Trump, made today.
8: Would they try to commence development again of a nuclear warhead?
9: Part of the reason President Trump had to have the courage to do what he did after Midnight Hammer is that they didn't give up their ambitions, even though their nuclear sites had been obliterated. So this is a regime hell-bent on nuclear ambitions, and
8: guys,
9: President Trump
8: is willing to go after it. We need straight answers.
0: Mark, where is the frustration from Republicans coming from?
10: Well, because they were told the war would be short and it would be over by now. I think the politicians are more nervous than the strategists. Most Republican strategists I talk to say we're no longer saying all this is going to be fine in the midterms when the war ends. Now they're saying all this will be fine because we have $750 million cash advantage over the other side, and the other side is a bunch of crazy communists. So I don't sense that much concern from the strategists, but there's no doubt that the politicians, at least many of them, are definitely worried.
0: Yeah, we'll get to the $750 million next. Kevin, Afghanistan war, 20 years, 2,000 dead. Iraq war, 9 years, 4,600 dead. Vietnam, 19 years, 58,000 dead. Korean war, 3 years, 1 month, 36,000 dead. Venezuelan, one day, zero dead. Iran military conflict, 4 months, 18 dead. Unquestionably, U.S. casualties are tragedies in the singular moment and in a singular sense. But in the grander sense, are Democrats trading political cheap shots for the good of the country when they refuse to support taking on the Iranians?
11: Well, Leland, I think you saw some Senate Democrats in the Appropriations Committee where these where the general and Secretary Hegseth were testifying with some effective lines of questioning when they, you know, relayed previous statements from those press conferences that General Kane and Pete Hegseth held earlier in the conflict and said, where did things stand? You said the ballistic missile program was decimated. The nuclear program was decimated. And the fact that we're still being struck in Jordan, Kuwait, other Gulf allies by these missiles, I think were effective lines of communication and questioning. There is a risk, though, in Democrats overplaying their hand, certainly, when it comes to support for the troops and making sure that that is fundamental. You saw Gary Peters from Michigan, who's retiring at the end of this term, really lay into the failures specifically laid at the feet of Secretary Hegseth and not the men and women fighting this war. And that's an important distinction that Democrats need to continue to make.
0: Yeah, it's an important distinction. As we look at the coverage of this, and Mark, I think there's an intersection here of how America is looking at the war, especially Fox News, President Trump's favorite channel. Here we go.
12: The clock is ticking for President Trump to get out of this war before voters head to the polls. It's making a lot of Republicans nervous. It's already, as we know, unpopular. Republicans cannot let this become an endless distraction, especially if they want to win in November.
13: He promised to keep us out of endless wars or unsatisfactory wars. And now he's in one, and it's not at all clear how it's going to end. So he's vulnerable.
0: Mark, we've seen presidents in this position before where they're stuck almost between two parts of their own party and they're unwilling to choose either path. And that doesn't end well, does it?
14: No, but the president's choice, if he can get it, is to follow the views of the political predictor, Al Davis. Just win, baby. All this will be solved if he can win the war. The whole party will be united if he can win the war. Republican candidates will be able to say to Democrats. The problem is, literally, you can talk to armchair generals, real generals, anybody. I haven't found anybody in the last 2 weeks who has a solution for how the president can currently win the war.
0: Well, I think you just heard it. You just heard it from Tykert. You take Karg Island and you unleash the Kurds, Larry. And I think that's the point, which is that the president seems unwilling to do what is necessary to win and has been unwilling for 3-4 months now. He wants to declare victory. He wants victory more than he seems to be willing to unleash the U.S. military to get victory.
7: Yeah, I mean, I don't know if I would use the word unwilling. I think that it's good for a commander-in-chief and for a president to be hesitant to commit American troops because there will be casualties, with all due respect to the general.
0: We're committing them. They're flying over Iran every day. The question is what they
7: bomb. That's very different than some of the other incursions that have been suggested by a lot of members of the president's team there. And also, by the way, he's reticent to inflict injuries and casualties on innocent Iranians, too. And that's a good thing for somebody to be circumspect about. But with all due respect to our friends over at the Fox News Channel, they're not always right about things like this. They're not, believe it or not.
0: They did write. They did write a $787 million check because they were wrong about something.
7: Say no more. Leland, say no more.
0: Larry, stand by with us. Kevin as well. Kevin's coming up next on this. This is an extremely unpopular war. It shouldn't be, but it is. Why Democrats could still blow the midterms. And I'll give you a hint. Free beer and ice cream. Think about it. That's next.
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14: Five things House Democrats are going to do once we have the majority. We're going to push for Medicare for all. Healthcare is a human right. We're going to push for a living wage. We need a living wage by 2032 that will get to $25 an hour. We're going to push for unions, for the right of every person to join a union. We're going to push for childcare at $10 a day. And we're going to push to end aid to Israel that committed a genocide in Gaza.
15: Self-described long-shot presidential candidate and Nepo in-law Ro Khanna laying out the socialist left's game plan if they win the House this November. If that speech sounds familiar, it's because Khanna sounds like a guy who's running for student council president. Ice cream at every lunch, beer in the soda machines, park in the teacher's lot, no problem, half days on Fridays. The sad state of American politics right now is that neither side really has a winning message. They just want you to be scared of the other side. Democrats are counting on Trump to be so awful that voters won't care about the rise of the socialist left. The strategy could work. New polling has Trump at 36%, the low mark of his second term, one of the lowest in history. Republicans are counting on voters not caring about how expensive things are. because they are scared of the socialist left. And gas prices are now over $4 a gallon. The strategy for Republicans could also work despite gas prices. New survey finds just 31% of voters have a favorable opinion of socialism. Clearly, that 31% has never been to a socialist country. Super panel, Mark Halperin, Larry O'Connor, Kevin Walling. Kevin, I said I'd start with you. Is it fair to say that Democrats created this problem by playing footsie with the far left, not closing the border, saying that boys and girls sports was somehow necessary, and now they can't figure out how to deal with the monster they created?
9: Well, I think, you know, Republicans, you know, came home to a MAGA situation in 2016 and went through that party kind of identification element back and adjudicated it back those many years ago. The Bernie Sanders wing of the party has been restless. We haven't grappled with, I think, the transformation that a lot of folks within the big tent of ours have wanted for a long time. Those folks are coming to roost now with the DSA and some of these primary challenges that we're seeing in places like Arizona potentially tonight in that Stanton race, for example, in Phoenix. So I think Republicans already went through this process. They had the Tea Party. They had the rise of MAGA, America First. Now Democrats are going through a similar kind of thinking through in terms of the direction of this party.
15: Reformation of some type. Larry, Republicans keep warning about this. I, frankly, having studied this, share a lot of their concerns. But here they are warning about the socialist takeover.
16: Yeah.
17: What we're witnessing here in America. And what we're witnessing is the rise of communism. And it's like a cancer. It starts a little bit, and if you don't eradicate it, it spreads.
18: Do not be fooled by the promises of warmth. It is the fire from hell.
19: It's not a game. We're not going to turn this country into a communist experiment.
20: They can call themselves Democrat socialists, but the reality is that the Communist Caucus, the Commie Caucus, is coming to Congress.
15: Larry, this is exactly the game plan Democrats ran against Trump, warning that he was a fascist, warning that he was so a threat to democracy. It did not work. Why is it going to work for Republicans?
16: Well, a couple of things. First of all, the reason why this vacuum exists with the Democratic Party is that for 10 years, their entire messaging was stop Trump. Trump's a fascist. Trump's Hitler. So we got to stop Trump. That left open the door for these kind of ideas and for this kind of vacuum to be filled by the Democrat Socialists. And the Democrat Socialists themselves, they're running against Democrats right now. They have worse things to say about the Democrat Party than they do about Trump at the moment. So this is a real problem that Democrats need to face. It's their problem, and it's okay for Republicans to actually call it out and show it. And quickly, against Kevin's suggestion that this is no different than the Tea Party movement or MAGA, you know, the two defining principles of those two groups, the Tea Party movement was stop growing the government and stop taking our taxes. The defining issue for MAGA was secure the border. Believe it or not, those are principles that Republicans have embraced for decades. The only difference is our elected leaders didn't actually come through and fulfill their promises when they got into office. Okay. That's a far cry from what we're seeing from the Democratic Socialists.
21: And there's another difference, which is those positions are popular with independents.
16: Thank you. Yeah. Great point.
15: Okay, so Mark, I think that brings us to you. Is it fair to wonder about or say that we can tell you who's going to win this election based on who it's a referendum on? If it's a referendum on democratic socialism, as you point out, that issue set is not popular with independents. Therefore, Republicans win. If it's a referendum on Donald Trump is unpopular. Therefore, Democrats will win.
21: I'd say most broadly, but remember, there is a variation race by race. You need good quality candidates. I think the Republican money advantage is pretty significant because you can get your message out unfiltered, more directly on TV, on social media. And I think what you saw there with Rokana's 5-point plan, I'd be curious to know on those 5 points, how those test with the general public. And how many of the Democratic members of the House who are candidates for the House would accept that as a little mini contract with America? Because they've talked about putting something like that at. Speaker in waiting, Jeffries, has said he'll do that. But I'm curious to see whether Democrats can go with an affirmative agenda that they can agree on or not.
15: I think Connor's far more concerned with how they play with Democratic activists in New Hampshire and Iowa that winning
9: exactly
15: winning the House.
9: Right.
15: Kevin, real quickly, the person who is sort of the spirit animal of the DSA, the Joe Rogan of the DSA, is a guy named Hassan Piker. As a podcaster, for lack of a better term. Take a listen.
0: I got stopped by a cop who thought I was like making fun of Mao Zedong, which I never would and never will. Mao Zedong is one of the great leaders of this world, okay? A man who changed the entire universe.
15: And also a man who killed more than 40 million and brought about rampant poverty and the destruction of most of China. Kevin, at what point are Democrats starting to worry that they're going to have to answer for this wing of their party when a bunch of Pikers selectees or endorsees become the candidates?
9: Yeah, it's a big concern. Again, I think you're seeing the vast majority of the party, the center left, the new Democrats, Democratic leadership writ large condemning this guy who's beyond an anti-Semite. I mean, he's a terrorist sympathizer. He has no business in the Democratic Party. I don't even think he considers himself a Democrat. But again, we're going to continue to face these questions. Again, not a comparison to Donald Trump, but similar to, you know, centrist Republicans that don't want to answer for
15: Donald Trump's
9: latest truth or thing like that. Or
15: in 2015 and 2016.
9: You know, they shy away from those cameras on Capitol Hill when they come around. We don't want to be answering for guys like that either.
16: Kevin, there's some upside here. Your party's been in charge of government-run schools, and they don't really teach history, so most people don't even know who Mao is. So
9: we need to spend some more time and money on education,
15: and send this guy
9: back to school.
15: How many would? All right, gents, enjoy the rest of your week. Thank you all very much from the two-way trio.
16: Thanks,
15: Congress is about to scatter for summer vacation, and they haven't gotten jack blank done. This is not a Republican problem. It is not a Democratic problem. It is an American problem with the people in that house back there.
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3: You see the building behind me, right? Yeah, right there. It's about to close up shop. There are two more days on the house calendar before they go on vacation. A long vacation, longer than any of us will get, till August 31st. In case you are keeping track, the government runs out of money September 30th. So everybody else other than Congress knows that you need to earn a vacation. Congress is not. Just check the record, or lack thereof. The National Defense Authorization Act has gone nowhere. The Save America Act, going nowhere. There's no deal in sight on the annual budget or funding bills, not to mention Social Security, health care, Medicare, Medicaid reform. Yep, not happening. And remember the national debt. It has quietly grown to $39.49 trillion. And any ideas of slashing spending have gone the way of Doge. In his new piece for The Hill, headlined, "Are We Better Off Than We Were 2 Years Ago?" my buddy Juan Williams writes, "What are we doing here?" That's the question I'm hearing as Congress leaves town for the August recess. Political insiders laugh when they ask the question. Readers ask it in bold letters, apparently screaming. With us now, Ohio Republican Congressman Jim Jordan, chair of the House Judiciary Committee, member of the Oversight Committee. And we have to note, to be fair, sir, that you are joining us from Capitol Hill. So you are still working tonight. At 9:30.
4: Exactly right.
3: Eastern.
4: You're working
3: that
4: too.
3: That doesn't seem to be doing Congress much good, though. Gallup polling, 10% of Americans approve of Congress, 86% disapprove. So 10%, I guess they called some of your relatives and maybe close friends. Do Republicans hold any responsibility for that dismal approval rating?
4: Well, I always say, Leland, we make this job too complicated. It's pretty simple. What'd you tell the voters you were going to do when you ran for it? If you get elected, go do what you said. We have done that with the campaign in 24 was all about securing the border. The border is secure. Secure, more secure than it's been in, I don't know, a decade.
3: Congress didn't secure the border.
4: Border is secure.
3: But, okay. Taxes
4: are cut. Largest tax increase. Well, we actually gave resources to keep the border secure in the legislation we passed last summer in the reconciliation bill, the big, beautiful bill. Largest tax cut in American history. First time we've ever put in there work requirements for able-bodied adults in the welfare system. Good for taxpayers, good for the economy, good for those individuals. They go get the skill set they need.
3: So
4: and
3: the American people
4: in the
3: are
4: tax
3: wrong
4: code,
3: to only
4: put
3: give you a 10%
4: choice component,
3: rating?
4: Which is good. No, I didn't say that. I'm just saying what we've accomplished is what we told the voters we were going to do. Now, can we do more? Of course. And this week, we're going to pass the continuing resolution and make sure the government's funded. We're going to pass the National Defense Authorization Bill. We're working on amendments as we speak. We will pass that before we leave this week. So, yeah, we are getting to those things as well. And then in our committee, we've passed a number of bills that deal with the craziness going on in sanctuary jurisdiction.
3: Yeah, they haven't gotten out of
4: people
3: Congress.
4: Out but, who I just harm, like the Lake and Riley Act. No, the Lake and Riley Act was one of the first bills that did pass to protect
3: people.
4: That's
3: true. But hold on, let me just get you to this. There's other things the American people want, though, Congressman. 83% of Americans support term limits, strongly support, or support limiting the number of times candidates can run for congressional office. Only 17% oppose. I asked Francis Rooney, one of the few Republicans, one of the few members of Congress to ever quit because he was just tired of it and said nothing got

0: done. He made the point that he produced a bill that would give you term limits without a constitutional amendment because it would cut the pay to every congressman after 12 years to $1. This is what happened when he introduced it. Take a listen.
1: All right, so when you came up with that idea, what happened?
2: By and large, there were some senior members, including a couple of very high Republican and Democrat leaders that were not very happy with it at all and made their opinions quite clear.
0: Is Congress too concerned with getting reelected and fighting amongst itself and giving the voters what they want?
3: No, I think we're focused on doing what we said. I mean, that's why I got into politics. I believe in certain conservative principles that I wanted to go fight for, that I told the voters I'd fight for. That's what I come to Congress to do. I also take my oversight responsibilities very seriously, holding people accountable as best we can in the legislative branch, doing referrals when it's warranted for people who lied to Congress or did something that harmed the people I get the privilege of representing. So we take that responsibility very seriously.
0: What could Congress do then? And I ask this in a respectful way, but the American people aren't feeling it. So what could Congress do? My answer would be compromise more in order to get a higher approval rating. Only 10% of your employers approve of you.
3: No. We could pass things that are just good common sense that right now the Democrats won't vote for. You mentioned it yourself, like the SAVE Act. I mean, for goodness sake, requiring an ID to vote. And the Democrats are opposed to that. So we could do some common sense things like that. We could say sanctuary jurisdictions. It's a dumb idea for politicians to tell local law enforcement, don't work with federal law enforcement when it comes to enforcing federal law. Instead, we're going to let bad guys out who are here illegally, who do another crime, we're going to harm. So we've already passed that bill.
0: Republicans aren't interested in compromising. They won't compromise on immigration. We all know what the trade is to get immigration reform.
3: No, Leland, what's there to compromise on that? That is just common sense. You really think local political leaders, local political class should tell the local law enforcement not to work with federal law enforcement? That's just dumb. There's no compromise there.
0: That's a dumb position.
3: This is a common sense position.
0: Well, you're right that there are 80-20 issues on both sides.
3: That is so simple. What's the compromise on voter ID? What's the compromise there? You're for it or against it?
0: Oh, come on, Kai. There's the compromise on giving Democrats some wins themselves on, say, Dreamers or people who've been here for 25 years and haven't had any criminal run-ins other than crossing the border illegally, and you get something done. You and I both know that.
3: Those discussions can happen on a bill on immigration or a broader bill on immigration enforcement. You can have those discussions and you would see. But what I'm saying is just a photo ID. You got to be kidding me. Sanctuary jurisdiction. Those are just like ridiculous policies that the left embraces.
0: Okay.
3: There is no compromise.
0: Congressman,
3: there.
0: It's just like one idea makes sense, one doesn't. But thank you. You make a good point in terms of what your common sense is. Good to see you. The best reporter I know says about political scandals, you never get caught on your first time. That applies to cheating on your wife, drunk driving, and most other things in life. For example, something like having non-U.S. citizens voting in elections, something Democrats have sworn up and down, never ever, pinky promises, never ever happens.
4: Our elections are secure, and in 2020, President Trump lost, and now he's lying to you. Over and over and over and over.
5: Yes, maybe it's partly about the SAVE Act, which is a ridiculous solution to a problem that does not exist. Foreigners do not vote in U.S. elections.
6: We have safe and secure elections. This whole idea behind the SAVE Act is trying to push a mythology.
0: And the irony of all ironies, the voter fraud that we've been told for years was a myth, just became a major black eye for a deep blue state. New Jersey was forced to remove more than 6,000 non-citizens, quote, erroneously added to voter rolls after a software error. Some 400 actually voted in elections. Here's that state's governor.
7: When New Jerseyans applied for a driver's license or identification at the MVC, they were asked if they wanted to register to vote. In the case of this error, some individuals indicated that they weren't citizens and weren't eligible to vote, but the software registered them anyway.
0: So you never get caught on your first time, and when in doubt, blame the software. Because I am sure this is absolutely positively the first time the software could ever screw up. This was First in War Notes, your chance for an inside look at the show every day. It is free at

0: WarNotes.com. I'll see you on social media. When we come back, is nicotine the dangerous chemical it's been made out to be? Or is it a super drug that can actually help you live your best life? It's possible. Jillian Michaels tells us.
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20: 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More doctors smoke Camels than any other cigarette.
6: Why not change to Camels for the next 30 days and see what a difference it makes in your smoking enjoyment?
0: It has been a long time, in fact, black and white television, since anyone has tried to make the case for nicotine products being good for your health. But what is old is new again, or what is new is old. I can never figure it out. Research labs and Silicon Valley, there's a whole new breed of doctors and finance bros declaring nicotine is a life hack. Tech startups are even handing out nicotine pouches to employees, saying it helps with focus and creativity. Let's consider this. For almost all of modern history, most of the smartest people in the world had one thing in common: smoking. Yesterday marked the 57th anniversary of the lunar landing. The NASA engineers and mission specialists who sent Neil Armstrong and company to the moon did so in a cloud of cigarette smoke. Same with the guys who brought Apollo 13 home. Einstein puffed on his favorite pipe as he worked out his theory of relativity, saying it contributed to calm and objective judgment. Churchill smoked up to 10 cigars a day as he strategized on how to defeat Nazi Germany, and also consumed copious amounts of champagne. Forever my idol. Jillian Michaels, host of the Keeping It Real podcast, is here. Is it fair to call you a nicotine enthusiast?
16: Not an enthusiast. A nicotine user, I would say, I think is fair. And I wouldn't say that it's healthy. It has cognitive benefits unquestionably. And when not abused, there really is no reason not to utilize it. But you have to be strategic, and you need to do it with your doctor's permission, of course.
0: So when we're talking about nicotine, and full disclosure, for which I am forever grateful and will never forgive you, Jillian turned me on to nicotine gum. I just felt I needed to say that. So we're now talking about nicotine delivered without smoking or vaping or cigars. It's the same as chewing Nicorette gum. I think about it. I've yet to hear it. It's kind of interesting, right? Because the sales of nicotine have exploded. Philip Morris's stock is way up, on and on and on, because of all of these Zyn pouches and everything else. I've yet to hear anybody make the case for why adults, people over 21, whose brains are developed, should not be using nicotine on a not regular, but not irregular basis.
16: Okay, let me try to do that. First of all, we really should be using the patch, if I'm being completely transparent. I just prefer the gum. It's more effective when I utilize it. But the patch is the absolute least addictive method. It also helps prevent the downregulation of your body's ability to be sensitive to insulin. Forgive me, to nicotine. It's clearly not working on me today. To nicotine, if you will,
0: because you just need more.
16: Adapt to it. I try to keep it to a minimum, and I did just have a coffee, so, you know, I'm trying to catch up. Forgive me, it was a long night last night.
0: For all these people who are talking about how bad nicotine is for you, and it's, you know, kids shouldn't be using the pouches or the Zins or whatever, or adults, National Center for Drug Abuse Statistics, 3.9 million people are over 12 million. Oh, sorry, 3.9 million people over the age of 12 misuse prescription stimulants within the last 12 months. Nicotine better than abusing Adderall?
16: Well, absolutely, provided you're not inhaling it. But all the stuff like the pouches and the gum, they have other chemicals.
0: We're not here to judge.
16: But hold on. There's a way to do this that's smart, right? And that would be utilizing a patch, doing it from dawn till dusk. You want to stop when the sun goes down so that you're not overstimulated. It doesn't mess up your sleep. You would want to do 5 days on, 2 days off, so your body doesn't adapt and desensitize to it, so that you need more and more.
0: I love the Jillian Michaels nicotine prescription here on the show.
16: If you're going to use it, you want to mitigate the risk.
0: Okay.
16: That's what I'm saying.
0: Well said. 5 days on, 2 days off. Part of the MAHA movement, though, seems to have fallen apart. Callie Means didn't get confirmed by the Senate. All the MAHA stuff we heard about that was going to happen right at the beginning of the administration, things have kind of fallen apart. Now, this: 5 cups of coffee a day is fine for most adults. Downing between 3 to 5 8-ounce cups of Joe daily, or around 400 milligrams of caffeine, is linked to a lower risk of heart disease, heart failure, stroke, type 2 diabetes. I'm sorry. If I drank 5 cups of coffee a day, Rachel would have me living somewhere else.
16: Here's what's interesting about what you just said, though. 400 milligrams is the proper dose for those benefits. It's just that for most of us, that's 2 strong cups a day. So when you mentioned 5 cups of coffee, I was about to tear into it and again speak to you on nuance. But 400 milligrams is the dose. And the only other thing I will say about coffee... And
0: remember, so what happened... Hold on. I want to get you on this stuff. Okay. The whole Maha movement is everything's supposed to be pure. We're not supposed to put any chemicals in our body. No red dye number 8. But okay. Let's go for the nicotine and caffeine.
16: But no alcohol. Hold on. Caffeine is not a chemical. It's naturally occurring in plants. If you get it from organic coffee...
0: So is cocaine.
16: No, it is not. You're not chewing on coca leaves like you're in Peru. It's being mixed by drug cartels with gasoline and fentanyl and a host of other terrible things. When you go to, South America and you're visiting the Andes Mountains, they are chewing on coca leaves and they're doing just fine. Organic coffee that isn't loaded with pesticides and herbicides and fungicides does have a host of benefits. And the dose, the ceiling is 400 milligrams. That is absolutely true. With nicotine, it comes from a green tomato plant. There are some benefits to it. It can help curb appetite. It can help with cognitive enhancement, memory, focus, recall. I'm not saying it's a health food. It isn't. It's a tool so that you can function more optimally.
0: I do have a friend.
16: Saying, I'm telling you.
0: I do have a friend who tells me that all that the Democratic drug for Democrats is weed, and for Republicans it is nicotine. So there is that divide now in America. Jillian, it's always good to see you. Thank you for the health tips.
16: Can I just point out the distinction that weed is literally causing schizophrenia in people these days because it's so strong. Nicotine is not. There's much safer ways to utilize it.
0: I don't know. There's some guys with enough nicotine patches that may be schizophrenic, but that's for a different discussion. Thank you. Big storm here in Washington, D.C. Summer thunderstorms. 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
3: A final farewell for a longtime senator. I'm Blake Berman, host of The Hill on News Nation. The late South Carolina Senator Lindsey Graham will be honored at a ceremony in the Capitol Rotunda next Tuesday after unexpectedly passing from an aortic dissection. President Trump is expected to give a tribute at his funeral service at the Washington National Cathedral. The filing period to run for Graham's Senate seat is now open. Graham's sister, Darlene Graham Nardone, who was appointed by the South Carolina Governor Henry McMaster to fill her brother's seat for the remainder of this term, says she plans on running to succeed him. President Trump has given his support to her, saying in part on Truth Social that she has, quote, my complete and total endorsement. Senator Graham joins a handful of Palmetto State politicians eyeing the seat, including Congressman Ralph Norman. The South Carolina Republican primary is August 11th. I'm Blake Berman, and this is the News Nation Political Minute.
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22: I got stopped by a cop who thought I was like making fun of Mao Zedong, which I never would and never will. Mao Zedong is one of the great leaders of this world. Okay, a man who changed the entire universe.
0: In a sense, you would be forgiven for thinking that something like Tokyo Rose during World War II or some kind of propaganda from China. It's not. It's a guy named Hassan Piker praising Mao Zedong, a man who killed 40 million, maybe more, of his fellow countrymen in China, starved tens of millions of others. He is, for lack of a better term, the spirit animal of the Democratic Socialists of America. He is where all the people who want to be socialist candidates or socialist adjacent candidates, they go on his podcast to promote themselves and do anything and say anything for his endorsement. So when people say the Democratic Socialists are just sort of some misguided kids, they're a lot more than that. That's what Katie Pavlich is diving in tonight in her show. Hi, Katie.
23: Indeed, and Hassan Piker is a top surrogate for DSA, so we'll be asking our guests about his statements and much more. We have Fidel Castro's daughter on as well to respond to this news.
0: She knows a thing or two about what socialism actually does.
23: She may know a few things about what this may do in the history that we've seen it, but interested to see what the DSA has to say as well, given that they're an older organization that has seen a resurgence in recent months, certainly at the ballot box. So we will get into all of it. Great to see you, Leland.
0: Have a great show, Katie.
23: Well, hello and welcome to Katie Pavlich Tonight. Well, we have a different kind of show planned for you tonight, one where we spend the whole hour taking a closer look at the Democratic Socialists of America, or the DSA, as we have come to know it. The DSA is a growing movement, one that seems to be gaining more traction and becoming more powerful by the day. But what exactly is it, and is it anything like socialism and communism we've seen across the world in the past century? We'll talk to its top representatives, its supporters, and people who have left the movement. We'll also talk to people who have lived under communism disguised as socialism, including the daughter of Cuban dictator Fidel Castro. We'll begin tonight with what the DSA stands for. It just rolled out a new platform last week, and it has five key objectives. One, government ownership of private corporations. Two, quote, free education, including college. Three, government rent control and state-run health care. Four, reparations for slavery, and five, amnesty for all illegal aliens. Those are just the top five. There are more objectives like abolishing ICE, abolishing prisons, abolishing the Supreme Court, abolishing the Senate. We'll get into all of that. But first, and before we do, let's take a listen to the DSA in their own words.
7: I still believe that all deportations are wrong.
9: Are we ready to abolish ICE?
10: We just don't see the point of the Senate.
11: Palestine is not just a moral compass. It points us in the direction of how to fight back against the hegemonic narrative and win people over to our fight.
24: Everybody sees that, like, that Trump is super evil. I mean, every president since the founding of the country has been super evil.
25: I don't really care if, say, like, Bernie Sanders or AOC go home and they're a secret Nazi, but they go out and they vote for the right thing.
26: Our role, ultimately, is to facilitate our own empire's failure in ways that we can, ultimately to overthrow our own empire.
27: We are coming! We are unbossed! We're unbossed! We're unbound! And we will become undeniable!
23: This is the DSA's policy vision heading into the November midterms. And more than 35 DSA-backed candidates have already won their primaries across the country, creating an identity crisis for the Democrat Party. But this isn't a new movement in America. The DSA organization, as what we see today, was formed back in 1982 through a merger between the Anti-Vietnam War Democratic Socialist Organizing Committee and the New American Movement. And after struggling through the conservative victories of the 1980s, which brought about the end of the Soviet Union, DSA began a new period of growth in 2014 with Senator Bernie Sanders. Sanders brought democratic socialism and the renormalization of communism to the mainstream during his 2016 presidential run, of course. And by 2017, the DSA claimed 24,000 members. Today, that number has skyrocketed to more than 120,000 members, calling for an end to capitalism, sometimes violently, and fleecing taxpayers. Digging deeper, those members are overwhelmingly college educated, but not particularly well off. In recent polling, shows some voters are more likely to support a Democratic Socialist candidate over a MAGA candidate endorsed by Trump, although capitalism still wins out with a majority of voters. So to make sense of it all, we are now joined by Grace Mazur, New York City DSA co-chair, and Bhaskar Sankara, author of The Socialist Manifesto and president of The Nation magazine. Thank you very much, both of you, for joining me. I really appreciate you taking the time to let us know what DSA is all about for people who are curious or may not know the details. So, Bhaskar, let's start with you. Let's start with what we laid out with the DSA platform, the new platform. Of course, new taxes. We've heard about wanting a Green New Deal, passed through the legislative process. Those are kind of normal policy positions we've seen over the last 10 years. But abolishing the Senate and the presidency and the Supreme Court, how do you plan to eliminate those institutions constitutionally, given they are branches of our current government?
28: Well, I think that it's long been a demand of not just democratic socialists, but progressives all around the world to live in a more parliamentary democracy, a democracy where we aren't such an outlier among the world's countries. So if you look at the DSA's proposal for what the structure of a state should be, I just want to be clear, it looks something like the House of Commons dominated United Kingdom. You know, this isn't some sort of authoritarian leap into a one-party state. This is just like a more parliamentary vision of a republic. Obviously, certain things like abolishing the Senate is very tricky constitutionally. There would obviously need to be some sort of constitutional convention. These are far-reaching demands. There's other considerations like the Article 5, which would require a wide swath of consent to do this, but there's ways I think that we can erode the what I personally see, and I know a lot of DSAers see, is the undemocratic power of the Senate through measures short of abolition as well in the short term.
23: So just to follow up on that, I mean, the founders of this country in 1776 adopted a constitutional republic, not a representative democracy. They particularly set up the Senate to have a republic representation so that wasn't majority rule. So are you advocating that their vision for the future of the country be thrown out for something new?
28: That's absolutely incorrect. The Constitution was not established in 1776. 1776 was when we laid out the broad vision for the United States.
23: They wanted a constitutional republic in 1776.
28: We experimented with many different forms of governance before landing on the Constitution. What we decided in 1776 was that we wanted to live in a country that embodied Enlightenment principles with liberty, with justice, with the pursuit of happiness. And there's many different forms that a government can take. I think we could all agree as Americans that that government should be both democratic in some form, but also should have Republican protection. So in other words, I believe deeply in the Bill of Rights, for example. So I just want to, again, push back on a certain narrative, which I'm not saying you're saying that socialists want to get rid of everything that's good in the U.S., every protection that ordinary Americans have from the state. I think we always will need some sort of balance between democracy and rule by the majority and protection for minorities and protection for individual liberties. So, of course, I agree on that point.
23: Yeah, that was why we have a constitutional republic, not a straight democracy where majority rule takes away the rights of minority, which seems like you're proposing if you were to get rid of the Senate. But we'll move on. I want to get Grace in here.
28: Is a Republican platform.
23: Okay. Grace, on a call recently launching the DSA's 2026 platform, Michaela Brangen said that part of the endorsement process included candidates endorsing these policy proposals, which we just discussed. Take a listen.
1: This is actually something that we committed to at convention, having our endorsed candidates supporting the program. It's a requirement now, and so that'll be incorporated into our endorsement process.
23: So as you move forward, is there any concern within DSA that candidates co-signing things like abolishing the Supreme Court and the U.S. Senate are too far left, at least in this moment, to win over moderates and independents nationally?
5: Yeah, thanks for that question. That's a really common media narrative that we've been hearing again and again. But I think if you talk to regular people, they know that something's extremely broken with our political system, and they want to change it. And this is true across the political spectrum. No one who learned about the U.S. government in our government classes in middle and high school is actually satisfied and feels like what is written in the Constitution is working for them in reality. So we want to try some new things. Yes, we expect our candidates that we endorse to embrace those ideas just as any organization would and should. And we know from talking directly to voters that they are dissatisfied, too, with the state of politics and the economy. So we're offering a new vision, and more people are getting on board.
23: It's interesting you both have mentioned the UK. We just had America's 250th birthday. I don't know why we would leave the UK just to go back to the same system that they have currently in place in their parliament, but that's another discussion. Bhaskar, do you think that voters supporting the DSA are actively in favor of more in this platform, which includes defunding police and prisons, or do you think that they like the idea of voting for more socialist, quote-free stuff that you guys are calling for in terms of what you don't want to have to be funded by personal means, but rather through the state?
28: Yeah, I mean, I think that, let's say, someone can be a libertarian and only agree with 80 or 90% of the libertarian platform. I personally am not in favor of defunding the police, but I am in favor of the overall vision laid out by the Democratic Socialists of America, which is to say, what is the point of having a police and prison system? Is it not to deter crime and also to rehabilitate people, to bring people back into society? I think we could all look at our prison system and say that we often are taking people who have committed crimes, but turning them into far more hardened criminals who have no recourse when they get out of prison, no easy avenue, at least, back into normal life. So I think there are certain of these issues that if we take the most extreme form of the rhetoric, or I'm not saying you're doing this, but sort of the most extreme sort of rendering, it seems like something scary to people. But I think what ordinary candidates, and this is why DSA candidates are winning all over the country, are saying is that, listen, the old way isn't working. We need to rethink the way in which we handle our prisons, for instance. And I think that is a noble goal, though obviously we need to get into the policy nitty-gritty of all these issues.
23: Yeah, and to be fair, that extreme narrative isn't coming from people opposed to DSA. It's coming from people inside DSA actively saying during your organizing meetings that we want to abolish prisons. So I understand that, you know, you don't agree with everything that a party has to offer, but that's coming from inside of your organization you're part of.
5: If I could jump in here, I would take a page out of Senator Sanders' handbook and say that the radical thing is not the idea that we should decrease our incarcerated population. The radical position is that America should have the most people in prison of any country in modern history, which is the current state of affairs. And I think if you ask most Americans if they think that is not only fiscally responsible, but morally conscionable, they would say no.
23: Okay. I think lots of

0: Americans would say they want violent crime to be reduced and that they want
1: but
0: criminals
1: I don't
0: to
1: think
0: commit
1: they want
0: that
1: to have
0: be
1: the
0: in prison.
1: Highest number of prisons of any country in modern
0: depends
1: history,
0: on
1: and
0: what
1: that's
0: the crimes
1: what we
0: are.
1: Want to do.
0: All right, so let's move to Hassan Piker, who, of course, is one of your top campaign surrogates. He's been campaigning for DSA candidates in New York City and all over the country. Grace, I want to play you a clip from one of his streams talking about capitalists and how they should be treated and get your reaction on the other side.
2: Yeah, kill them. Kill those motherfuckers. And murder those motherfuckers in the street. Let the streets soak in their red capitalist blood.
0: He also just started displaying a newspaper from September 12th, 2001, in the background of his stream showing the Twin Towers engulfed in flames. So as one of the loudest pro-DSA voices, is this something that your movement represents?
1: Hassan is a shock jock, and he is a very successful one that has brought a lot of young people who are disaffected, who spend a lot of time online, into a movement that actually connects them with their politics and with real action that they can take at the ballot box and talking to their neighbors. So I'm not in the business of defending the views of every single one of our 120,000 members, but I think he's speaking to a real anger that people feel and that we are turning into something that is a democratic revolution. And I want to emphasize the democratic aspect. We in no way endorse any sort of violent overthrow. And we are winning at the ballot box because of the vision that we have put forward.
0: So just to follow up on that, as a DSA co-chair with one of your top surrogates, Hassan Piker, who is at all of the parties when your candidates win. He's been campaigning in Michigan for your Senate candidate. You can't just say what he said about murdering capitalists and watching their blood run in the streets is wrong and not start part of what DSA stands for?
1: I mean, I just said we would never endorse violence.
0: But particularly him and what he has said about this and murdering capitalists, millions of Americans who believe in capitalism across the country.
1: I'm pretty sure I very clearly answered your question. We would
0: it's
1: never
0: endorse.
1: It's a yes
0: endorse. Or no question.
1: What is the question? If I endorse what
0: Do
1: he said?
0: Do you endorse
1: no.
0: what he said?
1: Okay, great. He's endorsing violence, but it's also a shock jock. And I think you're plenty familiar with the role those play in the media ecosystem.
0: So he's endorsing violence, but he's still welcome to campaign with your candidates in races across the country.
1: We really value the platform that he brings and the viewers that he brings, yes, and the anger that he speaks to, and he turns that into something productive.
0: Okay.
3: If
0: great.
3: I could jump in just on the Hassan point, I do think that Hassan Piker is often speaking to people who are quite angry, who are out on the fringes of the political movement, and he's telling them, even if his rhetoric, and again, you know, it's hard to, I'm trusting you on the context, but he's often telling these people that actually there's a route to your anger that's through constructive
0: he's certainly giving
3: politics,
0: them a route.
3: Through democratic politics, through campaigning for candidates with with quite, you know, boring demands like Medicare for All and other demands like that. And I think the corollary is on the right. I don't condemn the Trump supporters of the Republican Party for not condemning every single member of
0: he's a top surrogate. We have to move on. We got a lot to get to. And I really appreciate both of you being here and explaining and answering the questions. Bhaskar Sankara, thank you for joining us. And Grace, stay with us. We will hear from two other guests and get your reaction to them in just a second. So you may have heard of an online personality named Hassan Piker. We just talked about him. He's quickly becoming one of the biggest mouthpieces for the DSA. And lately, he has nothing but praise for China's Chairman Mao. Watch.
4: Mao Zedong is one of the great leaders of this world, okay? A man who changed the entire universe, the entire planet. There was a lot of excesses, let's be real, but the People's Republic of China would not exist without Mao Zedong.
0: Piker says Mao changed the entire planet. Others say he did so by enacting policies that led to the deaths of tens of millions of Chinese people. We wanted to talk to people who have had direct experience living under socialism and communism. So joining us now is Zhi Van Fleet, who lived under Mao and is the author of Mao's America, and Alina Fernandez Revuelta, Fidel Castro's daughter and a Cuba anti-communist activist. Thank you both for being here. So, Zhi, let's start with you. When you hear commentators like Hassan Piker with massive young audience praising figures like Mao as someone who changed the world for the better, what are your concerns about that narrative?
5: It's just totally disgusting. And he is a communist. and we all know about it. But he is a communist who knows very little about real communism. He thought, and he said that oh, there's some excesses. Yeah, it's just 18 million people, no big deal. But he also had no idea that Mao killed more communists than any other communist leader. Mao killed so many communists. Actually, the Cultural Revolution is Mao's Inquisition. Absolutely killed and persecuted most of his comrades. And then the second, the number two person of the Communist Party in China, was the president of China. He was persecuted to death by Mao, because Mao considered him a rival. So I just want to Hassan Piker to know. He will be the first one to go if
0: Mao Zedong,
5: because he has too many. He's just too opinionated, and he's rich. That's enough for him to be considered the enemy of the state.
0: Well, Mao killed so many people that he actually lowered the life expectancy rate for the entire planet for the period of a decade, which is just astonishing. But Alina, what are your thoughts when you hear DSA more generally talking about this type of democratic socialism? As you know better than anyone else, the Castro regime promised socialism and ended up with 8,000 firing squad executions and not letting people leave the island.
6: Well, that speech is the typical one. You know, communism, they try to turn people against people. It's always like that. You are a traitor if you don't think alike. You are in jail if you express yourself like he's doing so violently. But actually, in communist society, that's what they do. They encourage confrontation. They encourage violence among the same people. Cubans are very against Cuban, Chinese against Chinese, family against family. It's terrible. And it's very upsetting to see that something is very wrong in the educational system in this country when people really don't know who Mao Zedong was or who Stalin was or who Fidel Castro was.
0: So, Alina, just a follow-up on that, you know, for the DSA leaders who say, look, we're an organization that is all about making sure that people who have issues with the current economy, who don't think this current political system is working for them, and therefore we should change it, and this is our outline of how we can do that with our platform. What is your response to them saying we're offering policy solutions through a democratic process? This isn't communism like you're talking about from Cuba.
6: It is. They people get attached to things where they're promised for free. And, you know, these regimes have the legend that education and healthcare is for free. But what you don't know is that you get a salary of maybe $10 a month. That's generous. And if you go to a grocery store in one of those countries, you have the same prices that a grocery store here in the United States. It's so abusive. It's so inhuman. It's so humiliating for society that I cannot describe it in such a short period of time.
0: We'll have you back to talk about it, because this issue is certainly not going away, especially in this election cycle. But Gee, I heard you, or I saw you nodding your head when Alina was speaking. What did you want to say about what she said?
5: Yeah, I can, of course, add to it, but I also want to address what the two guests before you talk about a prison. I think that China itself is a big prison. Let's make it clear. And also, in China, it's not just violent criminals. They are prisoners of conscience. And once we get away from our republic, we will have like a mob rule, and the prison will fill up quickly. And that time, it's not criminals. It's people who committed thought crimes.
0: All right. So with that, let's bring it back in New York City DSA co-chair Grace Mauser to join us with this conversation and to address what you both have said. Grace, you just heard from Alina and Xi. They're both still with us on the show. How would you convince them that your style of socialism in America would be different than their experiences in Cuba and China that they see happening now and the echoes of the platform that they're very familiar with?
1: Well, I'm certainly not sure I can convince them in the next few minutes, and I really want to respect the experiences that they've gone through. But the difference to me is really our emphasis on democracy. If the majority of Americans are not interested in these policies, they will not be enacted. And the majority of Americans right now aren't yet. So we don't have anything close to socialism, and we don't have anything close to what we're talking about. But more and more Americans are interested in it, and the way that they're expressing that is in the ballot box. And we are extremely committed to doing that. We are interested in achieving a path that's closer to something that Denmark or Norway has gone through, where they have had a political revolution through the ballot box rather than something like what China or Cuba has gone through.
0: Alina, what is your response to what Grace has just said?
6: I will highly recommend to establish scholarships for your people to go to live in China for at least 3 to 6 months, and in Cuba to learn really what that system is able to give for the future.
0: Gee, so
6: it will be very educational.
0: Gee, as a follow-up to... Go ahead.
5: Yeah, I want to say that when you put whatever adjectives in front of communism or in front of socialism, it doesn't change its nature. It is still communism. It's still socialism. And you can say, oh, the people want free stuff. Let's just have free stuff. Remember, this country is built as a constitutional republic. Just because you and your friends want free stuff, and then we can just get free stuff, that's communism. And they never work out. Eventually, in communism, things will run out quick enough so everybody ends with nothing. And I was there, lived through it. So young people like you, please read some history. Learn history.
1: I would love to respond to that with some examples of this free stuff we're talking about. Public education, public schools are free to Americans. We want to extend that to younger children. Things like Social Security is a benefit that all Americans have paid into, and many people like that. Medicare and Medicaid. We believe that that program should be extended not just to the elderly and the low income, but the middle class and working class as well. These programs are actually already part of American lives, and Americans really like them, and I think would support across the political spectrum, support the idea of them being expanded.
0: All right. I just want to ask a follow-up question, Grace, about something you said about Denmark going to, you know, getting structured like a European, quote, socialist country rather than a Chinese communist style or Cuba. You know, you have all these conferences around the country, one of them being in Silicon Valley at the DSA conference. You have posters that show socialists that you guys look up to. One of them is Assata Shakur, who murdered a New Jersey state police officer and fled to Cuba. She did that in the 1970s. Then you have also Che Guevara, who was Argentinian, helped Fidel Castro establish his regime and oversaw executions. So why is it that the DSA is endorsing these kinds of quote, socialists, rather than, I don't see much about Denmark in the material you guys are handing out or in your platform.
1: I'm so sorry. I actually don't know what you're talking about, because in our DSA office, we don't have any of those posters. So I'm not sure I'm able to respond to the question you're asking.
0: Okay. Well, people can see it on your DSA website.
6: Can I say something about education?
5: We put so much money on in public education, and it failed miserably. Look at what happened in Baltimore. We have so much money there, and not one student passed the examination. And it's not like we don't have enough money there. And for education, my question is, the money never solved the problem. So, and you want to expand that failure model to younger kids? No way.
6: All right. Can I say something? I would like to say, Grace, that I think we should approach positions, because I think we can learn from each other instead of being in opposite ends of the vision for a better future.
1: Absolutely.
0: I think that's good advice. All right. Alina Fernandez, Revuelta, G. Van Fleet, and Grace Mauser, thank you all for joining me. Great to see you. All right, and now we're going to hear from former members of the Democratic Socialists of America about why they left the movement. Joining me now, Jake Altman. He's the author of the book Socialism Before Sanders and spent years as a DSA member, and Father Robert Sir Seo, who is now a Catholic priest but spent years as a socialist activist. Great to see you both. So, Jake, you were a member of the DSA since the 2000. 2000-

0: like 15 years ago, 2010s. What initially drew you to the movement and why did you leave?
1: I had been involved in the labor movement and had interacted with some other groups on the left that were at the time more extreme than DSA. And I was looking to, you know, work in a productive way with a group on the left to be pragmatic and build something tangible. DSA appealed to me at that time. I can say the organization has changed dramatically since I first joined.
0: And how has it changed?
1: We've seen, even going back to 2015, I raised concerns about the direction of the organization. There were young members who were very interested in working with extremist groups on the left, Leninist groups. I can remember I was asked to do a debate. I raised concerns to a national leader. I said, I might not be the right person. I see the direction the organization is headed in. Are you sure I should be the one representing the organization? And at the time I was told, yes, Jake, we agree with you. It's just a few people clustered around Jacobin Magazine.
0: Okay. Interesting.
1: Fast forward to today. I think we see now, looking at DSA, there are all kinds of communist caucuses in the organization.
0: Do you think they're being honest about their democratic socialism, or are they just using that as a nice way to say the things that they can't really get away with publicly because the American public is not there yet?
1: I think there's a whitewash campaign underway to say this is nice, cozy Scandinavian social democracy when it is not.
0: Father, you worked inside a number of these campaigns. What is your perspective on why you decided to leave DSA and where it is now?
2: Well, I go back to the New Left days in the early 70s. I worked with Jane Fonda and Tom Hayden in the Campaign for Economic Democracy. I was somewhat involved in the farm workers movement, the gay movement, the beginnings of the gay movement, the beginnings of the feminist movement, the tail end of the Vietnam War protests.
0: Real liberalism, it sounds.
2: Yeah, well, what's interesting about it is how much has not changed. The conversation that I listened to with the DSA members was very similar to the kind of dynamics and debates we were having in our collective discussions at the time. The more radical members and the more moderate members and those in between who hadn't quite made up their minds. I think there was a telling line from Grace when she said, well, he's just a shock jock, but we're very grateful for the thousands of young people who have been attracted to that. That's the point, that when you speak in those terms, those are the kinds of people that you are drawing. And if the leadership of the organization cannot moderate that kind of language, that kind of attitude, then what ends up happening is the democracy that you had in France with the French Revolution, which was in effect a socialist manifestation of the Enlightenment. I don't think that it has to be that way, but that's the way it works out. Power tends to corrupt. An absolute power corrupts absolutely, Lord Acton said, who was an observer of the French revolutions that went on. And what convinced me ultimately and drew me back to my own faith, which I had abandoned about that time, mm-hmm. was the a deeper understanding of what private property was and its connection not just to material things, but to the life, the effort, the intelligence, the capacity of the human person who puts his or her life into mixing labor with the world, with the material world, and producing profits which serve other people. They are right to complain about the state of society today.
0: Sure.
2: Because we hardly have a free market. Those were good examples of socialist or socialist forms of organization, Social Security or Medicare or public schools. Not that we don't care about the well-being of people. We are concerned about the security, the social security of people. We're concerned about the education of people. But look at each of those bureaucratic institutions and how they fail to achieve the very object that they claim to be oriented toward.
0: Right.
2: That's what socialism does. It's filled with good intentions, but it ends up in horrendous misery, as we heard from the two ladies from China and Cuba, both countries that I visited in. And I can tell you and confirm in my conversations and several times in both of those countries that there are whole bodies of people there who want to get out. I think the proof of it is that we build borders to protect our nation. They build borders to keep people in.
0: Yeah,
2: that should say.

0: governing board, they're at war themselves inside the organization. The New York City DSA and the rest of DSA is at war over the AOC endorsement. I mean, by exposing this, we are doing good work.
1: Well, I appreciate both of you coming on, Jake Altman and Father Sirico. Thank you very much for joining us tonight with your perspective. Great to talk to you.
2: Thank you.
1: Thank you. Well, coming up, we're led to believe that American socialism is an organic grassroots movement funded by the young and disenfranchised. But is it really? News Nation's Rich McHugh followed the money, and it led to some pretty powerful people.
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18: A final farewell for a longtime senator. I'm Blake Berman, host of The Hill on News Nation. The late South Carolina Senator Lindsey Graham will be honored at a ceremony in the Capitol Rotunda next Tuesday after unexpectedly passing from an aortic dissection. President Trump is expected to give a tribute at his funeral service at the Washington National Cathedral. The filing period to run for Graham's Senate seat is now open. Graham's sister, Darlene Graham Nardone, who was appointed by the South Carolina Governor Henry McMaster to fill her brother's seat for the remainder of this term, says she plans on running to succeed him. President Trump has given his support to her, saying in part on Truth Social that she has, quote, "My complete and total endorsement." Senator Graham joins a handful of Palmetto State politicians eyeing the seat, including Congressman Ralph Norman. The South Carolina Republican primary is August 11th. I'm Blake Berman, and this is the News Nation Political Minute.
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2: Today's leading DSA candidates pride themselves on the fact they can't be bought and that they are a result of grassroots and a movement of young people who want to change the country. But that's not the full story. In fact, there's evidence that powerful billionaires may be pumping money into the DSA machine. News Nation investigative correspondent Rich McHugh took a closer look. Watch.
3: My friends, we have toppled a political dynasty.
4: When Zoran Mamdani won the New York mayoral race, it was a political earthquake. The prominent Democratic Socialist of America leader, his victory, along with other DSA wins, framed as a grassroots movement on the left.
5: What we have built over the last 8 months and what we have delivered here today is a clear mandate that the era of taking a check and cashing a check and calling it representation is over.
4: In Colorado, another DSA winner echoed the theme, get big money out of politics.
6: We will not wait to put an end to the politics of the past, to get big money out of our politics, and to reject corporate PACs and AIPAC.
4: But a former Democratic fundraiser says it's not as organic as it looks.
7: This isn't just a grassroots organic movement. There is real organization, there's real money behind them.
4: Evan Barker spent 5 years fundraising for progressive and DSA-aligned candidates. She is the author of the new book, Nothing Left, Confessions of a Democratic Operative.
8: You've taught DSA-aligned staffers how to build a money machine. 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
7: They have incredibly powerful billionaires, sometimes very rich people that are funding them. Donors like Way to Win, the Soros family.
9: You're next! You're next!
4: This socialist surge comes at a time when Congress is looking at billionaires abroad, like Neville Roy Singham, their influence, and if they are trying to sow discord in America. The Ways and Means Committee warning this year, foreign billionaires have their thumb on the scale of American politics.
7: You know, if you look at Zoran Mamdani, for instance, I believe he was infused with like a huge donation into a super PAC by a woman named Liz Simons, who is a billionaire hedge fund heiress.
4: The Mamdani-backed DSA candidate, Darlisa Chevalier, who calls her campaign 100% powered by the people, said she will never take money from corporate PACs.
7: She had a super PAC that supported her called American Priorities, and they put in $500,000 in an ad buy, which is kind of crazy. I mean, that's almost, that's unthinkable for somebody that is so fringe just a few cycles ago.
4: FEC data shows that over 60% of her campaign fundraising came from out of state, much of it from super PACs like American Priorities, a pro-Palestinian super PAC created this year to counter pro-Israel groups like AIPAC. And Justice Democrats, the group that boosted AOC in 2018, poured in another $250,000 on advertising. All told, American Priorities pledged to spend $10 million this election cycle.
7: We professionalized the far left by showing them how to basically have their own independent expenditures. We wouldn't show the candidates themselves. They're not supposed to coordinate. But we set up independent expenditures for Justice Democrats-backed candidates. And that's part of the reason that you're seeing them supercharged now.
10: It's hard for me to think of, you know, right now in mid-2026, an organization that dollar for dollar is exercising more influence in, I guess, particularly Democratic Party politics, right? Because this is an organization that their total revenues in 2024 were just over $6 million, maybe $6.3 million. And as nationally politically active 501c4 nonprofits go, that's

0: very small.
1: Robert Stilson, senior research analyst at the Capital Research Center, has been tracking the DSA for years.
0: You've seen two simultaneous trends occur at the organization over the last 10 years that are related and both important. And the first is this exponential growth in membership, and the second is the simultaneous radicalization towards the far left end of the spectrum. Not particularly democratic, it's not particularly socialist, and it's not particularly American.
2: It's a whole network of different groups, donor networks, Justice Democrats, the DSA. They're all coming together and they're working together and they're partnering together. And 10 years ago, they weren't doing that. In the second coming of Donald Trump, they've gotten their stuff together and they've realized that they need to work together to get these candidates over the finish line, which is exactly what you're seeing happen.
3: One thing I learned through all of this reporting is that, you know, the established Democrats and Republicans have always had funding over a DSA and progressives. And the DSA figured out, finally, how to professionally fundraise. And that's we think of it as the DSA, just the DSA. But as Evan Barker says, it's not just them. It's all these groups have decided to come together for their own good. And that's why we're seeing all these victories across the country at this moment. Katie?
4: Well, fascinating. Rich McHugh, you're the best person we could have do that investigation. Thank you very much for joining us tonight. Great to see you.
3: Thank you.
4: All right, well, we followed the money. We've heard from DSA leaders and defectors. We've even heard from survivors of socialist and communist regimes. After the break, we'll hear from current supporters of this movement. What are they so mad about, and what do they want to change? We'll ask them right after this.
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4: Welcome back. Well, despite everything you've heard so far, tens of thousands of Americans are still members of the Democratic Socialists of America. It's been a wake-up call for Democrats, and according to Vice President Vance, it's a wake-up call for Republicans, too. Listen.
22: I think that unless you go down that pathway of allowing young Americans to own something, socialism is the inevitable outcome. I think that we're going in the right direction. Maybe people disagree, but it's going to take years to fix this problem. And if we don't, we are going to end up with a socialist president in this country.
4: So what are these problems and what are drawing voters to socialism? Joining us now, Nathan J. Robinson, current affairs editor-in-chief, and Monty Mader, progressive political commentator. Great to see you both. So, Nathan, you told our producers that you don't have any DSA members to vote for in Louisiana, and you wouldn't call yourself a DSA voter, but you definitely say you're a socialist and are sympathetic to the DSA platform. So what about them is interesting to you?
23: I wrote a book called Why You Should Be a Socialist. So
4: Why should we be a socialist? Tell me.
23: Well, you asked what the problems are, why people are upset. And J.D. Vance actually gets some of it there. I interviewed Mamdani when he was running early, and he said he talked to New Yorkers and listened to their anger. Some of the things people are mad about. The rent is too high. Young people feel like they can't afford a house. They'll never buy a house. Cost of child care is too high. They see a bloated military budget deploying our tax dollars for death and destruction. They see their jobs being replaced with AI. They feel they have no rights at their place of employment. They have no family leave. They're drowning in student debt. Billions of dollars are being spent for ICE to drag your neighbors away, throw them in a cage, or shoot them in their car. Then we have a totally out-of-control climate catastrophe with global warming spiraling out of control. Meanwhile, trillionaires are being minted while people are sleeping in the streets. And so a lot of young people look at that situation. They see it as crazy and unjust. They're angry, and they want someone to do something about it.
4: All right, that's a long list of very serious problems, many that young people have gone through in generations past, I might add. But there are some new ones, and I understand the AI questions for sure. We cover that a lot on this show. But Monty, you're not a card-carrying member of DSA, but you also support many of their policies. Why are you interested in what they have to offer, and what problems do you see that they're solving or at least claiming that they're going to solve?
24: I think that democratic socialism operates as a guardrail to where capitalism fails. We've seen over the past year where we have watched tax law favor the wealthiest among us instead of the working and lower class, who it should fail. We have so many systems in our country that are not working, one of them being healthcare. We spend more per person than any other developed nation, and we have the worst health outcomes, including infant death and life expectancy and preventable disease. We can do better. I believe that they address the income equality while also saying, hey, we can do better by the numbers. We can actually make this better for everybody, not just the few, because I see it as a guardrail to the greed and the inequality we're seeing everywhere by implementing programs that allow for us to get something for our taxes. I don't believe that American money should be going overseas when Americans need help here. Our tax dollars can help us here. We don't have a money problem problem. We have a priority problem. And a lot of people in the U.S. are suffering, and that money needs to stay here.

0: voters need to have more say in where their tax dollars go, and tax law should always favor the lower and the middle class.
1: Well, I would agree with you that I would like better stewardship of my tax dollars. Absolutely. But Nathan, you know, we hear a lot about the billionaires. One of our reporters just detailed how billionaires are actually dumping money into the DSA when it's saying it's this grassroots movement. So are there like good billionaires as long as they're, you know, donating to socialist causes? Whereas Elon Musk, who's a trillionaire but created thousands of millionaires when SpaceX went public, is evil and one who should be taxed to death?
2: Well, I mean, that's the report that you had really overstates the number of rich people who support these kinds of policies. It's actually very difficult to fundraise on the left. And in that report, you heard that the DSA's budget is actually $6 million. It's tiny. And what you didn't do in that report is you didn't compare DSA spending to corporate and other PAC spending. And if you start looking at that, you'll start to see that they're outspent like 50 to 1. If you look at the billionaires who donated to Cuomo, yeah, you find one eccentric rich person here and there. But Mamdani was massively outspent by the rich. They poured money. And around the country, you see this. We're seeing this in the Michigan Senate race right now, where Abdul El-Sayed is being outspent 50 to 1 by AIPAC. They're spending $50 million. So you've got to do the comparison if you're going to have a real analysis of who's funded by the rich.
1: All right, Monty, there has been this debate, too, within DSA and promotion of groups that have been sanctioned by the U.S. government for terrorism, Hamas, for example. Is that a group that you support, or is that an outlier in terms of what DSA is pushing?
0: There is absolutely no promotion of Hamas. There is a defense of the Palestinian people to be able to live and survive. Because what you cannot have is a war with a region that does not have a standing army. When you are attacking hospitals and schools and you are intentionally targeting civilians, you're not defending yourself. You're also not targeting a terrorist group. You're targeting civilians. I'm talking about the nation state of Israel doing that. There is no movement within the DSA to support Hamas, but it is to defend the civilians in Palestine, to defend their right to live and live freely and to prevent settlement and abuse in the West Bank. It's a legal apartheid and a genocide that's going on. And that's not just my opinion. That also includes the International Criminal Court.
1: I think
0: cannot
1: we can have you
0: a
1: back
0: war
1: to debate,
0: a region that does not have a standing
1: army. Those facts. I think a lot of those are opinions, but we are happy to have
2: They're
1: you.
2: They're the consensus
1: Nathan
2: of human rights groups around the world.
1: Thank you. Thank
0: there
1: you
0: are
1: very
0: a reason
1: much
0: that there are people
1: today.
0: In Israel facing war
1: Thank
0: crime
1: we'll right
0: charges.
1: Thank
0: not
1: you
0: my opinion.
1: Thank you very much. We got to run. Good to see you both. Thank you very much. Mark Kate Pavlich tonight after this.
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13: Overwhelmed? 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
15: To deal with something very serious here, and I start with a quote. "The legitimacy of a government depends on the consent of the governed." You probably know that quote. It's from John Locke, the man who defined inalienable or natural rights, or for some of you, God-given rights. Now, he wasn't just talking about voting. In fact, he wasn't talking about voting at all. He was talking about how the actions of the government will determine the response from the governed. Okay? If you want to stop the protests and the outrage directed about and at ICE, change what and how ICE is doing that drives outrage. Killings of Americans and no transparency months later, when the men responsible are back on the job, is outrageous. Back-to-back killings of migrants who are not bad hombres with no body camera footage is outrageous. And there's mounting evidence that these incidents are not the exceptions. They are extreme manifestations of what appears to be the rule. Why do I say this? A new report by Human Rights Watch is motivating this impression regarding the nation's largest detention center in Texas called Camp East Montana. August 14, 46 people are there. August 17, 982 people are there. The next month, it had 3,000 people. Why? Because of the force of quotas, because of the urgency of showing the effectiveness of the removals. So, what is it like in one of these places? So overpopulated so quickly, straining the staff. What happens? Bad things. The people there describe it as hell. A migrant named Javier says the guards told him, "You're only getting out deported or dead." Another man named Ishmael said, "If I sometimes look at my bed sheets and wonder if it would be easier to hang myself instead of trying to survive. I've gone a month without seeing the sun." There have been at least three deaths in the camp. For one of the deaths, Geraldo Campos, a 55-year-old Cuban man and a father of four, it was determined to be a homicide. That means it was caused by someone else. One migrant named Marco in a nearby cell said he heard Geraldo ask for medicine. He then heard guards beat him. He then says he heard Geraldo say, "You are suffocating me." Then everything went silent. Of course, DHS says it's all false. Can they show us their investigation? Can they show us why it was found to be non-corroboratable? If it's not corroborable, why didn't they tell us? And there are some who hear what I'm telling you now and they say, "Hey, then don't sneak in. F-A-F-O. That is why there is outrage among many. Tom Holman is confusing cause and effect. He says the problem is the outrage. No. Part of the problem is outrage exercised illegally as violence, riots, targeting homes, families of ICE staff. But the outrage itself is a reflection of the words and deeds of this administration. That's why I went after Holman for flaking on his offer to take me to the controversial detention center in New Jersey. He said it was the White House. I believe that. I think the White House is in CYA mode. But I also think that Tom Holman was submitting to it. Why? You got to ask him. Epstein made it clear to all of us that this administration would rather cover something up than come clean. And we know there are things to hide with ICE. In Trump's first year, there was a 37% increase in detention staff using force. The number of migrants subjected to force is up 54%. That's about how you do the job, not why you're doing the job, not what that job is, but it's your approach. And when I talk about ICE, I mean DHS, ICE, they're all different agencies involved in this. The population increased 77%. That's a lot. But people use that as an excuse. Yes, you're holding a lot more people, but your annual death toll has more than tripled, okay? ICE is breaking its own protocol on reporting deaths within 48 hours. 64% of the deaths were published outside that window. And now ICE is eliminating a Biden-era requirement for ICE to report deaths that occur within 30 days of a migrant being released from custody. The administration says, well, it's just common sense. You don't report deaths after custody. But that is really nonsense once you know why the rule was there in the first place. And why was it? Because ICE needed a change. Why did it need a change? Because in 2021, a migrant named Martin Arellano, who had serious pre-existing medical conditions that made him vulnerable to COVID, was kept in detention by ICE. ICE released him while he was critically ill. He died 3 days later. There were also other cases of detainees who died shortly after being released from ICE custody who were brain dead or suffering from serious infections. Clearly, there was a perception that people were being dumped to hide the mortality numbers. So they changed the rule. Now ICE wants to hide again. Looking at these conditions and consistent unprofessionalism, it reminded me of the early days of private prisons, where it was clear that profits mattered more than safety, more than the people, more than any kind of policy of decency. I think the same thing is part of the problem, at least, here. Why are you stuffing these places? Why are you hiding these bad practices? Maybe part of the reason is that it's good for investors. And here is a problem that, boy, oh boy, is a unique feature of this administration. The conflict between what they're supposed to be doing for you and what they're doing for themselves. 10 days after President Trump's inauguration, he bought stock in the private prison company hosting migrants called Geo Group. In February of last year, he purchased Core Civic stock, another private prison. The current acting ICE director is a former executive for Geo Group. Tom Holman was a paid consultant for GEO Group. Now, can you tell me that that has nothing to do with how much business these people are getting and how much scrutiny they're getting or not getting? Look, we know the treatment is wrong. Go look at Human Rights Watch. We know the lack of transparency is wrong, and the financial conflict is wrong. And it is clear, if the actions change, the reactions will change. Cause and effect. I end with another quote. Thomas Jefferson: when the people fear the government, there is tyranny. When the government fears the people, there is liberty. Now, I'm not saying violence is the answer. It is not. Not in a nation of laws. And that is what we must be. But accountability and outrage at the outrageous can be catalysts for change. And change is needed. How does Mr. Bill O'Reilly see all of this? He joins me right now. Thank you for joining us.
16: I would have taken you to the migrant center if you wanted to go.
15: I believe it.
16: Why didn't you call me?
15: You don't work for Trump.
16: I would have taken you in there.
15: You think you could get us in?
16: Guarantee that. Well, there's no guarantee you would have ever gotten out, but I could have gotten you in. I don't want to make light of this. It's, you got a situation where 80% of Americans want every migrant out of here. So that political reality drove the Trump administration to be very harsh in its containment of people who came in under the Biden open border policy. That's the history of it. And when you have that harsh message go out, you're going to have problems. It's not a disciplined agency. It reminds me of the Secret Service after Butler, Pennsylvania. It's very similar to that. So when President Trump was shot in Butler, there were so many mistakes made by the Secret Service in coordination with the local authorities. They had to fire the Secret Service head. You'll remember she left. And they had to revamp almost everything, including hiring. I think ICE is now in the process of doing that. And I hope Homan, who I like, I mean, he was on the Three Americans special with you, me, and Stephen A. Smith. I never had a problem with Homan, but he is a worker. He does take orders. And the orders are, just like last night when you were talking about the Pentagon, you could just replace ICE with the Pentagon. And you were saying, well, why aren't we getting the information? Why aren't we knowing about the service people who are killed? Well, the reason is that in a conflict with Iran, the president, the Pentagon, everybody involved doesn't want to be branded a loser. They don't want to give Iran any advantage to say, look, we're winning. We're winning this. We're killing Americans. And that's why there's a reticence to release information. It's almost the same thing here. So the government knows, and I think Mullen, to be fair, is aware of this, that there are a lot of ICE agents who are not doing their job properly. Now, I can't put a percentage on it, but they're too harsh. So now we see today they're all going to have to wear uniforms, so that there's no mix-up, oh, I thought of being fired by a gangster or whatever, man. They are going to get their body cameras, and that's a back and forth between both parties saying, oh, it's your fault they don't have them. No, it's your fault they don't have them. You know the game.
15: Yeah, but one of them is right, and the other one is MAGA. That's a lie that the Democrats stopped it. I'm not saying you're saying it, but they keep saying the Democrats stopped it. It's demonstrably false. We did it right on the show. Tom Homan knows why they don't have it.
16: By shutting down the government, by the Democrats shutting down the government, that did not expedite those cameras. Is that a fair statement?
15: They shut down DHS, not the entire government. Yes, any shutdown is going to not help the celerity
16: of
15: dispatch.
16: So it's a fair statement that
15: it is not a fair statement in terms of analyzing what happened. The Republicans, on the guidance of the administration, refused to agree to mandate body cams. And Chuck Schumer, with his masks off, cameras on, not the greatest slogan, but that's what he kept saying, and it was in his letter to them. That was the line. They gave him the money. The Republicans gave him the money after the administration said to cut it, after they had gotten rid of the executive order from Biden, which said make it mandatory that they wear them. They don't want the transparency, Bill, and that's the difference. Butler was about misfeasance.
16: Right, well that's misfeasance.
15: You didn't do your job well in Butler. It is not an opinion. Everything I just told you is a fact.
16: What I'm saying,
15: what happened in Butler
16: is not a fact. The
15: administration trying to gut the program. Then here are the facts. The administration gutted the program in their request, staff and money. The Republican Congress said, no, that's too much. Gave money, okay? The Democrats said, and put in that mandate rule that they have to use the money for this and they have to wear them. The Republicans said, no, the White House won't go for it. Those are the facts, okay? Tom can say something else, and he is.
16: Holman is sitting here.
15: Yes.
16: If Holman is sitting here instead of me, he would say that negotiations broke down under a number of things, not just that. And you are spouting opinion. And let me
15: What is the opine?
16: So when you have a more than a million criminal aliens coming into the United States in 4 years, more than a million, okay? You are going to have chaos. You're going to have violence. You are going to have things that happen that shouldn't happen. And that is a fact, okay? You cannot have that volume of, and we're talking criminal aliens.
15: So you think that's a fact?
16: We're not talking regular folks.
15: You think that's a fact? And you think a million criminals, not it's a crime because they entered, because that's a misdemeanor. That's 80 and a 55, okay? That's what that is. So that doesn't count to me as a bad hombre. If I don't know how you arrive at a million fentanyl dealer, human traffickers and gangbangers are the number. I don't know where that number comes from. You might as well say 100 million.
16: The number comes from the federal government. You can look it up as they as Yogi Berra.
15: But it's an estimate.
16: OK, it, more than a million people are being hunted by executive order of the President of the United States.
15: That I believe.
16: To get them deported because they committed crimes. Now, you don't like that. Okay.
15: No. That's not true. That's an opinion.
16: The Democratic Party doesn't like it.
15: That's an opinion, and that's not true. Just like the rest of the American people, the overwhelming majority want people who are here illegally who commit crimes to be deported. Now, how you do that
16: job also matters. You're going to tell
15: me
16: that Chris Cuomo.
15: Yes, go ahead. What do you want to hear?
16: You're going to tell me that Chris Cuomo, okay, after a diatribe of 7 minutes, okay, is going, I want all criminal aliens deported. You're going to tell me that?
15: The question is
16: you tell
15: how.
16: Me that?
15: The question
16: no
15: is
16: question.
15: How.
16: Yes or no. You're not going to tell me that. It's
15: it
16: not
15: all
16: true.
15: Depends on how. Do you want me to go?
16: You want to splice it down.
15: Why don't you go out and shoot them all? Because you just described them like they were rats. If you have a million come in, there's going to be chaos. There's going to be violence.
16: No.
15: Who
16: Why
15: says
16: don't
15: that?
16: I shoot them
15: how
16: all?
15: Is that a fact?
16: There you go.
15: Well, I mean, Bill, do you see that as a logical alternative?
16: You are not bullish on hunting down criminal aliens.
15: That's not true.
16: That is a fact
15: that
16: every blanket person watches this show.
15: I don't like the idea of hunting down misdemeanors, okay? You want to hunt down a killer?
16: No, not misdemeanors.
15: Go hunt them down. But that's not who they're getting, Bill. Their own numbers, which are obviously cooked, show that it's barely 50-50.
16: Okay.
15: The numbers aren't cooked.
16: Whatever world you want to live in.
15: They all give different numbers.
16: Are the numbers that are put in. If you can prove the numbers are cooked, that's a crime.
15: Cooked is when if you have a number, and then my number, even though we work in the same administration, is different, and then the president gives a number that's different from your number and my number, I call that cooked numbers. Why? Because you're obviously calculating them different ways. There isn't one number. That's my point.
16: You should get Mullen on tomorrow to back. The official number from Homeland Security is more than 1 million criminals. Now, that means they could have committed crimes in Venezuela. Okay?
15: It could mean a lot of things.
16: Have infiltrated into this country.
15: It could mean a lot of things. You're saying that it must be true.
16: You do not want to hunt them down. Neither does the Democratic Party.
15: That's just not true.
16: You don't want to do it.
15: Bill,
16: admit it.
15: It's not true.
16: You don't want to do it.
15: You can keep insisting, Bill. You can say it a few more times, like your friend Mr. Trump. Doesn't make it true. Repetition is not veracity.
16: I'll find 10 quotes.
15: Go ahead. Find me a quote.
16: There's one more point I want to make about.
15: No. I want some.

0: money on this one. What do you want to bet you cannot find me saying? I'll say the same thing you said, which is, remember what you said, Bill O'Reilly? Because I can pull it for you in about 8 seconds. It'll never happen. Logistically, legally, financially, you'll never be able to get them all out. Remember saying that, Bill? Because you did.
1: It's all different
0: right
1: thing.
0: Here.
1: We're talking about
0: so when I say it's impractical,
1: criminal aliens.
0: And that talking about hunting them is not the best messaging when you keep killing people, you don't like that. But when you said it'll never happen, that's a fact. Come on, Bill. Come on.
1: You just admitted my whole thesis was true.
0: What
1: you
0: is?
1: You don't want them hunted.
0: That's not true.
1: You
0: don't
1: want
0: like
1: criminal
0: the messaging.
1: Aliens hunted.
0: You shouldn't hunt
1: okay,
0: human
1: just admit
0: beings.
1: It.
0: Okay?
1: Just admit it.
0: Law enforcement doesn't hunt.
1: And this is important.
0: Bill. And it's people like you
1: okay.
0: who are okay with them hunting that doesn't seem that upset about
1: I'm
0: them killing
1: okay
0: people.
1: I'm not okay with anything.
0: Are you okay with Renee Good and you
1: best.
0: Don't know what happened yet? Months later,
1: not
0: and the
1: okay
0: guy
1: with
0: who did is
1: good.
0: Back on
1: That's
0: the
1: ridiculous.
0: Job. But you okay with the guy being back
1: That's
0: on the
1: ridiculous.
0: Job? Are you okay with the guy being back on the job?
1: That's ridiculous.
0: Are you okay with the guy being back on the job?
1: No, I'm not.
0: Then why is he?
1: No.
0: Why haven't you said anything about it, Bill?
1: I don't know. I don't run the agency.
0: But why haven't you
1: I
0: said
1: don't
0: anything
1: run the
0: about
1: agency.
0: It, Bill? You're not spare for words.
1: Oh, stop. I have criticized ICE and Homeland Security many times, and I can provide those clips, not in 8 seconds because you got dusty and I don't have her, but I can provide them.
0: Big advantage.
1: One more very important thing. You made a big journalistic mistake today.
0: What did I do?
1: And it was by basing your monologue
0: mm-hmm.
1: on Human Rights Watch. Now, the mistake is this. Human Rights Watch,
0: mm-hmm.
1: just like the Southern Poverty Law Center,
0: mm-hmm.
1: is an agenda-driven organization. Now, I don't mind you quoting them, but you have an obligation to quote a counterpoint, not to put up Human Rights Watch
0: mm-hmm.
1: as the benefactor of the truth. That's a journalistic mistake. Sorry to bring it to your attention.
0: It's a journalistic mistake.
1: I'm older than you. I've been in the business longer.
0: It's a journalistic mistake if there is a salient counter to what they said. We don't have one because this administration won't be transparent about what it found when it reviewed the complaints. And Tom Homan said he would get it to me. It never happened. So, Bill, how can I, as a journalist, discount a world-renowned organization that Republicans and Democrats have both used when suits their agenda, I should discount them when I know nothing on
1: when
0: the counterbalance.
1: When it suits their agenda.
0: Yeah.
1: Listen, all I'm telling you is
0: but
1: this.
0: But if the government won't tell me anything, Bill,
1: your
0: how is
1: reportage.
0: That bad journalism?
1: Because you don't base your reportage on an agency that has an agenda. That's why.
0: Their agenda is human rights. And going after people
1: oh, stop.
0: Who violate them.
1: Okay, I got it.
0: So and
1: the ACLU's agenda is freedom of speech, right?
0: Do you believe
1: the ACLU's agenda is freedom of speech?
0: Do you believe that the ACLU started white nationalism? Do you think they start? Do you believe that anything that,
1: white
0: in that indictment?
1: Nationalism?
0: Yeah, that's what it says in the
1: I don't
0: indictment.
1: Know, I don't know.
0: That they
1: that.
0: Funded people to organize and grow and operate white nationalist organizations.
1: That remains to be proven. That's called
0: That's
1: due process.
0: For sure.
1: Right. So I didn't go in and say the Southern Poverty Law Center did it.
0: But you're saying they have
1: but
0: an
1: if
0: agenda,
1: I'm going to use Human Rights Watch.
0: You know, suspicious.
1: No. You can't base reportage on it. You have got to bring in a dissent.
0: Tell your friends in the
1: okay?
0: Trump administration.
1: Mueller would be a great guest for you to
0: out,
1: have.
0: Tell him to come on. Tell them to put out the information that disproves it, that they checked it. Tell them to put anything out. Tell them to tell us why the
1: Get
0: mom
1: Mullen
0: got shot.
1: On, you ask him.
0: Okay? Tell him.
1: You ask Mullen. He's going to
0: he
1: have to
0: come
1: answer
0: on,
1: your
0: Bill.
1: Question.
0: I'm not one. You know, I'm not you.
1: Did you invite him
0: of
1: on?
0: Of course. We've invited him many times. Okay? I mean, look.
1: Right,
0: and by the
1: call,
0: way, I've interviewed him before.
1: I'm
0: going
1: to call tomorrow and tell him to go
0: not
1: on
0: since
1: your
0: he
1: show.
0: Got this job.
1: Because those questions need to be.
0: All right. I got to jump.
1: Those
0: I'm
1: questions
0: happy to have
1: need
0: him on
1: to
0: the
1: be
0: show.
1: Answered.
0: I agree with you. 100%.
1: Those questions need to be answered. But you do not answer them by using a pro-immigrant group. Fair?
0: I believe that you are disparaging Human Rights Watch. You're making it sound like they're just another advocacy group, and they're not. And You are also...
1: Go to their website.
0: You are empowering... I know all about them. I know who wrote the report. I know what their basis is for it. I know the lawyers who are working with them. I know a lot of things. What I'm saying is that what I don't know...
1: anti-enforcement.
0: What I don't know is what the government knows, because they won't tell us time and time again. And it is a theme with this administration more than any other you or I have covered. That's what I'm saying. So
1: We'll see. We'll get Mullen on your show.
0: He is welcome. Bill O'Reilly, thank you very much. The break is 4 minutes and 35 seconds. Coming up, the DSA, the Democratic Socialists of America, they are absolutely a major force within the party. Okay? So what is the play, the best play, if you want to win the midterms? Okay? Do you go with abolish ICE? Does it wind up being seen as defund the police? Or is this somehow different? Democratic strategist extraordinaire who is getting hired to run races all over this country, leader of the Rocha Revolution, Chuck Rocha, discusses where the Democrats are on this and why. Next.
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1: Two words come to mind for me. One is responsibility. 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
8: We need to abolish ICE and replace it.
9: We must abolish ICE.
10: ICE cannot be reformed. ICE cannot be retrained. ICE has to be abolished.
11: Will this win in the midterms? And there's a second question, which is, and is that what should guide the message? Look, I think that's a foregone conclusion. The only value for parties, as far as I'm concerned, is to organize and win elections. That's the only thing that justifies their existence as anything neutral to positive for our democracy. I think, on balance, they are poison. But let's discuss the state of play. Joining me now, Democratic political strategist, host of the Rocha Revolution, Mr. Chuck Rocha. It's good to have you, sir. Thank you for joining me. What is the right play, and what does that mean?
12: Well, there's one thing for sure, and we've been working in these primaries that you were talking about leading up to now, and I'll tell you that ICE was one of the number one issues that we've been running campaign ads about Democrat on Democrat. But let me separate that from the general election, because this comes down to a district-by-district race. This election, as me and you've talked about, Chris, is not a nationwide election. It's going to be held in about 41 congressional seats and about six Senate states. And in most of those places, because people are really upset about the criminalization of being brown in America, in a lot of these communities where there's a lot of anxiety that's overlapped with economic anxiety, where this economic and immigration anxiety is wrapped around the whole family unit. And folks are just mad. And it's not just Democrats, not just Latinos, not just Mexican rednecks in cowboy hats like me. But I found independents, moderates, Republicans, they don't like what they're seeing in the street. If, to your point in your earlier segment, if they were just going into neighborhoods and picking up people that were here to do harm to other people, even Latinos like me would applaud and say, I'll help you drive the van. But what they're seeing is so messed up, and people are so angry about it, to where a lot of folks are with the abolish ICE. And it's not a bad soundbite if you're running in those areas where there's a majority Democrats, where there's enough independents. But in places that you're trying to flip, and this is getting to your question answer, if you're going to places where you want to flip, Republicans will take that soundbite and they'll say, Chuck Roach and them Democrats, they're against policing. They want these immigrants just come in and rape and pillage your community. You know what they'll do, Chris, because they do it all the time. So you should speak truth to power and say, look, we're not saying you should do away with an agency. If people come to our country and want to do harm to other Americans, we should lock them up and then send them back to their country. But that's the exception, not the rule. That's less than 1/2 of 1% of all immigrants. But are those people existing? Absolutely, and they should be dealt with.
11: But
12: everybody else, we should figure out a way together to come together and actually pass something.
11: You've got the state of play, which is hunt them down versus abolish ICE, which I think in terms of messaging, as you suggested, will be conflated with defund the police. I'm wondering, I don't know that you win that outrage battle, but there is a secondary battle, which is what I was trying to do with Bill. Bill is hunt him down, right? And he was trying to corner me, I believe, in an awkward way of saying, oh, so you don't want to hunt him down. I don't believe in discussing it that way. I think words matter. And I think if you talk about hunting people down, you're going to see people keep getting killed the way they've been killed. You want to say you want to go and apprehend? That's why cops talk the way they do. But how do you win the many on this issue?
12: You show up and you have this conversation, like you said, with language that people understand. Safe communities. People want safe communities. Guess what? They want a secure border. And guess what? They want a pathway for citizenship for immigrants who've come here. And the only law, to your point earlier, a misdemeanor, that they've done is walking across thousands of miles of desert for that American dream. What

0: eligible for that Social Security, and they're paying Social Security every month. We don't talk about that because that's not the sexy talk, but that's not just them. That's immigrants all over this country. They yearn to be able to get that benefit. They yearn to be Americans. Are there a handful of bad people? Absolutely. But together, we lean into that immigrant story of all of us being immigrants at some level and talk about having a real solution that neither party, to be honest, has ever had the intestinal fortitude to actually really try to fix.
1: Mm. All I'm saying, the messaging matters. People are angry. I don't know where it is on this. I also don't think this is a top line issue. I think underemployment and the cost of living greatly Absolutely. Exceeds this and just feeds off of what people are pissed off about the government or about each other. We'll see how it plays. You'll be in the center of it, and I will benefit from that, as will my audience. Chuck Rocha, thank you very much. Appreciate you.
0: Thank you.
1: 4 minutes and 30 seconds. Coming up, this is crazy. Okay, this is right out of a movie. I don't know if you've ever said this, but I've had it said to me. You must have been switched at birth, which is kind of funny seeing how much we all look alike in my family. But it's like a joke until it isn't. You're going to meet people who were switched at birth in the hospital. Two men born in a North Dakota hospital 38 years ago. I almost didn't believe this when Dusty pitched it to me today. Okay? What happened, what it means to them, what they now know, and what they're going to do about it. Next.
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2: A final farewell for a longtime senator. I'm Blake Berman, host of The Hill on News Nation. The late South Carolina Senator Lindsey Graham will be honored at a ceremony in the Capitol Rotunda next Tuesday after unexpectedly passing from an aortic dissection. President Trump is expected to give a tribute at his funeral service at the Washington National Cathedral. The filing period to run for Graham's Senate seat is now open. Graham's sister, Darlene Graham Nardone, who was appointed by the South Carolina Governor Henry McMaster to fill her brother's seat for the remainder of this term, says she plans on running to succeed him. President Trump has given his support to her, saying in part on Truth Social that she has, quote, my complete and total endorsement. Senator Graham joins a handful of Palmetto State politicians eyeing the seat, including Congressman Ralph Norman. The South Carolina Republican primary is August 11th. I'm Blake Berman, and this is the News Nation Political Minute.
3: Between just hearing about it and being there live as it unfolds. On-the-ground reporting from senior national correspondent Brian Enten.
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5: This is crazy. Okay? This is just crazy. 38 years ago, January 26, 1988, Kyle Bilen and Jeremy Morrison were the only two babies born at Unity Medical Center in North Carolina. Just like most families, their parents left the hospital a couple days later with their bundles of joy. Now, they were bundles of joy. They just weren't the right ones. Fast forward to just a few years ago. Kyle, one of those babies, now a man, takes a home DNA test just for fun. Okay? Millions of us have done this. Only to realize he doesn't match a single member of his family. Why? Duh. Because they're not his biological parents. The test did lead him to a biological aunt. In comes her nephew, Jeremy, the other baby born in that North Dakota hospital 38 years ago. Jeremy takes the DNA test. He is biologically linked, not to his family, to Kyle's. The two men were switched at birth, just like the story goes. Jeremy and Kyle join me now in their first interview together. Gentlemen, I don't even know what the right welcome is. But it is great to hear that you've at least learned the truth. But Jeremy, you tell me, what is the right framing on this? What does this mean to you? How do you feel about this?
6: Well, I've had 2 years to process it. And, you know, I still have the Morrison side of the family, and that's never going to change. You can't take away 38 years of memories with a single DNA test. But we're just trying to connect as much as we can now that we're adults with our biological parents.
5: And Kyle, what do you know about why this happened? Because the DNA tests are dispositive. That's not the question about whether you guys are faking it. The only question is how this happened. What do you know?
7: I think that's ultimately the million-dollar question. And we're ultimately hoping that either through investigation or through our trial that we actually get to the bottom of what happened here and how two people ended up in two different homes.
5: Did you ever suspect that you were different from your biological family?
7: No, I didn't suspect that I was different. I mean, my mom was adopted from Germany when she was a small child. And so any differences were just kind of pushed off as, well, maybe it's that other side of the family that we just don't know so well.
5: And Jeremy, How about for you? Was there any kind of sense of anything?
6: Well, I didn't have any cousins on either side, my mom's or my dad's side. I was the only child, only nephew, only grandchild. So I had no one to base my looks off of other than my parents. And I guess I kind of thought maybe I was just a mix of the both of them because I kind of ended up in the middle of their height. But I used to joke around with my mother that I was adopted.
5: Jeremy, what did you pick up from the people who raised you? When they learned this, how tricky was that to navigate about giving them what I'm sure you did, which was the comfort that, you know, they're your mom and dad, they raised you. How did you negotiate that space?
6: Well, so my mom was the one who told me the information that Kyle and her sister Martha had already kind of found out amongst themselves. And so I had to navigate it with my dad, and that was a little trickier. He was assuming that he was just not the father and that my mom was still my mom. And so I know I was like, no, neither of you are my parents. So.
5: That is a huge distinction that you had to draw that absolutely would have changed the story in very material ways as his reaction. Kyle, where does this leave you in terms of who you are and your sense of identity?
7: I mean, it's definitely a strange mental space to occupy, to realize that, like, you know, I'm seeing on the screen right now my own photo as Kyle Boleyn as a child, knowing that I was born Jeremy Morrison, and that could have been a totally different life with thousands of different friendships, relationships, memories, and emotions. There's just no way to rewind the clock and go back to that. Mm. So I think now it's just a matter of trying to find a path forward and to hopefully, you know, rectify this and settle it.
5: I don't know how they screwed it up when there are only two of you. Jeremy, you guys believe that litigation is part of this. What are you seeking?
6: You'll have to ask my attorney that question.
5: Okay. Happy to. Happy to follow it all the way through. And what do you think of each other? Like, technically, you're not related at all, even though you've been living with the other one's biological family your whole life. What does that mean? Like, Jeremy, like, do you feel a bond with Kyle, or are you just two guys in the same predicament?
6: I feel like we're just two guys that kind of drew the same short straw at the same time on the same day. And, you know, we're going through this together the best we can navigate. I feel like I know Kyle because I know his entire family, and I feel like he probably feels the same way about me.
5: Mm. It's amazing. You know, everybody always talks about the difference between your biological family and the family you choose, right? And you guys have lived that in a really extraordinary way, or now you will get to. Look, keep me in the loop, and anything I can do to help bring attention to this so you can get the closure and the answers that you guys want, I'd love to know them. So we're here if we can help. Kyle, Jeremy, good luck to you going forward.
6: Appreciate it.
7: Thank you for having us.
5: All right, fellas, good luck. 4 minutes, 15 seconds. How crazy is that? And I have to tell you, I learned a couple of things in that that are a little surprising to me. What did you think? What do you want to talk about? Have your say. 844-968-7720.
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22: Dusty and I were just talking in the break. The hospital put out a statement that they've found no proof that this was their fault. Whose fault is it?
23: Because all I kept thinking, you had 2 darn babies that day. I mean, 2, and you couldn't get it right? I don't understand. How'd you get that wrong? How'd you swap
22: that? That is a crazy story. I mean, because that's always something that's like a joke. You must have been switched at birth.
23: Yeah, I remember there was a famous case of a girl, you probably remember because we named Kimberly Mays, and her life was just ruined. She was switched at birth. It turned into like made-for-TV movies and all that, but it was a big story back in the day, and I never heard it again. But anyway, Joanne from New Jersey, Lawrenceville, New Jersey.
22: What's your question?
24: Yeah, hi, Chris. This is my first time calling, and I was really upset with Bill O'Reilly tonight because I'm a Democrat. But I don't want to abolish ICE. I just want ICE to do the job they're supposed to do by getting rid of the bad people, not families, not husbands of families. Look, and leaving
22: I'll go,
24: kids
22: I'll go
24: alone.
22: Even farther. First of all, tell your fellow Democrats to stop saying it, all right, because they're saying something that's not helpful, just like with the defund the police. So talk to your folks. Second, I would go a little bit farther, okay? Look, if you're not here legally, until the Congress comes up with another path, then you do have to enforce the law. But just like Bill once said and now conveniently doesn't want to own, you're not going to be able to round them all up. They're too many, okay? And they're not all equal threats. But I'm telling you, you keep messaging this way, hunt them down. You're weak if you don't want to hunt them down. You're going to keep seeing people getting killed. You're going to keep seeing ugly scenarios. And that is not justice. Justice is fairness under law, not harshness under law. Next.
23: Connie, Clifton Springs, New York.
22: Connie, what do you got?
25: Oh,

0: Well, I'm doing a follow-up on what Joanne just said regarding Bill O'Reilly's comment about thinking that 80% of citizens want immigrants to go. I have to disagree with that due to the fact that I don't believe that's true. We want the criminals just to get out.
1: Yeah, that's the, number.
0: Here.
1: That's the number. That's the real number. The real number is when you ask people, do you think that people who are in the country illegally committing serious felonies should be removed? Oh, I can't believe it's only 80%. Of course, everybody's going to say get rid of the criminals. But also, how you do it matters, okay? I mean, we see them take people who kill people, you know, at like mass shootings. We see them take them away in ways that show more humanity than what we see in some of these traffic stops. And we know why. Because when you're dealing with policing, you're always trying to de-escalate and you're always trying to message the right way. With ICE and with this administration, they want to seem like tough guys. That's why they don't tell you that they put in a program to pay people to leave. Biden didn't have that. Obama didn't have that. They're paying people with our money to leave. And guess what? It's working pretty good. But they don't want to talk about that. Why? Because they want you to think they're strong and they're confusing strength with harshness. We'll be right back.
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4: We're going to start a running list on this show. I don't know what to call it yet because I got to think of something catchy. But the point is that we agree, okay? If you ask the American people, is there a cost of living crisis? 95% say yes. If you ask people, do you think people who are in the country illegally who commit serious crimes should be removed? I can't believe it's only 7 or 8 out of 10 that say yes. We agree on the things, but how you do it and how we make things better is everything. We just don't talk about that, but we will here. Leland Vitter, right now.
5: I love it. The we agree list.
4: Yeah, I don't know what to call it. You're smart. You'll come up with something for me.
5: I'm just going to ask ChatGPT.
4: Good idea. Good idea.
5: All right. Chris, let us know what Claude comes up with. Friends, welcome to the program. Live look at Tel Aviv, Israel, as we have breaking news tonight. The U.S. says it has concluded its 11th night of strikes on Iran. Iran has yet to hit Israel. Israel has yet to hit Iran in this round. There's reasons to believe that could change in the next 24 hours as the sun comes up in the Middle East. Central Command keeps releasing video of American military might. But our military is restrained right now, and the Iranians know it. President Trump today admitted it.
6: If we left today, it would take them decades to rebuild, and I don't believe they could ever rebuild. And honestly, they haven't seen anything yet. We've been nice. We've been nice.
5: We have been. Why is perplexing? Why we are still nice is doubly perplexing. As we look at the pictures of American dead, live pictures at the White House where they say the presidency is the loneliest job in the world. The Arabs right now would say President Trump faces two choices, both of which are bitter. He can accept another humiliating ceasefire that the Iranians will break, or he can escalate to an all-out war against Iran. Today, his Secretary of War and top military advisor faced relentless questioning on why Iran's military can still kill Americans.
7: How is it possible if their capabilities were, quote, functionally destroyed 3 months earlier, as she claimed, for them to be doing this now?
8: Well, Senator, Iran is at the weakest point militarily it has ever been in the past decade.
9: Will they put tolls on the strait?
10: I don't know, sir. That's a decision that's a hypothetical and will depend on what happens.
9: It's not hypothetical.
11: You stated that on day 14 of this conflict, in the second week of the conflict, you stated that Iran's military had been, quote, destroyed and, quote, made combat ineffective. Was that an accurate statement? Yes or no?
8: Iran's ability to challenge the United States of America at the level at which we're capable of.
11: That's not what I asked you, Mr. Secretary.
5: With us now, Brigadier General John Tykert, former Assistant Deputy Undersecretary of the Air Force. General, good to see you. Welcome back. Unless we move from tactical to strategic bombing, is there any reason to think Iran is going to change its behavior?
12: They haven't now. There's no reason to believe that they will. It's now time to do something that I think the president is inclined to do but hasn't done yet, which is strike at strategic targets. You want to find ways to map what you are doing to the sources of strength of the regime, the things that matter most to them, and have three pieces of proof that it would work. Number one,
5: This video, for whatever it's worth, was just released. I don't think it shows them doing what you're saying.
12: I don't think it is. I think it's more of the same tactical targets. But three pieces of proof. Number one, it's what Israel has been inclined to do all along, and we have restrained them from doing it. Number two, yesterday, senior leaders in Iran threatened us to not do two things. unleash the Kurds, and strike Karg Island. They're deterring us from doing the things they know would move the needle. And then finally, every time they have believed that the president is serious about actually striking at strategic targets, they have found an off-ramp. The president has taken it. But if he didn't, then it would actually change their strategic calculus.
5: So Karg Island being where they export all of their oil, unleashing the Kurds would actually threaten the regime because there would be ground forces to have a revolution. The third issue is Iran's nuclear program. And there is this issue of Pickaxe Mountain, which is near the Natanz nuclear facility, Karg Island. There's the picture there. We've talked about that before. Still, we haven't taken it. We haven't destroyed it. But today, President Trump threatened Pickaxe Mountain.
0: Do you believe that Iran has moved nuclear centrifuges into Pickaxe Mountain? And when you say we're not done yet, what is left to finish?
6: Well, I think that they may have. We don't have it on record. All we do is read the fake news. You know, we see the news is so wrong so many times. So, you know, maybe this one they have right. We'll be hitting that area probably pretty soon.
5: Okay. I'm not sure why we telegraph what we're hitting. 300 to 400 feet deep, which is where Iran may have moved its centrifuges. How do you hit that, especially after you already telegraphed to the Iranians you're going to do it?
12: Leland, the fact that we can do anything we want in Iranian airspace means we can get to that target. The question is, can we get deep enough with those massive ordnance penetrators? Do we have the intelligence about the structure of that facility such that we can strike at the right points? I hope the president has all of those answers, and I'm not quite sure if we do.
5: The big issue is, how do you change the Iranian strategic calculus? The things you laid out: take Karg Island, unleash the Kurds, do things that threaten the regime itself and its ability to survive. There is a limit, and I say this respectfully to an Air Force man, what you can do with air power, something General Kane admitted to.
13: These airstrikes have not yet deterred and defeated the Iranians. Do you think airstrikes alone will do that?
10: So I think academically, as you look across the totality of history, air power's got limits.
5: The Iranians know this. What would you advise President Trump to demand from the Iranians before giving them another ceasefire?
12: Leland, we've been down that path so many times. There's nothing that an Iranian leader could say to me that would dissuade me from using air power to the maximum extent possible. Every time we've gotten close to doing it, they've found an off-ramp, and there's nothing that they can say to me that would force me to believe that they're actually serious about a deal.
5: I want to put this up. This is map number 8. We've obviously been talking about the Strait of Hormuz an enormous amount. There is something called the Strait of Tears, which is right here between the Gulf of Aden and the Red Sea, where the Iranians have the Houthi rebels that they are threatening to use to close that as well. Does reopening that by force kind of look like trying to reopen the strait right now?
12: It's a little bit easier, and I think that the Houthis have been deterred. They have not struck out a ship in the Red Sea for now about a year. After severe strikes by the United States and some by the Israelis, they have made the decision to sit it out. But the challenge about closing a strait like that is, all you need to do is sow seeds of doubt to ship captains, and now you essentially deter them from using it. And I'm not quite sure, if I were a ship captain, if the Houthis were making a serious threat, whether I would risk it.
5: Yeah, and now all of a sudden you have two areas that the U.S. military has to contend with. You said it, Karg Island and unleash the Kurds, that would change the calculus. General, it is good to see you. Thank you. We move on to our Why It Matters segment tonight. President Trump claimed today that the war in Iran, the war restarting, will not impact him in the midterms. He has stuck to this message now for the past 6 months.
14: The only thing that matters when I'm talking about Iran, they can't have a nuclear weapon. I don't think about Americans' financial situation.
15: God, I'm in no hurry. You never think, oh, the midterms, I'm in a hurry. I'm in no hurry.
6: They thought they were going to outweigh me. You know, we'll outweigh him. He's got the midterms. I don't care about the midterms.
16: As we get closer to the midterms, are you starting to factor in domestic reaction to this in your handling of this?
6: I just do what's right.
17: Do you believe that Iran is trying to impact the midterm elections by threatening the Strait of Hormuz?
6: They won't have any impact on me. I'm just going to do the right thing. I don't view it as, gee, we're having an election in a period of time.
5: Congressional Republicans are not feeling as confident. The New York Times writes, GOP boxed in on Iran as Trump sidelines Congress. With us now, editor-in-chief of Two-Way, Mark Halperin, Two-Way co-host of The Morning Meeting, Larry O'Connor, Kevin Walling. Gents, good to see all of you. Larry, I think Republicans might actually start believing President Trump when he says he doesn't care about the midterms.
18: Well, listen, he's not saying he doesn't care about the midterms. What he's saying is that it's not motivating his decisions as our commander-in-chief in marshaling our foreign policy, our national security, and our troops. And that's a good thing. There's a reason why our founders didn't put commander-in-chief in the title over the 435 members of Congress, because we'd never win a war, ever. That said, they are getting nervous. They are concerned about the ramifications of this military conflict. But, you know, I don't know. Maybe call me naive, but I kind of like the fact that a president is looking to win this conflict and actually punish the people who just killed our troops instead of worrying about the latest poll.
5: But based on every military analysis I've seen, he is not fighting to win this because he won't do the things necessary to win it. That's sort of the point that Senator Kennedy, Republican from Louisiana, longtime supporter of President Trump, made today.
9: Would they try to commence development again of a nuclear warhead?
8: Part of the reason President Trump had to have the courage to do what he did after Midnight Hammer is that they didn't give up their ambitions, even though their nuclear sites had been obliterated. So this is a regime hell-bent on nuclear ambitions, and
9: guys,
8: President Trump
9: is willing to go after him. We need straight answers.
5: Mark, where is the frustration from Republicans coming from?
19: Well, because they were told the war would be short and it would be over by now. I think the politicians are more nervous than the strategists. Most Republican strategists I talk to say we're no longer saying all this is going to be fine in the midterms when the war ends. Now they're saying all this will be fine because we have $750 million cash advantage over the other side, and the other side is a bunch of crazy communists. So I don't sense that much concern from the strategists, but there's no doubt that the politicians, at least many of them, are definitely worried.
5: Yeah, we'll get to the $750 million next. Kevin, Afghanistan war, 20 years, 2,000 dead. Iraq war, 9 years, 4,600 dead. Vietnam, 19 years, 58,000 dead. Korean war, 3 years, 1 month, 36,000 dead. Venezuelan, 1 day, 0 dead. Iran military conflict, 4 months, 18 dead. Unquestionably, U.S. casualties are tragedies in the singular moment. And in a singular sense. But in the grander sense, are Democrats trading political cheap shots for the good of the country when they refuse to support taking on the Iranians?
20: Well, Leland, I think you saw some Senate Democrats in the Appropriations Committee where Secretary Hegseth were testifying with some effective lines of questioning when they, you know, relayed previous statements from those press conferences that General Kane and Pete Hegseth held earlier in the conflict, and said, where did things stand? You said the ballistic missile program was decimated, the nuclear program was decimated, and the fact that we're still being struck in Jordan, Kuwait, other Gulf allies by these missiles, I think were effective lines of communication and questioning. There is a risk, though, in Democrats overplaying their hand, certainly, when it comes to support for the troops and making sure that that is fundamental. You saw Gary Peters from Michigan, who's retiring at the end of this term, really lay into the failures specifically laid at the feet of Secretary Hegseth and not the men and women fighting this war. And that's an important distinction that Democrats need to continue to make.
5: It's an important distinction as we look at the coverage of this. And Mark, I think there's an intersection here of how America is looking at the war, especially Fox News, President Trump's favorite channel. Here we go.
21: The clock is ticking for President Trump to get out of this war before voters head to the polls. It's making a lot of Republicans nervous. It's already, as we know, unpopular. Republicans cannot let this become an endless distraction, especially if they want to win in November.
22: He promised to keep us out of endless wars or unsatisfactory wars, and now he's in one, and it's not at all clear how it's going to end, so he's vulnerable.
5: Mark, we've seen presidents in this position before where they're stuck almost between two parts of their own party, and they're unwilling to choose either path, and that doesn't end well, does it?
19: No, but the president's choice, if he can get it, is to follow the views of the political political predictor, Al Davis. Just win, baby. All this will be solved if he can win the war. The whole party will be united if he can win the war. Republican candidates will be able to say to Democrats. The problem is, literally, you can talk to armchair generals, real generals, anybody. I haven't found anybody in the last 2 weeks who has a solution for how the president can currently win the war.
5: Well, I think you just heard it. You just heard it from Tykert. You take Karg Island and you unleash the Kurds, Larry. And I think that's the point, which is that the president seems unwilling to do what is necessary to win and has been unwilling for 3-4 months now. He wants to declare victory. He wants victory more than he seems to be willing to unleash the U.S. military to get victory.
18: Yeah, I mean, I don't know if I would use the word unwilling. I think that it's good for a commander in chief and for a president to be hesitant to commit American troops because there will be casualties. With all due respect to the general,
5: we're committing them. They're flying over Iran every day. The question is what they
18: bomb. That's very different than some of the other incursions that have been suggested by a lot of members of the president's team there. And also, by the way, he's reticent to inflict injuries and casualties on innocent Iranians, too. And that's a good thing for somebody to be circumspect about. But with all due respect to our friends over at the Fox News Channel, they're not always right about things like this. They're not, believe it or not,
5: that's why we've got alternatives. They did write a $787 million check because they were wrong about something.
18: Say no more. Leland, say no more.
5: Larry, stand by with us. Kevin as well. Kevin's coming up next on this. This is an extremely unpopular war. It shouldn't be, but it is. Why Democrats could still blow the midterms. And I'll give you a hint. Free beer and ice cream. Think about it. That's next.
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8: Five things House Democrats are going to do once we have the majority. We're going to push for Medicare for all. Health care is a human right. We're going to push for a living wage. We need a living wage by 2032 that will get to $25 an hour. We're going to push for unions, for the right of every person to join a union. We're going to push for child care at $10 a day, and we're going to push to end aid to Israel that committed a genocide in Gaza.
9: Self-described long-shot presidential candidate and Nepo in-law Ro Khanna laying out the socialist left's game plan if they win the House this November. If that speech sounds familiar, it's because Khanna sounds like a guy who's running for student council president. Ice cream at every lunch, beer in the soda machines, park in the teacher's lot, no problem, half days on Fridays. The sad state of American politics right now is that neither side really has a winning message. They just want you to be scared of the other side. Democrats are counting on Trump to be so awful that voters won't care about the rise of the socialist left. The strategy could work. New polling has Trump at 36%, the low mark of his second term, one of the lowest in history. Republicans are counting on voters not caring about how expensive things are because they are scared of the socialist left, and gas prices are now over $4 a gallon. The strategy for Republicans could also work despite gas prices. New survey finds just 31% of voters have a favorable opinion of socialism. Clearly, that 31% has never been to a socialist country. Super panel, Mark Halperin, Larry O'Connor, Kevin Walling. Kevin, I said I'd start with you. Is it fair to say that Democrats created this problem by playing footsie with the far left, not closing the border, saying that boys and girls sports was somehow necessary, and now they can't figure out how to deal with the monster they created?
10: Well, I think, you know, Republicans, came home to a MAGA situation in 2016 and went through that party kind of identification element back and adjudicated it back those many years ago. The Bernie Sanders wing of the party has been restless. We haven't grappled with, I think, the transformation that a lot of folks within the big tent of ours have wanted for a long time. Those folks are coming to roost now with the DSA and some of these primary challenges that we're seeing in places like Arizona potentially tonight in that Stanton race, for example, in Phoenix. So I think Republicans already went through this process. They had the Tea Party. They had the rise of MAGA, America First. Now Democrats are going through a similar kind of thinking through in terms of the direction of this party.
9: Reformation of some type. Larry, Republicans keep warning about this. I, frankly, having studied this, share a lot of their concerns. But here they are warning about the socialist takeover.
10: Yeah.
11: What we're witnessing here in America. And what we're witnessing is the rise of communism. And it's like a cancer. It starts a little bit, and if you don't eradicate it, it spreads.
12: Do not be fooled by the promises of warmth. It is the fire from hell.
13: This is not a game. We're not going to turn this country into a communist experiment.
14: They can call themselves Democrat, socialist, But the reality is that the Communist Caucus, the Commie Caucus, is coming to Congress.
9: Larry, this is exactly the game plan Democrats ran against Trump, warning that he was a fascist, warning that he was so a threat to democracy. It did not work. Why is it going to work for Republicans?
15: Well, a couple of things. First of all, the reason why this vacuum exists with the Democratic Party is that for 10 years, their entire messaging was stop Trump. Trump's a fascist. Trump's Hitler. So we got to stop Trump. That left open the door for these kind of ideas and for this kind of vacuum to be filled by the Democrat Socialists. And the Democrat Socialists themselves, they're running against Democrats right now. They have worse things to say about the Democrat Party than they do about Trump at the moment. So this is a real problem that Democrats need to face. It's their problem, and it's okay for Republicans to actually call it out and show it. And quickly, against Kevin's suggestion that this is no different than the Tea Party movement or MAGA, you know, the two defining principles of those two groups, the Tea Party movement was stop growing the government and stop taking our taxes. The defining issue for MAGA was secure the border. Believe it or not, those are principles that Republicans have embraced for decades. The only difference is our elected leaders didn't actually come through and fulfill their promises when they got into office. Okay. That's a far cry from what we're seeing from the Democratic Socialists.
16: And there's another difference, which is those positions are popular with independents.
15: Thank you. Yeah. Great point.
9: Okay, so Mark, I think that brings us to you. Is it fair to wonder about or say that we can tell you who's going to win this election based on who it's a referendum on? If it's a referendum on democratic socialism, as you point out, that issue set is not popular with independents. Therefore, Republicans win. If it's a referendum on Donald Trump, Donald Trump is unpopular. Therefore, Democrats will win.
16: Yeah, I'd say most broadly. But remember, there is a variation race by race. You need good quality candidates. I think the Republican money advantage is pretty significant because you can get your message out unfiltered, more directly on TV, on social media. And I think what you saw there with Ro Khanna's 5-point plan, I'd be curious to know on those 5 points how those test with the general public. And how many of the Democratic members of the House who are candidates for the House would accept that as a little mini contract with America? Because they've talked about putting something like that at. Speaker in waiting, Jeffries, has said he'll do that. But I'm curious to see whether Democrats can go with an affirmative agenda that they can agree on or not.
9: I think Khanna's far more concerned with how they play with Democratic activists in New Hampshire and Iowa than winning the
10: exactly
9: House.
10: Right.
9: Kevin, real quickly, the person who is sort of the spirit animal of the DSA, the Joe Rogan of the DSA, is a guy named Hassan Piker, as a podcaster, for lack of a better term. Take a listen.
17: I got stopped by a cop who thought I was like making fun of Mao Zedong, which I never would and never will. Mao Zedong is one of the great leaders of this world, okay, a man who changed the entire universe.
9: And also a man who killed more than 40 million and brought about rampant poverty and the destruction of most of China. Kevin, at what point are Democrats starting to worry that they're going to have to answer for this wing of their party when a bunch of Pikers, selectees or endorsees become the candidates?
10: Yeah, it's a big concern. Again, I think you're seeing the vast majority of the party, the center left, the New Democrats, Democratic leadership writ large, condemning this guy who's beyond an anti-Semite. I mean, he's a terrorist sympathizer. He has no business in the Democratic Party. I don't even think he considers himself a Democrat. But again, we're going to continue to face these questions. Again, not a comparison to Donald Trump, but similar to, you know, centrist Republicans that don't want to answer for Donald Trump's latest truth or thing like that. Or
9: in 2015 and 2016.
10: They shy away from those cameras on Capitol Hill when they come around. We don't want to be answering for guys like that either.
15: Kevin, there's some upside here. Your party's been in charge of government-run schools, and they don't really teach history, so most people don't even know who Mao is. So
10: we need to spend some more time and money on education,
9: and send this guy
10: back to school.
9: How many would? All right, gents, enjoy the rest of your week. Thank you all very much from the two-way trio.
15: Thanks,
9: Congress is about to scatter for summer vacation, and they haven't gotten jack blank done. This is not a Republican problem. It is not a Democratic problem. It is an American problem with the people in that house back there.
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9: You see the building behind me, right? Yeah, right there. It's about to close up shop. There are two more days on the house calendar before they go on vacation. A long vacation, longer than any of us will get, till August 31st. In case you are keeping track, the government runs out of money September 30th. So Everybody else other than Congress knows that you need to earn a vacation.

0: August recess. Political insiders laugh when they ask the question. Readers ask it in bold letters, apparently screaming. With us now, Ohio Republican Congressman Jim Jordan, chair of the House Judiciary Committee, member of the Oversight Committee. And we have to note, to be fair, sir, that you are joining us from Capitol Hill. So you are still working tonight at 9:30.
1: Exactly right.
0: Eastern.
1: You're working, too.
0: That doesn't seem to be doing Congress much good, though. Gallup polling, 10% of Americans approve of Congress, 86% disapprove. So 10%, I guess they called some of your relatives and maybe close friends. Do Republicans hold any responsibility for that dismal approval rating?
1: Well, I always say, Leland, we make this job too complicated. It's pretty simple. What'd you tell the voters you were going to do when you ran for it? If you get elected, go do what you said. We have done that with the campaign in 24 was all about securing the border. The border is secure. Secure, more secure than it's been in, I don't know, a decade.
0: Congress didn't secure the border.
1: Border is secure.
0: But, okay.
1: The taxes are cut, largest tax increase. We actually gave resources to keep the border secure in the legislation we passed last summer in the reconciliation bill, the big, beautiful bill. Largest tax cut in American history. First time we've ever put in there work requirements for able-bodied adults in the welfare system. Good for taxpayers, good for the economy, good for those individuals. They go get the skill set they need.
0: So and the American people
1: in the tax
0: are wrong
1: code,
0: to only give you a
1: 10% choice component,
0: rating?
1: Which is good. No, I didn't say that. I'm just saying what we've accomplished is what we told the voters we were going to do. Now, can we do more? Of course. And this week we're going to pass the continuing resolution and make sure the government's funded. We're going to pass the National Defense Authorization Bill. We're working on amendments as we speak. We will pass that before we leave this week. So, yeah, we are getting to those things as well. And then in our committee, we've passed a number of bills that deal with the craziness going on in sanctuary jurisdiction.
0: Yeah, they haven't gotten out of
1: people
0: Congress.
1: Out, but, I just want to ask the Lake and Riley Act. No, the Lake and Riley Act was one of the first bills that did pass to protect
0: people.
1: That's
0: true. But hold on, let me just get you to this, though. There's other things the American people want, though, Congressman. 83% of Americans support term limits, strongly support, or support limiting the number of times candidates can run for congressional office. Only 17% oppose. I asked Francis Rooney, one of the few members of Congress to ever quit because he was just tired of it and said nothing got done. He made the point that he produced a bill that would give you term limits without a constitutional amendment because it would cut the pay to every congressman after 12 years to $1. This is what happened when he introduced it. Take a listen.
2: All right, so when you came up with that idea, what happened?
3: By and large, there were some senior members, including a couple of very high Republican and Democrat leaders that were not very happy with it at all and made their opinions quite clear.
0: Is Congress too concerned with getting reelected and fighting amongst itself and giving the voters what they want?
1: No, I think we're focused on doing what we said. I mean, that's why I got into politics. I believe in certain conservative principles that I wanted to go fight for, that I told the voters I'd fight for. That's what I come to Congress to do. I also take my oversight responsibilities very seriously, holding people accountable as best we can in the legislative branch, doing referrals when it's warranted for people who lied to Congress did something that harmed the people I get the privilege of representing. So we take that responsibility very seriously.
0: What could Congress do then? And I ask this in a respectful way, but the American people aren't feeling it. So what could Congress do? My answer would be compromise more in order to get a higher approval rating. Only 10% of your employers approve of you.
1: Nope. We could pass things that are just good common sense that right now the Democrats won't vote for. You mentioned it yourself, like the SAVE Act. I mean, for goodness sake, requiring an ID to vote, and the Democrats are opposed to that? So we could do some common sense things like that. We could say sanctuary jurisdictions. It's a dumb idea for politicians to tell local law enforcement, don't work with federal law enforcement when it comes to enforcing federal law. Instead, we're going to let bad guys
0: but
1: out who,
0: that
1: do,
0: require,
1: who are here illegally, who do another crime,
0: we're going to harm.
1: So we've already passed that bill.
0: Republicans aren't interested in compromising. They won't compromise on immigration. We all know what the trade is to get immigration reform.
1: No. Leland, what's there to compromise on that? That is just common sense. You really think local political leaders, local political class should tell the local law enforcement not to work with federal law enforcement? That's just dumb. There's no compromise there.
0: This is a common sense position. Well, you're right that there are 80 attorney issues on both sides.
1: That is so simple. What's the compromise on voter ID?
0: There's the
1: voter ID to vote. What's the compromise there?
0: If you're for it or against it? Oh, come on.

0: There's the compromise on giving Democrats some wins themselves on, say, Dreamers or people who've been here for 25 years and haven't had any criminal run-ins other than crossing the border illegally, and you get something done. You and I both know that.
1: Those discussions can happen on a bill on immigration or a broader bill on immigration enforcement. You can have those discussions and you would see. But what I'm saying is just a photo ID. You got to be kidding me. Sanctuary jurisdiction. Those are just like ridiculous policies that the left embraces.
0: Okay.
1: There is no compromise.
0: Congressman,
1: there.
0: It makes sense. One does it. But thank you. You make a good point in terms of what your common sense is. Good to see you. The best reporter I know says about political scandals, you never get caught on your first time. That applies to cheating on your wife, drunk driving, and most other things in life. For example, something like having non-U.S. citizens voting in elections, something Democrats have sworn up and down, never ever, pinky promises, never ever happens.
2: Our elections are secure, and in 2020, President Trump lost, and now he's lying to you. Over and over and over and over.
3: Yes, maybe it's partly about the SAVE Act, which is a ridiculous solution to a problem that does not exist. Foreigners do not vote in U.S. elections.
4: We have safe and secure elections. This whole idea behind the SAVE Act is trying to push a mythology.
0: In the irony of all ironies, the voter fraud that we've been told for years was a myth just became a major black eye for a deep blue state. New Jersey was forced to remove more than 6,000 non-citizens, quote, erroneously added to voter rolls after a software error. Some 400 actually voted in elections. Here's that state's governor.
5: When New Jerseyans applied for a driver's license or identification at the MVC, they were asked if they wanted to register to vote. In the case of this error, some individuals indicated that they weren't citizens and weren't eligible to vote, but the software registered them anyway.
0: So you never get caught on your first time, and when in doubt, blame the software. Because I am sure this is absolutely positively the first time the software could ever screw up. This was First in War Notes, your chance for an inside look at the show every day. It is free at warnotes.com. I'll see you on social media. When we come back, is nicotine the dangerous chemical it's been made out to be? Or is it a super drug that can actually help you live your best life? It's possible. Jillian Michaels tells us.
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19: A final farewell for a longtime senator. I'm Blake Berman, host of The Hill on News Nation. The late South Carolina Senator Lindsey Graham will be honored at a ceremony in the Capitol Rotunda next Tuesday after unexpectedly passing from an aortic dissection. President Trump is expected to give a tribute at his funeral service at the Washington National Cathedral. The filing period to run for Graham's Senate seat is now open. Graham's sister, Darlene Graham Nardone, who was appointed by the South Carolina Governor Henry McMaster to fill her brother's seat for the remainder of this term, says she plans on running to succeed him. President Trump has given his support to her, saying in part on Truth Social that she has, quote, my complete and total endorsement. Senator Graham joins a handful of Palmetto State politicians eyeing the seat, including Congressman Ralph Norman. The South Carolina Republican primary is August 11th. I'm Blake Berman, and this is the News Nation Political Minute.
20: Cigarette do you smoke, doctor? More doctors smoke Camels than any other cigarette. Why not change to Camels for the next 30 days and see what a difference it makes in your smoking enjoyment?
0: It has been a long time, in fact, black and white television, since anyone has tried to make the case for nicotine products being good for your health. But what is old is new again, or what is new is old. I can never figure it out. Research labs and Silicon Valley, there's a whole new breed of doctors and finance bros declaring nicotine is a life hack. Tech startups are even handing out nicotine pouches to employees, saying it helps with focus and creativity. Let's consider this. For almost all of modern history, most of the smartest people in the world had one thing in common: smoking. Yesterday marked the 57th anniversary of the lunar landing. The NASA engineers and mission specialists who sent Neil Armstrong and company to the moon did so in a cloud of cigarette smoke. Same with the guys who brought Apollo 13 home. Einstein puffed on his favorite pipe as he worked out his theory of relativity, saying it contributed to calm and objective judgment. Churchill smoked up to 10 cigars a day as he strategized on how to defeat Nazi Germany and also consumed copious amounts of champagne. Forever my idol. Jillian Michaels, host of the Keeping It Real podcast, is here. Is it fair to call you a nicotine enthusiast?
21: Not an enthusiast. A nicotine user, I would say, I think is fair. And I wouldn't say that it's healthy. It has cognitive benefits unquestionably. And when not abused, there really is no reason not to utilize it. But you have to be strategic, and you need to do it with your doctor's permission, of course.
0: So when we're talking about nicotine, in full disclosure, for which I am forever grateful and will never forgive you, Julian turned me on to nicotine gum. I just felt I needed to say that. So we're now talking about nicotine.

0: 18 delivered without smoking or vaping or cigars. It's the same as chewing Nicorette gum. I think about it. I've yet to hear it. It's kind of interesting, right? Because the sales of nicotine have exploded. Philip Morris's stock is way up on and on and on because of all of these Zyn pouches and everything else. I've yet to hear anybody make the case for why adults, people over 21, whose brains are developed, should not be using nicotine on a not regular, but not irregular basis.
1: Okay, let me try to do that. First of all, we really should be using the patch, if I'm being completely transparent. I just prefer the gum. It's more effective when I utilize it. But the patch is the absolute least addictive method. It also helps prevent the down-regulation of your body's ability to be sensitive to insulin, forgive me, to nicotine. So clearly not working on me today. To nicotine, if you will.
0: Or you just need more.
1: Adapt to it. I tried to keep it to a minimum, and I did just have a coffee. So, you know, I'm trying to catch up. Forgive me. It was a long night last night.
0: For all these people who are talking about how bad nicotine is for you, and it's, you know, kids shouldn't be using the pouches or the Zyns or whatever, or adults, National Center for Drug Abuse Statistics, 3.9 million people are over 12 million. Oh, sorry, 3.9 million people over the age of 12 misused prescription stimulants within the last 12 months. Nicotine better than abusing Adderall?
1: Well, absolutely, provided you're not inhaling it. But all the stuff like the pouches and the gum, they have other chemicals.
0: We're not here to judge.
1: But hold on. There's a way to do this that's smart, right? And that would be utilizing a patch, doing it from dawn till dusk. You want to stop when the sun goes down so that you're not overstimulated. It doesn't mess up your sleep. You would want to do 5 days on, 2 days off, so your body doesn't adapt and desensitize to it so that you need more and more.
0: I love the Jillian Michaels nicotine prescription here on the show. And look,
1: if you're going to use it, you're going to mitigate the risk.
0: Okay.
1: That's what I'm saying.
0: Well said. 5 days on, 2 days off. Part of the MAHA movement, though, seems to have fallen apart. Callie Means didn't get confirmed by the Senate. All the MAHA stuff we heard about that was going to happen right at the beginning of the administration, things have kind of fallen apart. Now, this, 5 cups of coffee a day is fine for most adults. Downing between 3 to 5 8-ounce cups of Joe daily or around 400 milligrams of caffeine is linked to a lower risk of heart disease, heart failure, stroke, type 2 diabetes. I'm sorry. If I drank 5 cups of coffee a day, Rachel would have me living somewhere else.
1: Here's what's interesting about what you just said, though. 400 milligrams is the proper dose for those benefits. It's just that for most of us, that's 2 strong cups a day. So when you mentioned 5 cups of coffee, I was about to tear into it and again speak to you on nuance. But 400 milligrams is the dose. And the only other thing I will say about coffee. And
0: remember, so what happened? Hold on. I want to get you on this, though. Okay. The whole MAHA movement is everything's supposed to be pure. We're not supposed to put any chemicals in our body. No red dye number 8. But okay. Let's go for the nicotine and caffeine.
1: Hold on. Caffeine is not a chemical. It's naturally occurring in plants. If you get it from organic
0: coffee.
1: So is
0: cocaine.
1: No, it is not. You're not chewing on coca leaves like you're in Peru. It's being mixed by drug cartels with gasoline and fentanyl and a host of other terrible things. When you go to, you know, South America and you're visiting the Andes Mountains, they are chewing on coca leaves and they're doing just fine. Organic coffee that isn't loaded with pesticides and herbicides and fungicides does have a host of benefits. And the dose, the ceiling is 400 milligrams. That is absolutely true. With nicotine, it comes from a green tomato plant. There are some benefits to it. It can help curb appetite. It can help with cognitive enhancement, memory, focus, recall. I'm not saying it's a health food. It isn't. It's a tool so that you can function more optimally.
0: I do have a friend who tells me that the Democratic drug for Democrats is weed, and for Republicans, it is nicotine. So there is that divide now in America. Jillian, it's always good to see you. Thank you for the health tips.
1: Can I just point out the distinction that weed is literally caused

0: causing schizophrenia in people these days because it's so strong. Nicotine is not. There's much safer ways to utilize it.
1: I don't know. There's some guys with enough nicotine patches that may be schizophrenic, but that's for a different discussion. Thank you. Big storm here in Washington, D.C. Summer thunderstorms. One thing for tomorrow when we come back.
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8: I got stopped by a cop who thought I was like making fun of Mao Zedong, which I never would and never will. Mao Zedong is one of the great leaders of this world, okay? A man who changed the entire universe.
1: In a sense, you would be forgiven for thinking that something like Tokyo Rose during World War II or some kind of propaganda from China. It's not. It's a guy named Hassan Piker praising Mao Zedong, a man who killed 40 million, maybe more, of his fellow countrymen in China, starved tens of millions of others. He is, for lack of a better term, the spirit animal of the Democratic Socialists of America. He is where all the people who want to be socialist candidates or socialist adjacent candidates, they go on his podcast to promote themselves and do anything and say anything for his endorsement. So when people say the Democratic Socialists are just sort of some misguided kids, they're a lot more than that. That's what Katie Pavlich is diving in tonight in her show. Hi, Katie.
9: Indeed, and Hassan Piker is a top surrogate for DSA, so we'll be asking our guests about his statements and much more. We have Fidel Castro's daughter on as well to respond to this news.
1: She knows a thing or two about what socialism actually does.
9: She may know a few things
1: does.
9: About what this may do in the history that we've seen it, but interested to see what the DSA has to say as well, given that they're an older organization that has seen a resurgence in recent months, certainly at the ballot box. So we will get into all of it. Great to see you, Leland.
1: Have a great show, Katie.
9: Well, hello and welcome to Katie Pavlich Tonight. Well, we have a different kind of show planned for you tonight, one where we spend the whole hour taking a closer look at the Democratic Socialists of America, or the DSA, as we have come to know it. The DSA is a growing movement, one that seems to be gaining more traction and becoming more powerful by the day. But what exactly is it, and is it anything like socialism and communism we've seen across the world in the past century? We'll talk to its top representatives, its supporters, and people who have left the movement. We'll also talk to people who have lived under communism disguised as socialism, including the daughter of Cuban dictator Fidel Castro. We'll begin tonight with what the DSA stands for. It just rolled out a new platform last week, and it has five key objectives. One, government ownership of private corporations. Two, quote, free education, including college. Three, government rent control and state-run health care. Four, reparations for slavery, and five, amnesty for all illegal aliens. Those are just the top five. There are more objectives like abolishing ICE, abolishing prisons, abolishing the Supreme Court, abolishing the Senate. We'll get into all of that. But first, and before we do, let's take a listen to the DSA in their own words.
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16: Are we ready to abolish ICE?
17: We just don't see the point of the Senate.
22: Palestine is not just a moral compass. It points us in the direction of how to fight back against a hegemonic narrative and win people over to our fight.
23: Everybody sees that, like, that Trump is super evil. I mean, every president since the founding of the country has been super evil.
24: I don't really care if, say, like, Bernie Sanders or AOC go home and they're a secret Nazi, but they go out and they vote for the right thing.
25: Our role, ultimately, is to facilitate our own empire's failure in ways that we can, ultimately to overthrow our own empire.
26: We are coming! We are unbossed! We're unbossed! We're unbound! And we will become undeniable!
9: This is the DSA's policy vision heading into the November midterms. And more than 35 DSA-backed candidates have already won their primaries across the country, creating an identity crisis for the Democrat Party. But this isn't a new movement in America. The DSA organization, as what we see today, was formed back in 1982 through a merger between the Anti-Vietnam War Democratic Socialist Organizing Committee and the New American Movement. And after struggling through the conservative victories of the 1980s, which brought about the end of the Soviet Union, DSA began a new period of growth in 2014 with Senator Bernie Sanders. Sanders brought democratic socialism and the renormalization of communism to the mainstream during his 2016 presidential run, of course. And by 2017, the DSA claimed 24,000 members. Today, that number has skyrocketed to more than 120,000 members, calling for an end to capitalism, sometimes violently, and fleecing taxpayers. Digging deeper, those members are overwhelmingly college educated, but not particularly well off. And recent polling shows some voters are more likely to support a Democratic Socialist candidate over a MAGA candidate endorsed by Trump, although capitalism still wins out with a majority of voters. So to make sense of it all, we are now joined by Grace Mazur, New York City DSA co-chair, and Bhaskar Sankara, author of The Socialist Manifesto and president of The Nation magazine. Thank you very much, both of you, for joining me. I really appreciate you taking the time to let us know what DSA is all about for people who are curious or may not know the details. So, Bhaskar, let's start with you. Let's start with what we laid out with the DSA platform, the new platform. Of course, new taxes, we've heard about wanting a Green New Deal, passed through the legislative process. Those are kind of normal policy positions we've seen over the last 10 years. But abolishing the Senate and the presidency and the Supreme Court, how do you plan to eliminate those institutions constitutionally, given they are branches of our current government?
0: Well, I think that it's long been a demand of not just democratic socialists, but progressives all around the world to live in a more parliamentary democracy, democracy where we aren't such an outlier among the world's countries. So if you look at the DSA's proposal for what the structure of a state should be, I just want to be clear, it looks something like the House of Commons dominated United Kingdom. You know, this isn't some sort of authoritarian leap into a one-party state. This is just like a more parliamentary vision of a republic. Obviously, certain things like abolishing the Senate is very tricky constitutionally. There would obviously need to be some sort of constitutional convention. These are far-reaching demands. There's other considerations like the Article 5, which would require a wide swath of consent to do this, but there's ways, I think, that we can erode the what I personally see, and I know a lot of DSAers see, is the undemocratic power of the Senate through measures short of abolition as well in the short term.
9: So just to follow up on that, I mean, the founders of this country in 1776 adopted a constitutional republic, not a representative democracy. They particularly set up the Senate to have a republic representation so that wasn't majority rule. So are you advocating that their vision for the future of the country be thrown out for something new?
0: That's absolutely incorrect. The Constitution was not established in 1776. 1776 was when we laid out the broad vision for the United States. And that
9: they
0: was
9: wanted a constitutional
0: rooted
9: republic in 1776.
0: We experimented with many different forms of governance before landing on the Constitution. What we decided in 1776 was that we wanted to live in a country that embodied Enlightenment principles with liberty, with justice, with the pursuit of happiness. And there's many different forms that a government can take. I think we could all agree as Americans that government should be both democratic in some form, but also should have Republican protection. So in other words, I believe deeply in the Bill of Rights, for example. So I just want to, again, push back on a certain narrative, which I'm not saying you're saying that socialists want to get rid of everything that's good in the U.S., every protection that ordinary Americans have from the state. I think we always will need some sort of balance between democracy and rule by the majority and protection for minorities and protection for individual liberties. So, of course, I agree on that point.
9: Yeah, that was why we have a constitutional republic, not a straight democracy where majority rule takes away the rights of the minority, which seems like you're proposing if you were to get rid of the Senate. But we'll move on. I want to get Grace in here.
0: Is a Republican platform.
9: Okay. Grace, on a call recently launching the DSA's 2026 platform, Michaela Brangen said that part of the endorsement process included candidates endorsing these policy proposals, which we just discussed. Take a listen.
2: This is actually something that we committed to at convention, having our endorsed candidates supporting the program. It's a requirement now, and so that'll be incorporated into our endorsement process.
9: So as you move forward, is there any concern within DSA that candidates co-signing things like abolishing the Supreme Court and the U.S. Senate are too far left, at least in this moment, to win over moderates and independents nationally?
3: Yeah, thanks for that question. That's a really common media narrative that we've been hearing again and again. But I think if you talk to regular people, they know that something's extremely broken with our political system, and they want to change it. And this is true across the political spectrum. No one who learned about the U.S. government in our government classes in middle and high school is actually satisfied and feels like what is written

0: in the Constitution is working for them in reality. So we want to try some new things. Yes, we expect our candidates that we endorse to embrace those ideas just as any organization would and should. And we know from talking directly to voters that they are dissatisfied too with the state of politics and the economy. So we're offering a new vision, and more people are getting on board.
1: It's interesting you both have mentioned the UK. We just had America's 250th birthday. I don't know why we would leave the UK just to go back to the same system that they have currently in place in their parliament, but that's another discussion. Bhaskar, do you think that voters supporting the DSA are actively in favor of more in this platform, which includes defunding police and prisons, or do you think that they like the idea of voting for more socialist, quote-free stuff that you guys are calling for in terms of what you don't want to have to be funded by personal means, but rather through the state?
2: Yeah, I mean, I think that, let's say, someone could be a libertarian and only agree with 80 or 90% of the libertarian platform. I personally am not in favor of defunding the police, but I am in favor of the overall vision laid out by the Democratic Socialists of America, which is to say, what is the point of having a police and prison system? Is it not to deter crime and also to rehabilitate people, to bring people back into society? I think we could all look at our prison system and say that we often are taking people who have committed crimes, but turning them into far more hardened criminals who have no recourse when they get out of prison, no easy avenue, at least, back into normal life. So I think there are certain of these issues that if we take the most extreme form of the rhetoric, or I'm not saying you're doing this, but sort of the most extreme sort of rendering, it seems like something scary to people. But I think what ordinary candidates, and this is why DSA candidates are winning all over the country, are saying is that, listen, the old way isn't working. We need to rethink the way in which we handle our prisons, for instance. And I think that is a noble goal, though obviously we need to get into the policy nitty-gritty of all these issues.
1: Yeah, and to be fair, that extreme narrative isn't coming from people opposed to DSA. It's coming from people inside DSA actively saying during your organizing meetings that we want to abolish prisons. So I understand that, you know, you don't agree with everything that a party has to offer, but that's coming from inside of your organization you're a part of.
0: If I could jump in here, I would take a page out of Senator Sanders' handbook and say that the radical thing is not the idea that we should decrease our incarcerated population. The radical position is that America should have the most people in prison of any country in modern history, which is the current state of affairs. And I think if you ask most Americans if they think that is not only fiscally responsible, but morally conscionable, they would say no.
1: Okay. I think lots of Americans would say they want violent crime to be reduced and that they want
0: but
1: criminals to commit that to be in
0: prison. But I don't think they want to have the highest number of prisons of any country in modern
1: depends
0: history,
1: on
0: and
1: what
0: that's
1: the crimes
0: what we
1: are.
0: Want to do.
1: All right. So let's move to Hassan Piker, who, of course, is one of your top campaign surrogates. He's been campaigning for DSA candidates in New York City and all over the country. Grace, I want to play you a clip from one of his streams talking about capitalists and how they should be treated and get your reaction on the other side.
3: Yeah, kill them. Kill those motherfuckers and murder those motherfuckers in the street. Let the streets soak in their red capitalist blood.
1: He also just started displaying a newspaper from September 12th, 2001, in the background of his stream showing the Twin Towers engulfed in flames. So as one of the loudest pro-DSA voices, is this something that your movement represents?
0: Hassan is a shock jock, and he is a very successful one that has brought a lot of young people who are disaffected, who spend a lot of time online, into a movement that actually connects them with their politics and with real action that they can take at the ballot box and talking to their neighbors. So I'm not in the business of defending the views of every single one of our 120,000 members. But I think he's speaking to a real anger that people feel and that we are turning into something that is a democratic revolution. And I want to emphasize the democratic aspect. We in no way endorse any sort of violent overthrow. And we are winning at the ballot box because of the vision that we have put forward.
1: So just to follow up on that, as a DSA co-chair with one of your top surrogates, Hassan Piker, who is at all of the parties when your candidates win. He's been campaigning in Michigan for your Senate candidate. You can't just say what he said about murdering capitalists and watching their blood run in the streets is wrong and not start part of what DSA stands for?
0: I mean, I just said we would never endorse violence.
1: But particularly him and what he has said about this and murdering capitalists, millions of Americans who believe in capitalism across the country.
0: I'm pretty sure I very clearly answered your question. We would
1: it's
0: never
1: endorse. It's a yes or no question.
0: What is the question? If I endorse what
1: Do
0: he said?
1: Do you endorse
0: no.
1: what he said? Okay, great.
0: He's endorsing violence, but it's also a shock jock. And I think you're plenty familiar with the role that's playing in the media ecosystem.
1: So he's endorsing violence, but he's still welcome to campaign with your candidates in races across the country.
0: We really value the platform that he brings and the viewers that he brings, yes, and the anger that he speaks to, and he turns that into something productive.
1: Okay,
2: if
1: great.
2: I could jump in just on the Hassan point, mm-hmm. I do think that Hassan Piker is often speaking to people who are quite angry, who are out on the fringes of the political movement, and he's telling them, even if his rhetoric, and again, you know, it's hard to, I'm trusting you on the context, but he's often telling these people that actually there's a route to your anger that's through constructive
1: he's certainly giving
2: politics,
1: them a route.
2: Through democratic politics, through campaigning for candidates with with quite, you know, boring demands like Medicare for All and other demands like that. And I think the corollary is on the right. I don't condemn the Trump supporters from the Republican Party for not condemning every single member of
1: he's a top surrogate. We have to move on. We got a lot to get to. And I really appreciate both of you being here and explaining and answering the questions. Bhaskar Sankara, thank you for joining us. And Grace, stay with us. We will hear from two other guests and get your reaction to them in just a second. So you may have heard of an online personality named Hassan Piker. We just talked about him. He's quickly becoming one of the biggest mouthpieces for the DSA. And lately, he has nothing but praise for China's Chairman Mao. Watch.
4: Mao Zedong is one of the great leaders of this world, okay? A man who changed the entire universe, the entire planet. There was a lot of excesses, let's be real, but the People's Republic of China would not exist without Mao Zedong.
1: Piker says Mao changed the entire planet. Others say he did so by enacting policies that led to the deaths of tens of millions of Chinese people. We wanted to talk to people who have had direct experience living under socialism and communism. So joining us now is Ji Van Fleet, who lived under Mao and is the author of Mao's America, and Alina Fernandez Revuelta, Fidel Castro's daughter and a Cuba anti-communist activist. Thank you both for being here. So, Ji, let's start with you. When you hear commentators like Hassan Piker with massive young audience praising figures like Mao as someone who changed the world for the better, what are your concerns about that narrative?
5: It's just totally disgusting. And he is a communist, and we all know about it. But he is a communist who knows very little about real communism. He said that oh, there's some excesses. Yeah, it's just 18 million people, no big deal. But he also have no idea that Mao killed more communists than any other communist leader. Mao killed so many communists. Actually, the Cultural Revolution is Mao's Inquisition. Absolutely killed and persecuted most of his comrades. And then the second, the number two person of the Communist Party in China was the president of China. He was persecuted to death by Mao because Mao considered him a rival. So I just want to Hassan Piker to know. He will be the first one to go.
1: Mao Zedong
5: he's just too opinionated and he's rich. That's enough for him to be considered the enemy of the state.
1: Well, Mao killed so many people that he actually lowered the life expectancy rate for the entire planet for the period of a decade, which is just astonishing. But Alina, what are your thoughts when you hear DSA more generally talking about this type of democratic socialism? As you know better than anyone else, the Castro regime promised socialism and ended up with 8,000 firing squad executions and not letting people leave the island.
6: Well, that speech is the typical one. You know, communism, they try to turn people against people. It's always like that. You are a traitor if you don't think alike. You are in jail if you express yourself like he's doing so violently. But actually,

0: Exactly. In communist society, that's what they do. They encourage confrontation. They encourage violence among the same people. Cubans against Cubans, Chinese against Chinese, family against family. It's terrible. And it's very upsetting to see that something is very wrong in the educational system in this country when people really don't know who Mao Zedong was or who Stalin was or who Fidel Castro was.
1: So, Alina, just a follow-up on that, you know, for the DSA leaders who say, look, we're an organization that is all about making sure that people who have issues with the current economy, who don't think this current political system is working for them, and therefore we should change it, and this is our outline of what how we can do that with our platform, what is your response to them saying we're offering policy solutions through a democratic process? This isn't communism like you're talking about from Cuba.
0: It is. People get attached to things where they're promised for free. And, you know, these regimes have the legend that education and healthcare is for free. But what you don't know is that you get a salary of maybe $10 a month. That's generous. And if you go to a grocery store in one of those countries, you have the same prices that a grocery store here in the United States. It's so abusive. It's so inhuman. It's so humiliating for society that I cannot describe it in such a short period of time.
1: Well, we'll have you back to talk about it, because this issue is certainly not going away, especially in this election cycle. But Gee, I heard you, or I saw you nodding your head when Alina was speaking. What did you want to say about what she said?
2: Yeah, I can, of course, add to it, but I also want to address what the two guests before you talk about prison. I think that China itself is a big prison. Let's make it clear. And also, in China, it's not just violent criminals. They are prisoners of conscience. And once we get away from our republic, we will have like a mob rule, and the prison will fill up quickly. And that time, it's not criminals. It's people who committed thought crimes.
1: All right. So with that, let's bring it back in New York City DSA co-chair Grace Mauser to join us with this conversation and to address what you both have said. Grace, you just heard Melina and Xi. They're both still with us on the show. How would you convince them that your style of socialism in America would be different than their experiences in Cuba and China that they see happening now and the echoes of the platform that they're very familiar with?
3: Well, I'm certainly not sure I can convince them in the next few minutes, and I really want to respect the experiences that they've gone through. But the difference to me is really our emphasis on democracy. If the majority of Americans are not interested in these policies, they will not be enacted. And the majority of Americans right now aren't yet. So we don't have anything close to socialism, and we don't have anything close to what we're talking about. But more and more Americans are interested in it, and the way that they're expressing that is in the ballot box. And we are extremely committed to doing that. We are interested in achieving a path that's closer to something that Denmark or Norway has gone through, where they have had a political revolution through the ballot box rather than something like what China or Cuba has gone through.
1: Alina, what is your response to what Grace has just said?
0: I will highly recommend to establish scholarships for your people to go to live in China for at least 3 to 6 months, and in Cuba to learn really what that system is able to give for a future.
1: Gee,
0: it would be very educational.
1: Gee, as a follow-up to... Go ahead.
2: Yeah, I want to say that when you put whatever adjectives in front of communism or in front of socialism, it doesn't change its nature. It is still communism. It's still socialism. And you can say, oh, the people want free stuff. Let's just have free stuff. Remember, this country is built as a constitutional republic. Just because you and your friends want free stuff, and then we can just get free stuff, that's communism. And they never work out. Eventually, in communism, things will run out quick enough so everybody ends with nothing. And I was there, lived through it. So young people like you, please read some history. Learn history.
3: I would love to respond to that with some examples of this free stuff we're talking about. Public education, public schools are free to Americans. We want to extend that to younger children. Things like Social Security is a benefit that all Americans have paid into, and many people like that. Medicare and Medicaid. We believe that that program should be extended, not just to the elderly and the low income, but the middle class and working class as well. These programs are actually already part of American lives, and Americans really like them, and I think would support across the political spectrum, support the idea of them being expanded.
1: All right, I just want to ask a follow-up question, Grace, about something you said about Denmark going to, you know, getting structured like a European, quote, socialist country rather than a Chinese communist style or Cuba. You know, you have all these conferences around the country, one of them being in Silicon Valley at the DSA conference. You have posters that show socialists that you guys look up to. One of them is Assata Shakur, who murdered a New Jersey state police officer and fled to Cuba. She did that in the 1970s. Then you have also Che Guevara, who was Argentinian, helped Fidel Castro establish his regime and oversaw executions. So why is it that the DSA is endorsing these kinds of, quote, socialists rather than, I don't see much about Denmark in the material you guys are handing out or in your platform.
3: I'm so sorry. I actually don't know what you're talking about because in our DSA office, we don't have any of those posters. So I'm not sure I'm able to respond to the question you're asking.
1: Okay. Well, people can see it on your DSA website.
2: Can I respond to,
0: can I say something
2: about education? We poured so much money on in public education, and it failed miserably. Look at what happened in Baltimore. We have so much money there, and not one student passed the examination. And it's not like we don't have enough money there. And for education, my question is, the money never solved the problem. So, and you want to expand that failure model to younger kids? No way.
0: All right. Can I say something? I would like to say, Grace, that I think we should approach positions because I think we can learn from each other instead of being in opposite ends of the vision for a better future.
3: Absolutely.
1: I think that's good advice. All right. Alina Fernandez, Revuelta, G. Van Fleet, and Grace Mauser, thank you all for joining me. Great to see you. All right, and now we're going to hear from former members of the Democratic Socialists of America about why they left the movement. Joining me now, Jake Altman. He's the author of the book Socialism Before Sanders and spent years as a DSA member. And Father Robert Circio, who is now a Catholic priest but spent years as a socialist activist. Great to see you both. So, Jake, you were a member of the DSA since the 15 years ago, 2010s. What initially drew you to the movement and why did you leave?
4: I had been involved in the labor movement and had interacted with some other groups on the left that were at the time more extreme than DSA. And I was looking to, you know, work in a productive way with a group on the left to be pragmatic and build something tangible. DSA appealed to me at that time. I can say the organization has changed dramatically since I first joined.
1: And how has it changed?
4: We've seen, even going back to 2015, I raised concerns about the direction of the organization. There were young members who were very interested in working with extremist groups on the left, Leninist groups. I can remember I was asked to do a debate. I raised concerns to a national leader. I said, I might not be the right person. I see the direction the organization is headed in. Are you sure I should be the one representing the organization? And at the time, I was told, yes, Jake, we agree with you. It's just a few people clustered around Jacobin magazine.
1: Okay. Interesting.
4: Fast forward to today. I think we see now, looking at DSA, there are all kinds of communist caucuses in the organization.
1: Do you think they're being honest about their democratic socialism, or are they just using that as a nice way to say the things that they can't really get away with publicly because the American public is not there yet?
4: I think there's a whitewash campaign underway to say this is nice, cozy Scandinavian social democracy when it is not.
1: Father, you worked inside a number of these campaigns. What is your perspective on why you decided to leave DSA and where it is now?
5: Well, I go back to the New Left days in the early 70s. I worked with Jane Fonda and Tom Hayden in the Campaign for Economic Democracy. is somewhat involved in the farm workers movement, the gay movement, the beginnings of the gay movement, the beginnings of the feminist movement, the tail end of the

0: Vietnam War protests.
1: Real liberalism, it sounds.
0: Yeah, well, what's interesting about it is how much has not changed. The conversation that I listened to with the DSA members was very similar to the kind of dynamics and debates we were having in our collective discussions at the time. The more radical members and the more moderate members and those in between who hadn't quite made up their minds. I think there was a telling line from Grace when she said, well, he's just a shock jock, but we're very grateful for the thousands of young people who have been attracted to that. That's the point, that when you speak in those terms, those are the kinds of people that you are drawing. And if the leadership of the organization cannot moderate that kind of language, that kind of attitude, then what ends up happening is the democracy that you had in France with the French Revolution, which was in effect a socialist manifestation of the Enlightenment. I don't think that it has to be that way, but that's the way it works out. Power tends to corrupt. And absolute power corrupts absolutely, Lord Acton said, who was an observer of the French revolutions that went on. And what convinced me ultimately and drew me back to my own faith, which I had abandoned about that time, mm-hmm. was a deeper understanding of what private property was and its connection not just to material things, but to the life, the effort, the intelligence, the capacity of the human person who puts his or her life into mixing labor with the world, with the material world, and producing profits which serve other people. They are right to complain about the state of society today.
1: Sure.
0: Because we hardly have a free market. Those were good examples of socialist or socialist forms of organization, Social Security or Medicare or public schools. Not that we don't care about the well-being of people. We are concerned about the security, the social security of people. We're concerned about the education of people. But look at each of those bureaucratic institutions and how they fail to achieve the very object that they claim to be oriented toward.
1: Right.
0: That's what socialism does. It's filled with good intentions, but it ends up in horrendous misery, as we heard from the two ladies from China and Cuba, both countries that I visited in. And I can tell you and confirm in my conversations and several times in both of those countries that there are whole bodies of people there who want to get out. I think the proof of it is that we build borders to protect our nation. They build borders to keep people in.
1: Yeah,
0: that should say it all.
1: Absolutely. I mean, people are dying to get to America, not dying to get into communist socialist regimes like Cuba and China. Jake, last question to you. Of course, DSA is very organized. We talked about the numbers of members. They've exploded over 120,000. They love the platform that someone like Hassan Piker has with thousands of young people. So what is the way to beat back these bad ideas since they're gaining political power in all of these primaries?
2: I think doing what we're doing right here, exposing the ideas, and then also out-organizing them. They are in the Democratic Party now. They are in the labor movement now. It's a very, very serious concern. They really are hardcore communists in this organization. They control the governing board. They're at war themselves inside the organization. The New York City DSA and the rest of DSA is at war over the AOC endorsement. I mean, by exposing this, we are doing good work.
1: Well, I appreciate both of you coming on, Jake Altman and Father Sirico. Thank you very much for joining us tonight with your perspective. Great to talk to you.
0: Thank you.
1: Thank you. Well, coming up, we're led to believe that American socialism is an organic grassroots movement funded by the young and disenfranchised. But is it really? News Nation's Rich McHugh followed the money, and it led to some pretty powerful people.
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14: Today's leading DSA candidates pride themselves on the fact they can't be bought and that they are a result of grassroots and a movement of young people who want to change the country. But that's not the full story. In fact, there's evidence that powerful billionaires may be pumping money into the DSA machine. News Nation investigative correspondent Rich McHugh took a closer look. Watch.
15: My friends, we have toppled a political dynasty.
16: When Zoran Mamdani won the New York mayoral race, it was a political earthquake. The prominent Democratic Socialist of America leader, his victory, along with other DSA wins, framed as a grassroots movement on the left.
17: What we have built over the last 8 months and what we have delivered here today is a clear mandate that the era of taking a check and cashing a check and calling it representation is over.
16: In Colorado, another DSA winner echoed the theme, get big money out of politics.
18: We will not wait to put an end to the politics of the past, to get big money out of our politics, and to reject corporate PACs and AIPAC.
16: But a former Democratic fundraiser says it's not as organic as it looks.
19: This isn't just a grassroots organic movement. There is real organization. There's real money behind them.
16: Evan Barker spent 5 years fundraising for progressive and DSA-aligned candidates.

0: is the author of the new book, Nothing Left, Confessions of a Democratic Operative.
1: You've taught DSA aligned staffers how to build a money machine. 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
2: They have incredibly powerful billionaires, sometimes very rich people that are funding them. Donors like Way to Win, the Soros family.
3: This socialist surge comes at a time when Congress is looking at billionaires abroad, like Neville Roy Singham, their influence, and if they're trying to sow discord in America. The Ways and Means Committee warning this year, foreign billionaires have their thumb on the scale of American politics.
2: You know, if you look at Zohran Mamdani, for instance, I believe he was infused with like a huge donation into a super PAC by a woman named Liz Simons, who is a billionaire hedge fund heiress.
0: The Mamdani-backed DSA candidate, Darlisa Chevalier, who calls her campaign 100% powered by the people, said she will never take money from corporate PACs.
2: She had a super PAC that supported her called American Priorities, and they put in $500,000 in an ad buy, which is kind of crazy. I mean, that's almost, that's unthinkable for somebody that is so fringe just a few cycles ago.
0: FEC data shows that over 60% of her campaign fundraising came from out of state, much of it from super PACs like American Priorities, a pro-Palestinian super PAC created this year to counter pro-Israel groups like AIPAC. And Justice Democrats, the group that boosted AOC in 2018, poured in another $250,000 on advertising. All told, American Priorities pledged to spend $10 million this election cycle.
2: We professionalized the far left by showing them how to basically have their own independent expenditures. We wouldn't show the candidates themselves. They're not supposed to coordinate. But we set up independent expenditures for Justice Democrats-backed candidates. And that's part of the reason that you're seeing them supercharged now.
4: It's hard for me to think of, you know, right now in mid-2026, an organization that dollar for dollar is exercising more influence in, I guess, particularly Democratic Party politics, right? Because this is an organization that their total revenues in 2024 were just over $6 million, maybe $6.3 million. And as nationally politically active 501c4 nonprofits go, that's very small.
0: Robert Stilson, senior research analyst at the Capital Research Center, has been tracking the DSA for years.
4: You've seen two simultaneous trends occur at the organization over the last 10 years that are related and both important. And the first is this exponential growth in membership, and the second is the simultaneous radicalization towards the far left end of the spectrum. Not particularly democratic, it's not particularly socialist, and it's not particularly American.
2: It's a whole network of different groups, donor networks, Justice Democrats, the DSA. They're all coming together and they're working together and they're partnering together. And 10 years ago, they weren't doing that. In the second coming of Donald Trump, they've gotten their stuff together and they've realized that they need to work together to get these candidates over the finish line, which is exactly what you're seeing happen.
3: One thing I learned through all of this reporting is that, you know, the established Democrats and Republicans have always had funding over a DSA and progressives. And the DSA figured out, finally, how to professionally fundraise. And that's the we think of it as the DSA, just the DSA. But as Evan Barker says, it's not just them. It's all these groups have decided to come together for their own good. And that's why we're seeing all these victories across the country at this moment. Katie?
5: Well, fascinating. Rich McHugh, you're the best person we could have do that investigation. Thank you very much for joining us tonight. Great to see you.
3: Thank you.
5: All right, well, we followed the money. We've heard from DSA leaders and defectors. We've even heard from survivors of socialist and communist regimes. After the break, we'll hear from current supporters of this movement. What are they so mad about, and what do they want to change? We'll ask them right after this.
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9: A final farewell for a longtime senator. I'm Blake Berman, host of The Hill on News Nation. The late South Carolina Senator Lindsey Graham will be honored at a ceremony in the Capitol Rotunda next Tuesday after unexpectedly passing from an aortic dissection. President Trump is expected to give a tribute at his funeral service at the Washington National Cathedral. The filing period to run for Graham's Senate seat is now open. Graham's sister, Darlene Graham Nardone, who was appointed by the South Carolina Governor Henry McMaster to fill her brother's seat for the remainder of this term, says she plans on running to succeed him. President Trump has given his support to her, saying in part on Truth Social that she has, quote, my complete and total endorsement. Senator Graham joins a handful of Palmetto State politicians eyeing the seat, including Congressman Ralph Norman. The South Carolina Republican primary is August 11th. I'm Blake Berman, and this is the News Nation Political Minute.
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5: Welcome back. Well, despite everything you've heard so far, tens of thousands of Americans are still members of the Democratic Socialists of America. It's been a wake-up call for Democrats, and according to Vice President Vance, it's a wake-up call for Republicans, too. Listen.
25: I think that unless you go down that pathway,
0: of allowing young Americans to own something, socialism is the inevitable outcome. I think that we're going in the right direction. Maybe people disagree.

0: degree, but it's going to take years to fix this problem. And if we don't, we are going to end up with a socialist president in this country.
1: So what are these problems and what are drawing voters to socialism? Joining us now, Nathan J. Robinson, current affairs editor-in-chief, and Monty Mader, progressive political commentator. Great to see you both. So, Nathan, you told our producers that you don't have any DSA members to vote for in Louisiana, and you wouldn't call yourself a DSA voter, but you definitely say you're a socialist and are sympathetic to the DSA platform. So what about them is interesting to you?
2: I wrote a book called Why You Should Be a Socialist. So
1: Why should you be a socialist? Tell me.
2: You asked what the problems are, why people are upset. And J.D. Vance actually gets some of it there. I interviewed Mamdani when he was running early, and he said he talked to New Yorkers, he listened to their anger. Some of the things people are mad about. The rent is too high. Young people feel like they can't afford a house. They'll never buy a house. Cost of child care is too high. They see a bloated military budget deploying our tax dollars for death and destruction. They see their jobs being replaced with AI. They feel they have no rights at their place of employment. They have no family leave. They're drowning in student debt. Billions of dollars are being spent for ICE to drag your neighbors away, throw them in a cage, or shoot them in their car. Then we have a totally out-of-control climate catastrophe with global warming spiraling out of control. Meanwhile, trillionaires are being minted while people are sleeping in the streets. And so a lot of young people look at that situation. They see it as crazy and unjust. They're angry, and they want someone to do something about it.
1: All right, that's a long list of very serious problems, many that young people have gone through in generations past, I might add. But there are some new ones, and I understand the AI questions for sure. We cover that a lot on this show. But Monty, you're not a card-carrying member of DSA, but you also support many of their policies. Why are you interested in what they have to offer, and what problems do you see that they're solving or at least claiming that they're going to solve?
3: I think that democratic socialism operates as a guardrail to where capitalism fails. We've seen over the past year where we have watched tax law favor the wealthiest among us instead of the working and lower class, who it should fail. We have so many systems in our country that are not working, one of them being healthcare. We spend more per person than any other developed nation, and we have the worst health outcomes, including infant death and life expectancy and preventable disease. We can do better. I believe that they address the income equality while also saying, hey, we can do better by the numbers. We can actually make this better for everybody, not just the few, because I see it as a guardrail to the greed and the inequality we're seeing everywhere by implementing programs that allow for us to get something for our taxes. I don't believe that American money should be going overseas when Americans need help here. Our tax dollars can help us here. We don't have a money problem. We have a priority problem. And a lot of people in the U.S. are suffering, and that money needs to stay here. Voters need to have more say in where their tax dollars go, and tax law should always favor the lower and the middle class.
1: Well, I would agree with you that I would like better stewardship of my tax dollars. Absolutely. But Nathan, you know, we hear a lot about the billionaires. One of our reporters just detailed how billionaires are actually dumping money into the DSA when it's saying it's this grassroots movement. So are there like good billionaires as long as they're, you know, donating to socialist causes? Whereas Elon Musk, who's a trillionaire but created thousands of millionaires when SpaceX went public, is evil and one who should be taxed to death?
2: Well, I mean, that's the report that you had really overstates the number of rich people who support these kinds of policies. It's actually very difficult to fundraise on the left. And in that report, you heard that the DSA's budget is actually $6 million. It's tiny. And what you didn't do in that report is you didn't compare DSA spending to corporate and other PAC spending. And if you start looking at that, you'll start to see that they're outspent like 50 to 1. If you look at the billionaires who donated to Cuomo, yeah, you find one eccentric rich person here and there. But Mamdani was massively outspent by the rich. They poured money. And around the country, you see this. We're seeing this in the Michigan Senate race right now, where Abdul El-Sayed is being outspent 50 to 1 by AIPAC. They're spending $50 million. So you've got to do the comparison if you're going to have a real analysis of who's funded by the rich.
1: All right, Monty, there has been this debate, too, within DSA and promotion of groups that have been sanctioned by the U.S. government for terrorism, Hamas, for example. Is that a group that you support, or is that an outlier in terms of what DSA is pushing?
3: There is absolutely no promotion of Hamas. There is a defense of the Palestinian people to be able to live and survive. Because what you cannot have is a war with a region that does not have a standing army. When you are attacking hospitals and schools and you are intentionally targeting civilians, you're not defending yourself. You're also not targeting a terrorist group. You're targeting civilians. I'm talking about the nation state of Israel doing that. There is no movement within the DSA to support Hamas, but it is to defend the civilians in Palestine, to defend their right to live and live freely and to

0: prevent settlement and abuse in the West Bank. It's a legal apartheid and a genocide that's going on. And that's not just my opinion. That also includes the International Criminal Court.
1: I think we can have you back with to debate, a region that does not have a standing army. Those facts. I think a lot of those are opinions, but we are happy to have
2: They're the consensus
1: Nathan
2: of human
1: Monty,
2: rights groups around the world.
1: Thank you.
0: There are people in Israel facing war crime charges. Not my opinion.
1: Thank you very much. We got to run. Good to see you both. Thank you very much. Mark Kate Pavlich tonight after this.
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2: Honestly, they haven't seen anything yet. We've been nice.
3: Happening today, President Trump will attend the dignified transfer of U.S. service members killed in the Iran war over the weekend. And it follows the 11th straight night of U.S. bombing runs on the country. And also a tense hearing with War Secretary Pete Hegseth, who squared off with senators about the rising cost and unpopularity of this war.
4: I heard failure. I heard exactly what you said.
5: I will tell you how I use the word
4: exactly
5: failure, because I use the word failure to their leaders. You, sir, are the failure, not the men and women who are on that front line.
3: The president will also travel to Georgia today, the second time in less than 6 months. The state is at the center of another fierce midterm battle as the president tries to rally supporters in ever-tightening races there. Plus,
6: within our legal system, virtually anything is possible in order to afford people due process.
3: And that due process could become a major focus point when Venezuela's Nicolas Maduro and his wife step into a New York courtroom today. A judge deciding how their trial will move forward, and attorneys could try to force the U.S. to release them under a 100-year-old statute that's been used before. We'll explain. Morning, everybody. I'm Marky Martin. It is Wednesday, July 22nd. Thanks for waking up with us, as always. Happening this morning, President Donald Trump will attend the dignified transfer of four soldiers killed in the Middle East. That happens at Dover Air Force Base in Delaware. The Pentagon has also completed an 11th night of strikes on Iran. That barrage comes after the commander-in-chief telegraphed that strikes there would be intensifying. Just a short time ago, missile alert sirens sounded in Jordan's port city of Aqaba. Plumes of smoke could be seen overhead, and officials described it as an Iranian missile attack. News Nation Washington correspondent Corey Smith is live at the White House. Corey, there's a lot to unpack here, but let's start with today's dignified transfer. What are we expecting there?
7: Marky, good morning to you. It is scheduled to take place at 11 a.m. Eastern today. This ritual, one of the most somber duties of any president. It'll be the third that President Trump has attended since February. We know three of the soldiers died over the weekend in an attack in Jordan. You see them there on your screen. And a fourth died in a separate attack in Iraq. As for those overnight strikes you mentioned, the Pentagon saying it was executed to degrade Iran's ability to threaten commercial shipping in the Hormuz Strait. That includes, as it has the last nights, military operations centers, maritime capabilities, aircraft hangars, drone storage facilities, and more. Also new, President Trump approving an agreement with Saudi Arabia. It potentially provides them with uranium enrichment capability, but it's only for its civilian nuclear program. That's according to the Associated Press, which spoke with two people familiar with the matter. Now, this 30-year deal is expected to be publicly announced perhaps as early as today, and it's expected to be submitted to Congress for review. It's also likely to raise some concerns about nuclear proliferation in the Middle East. Marky?
3: Well, we salute those military members, their families this morning ahead of that dignified transfer. And Corey, let's talk about the cost of this war. We also got an update just on the price tag of the conflict and how much more may be needed moving forward. Crunch those numbers for us.
7: Yeah, nearly 5 months of fighting, Marky, and according to the Pentagon, the war has cost an estimated $37.5 billion. But that number could actually be much higher. It's unclear whether that figure includes the cost of repairs at all the bases in the region that have been damaged. Secretary of War Pete Hegseth and Chair of the Joint Chiefs General Dan Kane, both testifying before the Senate Appropriations Committee yesterday to make their sales pitch. The pair really framing their $67 billion supplemental budget request as critical to the Iran war effort. Both offered a dire warning if Congress cannot step up.
8: It will manifest itself in a few different places. Most significantly, it'll be in military personnel-related matters. We'll figure out how to pay soldiers and sailors, but that would be a strain.
9: Not funding this department at $1.5 trillion, I believe, is the greatest threat that our nation faces. Either we invest in our warriors at this moment of step change on the battlefield and growing threats, or this is all just talk.
7: Now, if you watched any part of this hearing yesterday, you saw that there was bipartisan frustration over some of the answers those lawmakers were given, which did lead to some heated moments. But when asked what his plan B was in the event Congress denies the request coming from the Department of War, General Kane was blunt. He said, quote, "We'll figure it out." Marky?
3: I'll be joined by lawmakers throughout the show who were in that that hearing room yesterday. A lot of questions coming their way. Corey Smith, live at the White House. Thank you. Let's get to this, everybody. The Republican Party is looking to regain ground in Arizona's state politics. The GOP race for governor there was called early by a candidate backed by the president. And then a pair of newly opened House seats could play a big part in flipping the balance of power in Congress. Nick's here following all the results for us this morning. Good morning to you, my friend.
10: Good morning. Big night in the Grand
3: Canyon.
10: Big
3: night in AZ. Wow. Andy Biggs with the president's endorsement coming out on top in the governor's race there.
11: So we will see how this all shakes out. Marky, so many eyes were on this because it could mean a lot for the state of Arizona. U.S. Representative Andy Biggs has won the Republican nomination, and now he will try to flip the governor's office in November. He defeated David Schweikert by more than 4-1 margin. This was a fight over what kind of Republican can win in an unpredictable swing state. Biggs ran as the full-throated Trump candidate with a combative record and deep support from the MAGA base. Schweikert argued Republicans needed a candidate who could also win back the independents who often decide Arizona elections. Andy Biggs now faces Democratic Governor Katie Hobbs, who did not have a serious primary challenge, and that matchup could become one of the most expensive governor's races in the country. The governor, attorney general, and secretary of state each are all Democrats. Arizona voters backed Donald Trump in 2024 and Joe Biden in 2020. So the GOP primary winners now have to move quickly from pleasing the base to appealing to the middle.
3: Yeah, and Hobbs seen as one of the most vulnerable, you know, Democratic governors out there. Yeah. So we'll see how that plays out come November. Talk to me about, because both Biggs and Schweikert have left their House seats for this.
11: So if they left those
3: seats.
11: So what
3: does that mean for balance of power?
11: Those seats are now open, right? And it could shift that balance. And that's something else that everyone is watching. The Republican House majority is paper thin, and Arizona just put two more seats up for grabs. In the Phoenix area First District, former Arizona Cardinals kicker Jay Feely won the Republican primary to replace Schweikert. He had President Trump's endorsement and will face off against Democratic former state representative Amish Shah in November. Controversial former Sheriff Mark Lamb won the Republican nomination to replace Biggs. Now, President Trump endorsed Lamb despite a recent sexting scandal and alleged threat against one of the women said to be involved. So what does all this mean for the balance of power in the House? Well, Republicans currently hold 218 House seats to 212 for Democrats with four vacant seats. That means Democrats need a net gain of just four to take control in November. As of this week, our partners at Decision Desk HQ give Democrats a better than 60% chance of winning the House in the midterms. But, Marky, as you know, in politics, nothing is guaranteed.
3: Nothing's guaranteed. And also, the president recently doubled down on his claims of election fraud. We all listened to his national address last Thursday night. Arizona was, of course, the epicenter of that.
11: Yes.
3: How's that playing into everything?
11: There are those who are uncomfortable. They wish the president would focus on the economy and focus on the needs of everyday Americans, but this plays a major part. The DOJ said federal workers were monitoring polling sites in three Arizona counties, all in the interest of transparency, ballot security, and compliance with federal law. Those counties were Pima, which is where Tucson is, Maricopa, which is where Phoenix is located, and Apache, which is predominantly occupied by the Navajo Nation. Now, Kamala Harris won Pima and Apache back in 2024. Biden won all three counties in 2020. But that announcement that federal monitors were at polling sites in Arizona came just hours after New Jersey's governor said a 2023 software glitch at the Motor Vehicle Commission led to more than 6,000 non-citizens being added to voter rolls, with nearly 400 of those casting ballots. She says they are being removed and the vendor responsible for the error is being replaced. Once again, Mr. Trump pushing for his election integrity bill. So, yeah.
3: And Arizona is very consequential. So we'll see where this heads next after this this primary round. Nick, thank you so much. Now, President Trump also set to head to the crucial swing state of Georgia later today. He'll be highlighting what he calls his administration's wins for Georgia's working families, including the newly launched Trump Accounts program. He'll be joined by a pair of Republican candidates who are hoping that the Trump bump can push them to victory in tight races.

0: is this fall. For more, let me bring in TheHill.com's White House correspondent, Julia Manchester. Julia, good morning to you. Let me get to Georgia in just a second, but first, just Nick and I talking about Arizona there. Any surprises for you in Arizona last night, or did things kind of turn out as you expected?
1: I think things really turned out as expected. I haven't covered Arizona that closely, but we were watching for some of those primaries. Jay Feely, obviously backed by President Trump. So, you know, I think it turned out the way we expected. But look, going into November, it's going to be a very close state to watch. As you mentioned, Arizona, one of those states at the epicenter of President Trump's unfounded election fraud claims, that's going to play, you know, a potential big role, because we know that President Trump has been vamping up his rhetoric about election fraud, election security. He's really pushing for a passage of the SAVE Act, which is a election security legislation. So it'll be interesting to see how Arizona plays that.
0: Yeah, I woke up this morning, looked at the results, thought to myself, okay, no major surprises, but of course wanted your take, Julia. Okay, Georgia today. President Trump there is, what, his approval rating more than 7.5 points underwater. Nearly 58% of voters there say the economy is getting worse. So as I mentioned off the top, he's going to be talking about these Trump accounts. Is that enough to win over voters who are worried that we're in the middle of an affordability crisis?
1: Well, look, it's, I think, plays into it. And I think the Trump accounts are relatively popular with voters. They are investment savings accounts for young people that they can earn children that they can eventually use when they are older, cash in on. So it plays into the affordability message. And a lot of Republicans I've chatted with have said they would rather him be talking about the Trump accounts than, say, foreign policy or even these election fraud claims. Some Republicans say he could do both, but the Trump accounts are part of that affordability conversation, and it gives him gateway to talk about other affordability issues. Though the big question, Marky, is how does President Trump, you know, essentially address, or does he address, this issue of voter fraud we talked about, or election security? We talked about Arizona being one of the epicenters for his unfounded election claims of widespread election fraud. Georgia is another state that was the epicenter and, you know, is sort of the epicenter. And you have a very contested Senate race coming up this fall, including where you have Senator John Ossoff up for re-election. He was elected in 2020. So the big question is, does President Trump essentially go there with Ossoff? Yeah.
0: The president today is headed to suburban Atlanta, which I find interesting, Julia, because Cobb County was once a Republican stronghold, but Democrats have had a lot of success there in recent years. I'm curious, why not hold this event in a more rural, Trump-friendly part of the state?
1: Well, look, this is a swing area, and Republicans have to win swing parts of the state, and Cobb County, this suburb, Marietta, falls into that. It's a must-win, I think, for Democrats and Republicans. It's one of those, you know, those areas where they want to, you know, turn out and persuade as much as possible. You know, there is the argument that they need to turn out the base in some of these rural areas, but these swing areas are just as important. They are very much seen as the persuadable, you know, must-win for both parties.
0: Republicans Rick Jackson, who's running for governor, Mike Collins, who's running for Senate, expected to join the president today. What are they saying about election security in the lead up to November? Anything you can share with us there?
1: Yeah, so Mike Collins, who's running for Senate against Ossoff, and, you know, I will note that polls show Mike Collins, you know, behind Ossoff significantly, by double digits or so. He has denied the 2020 election results, and he has recently denied them in a June CNN interview, saying that President Trump won the election. And we know that that seemingly played into President Trump's decision to endorse Collins over Derek Dooley in the Republican primary last month. President Trump saying that Dooley won the that Julie said Joe Biden won the 2020 presidential election, which he did, but President Trump clearly not happy with that. So, you know, we'll see if President Trump goes there on stage with someone like Mike Collins, but it's unclear.
0: Yeah, we'll be watching his stops in Delaware and then in Georgia today. He's got a packed schedule. Julia Manchester, thank you for your time on an early Wednesday morning. We'll check back in
1: soon.
0: Also happening right now, everybody, Tropical Storm Bertha is gaining strength in the Gulf. The National Weather Service says its intensity will peak later this afternoon. So let's take a live look. This is Mobile, Alabama, showing the waves just rolling onto the beach there. Coastlines of Louisiana, Mississippi, and Alabama that are expected to take the brunt of Bertha's force. News Nation's national correspondent Xavier Walton is tracking Bertha for us. So coastal flooding, power outages, those are the main concern, Xavier. Fill us in on the action that all these communities are taking.
2: Well, essentially, you just mentioned it. They're boarding up windows. They're using sandbags, all in preparation for what's to come later today into tonight. I just looked at the National Hurricane Center. They put out their update about an hour ago or so. Tropical Storm Bertha is still going about 5 miles per hour. At last check, it's roughly 50 miles from the mighty mouth of the Mississippi. So it is coming. It is getting closer and closer. But all those coastal communities this morning and then later on this afternoon, that's it. After that, that's all the preparation time they have. But today, Bertha expected to make landfall sometime this afternoon, possibly this evening, along the Louisiana coastline, southeastern parts. But you're talking about watches and warnings from Florida Panhandle all the way up to Alabama, Mississippi, and then west to Louisiana. Forecasters say Bertha is carrying maximum sustained winds right around 60 miles per hour. The storm, though, is expected to gradually weaken after landfall. So New Orleans not taking any chances. Sandbags, boarding windows out of an abundance of caution. Crews also, you know, lowering water levels at pump stations, clearing debris, and helping residents prepare for possible flooding. City leaders telling people not to underestimate Bertha. The storm could bring life-threatening flash flooding, strong winds, and, of course, dangerous storm surge and rip currents.
3: The main thing that we're encouraging them to do is move vehicles or other equipment and things that are in areas that are subject to saltwater flooding.
4: We don't like people moving around during one of these events because it is a hazard. We do have a couple of vulnerable spots that DOTD is cleaning up right now.
2: So, Marky, Bertha not expected to strengthen or intensify into a hurricane. Meteorologists say, you know, the peak of hurricane season isn't until September 10th. It's early. This is somewhat of a warm-up. But with that said, emergency officials, stress. Do not drop your guard. Do not underestimate the potential life-threatening dangers Bertha can obviously bring.
0: Yeah, all these coastal communities bracing for impact. Xavier Walton, thanks so much for tracking this for us, and we'll keep an eye on that radar. Well, Venezuela's former leader is expected back in a New York courtroom today. What prosecutors and Nicolas Maduro's defense team are trying to figure out, and also how one of Diddy's lawyers is getting involved in the case as well. Also this morning, South Dakota Senator Mike Rounds joins me from Capitol Hill to discuss War Secretary Hegseth's request for more money to help pay for this war. I'll also speak with Florida Congresswoman Kat Kamick about her push for criminal background checks and more public disclosure for all House staffers. And then later, I'll speak with Wisconsin Congressman Tony Weed about the SAVE Act and other top issues on the agenda for congressional Republicans. They're all still ahead.
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0: Welcome back, everybody. Later today, ousted Venezuelan President Nicolas Maduro is expected in a New York City courtroom for a pretrial hearing in his federal drug trafficking case. Now, he and his wife have been held at a Brooklyn jail since U.S. troops captured them in their home in the middle of the night earlier this year. Prosecutors say they conspired to move thousands of tons of cocaine into the United States and used Venezuela's police force to help drug kingpins. News Nation national correspondent Brooke Schaefer is all over this one. Brooke, good morning to you. Will we be learning when their trial could start today?
10: Well, Marky, ahead of today's scheduled hearing, both the Justice Department and Maduro's team filed to have that trial start next summer, next June. Ultimately, though, that schedule could be up to the judge. It's possible they talk about that today in court. Nicolas Maduro and his co-defendant, his wife, Celia Flores, face up to life in prison if convicted on these federal narco-terrorism charges. U.S. troops, you'll remember, captured them 6 months ago in Venezuela during a raid. Today's hearing could lay out how this case will eventually end up going as we see it head to trial. Maduro, the now ousted Venezuelan president, has pleaded not guilty. He has been behind bars in Brooklyn since January. Today's hearing in Manhattan was initially set for last month. It was later rescheduled to today. But attorneys for Maduro were expected then to discuss plans to ultimately get these charges dismissed and challenge Maduro's capture and arrest from his home in Venezuela in January, whether or not it violates a 100-year-old extradition treaty between the U.S. and Venezuela. The White House has called Maduro's arrest a foreign policy triumph. His attorneys, though, on the other hand, have argued he was abducted by the U.S. military. And during his hearing in January, Maduro even called himself a prisoner of war. Marky?
0: We'll be watching closely today. And speaking of Maduro's legal team, Brooke, I mean, he now has a familiar powerhouse name on his side this morning. Who is it?
10: That's right. One of the attorneys who actually helped defend hip-hop mogul Sean Diddy Combs is now part of Nicolas Maduro's defense team. Her name is Ana Estevayo. She was a very familiar face during that bombshell trial. She examined, cross-examined several key witnesses during the trial. She helped ultimately helped Combs secure acquittals on sex trafficking and racketeering charges. She will now help defend Maduro. And in April, the U.S. government adjusted sanctions, allowing the Venezuelan government to pay for Maduro's legal fees. Marky?
0: Brooke Schaefer, thank you so much. For more on this, let me bring in civil and human rights attorney Gerard Felitti, who serves as senior counsel at the Lawfare Project. Gerard, good morning to you. Nicolas Maduro actually

0: expected to attend this hearing today. What will you be watching for, and what are you expecting?
1: Well, this is largely a scheduling hearing, so what we're expecting is to see a briefing schedule for the motions we expect to file, and to see what those motions will be. We expect that there will be a sovereign immunity challenge, that he should not be prosecuted because he's the sitting head of a foreign state. We expect there to be other challenges to his abduction and the legality of the United States prosecuting him at all. And this is all going to be laid out in a motion schedule that will be allow the parties an opportunity to brief it. That's really what to look for, is what arguments he's putting forward to dismiss this case and not even go to trial.
0: Yeah. And do you think we have a solid argument in prosecuting this case? Can we legally do this against him?
1: I think we can. The Supreme Court has ruled pretty decisively in multiple cases that it doesn't really matter how you're brought before the court. Even a forcible, unlawful abduction under international law does not matter, so long as you are properly indicted and brought before the court. The Supreme Court has ruled on this in a few cases. So I think that we will see this prosecution ultimately move forward, which is why we have a more aggressive signal with the addition of a new lawyer to the team, that this will really be a hard-fought case.
0: Brooke and I were just talking about start date for a trial here. Both sides have agreed to a June 2027 start date for the trial. Do you think the court and the judge will accept that proposal to not start this until next year?
1: I think the court probably will. We also have to be mindful that a lot of the evidence that we expect to be introduced will be classified, and there needs to be a scheduling and a review process for that evidence to be accessible to the lawyers. That takes time. So a trial date that starts next summer is something that would be expected, and I think Judge Hellerstein would be used to these types of motions and requests and will grant that trial date next summer.
0: And for a trial, though, or a case that's garnered so much international attention, that feels like an awfully long time, you know, from now, are both sides trying to slow walk and slow play this case?
1: I think that it's not the matter of slow walking it, but these motions take time to resolve. You have substantial briefings on international law, on treaty obligations, on seizure. These take time to brief and argue. You also want to make sure that when you're exchanging evidence, you're doing it properly and everyone has a chance to review it. So when you have a case that involves this, you know, narco trafficking, conspiracy to import cocaine, weapons charges, it has to be laid out very carefully. And both sides want to take every opportunity to make their best arguments.
0: Yeah, and I know that the judge has already refused to dismiss this case at least once. Is there anything left for the defense to kind of hang a dismissal argument on at this stage in the game, or are they out of luck there?
1: The biggest argument for dismissal will be sovereign immunity, but I don't think that they will be ultimately successful on that. The United States has not recognized Maduro as president of Venezuela for many years now, and courts defer to the U.S. government when it comes to these designations. So ultimately, I think these motions will be unsuccessful, and Maduro will face trial next year.
0: Yeah, and more than 6 months later, I mean, you still think about the story surrounding all this, his capture in the middle of the night. It still feels pretty unprecedented in American history. Maduro's lawyers say that he was abducted. How do you think the judge thinks about that? Do you think the judge agrees, or can the U.S. really just go into a country and effectively kidnap its leader?
1: Well, I think the judge will remember the issue of Manuel Noriega in Panama, and that with a very similar arrest in an international country, that there were cases like Alvarez Macain, where the DEA abducted someone from Mexico and brought them to Texas for trial, and the Supreme Court found that that was proper jurisdiction and continued the trial. So I think this judge will see that this is an exercise of U.S. foreign power, and it's not something that will bar prosecution.
0: And lastly, before I let you go, I'm guessing we probably won't hear from Nicolas Maduro himself. I'm assuming his lawyers will take over everything today. Do you agree?
1: I agree. Very unlikely for him to say anything, but he may wave to the cameras and make some kind of gesture, but that's all we can expect.
0: Gerard Politti, thank you for your time and your analysis this morning. We'll check back in just a bit. American forces hit Iran with even more strikes overnight, and there seems to be little hope of ending the escalating clashes anytime soon. Take a listen.
2: They want to desperately meet, and until they're ready to meet in a meaningful way, we have no interest in even finishing.
0: The next potential target President Trump is setting his sights on in his bid to prevent a nuclear-armed Iran. That's right after the break.
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0: Welcome back, everybody. Half past the hour on your Wednesday, and developing overnight, the U.S. hitting Iran for the 11th night in a row as we learn of the death of another American soldier in the spiraling violence. The Pentagon says 28-year-old Sergeant Angel Ramprasad of New York was one of the three soldiers killed in an Iranian strike on an airbase in Jordan this weekend. President Trump will attend a dignified transfer ceremony for them this morning. The president says U.S. forces could soon hit Iran's Pickaxe Mountain, believed to be a secret nuclear site hundreds of feet deep.
2: We follow the material. That's where the action is. And we'll be hitting that area probably pretty soon. And there's not a thing they can do about it. Normally, I wouldn't say that. If I thought they could do something about it, I would never say that. But we'll be hitting that area pretty soon and very heavily.
0: For more, let me bring in Catherine Thompson, a former senior Pentagon official and a senior fellow in defense and foreign policy at the Cato Institute. Catherine, welcome back as always. My first thoughts there, you played that soundbite. Why, even if the president thinks that Iran couldn't thwart the attack on Pickaxe Mountain militarily, why announce any sort of plans to the enemy, especially considering the chokehold that they've had on the Strait of Hormuz?
10: I mean, I think the president has always left the possibility of coming back to the table on the table, which we've seen over the last, 11 days. That hasn't gone away. And so perhaps it's a negotiating technique. But the bottom line is, I think it's kind of a risk in some sense, right? Because I've seen public reporting that even our most powerful bunker buster bombs can't reach to the full depth of Pickaxe Mountain. So the question is, right, the Iranians may not be able to fully respond to such attack, but are we going to be successful in actually destroying the material that is at Pickaxe Mountain if our most sophisticated bombs actually can't reach? And how long would we be engaged in that spiral? I think it's an interesting time that this dynamic is coming into the conflict.
0: And if that strike on the mountain does come to fruition, say, how significant of an escalation would that be? And is it the logical next target on the list for the United States?
10: I mean, I think, you know, it's certainly the logical next target if you're following sort of the president's objective of

0: major points of escalation that specifically could involve ground forces as well.
1: Yesterday was a huge day on Capitol Hill. You have Congress debating additional funding for this Iran war. One of the common themes and threads that we really heard yesterday was the mixed messaging coming from this administration. This is what Senate Appropriations Committee Vice Chair Patty Murray, who's a Democrat from Washington State, asked Secretary of War Pete Hegseth.
2: On April 8th, you said, and I quote, "Their missile program is functionally destroyed, launchers, production facilities, and existing stockpiles depleted and decimated and almost completely ineffective." Mr. Secretary, Iran has been firing at U.S. military bases in the region and ships for the last week. How is it possible, if their capabilities were, quote, functionally destroyed 3 months earlier, as she claimed, for them to be doing this now?
1: Yeah, Catherine, I was just curious, do you think she has a point, especially following the deaths of four U.S. service members here in recent days?
0: I mean, I think so, right? Not only do you have the tragic death of four U.S. service members in the last few days, you also have the growing unpopularity of this war across the American public at this point. And then the Pentagon is coming and asking Capitol Hill for quite a substantial amount of funding, particularly for munitions. So, you know, I do think it's perfectly within Congress's right to ask, what is the end game? What are the military effects we've actually achieved? What objectives are left? How long will we be engaged in this? And even if we replenish these munitions, are we using them in the most responsible fashion? If we continue to prosecute this campaign in Iran, what can't we do, right? I mean, I actually didn't see a ton of those questions on trade-offs come up yesterday. You know, I think sometimes the members who are opposed to this maybe spent too much time focusing on the president and sort of critiquing him. But I think it's a totally fair critique to level that what can we not do? Are we not prepared for a China contingency? You know, if we're expending more munitions and if we give you the significant amount of money to the tune of almost $70 billion, you know, to replenish those munitions, we have a right as Congress to understand how you're going to use them and how this is going to be spent and how long we may be engaged in this conflict and in this region in particular.
1: Yeah. And can we afford to keep on fighting this war? Catherine Thompson, I got to end it there for now, but thank you for your time. And we'll chat again later on in the show. Appreciate it.
0: Thank you, Marky.
1: Well, Congress is trying to get ahead of a potential government shutdown. The House just passed a bill that funds all government operations through December 4th. That's long before the September 30th deadline. But Republican leadership wanted to get ahead of any trouble in the lead up to November's midterms and their August recess. That vote was along party lines, with many Democrats upset over not having any input and further funding for ICE and Border Patrol. President Trump's power to reshape the federal government got a big boost from the Supreme Court here recently. So up next, why one of the court's final rulings could mean more people could soon lose their jobs and a new set of legal battles for the White House.
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15: A final farewell for a longtime senator. I'm Blake Berman, host of The Hill on News Nation. The late South Carolina Senator Lindsey Graham will be honored at a ceremony in the Capitol Rotunda next Tuesday after unexpectedly passing from an aortic dissection. President Trump is expected to give a tribute at his funeral service at the Washington National Cathedral. The filing period to run for Graham's Senate seat is now open. Graham's sister, Darlene Graham Nardone, who was appointed by the South Carolina Governor Henry McMaster to fill her brother's seat for the remainder of this term, says she plans on running to succeed him. President Trump has given his support to her, saying in part on Truth Social that she has, quote, my complete and total endorsement. Senator Graham joins a handful of Palmetto State politicians eyeing the seat, including Congressman Ralph Norman. The South Carolina Republican primary is August 11th. I'm Blake Berman, and this is the News Nation Political Minute.
16: There's growing speculation this morning about which federal agency President Trump could cut next. And it comes after the U.S. Supreme Court's most recent rulings that involved the court allowing the president to fire Rebecca Slaughter from the Federal Trade Commission. Just days later, the president then removed two Democrats from the Bipartisan Election Assistance Commission. For more on this, let me bring in Zach Schoenfeld, legal affairs reporter for our partners over thehill.com, where he writes the Gavel newsletter, unpacking the intersection of courts and politics each and every week. Zach, always good to have you. This week's The Gavel newsletter is putting the fallout from the Slaughter case front and center. What are you seeing just in the aftermath? How is that ruling's impact already being felt?
17: Good morning, Marky. It's only been less than a month since that Supreme Court decision, but we've already seen a lot of action, whether it be new firings that President Trump has been making. We've seen him make a lot of moves on elections in the last few weeks. If you remember those firings he made at the Elections Assistance Commission a few weeks back, that entity that helps states all across the country run their elections. So that has been one of the most immediate moves that we have seen him make in terms of new firings. But then there is this whole other question. For all of these officials who have been fired, going all the way back to Inauguration Day, a lot of their cases had been just paused in the lower courts, waiting on that big blockbuster Supreme Court decision. So now that it's in, we've seen over the last few weeks all of those lower court proceedings unfreeze. Some of those officials, they're basically throwing in the towel and are just giving up. But there's still a few officials, Marky, that are still trying to fight this and are still proceeding with their lawsuits in the lower courts.
16: And some legal analysts think that the Federal Election Commission could be the president's next target. Am I right in saying that? And what are you watching for there?
17: That's right. That a lot of court watchers I speak to have their eyes on the FEC. And that is especially because of what we saw the president do a few weeks ago with that other election entity, the Elections Assistance Commission. That is focused on helping states run their elections through grants and other programs. But of course, the FEC is that powerful agency that administers campaign finance laws and has a lot of power. So that is why all eyes are on it, because it is one of these many agencies across the government that Congress has set up with certain protections. The FEC, under federal law, says that commissioners, there can only be so many from each of the parties. So the question now becomes, now that the Supreme Court has said, okay, some of these firing protections are not constitutional, what about those other conditions that say only a certain number of Republicans can serve on the FEC or a certain number of Democrats? Is that unconstitutional, too? That's one of the open questions that's still left by that decision, Mark.
16: This was such a consequential term. And you think about also, you know, how this pertains to Fed Governor Lisa Cook. What does this all mean for her? Because if you look back to that ruling, you know, the Supreme Court said it's not that he couldn't fire. It was just the way in which that all happened, right? So, you know, who President Trump also tried to fire as well. What does this mean for Lisa Cook?
17: That's right, because even as the Supreme Court has struck down those firing protections at these other agencies, they've signaled that the Federal Reserve might have a bit of a unique status. They say it connects to a tradition going all the way back to the first and second banks of the United States. And so because of that, at least as of right now, Lisa Cook can remain in her job. But it was actually just this Monday, Markey, when the case formally got returned back to the trial court. There's some formal steps that had to take place after the Supreme Court decision came down. So it was Monday when her case formally got unfrozen. So we've got our eyes peeled to the trial court docket because the next phase of that case is going to move forward.
16: Yeah,
17: but the other big question becomes, Marty.
16: Yeah.
17: I was going to say, even as the Fed, there's other agencies, too, including credit union regulators, who say that they, too, should be able to keep their jobs. So it's not just Lisa Cook who's continuing to fight this.
16: Okay, we're continuing to keep our eyes on all these latest developments. Zach Schoenfeld, thanks for joining me early on a Wednesday morning. Appreciate your time.
17: Thank you.
16: And remember, everybody, you can check out the Gavel newsletter and live briefings as part of The Hill Insider. 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Well, there could be new clarity coming for people trying to do their part in recycling. What lawmakers want to change to make sure everyone understands what can be recycled and cut down on waste.
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4: Welcome back, everybody. 10 minutes to the top of the hour. You've got to check out this video. All caught on camera, a Missouri man jumped off a bridge in an effort to evade police over the weekend. Officials near Branson say a man assaulted three deputies during a traffic stop, then just took off. As police closed in, he ended up throwing his car in neutral, ran out, jumped off the bridge into the lake below. A deputy patrolling the lake in a boat later found the suspect. And as you can imagine, he now faces a long list of charges. Have you ever seen a product that says it's made from recyclable materials and wondered just how true those claims are? Well, you're not alone in that, and Congress is actually working on a solution. Lawmakers are set to discuss the Bipartisan Recycled Materials Attribution Act, or RMAA, which would direct the Federal Trade Commission to set clear national standards for marketing recycled materials. The bill supporters say it could lead to companies using even more recycled plastics in the future. For more on this, I'm now joined by Ross Eisenberg. He's the president of America's Plastic Makers. Ross, good morning to you. Welcome to the show, sir.
5: Good morning, Marky. Thanks for having me.
4: You know, I think everybody has wondered before, you know, you see a product, it says it's made from recycled plastics, and you wonder, okay, how much recycled material is actually in this? But how does all of that become such a headache for manufacturers?
5: Well, we don't have national standards for it, so states do this differently. And then, as you know, every municipality in the country also does it differently. We've got 10,000 different municipalities recycling content in a very different way. And so that's why this bill that Congress is working on today is such a big deal. It's a consumer protection bill. It sets one national standard that basically ensures for you, the consumer, and for somebody like me, that when we're throwing something in the bin, And the package that we get on the back end says that it's recycled, you can rely on that statement. So you know that if you're putting it in the bin, it's going to get recycled, and that the package that you're buying that has recycled content in it actually has recycled content in it. That's what this bill does. We think that will really help the system move forward and ultimately get more recycled materials into the system.
4: But what's wild to me also is the fact that it's 2026 and a consumer protection bill like this doesn't already exist. Isn't that crazy? And has this stalled or failed before?
5: It is the beauty of federal bureaucracy. So there's something called the Green Guides that the Federal Trade Commission does that essentially has to provide sort of guidance for companies that are making the packaging and using the packaging so that if they say something about its recycled content or its sustainability or whatever characteristics it has, that it is legal, right? And so the challenge is the Green Guides get updated once every once every decade, quite frankly. And we're sitting more than 10 years from the last time they were updated. So the RMAA actually directs the FTC to update these green guides and to modernize the law so that companies can actually rely on this stuff. As manufacturers, and that is who I represent as the plastic manufacturers, we very much want to get more recycled content into the system. But a big part of that is making sure that the brands that actually make the packaging will do it. And if they're not getting credit for actually using it, then they have less of an incentive to do it. So that's why these standards make a big difference for us. We think it'll help move the whole system forward.
4: And how do you think it'll benefit just everyday Americans the most who are, as they're shopping, they're looking for products that, you know, place a real importance on recycled material? What's the major benefit for us, the buyers?
5: Well, we know that consumers want to buy packaging that is made from recycled content. That is clear. Pretty much every poll everywhere says that. So this actually will give consumers the transparency that if they're buying a package, they will know if it has recycled content in it. So that's step one. And the broader economic and environmental benefits are actually pretty significant here. So obviously, this helps the environment. More recycled content means less waste going to landfills, less waste, you know, winding up in the environment where it doesn't belong. So that's all very positive. There is a jobs element to this. We at ACC did a study recently that basically said, okay, what if we take 50% of the plastic that currently goes to landfills, and what if we recycled it instead? And if we do that, the jobs potential is significant. It's about 173,000 new jobs, $50 billion in economic output. To put that in perspective, that's basically the milk industry. So it's like creating a whole other industry.

0: And I know when we think about recycling, we think about the economic benefits, and we should. But man, there are the environmental benefits, and we should. But the economic benefits are really significant here. You know, at a time when we can, you know, we've got an administration that is so focused on creating jobs. Here's an opportunity. So let's ride this forward.
1: Yeah, it sounds advantageous for all. It's kind of hard to believe this doesn't even exist yet. Ross Eisenberg, please keep us posted. I'd love to have you back on the show soon to keep us apprised.
0: My pleasure. Would love to. Thank you.
1: Have a wonderful day. Talk again soon. Okay, everybody, let's take a live look now. Once again, at Mobile, Alabama, the Gulf Coast is bracing for Tropical Storm Bertha. We've got the latest on when she's expected to make landfall and how all of these communities are preparing for her. Plus,
2: Mr. President, there are no signs that Iran is ready to stop fighting. So what is the plan? Is the plan to just keep bombing until they give up?
3: There are no signs. Why, do you know something that I don't know?
2: Well, they continue to attack our allies and
3: kill
2: Americans.
3: You don't know what the dialogue is behind the scenes.
1: Yeah, and so what is happening behind the scenes? Is diplomacy still happening, even as the United States and Iran continue to trade strikes? We are live at the White House with the latest this morning.
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3: honestly, they haven't seen anything yet. We've been nice.
1: Happening today, President Trump will attend the dignified transfer of U.S. service members killed in the Iran war over the weekend. And it follows the 11th straight night of U.S. bombing runs in the country. And also a tense hearing with War Secretary Pete Hegseth, who squared off with senators about the rising cost and unpopularity of this war.
12: I heard failure. I heard exactly what you said.
19: I will tell you how I use the word
12: exactly
19: failure. Because I use the word failure to their leaders. You, sir, are the failure, not the men and women who are on that front line.
1: Now, the president will also travel to Georgia later today, the second time in less than 6 months. The state is at the center of another fierce midterm battle as the president tries to rally supporters in ever-tightening races there. Plus,
20: within our legal system, virtually anything is possible in order to afford people due process.
1: And that due process could become a major focus point when Venezuela's Nicolas Maduro and his wife step into a New York courtroom today. A judge deciding how their trial will move forward, and attorneys could try to force the U.S. to release them under a 100-year-old statute that's been used before. We'll explain. But first, good morning, everybody. I'm Marky Martin. It's Wednesday, July 22nd. Thanks for waking up with us, as always. Happening this morning, President Donald Trump will attend the dignified transfer of four soldiers killed in the Middle East. That happens at Dover Air Force Base in Delaware. The Pentagon has also completed an 11th night of strikes on Iran. And that barrage comes after the commander-in-chief telegraphed that strikes there would be intensifying. Then, just a short time ago, missile alert sirens sounded in Jordan's port city of Aqaba. Plumes of smoke could be seen overhead, and officials described it as an Iranian missile attack. News Nation Washington correspondent Corey Smith is live at the White House for us. Corey, there's a lot to unpack here. It's a big day ahead. Let's first start with today's dignified transfer and what we're expecting there.
21: Hey, good morning, Marky. As things stand now, that transfer is scheduled to take place at 11 a.m. Eastern time. We know this ritual, one of the most somber, solemn duties any president has. It'll be the third time President Trump has attended a transfer since February. Three of the soldiers died over the weekend in an attack in Jordan. A fourth died in a separate attack in Iraq. As for those overnight strikes, the Pentagon saying it was executed to once again degrade Iran's ability to threaten commercial shipping in the Strait of Hormuz. That includes military operations centers, maritime capabilities, aircraft hangars, drone storage facilities, and more. Also new this morning, President Trump approved an agreement with Saudi Arabia. It potentially provides them with uranium enrichment capabilities, but it's only for its civilian nuclear program. That's according to the Associated Press, which spoke with two people familiar with the matter. The 30-year deal, expected to be publicly announced as early as today, and is expected to be submitted to Congress for review. It's also likely to raise some concerns on the Hill about nuclear proliferation in the Middle East. But this morning, Secretary of State Marco Rubio trying to get ahead of those concerns, saying the U.S. would not reach an agreement with any country in the world that leads to the risk of nuclear proliferation. Marky?
1: And Corey, we also just got an update on the price tag for this war, how much more may be needed moving forward. What can you tell us about those numbers and that ask?
21: Yeah, Marky, nearly 5 months of fighting, and according to the Pentagon, the war has cost an estimated $37.5 billion. But we should point out that number could actually be much higher. It's unclear whether that dollar figure includes the cost to repair all the bases in the region that have been damaged by Iranian strikes. Secretary of War Pete Hegseth, Chair of the Joint Chiefs of Staff General Dan Kane, both testified before the Senate Appropriations Committee on Tuesday to make their sales pitch. The pair framed their $67 billion supplemental budget request as critical to the Iran war effort, and they offered a dire warning if Congress does not step up.
22: It will manifest itself in a few different places. Most significantly, it'll be in military personnel-related matters. We'll figure out how to pay soldiers and sailors, but that would be a strain.
23: Not funding this department at $1.5 trillion, I believe, is the greatest threat that our nation faces. Either we invest in our warriors at this moment of step change on the battlefield and growing threats, or this is all just talk.
21: And Marky, lawmakers on both sides of the aisle had questions about strategy and costs, and there was bipartisan frustration over some of the answers they got, which did lead to some heated moments during this hearing. When asked what his plan B was in the event Congress cannot meet this request, General Dan Kane was blunt, saying, quote,

0: We'll figure it out. Mark, you back
1: to you. We'll see if Congress greenlights those funds. Corey Smith live at 1600 for us. Thank you. The Republican Party looking to regain ground in Arizona with President Trump's choices taking their prizes in the swing state's primary elections on Tuesday night. U.S. Representative Andy Biggs easily winning the Republican nomination to try ousting Democratic Governor Katie Hobbs. Biggs and his competitor David Schweikert are leaving their House seats, which could impact the balance of power in Washington. Former Arizona Cardinals kicker Jay Feely won the Republican primary to replace Schweikert, and he will face off against Democratic former state representative Amish Shaw come November. Then, controversial former sheriff Mark Lamb won the Republican nomination to replace Biggs. President Trump endorsed Lamb despite a recent sexting scandal and alleged threat against one of the women said to be involved. All of this coming as Trump heads to another crucial swing state later today. That's going to be Georgia. For more on everything, let me bring back in TheHill.com's White House correspondent Julia Manchester. Julia, a lot to go over here. Let's start with Arizona. These races are showing the true power of the Trump endorsement, just like we've seen in several other states. All of the Trump-endorsed candidates coasting to an easy victory in Republican primaries. What does it say that that trend, though, carried over into a swing state like Arizona that backed Biden in 2020, but then Trump in 2024?
2: Well, I don't think that necessarily says much. It's a Republican primary, and we know that President Trump's endorsement has a lot of strength in a Republican primary. So the question is, though, you know, how does this translate into the general election? Is the Trump endorsement, strong enough in a general election? We already know that Trump's endorsement is strong with the Republican primary base, which turns out during these primaries, maybe lower than in presidential years, but it still turns out. So the big question, though, does President Trump's endorsement help or hurt these Republicans in general elections in swing states like Arizona?
1: Yeah. And what's your prediction there? Because since President Trump started endorsing candidates, not a single Republican that he endorsed has lost a statewide primary in Arizona, but only one of them has gone on to win a statewide general election. And because of that, Democrats now have both Senate seats and the governor's office. So does his endorsement actually carry as much weight in Arizona, you think? And what are your predictions for November?
2: I mean, it's hard to tell. I think President Trump is very unpopular. There is, a lot of polling that shows his approval rating in the 30s. We know that Democrats are not afraid to tie their Republican opponents to President Trump. I thought it was interesting hearing Congressman Ted Lieu, a Democrat from California, yesterday saying, send President Trump to every swing district. We would love that. We don't really know yet, but it seems that it's going to be a tough year for Republicans, not only because they're facing historical headwinds and that the party in power in the White House typically loses the first midterm election cycle of a president's term, you're also seeing President Trump is deeply unpopular. You're seeing inflation continuing to be a burden on Americans. You're seeing the war in Iran, very unpopular. Gas prices back up at $4 a gallon. So there's certainly an uphill climb for Republicans.
1: Yeah, and you think about Biggs and Schweikert both leaving, these House seats to run for the governor's race. How is that going to all impact balance of power and also just Trump's agenda moving forward for his last couple of years?
2: Yeah, so I don't know. I don't have Biggs and Schweikert's House seats in front of me. So, it depends on how popular or unpopular they are and how swingy those House districts are. But look, it's like, the Republicans have a very narrow majority in the House. So, a lot of, forecasts we've seen forecast Democrats to take a very narrow control majority in the House come November. So them leaving those House seats, I guess, could be seen as a risk.
1: Yeah. Pivot to Georgia for me, Julia, because that's where he's headed later today. Obviously, another big swing state and specifically a swing county. Cobb County just outside Atlanta was once a Republican stronghold. But as you and I were talking about earlier this morning, Democrats have had a lot of success there in recent years. What weight do you think the president endorsement carries there?
2: Well, look, it obviously carried a major weight in the primary. We know that President Trump offered an 11th hour endorsement of Congressman Mike Collins in the Senate race against Democrat John Ossoff over Derek Dooley, the other Republican who was running. And we saw Mike Collins won that primary. But it's a big question in Georgia as to, you know, how it will impact the general election. We've seen that Senator Ossoff has not been afraid to tie President Trump to Mike Collins and to other Republicans. He uses terminology like the Mar-a-Lago Mafia, for example, to talk about what he says is corruption going on in a number of President Trump's circles. We're also seeing Senator Ossoff talking about affordability. So the big question, though, is when President Trump goes to Georgia today, is he going to stay laser focused on that affordability message and talk about Trump accounts? Or is there the possibility he talks about this idea of election fraud and election security? We know that Georgia was one of those states that was the epicenter of the election fraud, President Trump's unfounded election claims in 2020. We know that John Ossoff has certainly brought that up and used that to attack Trump, you know, amid his renewed pushes for election security. So that's a big question today.
1: Yeah, we'll see if it mirrors his national address from Thursday night. We'll be watching closely his stops in Delaware, then Georgia. Julia Manchester, thanks so much for breaking it all down with me. Appreciate your time.
2: Thank you.
1: In New Jersey, about 6,600 non-citizens were found to be registered to vote. That's according to Governor Mikey Sherrill. She blames a system error with the Motor Vehicle Commission, which improperly registered non-citizens to vote when obtaining an ID or a driver's license. Sherrill says a preliminary analysis shows that fewer than 400 of those people went on to vote in 2023 and 2024. Officials are now removing their voter registrations and parting ways with the vendor behind that error. Happening right now, Tropical Storm Bertha is gaining strength in the Gulf. So let's talk about weather this morning. The National Weather Service says its intensity will peak later this afternoon. This is a live look at Mobile, Alabama, showing those waves rolling onto the beach there. The coastlines of Louisiana, Mississippi, Alabama, they're expected to take the brunt of Bertha's force. News Nation national correspondent Xavier Walton is tracking Bertha for us. So Xavier, coastal flooding, power outages, those are the major concerns. Fill us in on all the action that these communities are taking ahead of time.
3: Yeah, Marky, good morning. Yeah, some communities, you know, boarding up windows, businesses, especially right there along the Gulf. You see that picture. You see already the churning starting and the rough surf already starting. That's going to happen all along the Gulf. People are hitting the store shelves, obviously. And you look at these live pictures, you certainly can understand. It is coming. It is getting closer. But here's the thing. Tropical Storm Bertha, at last check from the National Hurricane Center, only crawling at roughly 5 miles per hour. So there is still some time for people to make those last preparations, but they are certainly running out as Bertha is expected to make landfall anywhere from late this afternoon to late this evening around, you know, the southeastern portion of Louisiana. You got Washington warnings all along the Gulf Coast. That's from the Florida Panhandle to Alabama, as we just showed you those live pictures, Mississippi, and then all the way west to Louisiana. Forecasters say Bertha carrying maximum sustained winds right around 60 miles per hour. New Orleans, though, not taking any chances. You got sandbags. You got boarded windows out of an abundance of caution. Crews also lowering water levels at various pump stations and clearing debris. City leaders telling people not to underestimate Bertha.
4: The main thing that we're encouraging them to do is move vehicles or other equipment and things that are in areas that are subject to saltwater flooding.
5: We don't like people moving around during one of these events because it is a hazard. We do have a couple of vulnerable spots that DOTD is cleaning up right now.
3: So Bertha not expected to intensify and strengthen into a hurricane, but still meteorologists say, you know, peak hurricane season isn't until September 10th. That doesn't mean you don't take this one seriously, especially when you consider some of the life-threatening flash flooding potentials that do come with this tropical storm, Bertha. Marky.
1: Yeah, hopefully everybody heeding those warnings this morning. Xavier Walton, thanks so much for keeping us posted there. Today, again, it's a huge day. We're looking ahead to this. Venezuela's former leader expected back in a New York courtroom today. What prosecutors and Nicolas Maduro's defense team are trying to figure out, and how one of Diddy's lawyers is getting involved in the case now. Also, a battle over history. Republicans accusing the National Museum of American History of replacing patriotic history with political messaging instead. But not everybody agrees. The hearing today and the argument over how we remember our history. And still ahead this hour, South Dakota Senator Mike Rounds joins me from Capitol Hill to discuss War Secretary Hegseth's request for more money to help pay for the Iran war. I'll also speak with Florida Congresswoman Kat Kamick about her push for criminal background checks for and more public disclosure for all House staffers. And then later, I'll speak with Wisconsin Congressman Tony Weed about the SAVE Act and other top issues on the agenda for congressional Republicans.
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1: Welcome back, everybody. 19 minutes after the hour. And later on today, ousted Venezuelan President Nicolas Maduro is expected in a New York City courtroom for a pretrial hearing in his federal drug trafficking case. He and his wife have been held at a Brooklyn jail since U.S. troops captured them in their home in the middle of the night earlier this year. Prosecutors say they conspired to move thousands of tons of cocaine into the United States and also used Venezuela's police force to help drug kingpins. News Nation national correspondent Brooke Schaefer has has more on what we're expecting today. So, Brooke, will we actually learn when their trial could start?
17: We could, Marky. Ahead of today's scheduled hearing, prosecutors and Maduro's defense team proposed starting this trial next June. The judge could lock in that schedule as early as today. Nicolas Maduro and his co-defendant, his wife, Celia Flores, face up to life in prison if convicted on these federal drug trafficking and narco-terrorism charges. The now ousted Venezuelan president has pleaded not guilty.

0: guilty when he was in court in January, Markey. He called himself a prisoner of war. He's been behind bars, as you mentioned, in Brooklyn since then after their capture by U.S. troops in Venezuela. The White House has called his arrest a triumph, but the defense could challenge that in court later today. This afternoon's hearing in Manhattan was initially set for last month. It was later rescheduled. Attorneys for Maduro were then expected to discuss plans to get these charges dismissed, arguing that Maduro's arrest violates an extradition treaty between the United States and Venezuela. Maduro's defense team argues he was abducted by the U.S. military. Markey?
1: And Brooke, speaking of Maduro's legal team, he now has a familiar, powerhouse name on his side. Who is she?
0: That's right. This is one of the members of Sean Diddy Combs' defense team, now joining Nicolas Maduro's defense team as well. Her name is Ana Estevayo. She was a familiar face who cross-examined several key witnesses during that high-profile trial. She ultimately helped Combs secure acquittals on sex trafficking and racketeering charges, and she will now help defend Nicolas Maduro. Markey.
1: All right, Brooke Schaefer, live for us on this one. Thank you. For more, let me bring back in civil and human rights attorney Gerard Felitti, who serves as senior counsel at the Lawfare Project. Gerard, this is a big day, big pretrial hearing. Do you think we'll actually learn about a trial date today?
2: I think we will. The purpose of today is to set a scheduling order for what we expect to happen next, which will be extensive motion practice by Maduro's lawyers to try to get these charges dismissed. And then a trial date would be set probably for next year.
1: Mm-hmm. I know Maduro's lawyers, and to Brooke's reporting there, they're expected to try to get this case thrown out. They're claiming diplomatic immunity. Is that something that he enjoys? And is there any chance that this does get thrown out at some point instead of heading to trial?
2: It's not a high chance that it gets thrown out on that basis for a simple reason. The United States government did not recognize Maduro as the sovereign head of Venezuela. It did not recognize his government as legitimate, and courts give deference to the U.S. government's designations. So when he is arguing that he is head of state and enjoys sovereign immunity, the court will look to what the president has said, which is that he was not the legitimate government of Venezuela, which means it's less likely that he will enjoy immunity and that this more likely that this case will move forward.
1: And with the case moving forward, I know both sides have proposed a start date of June 2027. Do you think that's the actual, just zooming out, is that the actual time frame we're working with? And do you think the judge will agree with that?
2: I think it's a very realistic time frame, given that we have to first hear motions to dismiss, motions about jurisdiction, and all manner of pretrial motions, which take time because the parties want to be sure that everything is argued properly and to the best of their ability. But we also have significant classified discovery that needs to be shared, and that is also something that needs to be worked out and takes time. So a trial start date for a year from now is very reasonable, given the complexity of the motions and the discovery that's involved.
1: And also, Brooke brought up an interesting point, too. Just who he has on his team now, bringing in some heavy hitters to defend him, adding Ana Estevayo, who is also on Diddy's legal team. Does having her in his corner, does that boost Maduro's chances of getting this case dismissed? Or, how advantageous is that to have her on his team?
2: I think the benefit of having her on his team is that it signals a very aggressive defense, that this is something that will play out both in the courtroom and in the media, and that she will pull out all the stops to try to get the case dismissed, but then to vigorously defend it, questioning witnesses, questioning the evidence, questioning the prosecution's case. So this really signals that Maduro is very serious about defending himself to the best of his ability.
1: And then the judge presiding over this case, Alvin Hellerstein, who's overseeing it, what should viewers know about him and how he's going to handle this moving forward?
2: He is a very, very experienced judge who has dealt with many high-profile cases, many high-profile criminal cases, and is very careful in applying the law. We've already seen that he has denied one of the motions by Maduro to dismiss the charges on Sixth Amendment grounds, which was a correct ruling, and we will likely see very careful, judicious rulings that will move the case forward.
1: And just last question for you. Just to hit this again, Maduro has called himself a prisoner of war. His team keeps reiterating just how unconventional his capture was. They say that he was kidnapped. Legally, does an unconventional capture create any sort of real vulnerability for the prosecution's case?
2: Legally, it does not. The Supreme Court has ruled on this on a number of cases, and a forcible, even unlawful seizure is a grievance. It's not a defense. There was a case where the DEA abducted someone from Mexico and brought him to trial in Texas.

0: The U.S. Supreme Court said that that did not bar the prosecution, even if the abduction was prohibited under international law. So all of the arguments that Maduro is expected to make have been made before in other cases and have not worked. So we are likely to move forward towards trial.
1: Okay, we'll be watching closely today. Gerard Felitti, thanks for your time this morning, sir. We'll chat again soon. Well, fiery testimony on Capitol Hill as Secretary of War Pete Hegseth asked for more money for the war in Iran. Take a listen.
2: You won't show any political courage to actually fund our department because you have Trump derangement syndrome and can't actually commit to anything meaningful.
1: The tough criticism he was met with from both sides of the aisle and how necessary these funds really are to move forward. That's next.
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16: War. The men and women are going to be able to do it, but they need to have leadership. When will you show leadership? When will you show leadership?
2: Why don't you show some leadership and stand up to your fellow Democrats who won't fund the troops, who stand and play partisan politics while you don't give us the money? You want to stand up here and talk about the troops? You won't show any political courage to actually fund our department because you have Trump derangement syndrome and can't actually commit to anything meaningful.
1: Well, it was a heated hearing on Capitol Hill as Secretary of War Pete Hegseth asked for $67 billion supplement budget for the war in Iran. He and Chair of the Joint Chiefs, General Dan Kane, testifying before the Senate Appropriations Committee, they were giving dire warnings if Congress didn't step up, but were met with frustrations from both sides of the aisle on this. Joining me now, I've got Republican South Dakota Senator Mike Rounds for more. Congressman, thank you for your time. I mean, things got explosive, not just between lawmakers, but But, you know, War Secretary Pete Hegseth couldn't even get through opening remarks without interruptions from protesters at

0: multiple points. What'd you make of his asks and his performance?
1: Well, I think the actual request itself is a first step. I think the real question will be, what will it take to finish the job? We want to make sure that when we're all said and done, that our young men and women are protected in terms of having the best leadership, the best training, and the best equipment, and the munitions are going to need to finish this job. We don't know what that means yet. The president has made it clear that they're not going to have nuclear weapons. I totally agree with him on that. But how we get to that point is yet to be determined. And I think that's part of the reason why there was some frustration expressed. What do we need to do to finish this job? We know they can't have nuclear weapons. We also know that right now they've once again stopped shipping in the Strait of Hormuz. It's time that we deal with this problem. It's been there for 40-some years. It's gotten worse. And they clearly have an interest in continuing their approach to demanding attention in the Middle East. So it's really a matter of, what is it going to take to finish the job? What are the plans? And I think that's what you found in a lot of the questions that were coming there, was just talk to us about what the planning is. And my recommendation to him was, is bring us into a classified setting, give us what the options are that are out there. We recognize that the president hasn't made his decision yet as far as the long-term approach, but yeah, this is a step in the right direction. Make sure that the young men and women that wear the uniform have the appropriate funding to get the job done.
0: And speaking of getting the job done and funding, you had a pretty interesting moment with Joint Chiefs of Staff Chair General Dan Kane. Take a listen to this moment just for everybody at home.
2: Is this enough money to get the job done?
3: I can't answer the question on what it will cost because the enemy has a vote.
0: Yeah, Congressman, what'd you make of his response to you on that? And did you think that he was dodging your question there?
1: He's not dodging the question. He's making the point that we don't know exactly what that might be in terms of the total cost. What we do know is,
0: Congressman,
1: that,
0: is everything okay? What's that noise behind you?
1: Yeah, I think they're moving some construction equipment here within the rotunda. So hopefully it comes back down a little bit again.
0: That scared me. We're having major audio issues. Pick back up. Yeah. Are we okay now? Pick back up where you left off, sir. We couldn't hear you for a few seconds. So what'd you think of his response to you?
1: Not a problem. It's what I had expected to receive. The general is aware that he doesn't know what the plan is going to, or he doesn't know what the president will decide to do, and that right now we don't know what the Iranians will do once they recognize that we're very serious about not having them in the position they are right now, where they can control the shipping in the Strait of Hormuz, and that they will not have a nuclear weapon. So it's, number one, no nuclear weapons. Number two, you're not going to be able to control that international waterway. And what the plan is to take care of that is yet to be determined. That's up to the president. But when that happens, we want to make darn sure that the resources are there and available, because we don't want our young men and women going into the fight on a fair basis. We always want to have the advantage, and that means having the resources available.
0: And talk to me a bit more about the resources. The price tag for the war does continue to balloon. Secretary Hegseth says the war is costing us about $7.5 billion a month so far. Take a listen.
4: Do you have a new estimate about what the war has cost us so far in this, the fifth month of the first year of this war in Iran?
5: Senator, the estimate we have as of today is $37.5 billion.
0: He's asking for $87 billion to continue fighting the war. Can we afford that, sir?
1: The question isn't whether we can afford it or not. The question is will it get the job done? And it, moving forward, look, the primary responsibility of Congress, of the federal government, is the defense of our country. You've got a rogue nation right now that is trying to get nuclear weapons. They were within less than... I won't give you an exact amount. I'll just say simply less than 2 months of being able to have nuclear-grade material. And I think what came out during this most recent aggression was the fact that they have not only short-range ballistic missiles, they have intermediate-range ballistic missiles, which puts all of our bases in Europe and the Middle East at risk. Not only our bases, but the capitals of most of the major nations in Europe at risk as well. When you combine the fact that they have enough nuclear material to make up to 11 separate nuclear weapons right now, and that they're very close in each one of them to being able to move from an enriched grade to a weapons grade in a matter of a couple of months,

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11: A final farewell for a longtime senator. I'm Blake Berman, host of The Hill on News Nation. The late South Carolina Senator Lindsey Graham will be honored at a ceremony in the Capitol Rotunda next Tuesday after unexpectedly passing from an aortic dissection. President Trump is expected to give a tribute at his funeral service at the Washington National Cathedral. The filing period to run for Graham's Senate seat is now open. Graham's sister, Darlene Graham Nardone, who was appointed by the South Carolina Governor Henry McMaster to fill her brother's seat for the remainder of this term, says she plans on running to succeed him. President Trump has given his support to her, saying in part on Truth Social that she has, quote, my complete and total endorsement. Senator Graham joins a handful of Palmetto State politicians eyeing the seat, including Congressman Ralph Norman. The South Carolina Republican primary is August 11th. I'm Blake Berman, and this is the News Nation Political Minute.
12: Welcome back, everybody. 20 minutes to the top of the hour. And if you want to work at the White House, you need to go through an extensive background check. But the same cannot be said for congressional staffers. Well, one lawmaker says it's time for that to change. House Resolution 500, put forward by Florida Republican Congresswoman Kat Kamick, would mandate criminal background checks for all congressional staff who would also need to publicly disclose any foreign citizenship that they may have in payments they've received or contracts they have with foreign governments. Congresswoman Kamick joins me now. Ma'am, it's always good to have you. My first thought when I read this resolution was, isn't it crazy that this doesn't exist in the first place? And how big of a problem is this amongst congressional staffers? What do you know that I don't?
13: Well, like you, and good morning. When I first found out that there were no background checks on staff, it's one of those things where you go, I'm sorry, I don't think I heard you right. Because in everyday life,

0: life, whether you are working a 9-to-5 job at a grocery store, a gas station, heck, you're volunteering at your church or other nonprofits, you have to do a background check. So I think there was a natural assumption that when you're dealing with national security and you are dealing with sensitive information from constituents, that you would have been subjected to a background check, but that turns out not to be the case.
1: Yeah. When you
0: and
1: say
0: so
1: that
0: HRES 500, HRES 500 would absolutely require background checks for existing staff, new staff, but also a key element is the foreign disclosure tie. This is a real issue, as evidenced by the fact that the State Department just this week issued a massive 100-page report talking about foreign interference in the U.S. government, and it talks about how members of Congress are really, they're vulnerable in this space, that there have been spies placed in members' offices, that there are embassies that direct activists to work and increase their lobbying efforts in certain members' offices. This is a real problem.
1: So you think there are staffers who are getting bankrolled by foreign entities or even enemies? China?
0: Oh, I don't think
1: Iran?
0: I know. Yeah, I don't think I know. We know the top countries that engage in this. It is China, it's Russia, Iran, Cuba, Qatar. And again, I mean, that is something that we know for a fact. We have a DOJ
1: report. What offices? Have you put any of these offices on blast? And what kind of roles do these congressional staffers have that you have on your radar?
0: So the DOJ is going to be issuing a report here in the future, in the near future, detailing how several offices unwittingly were housing Chinese spies. And I think that that's important for the DOJ to have that rollout with specifics on that. But you could speak to one of my Florida delegation members, Maria Diaz-Balart, who was targeted by the Qataris. And at one point in time, a Cuban spy was working in their office. And, you know, this is something that was well documented, well reported. We have seen this over and over and over again. In California, a driver for a U.S. senator was a Chinese spy. We have had people from the Middle East who have come in and stolen different data sets in different members' offices. And we know, in speaking to the sergeant at arms, they have an actual briefing that they've started to circulate talking about the danger of interns and fellows. And in the case of CARE, which is an Islamic organization here on Capitol Hill that seeks to place interns into members' offices, they're funded by the Muslim Brotherhood. So that's why we're not singling out a particular nation. This is an above all problem. We need to make sure that those disclosures, particularly those of dual citizenship, but if you have worked for an organization that's bankrolled by a foreign government, the American people, they deserve to know.
1: And so with no required background checks for congressional staff, I mean, no offense, but how do you know everybody in your office has a clean background check? Are you confident in that?
0: I am, because I am one of the few members that actually does background checks proactively as part of our hiring and screening process. And as I've been doing a lot of this work on sexual misconduct and tackling that issue on Capitol Hill, one of the things that I've talked about is the lack of background checks. You could have a predator in your office and not know. Members, my colleagues, Republican and Democrat, they are stunned when I tell them that their staff is not automatically being checked. They've just assumed that, oh, Capitol Police is doing this. And so this has also repercussions for those that are dealing with sexual misconduct within their teams, staff on staff. And so this is something, for a number of reasons, national security on the sexual misconduct issues. We need to make sure that the American people know that the folks in their office, that they're for America, their allegiance is to our nation, but also that they are not criminals.
1: Right. It seems pretty common sense. Lastly, quickly, before I let you go, I know you've expressed frustration that after you've introduced this resolution, it's repeatedly stalled. You've been told background checks couldn't be done, disclosures couldn't be published. What's the pushback on this that you're receiving from lawmakers?
0: You know, overall, I would say most of my colleagues, 95-97%, are, again, just stunned that we don't have these in place already, and they're overwhelmingly supportive. Where we run into the headaches has been, candidly, at the leadership level. And it's this week I'm being told that they're too expensive. So I asked the sergeant at arms himself. I said, how much do these cost? He said, $750 per check. I said, okay, so that's $9 million total. To put this in context, just last year, the United States government spent $14.6 million.

0: dollars teaching monkeys how to play game shows. I think $9 million is money well spent to ensure the safety here on Capitol Hill, the national security element is secure, and as I said, to make sure that we don't have predators unknowingly roaming around Capitol Hill.
1: Yeah, amongst so, you. Please yeah, keep me exactly. posted on this. I think this is fascinating that it's not already a requirement that's in place. Congresswoman Kat Kamick, thank you for your time, ma'am, as always. Have a great day.
0: You too. Have a good one.
1: Still ahead on Morning in America, has NFL star Aaron Rodgers reconciled with his family after a decade-long estrangement? All signs pointing to yes, thanks to his social media account. Paula Froelich joins us with those details in The Scoop up next.
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1: Welcome back, everybody. Steelers quarterback Aaron Rodgers has had the internet buzzing this week, and it's all because of one single Instagram post. He shared a carousel of photos with his family after a nearly decade-long estrangement, having fans wonder, when did they reconcile, and what's it going to be like moving forward for this family? News Nation senior story editor Paula Froelich is here with the scoop. Paula, we know that the Rodgers family feud first became public back in, 2016, when his younger brother Jordan talked about their estrangement when he was on The Bachelorette. What do we know about all of this now? How did they come back together?
4: Well, we do know that there was this massive sibling rivalry, and they came apart because there was a huge blow up between the brothers, and the parents actually kind of stepped in, as they would have, right, to get their sons back together. Aaron took it very personally and apparently held a grudge for a very long time. However, a lot of people took notice in Netflix's docuseries about him in 2025 when he said, or 2024, so sorry about that. He said, I would be open to reconciling. And a lot of people are wondering because the next year in 2025, Aaron actually got married to a very private woman named Brittany. We don't know anything about her except that her name is Brittany.
1: And that's a lot still of people, all we know.
4: That is all we know. Yes.
1: Wild.
4: I know. Thank you. A lot of people say it can't be done. It can. Just look at Brittany Rodgers or whatever her last name may be. But now a lot of people are wondering, you know, if that was the event that brought them together.
1: Mm. But a lot of people pointing out that Jordan is, you know, younger brother Jordan, not in any of these photos. I know he's a new dad, so he's obviously busy at home. Any more details around that? Was he actually there for any of this?
4: There's not a lot of details. Again, Aaron is very private, and so is his wife. However, if the parents are involved, I am betting Jordan is involved.
1: Well, we'll see what happens next if any more photos get shared. The Scoop with News Nation senior story editor Paula Froelich, thank you so much for keeping us updated.
4: Thank you.
1: Appreciate it. Well, politics and history clash on Capitol Hill. How the head of the National Museum of American History is defending the Smithsonian's work from critics who say it's become too woke, inappropriate, and has even tarnished Mickey Mouse. Plus,
17: Mr. President, there are no signs that Iran is ready to stop fighting. So what is the plan? Is the plan to just keep bombing until they give up?
18: There are no signs. Why, do you know something that I don't know?
17: Well, they continue to attack our allies and kill
18: Americans. You don't know what the dialogue is behind the scenes?
1: Yeah, so is diplomacy happening even as the U.S. and Iran continue to trade strikes? We're live at the White House up next with the latest.
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1: All right. Welcome back, everybody. You're looking live at Capitol Hill, where lawmakers will spar again over how America's story should be told as Republicans claim the Smithsonian has been infected by woke ideology. Already on Tuesday, some moments going viral, such as these questions over racism and one of America's most recognizable cartoon characters. Check it out.
10: Is Mickey Mouse racist?
12: Mickey Mouse is not racist.
10: Do you think that that's problematic that Mickey Mouse also has those racial overtones?
12: It's not for me to determine what's problematic. It's determined to me what's accurate.
1: And the director of the National Museum of American History will be back in the hot seat later today over whether the Smithsonian is rewriting the past or just filling in the blanks. Morning in America weekend anchor Anna Quayman is following this for us. Anna, there's a lot to unpack here, but this first day of testimony was quite explosive.
13: Yeah, look, and it really is going to be impacting how our children view our country. So here's what I'm going to be watching for today, Marky. Good morning to you and everybody at home, because there's really this fight brewing over America's history, and it's not really about the past. It's actually who gets to hold the pen to write it with. The National Museum of American History in the hot seat, and the title of the congressional hearing tells you where this thing is headed. It's called Radical Revisionism. But stay with me here, because those are the Republican-led committee's words and not an independent finding. And that distinction is going to matter a lot once the testimony does begin. So during a separate hearing on Tuesday, Republicans, they accused the museum of replacing patriotic history with political messaging. A 162-page White House report released July 4th accuses the museum of, quote, extreme political activism, especially in exhibits addressing race, immigration, and gender identity.
14: In the museum's current telling, history is just an ongoing power struggle between oppressors and the oppressed.
32: It might be uncomfortable for some people on this committee to hear about the true history of America, and I hate that for them, but facts are facts.
13: So the museum's director, Anthea Hartig, says that the Smithsonian is not erasing traditional history, but simply adding people and objects and evidence that earlier versions ignore. Marky?
1: Yeah, and Anna, you listen to all this. This sounds like a fight over much more than a few museum labels. What's the real fight or the real crux of this all about?
13: Right. You're exactly right. So on the surface, this is about the words the Smithsonian uses to tell America's story. But we need to dig a little bit deeper here, right? It's really this tug of war over who's going to get to write it. And the White House wants the telling to be more unifying, more celebratory, more patriotic. But historians in the museum are warning that political pressure could sweep the uncomfortable chapters of our nation's history under the rug. Now, the Smithsonian does receive most of its funding from Congress, so lawmakers do have real leverage here through money and through oversight. Now, even if they cannot simply rewrite an exhibit label themselves, they do have the power there in other ways. So Hartig pointed to children standing before the Star-Spangled Banner with their hands over their hearts as proof that patriotism does not have to be forced.
12: No one told them to. That is the National Museum of American History at its most powerful.
13: So this hearing today, it does begin at 10 o'clock Eastern, and we're going to be watching.
1: All right. Well, follow closely. Anna Koyman, thank you so much. Remember, everybody, you can catch Anna Koyman every weekend on Morning in America at 6 a.m. Eastern, 5 o'clock Central. All right, my friends, it's the top of the hour on your Wednesday morning. Here's everything you need to know to start your day.
4: Honestly, they haven't seen anything yet. We've been nice.
1: Happening today, President Trump will attend the dignified transfer of U.S. service members killed in the Iran war over the weekend. And it follows the 11th straight night of U.S. bombing runs on the country. And also a tense hearing with War Secretary Pete Hegseth, who squared off with senators about the rising cost and unpopularity of this war.
11: I heard failure. The word heard. I heard exactly what you said.
15: I will tell you how I used the word
11: exactly
15: failure. Because I used the word failure to their leaders. You, sir, are the failure, not the men and women who are on that front line.
1: Yep. So we'll bring you the latest from that. Also, the president will travel to Georgia today, the second time in less than 6 months. The state is at the center of another fierce midterm battle as the president tries to rally supporters in ever-tightening races there. Plus,
16: within our legal system, virtually anything is possible in order to afford people due process.
1: And that due process could become a major focus point when Venezuela's Nicolas Maduro and his wife step into a New York courtroom later today. A judge deciding how their trial will move forward, and attorneys could try to force the U.S. to release them under a 100-year-old statute that's been used before. We'll explain. Morning, everybody. I'm Marky Martin. It's Wednesday, July 22nd. Thanks for waking up with us, as always. Happening this morning, President Donald Trump will attend the dignified transfer of four soldiers killed in the Middle East. That happens at Dover Air Force Base in Delaware. The Pentagon has also completed an 11th night of strikes on Iran. That barrage coming after the commander-in-chief telegraphed that strikes there would be intensifying. Then just a short time ago, missile alert sirens sounded in Jordan's port city of Aqaba. Plumes of smoke could be seen overhead, and officials described it as an Iranian missile attack. News Nation Washington correspondent Corey Smith is live for us at the White House with the very latest this morning. Corey, there's a lot to cover here today. Let's first start with today's dignified transfer. What are we expecting there?
17: Good morning, Mark. He's certainly going to be a very solemn day at that dignified transfer ceremony, scheduled to take place at 11 a.m. Eastern. This ritual, one of the most somber duties of any president. It'll be the third time President Trump has attended a dignified transfer since February. Three of the soldiers died over the weekend in an attack in Jordan. A fourth died in a separate attack in Iraq. As for those overnight strikes you mentioned, the Pentagon once again saying they were done to degrade Iran's ability to threaten commercial shipping in the Strait of Hormuz, targeting sites including military operations centers, maritime capabilities, aircraft hangars, drone storage facilities, and more. Also new this morning, the Associated Press reporting President Donald Trump has approved an agreement with Saudi Arabia that could potentially provide the kingdom with uranium enrichment capability. That's according to two people familiar with the matter. Now, we should point out, this would only be for civilian nuclear programs in Saudi Arabia. It's a 30-year deal expected to be submitted to Congress for review, and the deal could be announced as early as today. But look, it's also likely to raise a lot of concerns on the Hill about nuclear proliferation in the Middle East. This morning, Secretary of State Marco Rubio tried to get ahead of those concerns, saying the U.S. would not reach an agreement with any country in the world that leads to the risk of nuclear proliferation. Marky?
1: And Corey, talk to us a bit more about the cost of this work, because we just got this update on the price tag for it, how much more may be needed moving forward. Crunch those numbers for us.
17: Yeah, that was one of the big headlines we got out of that big Senate hearing yesterday. Nearly 5 months of fighting, and according to the Pentagon, the war has cost an estimated $37.5 billion, but that number could actually be much higher. It is unclear whether the Department of War is including the cost of repairs at bases in the region that have been damaged. You saw Secretary of War Pete Hegseth chair of the Joint Chiefs of Staff, General Dan Kane, both testifying before Senate appropriators, making their sales pitch for this budget request. It's $67 billion, and the pair framed it as a critical part of the war effort in Iran, and they offered this dire warning if Congress cannot meet that demand.
18: It will manifest itself in a few different places. Most significantly, it'll be in military personnel-related matters. We'll figure out how to pay soldiers and sailors, but that would be a strain.
19: Not funding this department at $1.5 trillion, I believe, is the greatest threat that our nation faces. Either we invest in our warriors at this moment of step change on the battlefield and growing threats, or this is all just talk.
17: Now, look, lawmakers went into this hearing hoping to get more information on strategy and costs over, you know, things like the Strait of Hormuz, but a lot of bipartisan frustration over some of the answers they were given, which did lead to some heated moments. When asked what his plan B was in the event Congress will deny their request, General Kane was blunt, saying, quote, "We'll figure it out." Marky.
1: All right. We'll see what Congress decides to do. Corey Smith live at the White House for us. Thank you. Let's talk primaries this morning. The Republican Party looking to regain ground in Arizona with President Trump's choices taking their prizes in the swing state's primary elections on Tuesday. U.S. Representative Andy Biggs easily winning the Republican nomination to try ousting Democratic Governor Katie Hobbs. Biggs and his competitor, David Schweikert, are both leaving their House seats, which could impact the balance of power in Washington. Then former Arizona Cardinals kicker Jay Feely, he won the Republican primary to replace Schweikert and will face off against Democratic former state representative Amish Shah come November. A controversial former sheriff Mark Lamb won the Republican nomination to replace Biggs. President Trump endorsed Lamb despite a recent sexting scandal. An alleged threat against one of the women said to be involved there. All of this coming as Trump heads to another crucial swing state later today, and that is Georgia. For more, let's bring in the co-hosts of RisingOnTheHill.com, Robbie Suave and Lindsey Granger. Good morning to both of you. Thanks, as always, for hopping on with me. Lindsey, let me just start with you on this one, and let's begin in Arizona. Anything surprise you there, or did that kind of turn out how you expected?
20: Well, I think for Andy Biggs and him securing the nomination, I think that shows that there's a conversation around the appetite for the American public to support someone who is on record as an election denier. And we've seen this conversation come up multiple times with Jay Clayton needing to be confirmed in the Senate and the question continuously asked whether Biden won the 2020 election and him not matter-of-factly answering as the DNI potential chief, whether he won or not. To see that happening in other races shows that in Arizona specifically, on the top of their minds for primary voters, like we've seen in other primaries, is supporting whatever President Trump wants to do. And so it's going to really be a test to see how the larger population in Arizona, who's pushed back against candidates that have been a bit radical, candidates that have pushed it too far, are going to react to candidates that get pushed forward that have the support from President Trump, but can't say plain things like Biden won the 2020 election.
1: Yeah. And Robbie, the other storyline, too, is just, you know, the power of Trump's endorsement still. These Arizona races are showing the true power of it. We've seen in other states, all the Trump endorsed candidates coasting to an easy victory in Republican primaries. But I'm curious what it says that trend carried over into a swing state like Arizona that backed Biden in 2020, but then Trump in 2024.
21: Right, and a state that currently has a Democratic governor because of Republicans, primary voters, selecting a candidate for several national races that was too outside the norm of that red-leaning but, you know, swing middle state. This is a dynamic I keep commenting on because you just are confronted with it over and over again. Primary voters love Trump. Will do anything he wants. There's no anti-Trump movement left whatsoever within the Republican Party. It's his party. That will remain the case in the future, I think, until Donald Trump is gone. So it's not surprising that that's the candidate that wins, but the general election is a totally different story. And primary voters in both parties are making life difficult for general election voters.
1: Yeah. And Lindsey, Trump endorsed two different candidates at two different points in this race. It was Karen Taylor Robson at one point and then Biggs. Would Republicans have kind of consolidated around whoever had the T next to their name? Or what do you make of Arizona voters?
20: Well, I think at this point, the primary voters specifically are going to rally around whoever President Trump, as Robbie was saying, has put his support behind. But sometimes in some of these races, and we even saw similarities with, like, let's say Ken Paxton, with some of these candidates that President Trump was putting support behind. There are a lot of other issues that are going to come up in a general election that give Democrats that are pushing against everything that these MAGA-backed candidates are going for some wind beneath their wing as they're fighting and looking at what's happening right now under current Trump policies and saying, is this exactly what you want? This mirror reflection of how the economy is going and other things. So it's going to be an uphill battle for some of them. And like you guys are both saying, Arizona is not an easy win for anyone. And I think it's a state that has shown they're willing to change their minds. I mean, they've had someone as

0: strong as John McCain in position, who's known to work across the aisle, known to work with his colleagues in a very mild-mannered way. So depending on the candidate, it really has to be someone who can embrace all of Arizonians and understand that this is not as abrasive as some of Trump's policies and his rhetoric in the office.
1: Yeah, and Robbie, I mean, you look back to 2022, Governor Hobbs won by less than a point in 2022. What's she going to have to do to defend that margin going up against Biggs?
2: Sure. I mean, she's going to be pointing to the Republican opposition being too far to the right. She's, you know, as you said, it was very close, but it was very close at a time that was probably even less favorable for Democrats, arguably, than it will be in the future. So, you know, who knows? Arizona is a state I lived in very briefly. It's an interesting place. It is a swing state. There are a lot of very, very conservative Republicans in the state, and there are a lot of very liberal Democrats, a lot of people in between. And it's the kind of state that could decide the next presidential election as well. So I think she's going to just be making the case that, look, no matter what you think of me, Trump-backed candidates are too far out of step with the American people, with the voters of this state. The last time Republicans had a somewhat moderate the candidate, Doug Ducey, was the governor for two terms. He won by like a very, very sizable margin. He was reelected by a sizable margin. Yeah. And then they turned around and picked a Democrat because it was up against Carrie Lake.
1: Lastly, before I let y'all go, let me talk Georgia real quick and just look ahead to today. That's where the president is headed. Of course, another big swing state, specifically a swing county, too. Cobb County outside of Atlanta was once a Republican stronghold, but Democrats have had a lot of success there in recent years. Lindsay, what weight do you think the president's endorsement carries there?
0: Well, I know that there's a lot to be up against with Raphael Warnock and John Ossoff being some powerful people in Georgia, and with all the gains that the Democratic Party has made over the last few years, even though they didn't win the governor's race, pushing towards voters to register that are Democratic and gaining some momentum, making the state more purple than it's been historically, another state that's been back and forth between Trump and Biden. I think the president has to plead his case to people that aren't as easily swayed as some other states that are boldly red. And so I think that the president's going to have to figure out who his audience is there and figure out if it's people that are willing to hear him out after a long time where even he didn't have the support of Brian Kemp and the governor. I mean, a lot of President Trump's candidates specifically were anti-Brian Kemp, and Brian Kemp is a superpower there as well. So it's a different type of Republican Party. It's actually a test of the Republican Party, seeing if Georgia Republicans want something more like Brian Kemp or something more like President Trump.
1: We'll be watching his trip to Georgia closely, and also the dignified transfer happening in Delaware as well. Lindsey Granger, Robbie Suave, thank you both so much, and have a great show today. Remember, you can catch Lindsey and Robbie on Rising. It streams on YouTube and thehill.com every weekday morning at 9 a.m., 8 o'clock Central. All right, let's pivot to this, because happening right now, Tropical Storm Bertha is gaining strength in the Gulf. And let's take a live look. This is Mobile, Alabama, where rain and those waves are rolling onto the beach there. National Weather Service says Bertha's intensity will be peaking this afternoon. So you've got the coastlines of Louisiana, Mississippi, Alabama. They're expected to take the brunt of this storm. News Nation national correspondent Xavier Walton is tracking Bertha for us. So Xavier, coastal flooding, power outages, those are the major concerns. Fill us in on all the action that these communities are taking beforehand.
3: Yeah, especially those communities right along the Gulf, right on the coastal communities, boarding up windows, businesses boarding up windows, piers closed, obviously, some sandbags, even going to the grocery store, getting essentials in the event that you do lose power. But when you take a look at that live picture, you know that something is coming when it comes to Tropical Storm Bertha. You certainly understand. I mean, look how it's churning up the ocean there. Here's the thing. It's still a little bit of ways away, not till later this afternoon or even into this evening. Southeastern Louisiana is expected to make landfall. It's only crawling at about 5 miles per hour or so, but there's still these watches and warnings all the way from Florida Panhandle, Alabama, where we're looking at these live pictures now, Mississippi, and then west to Louisiana. Forecasters say Bertha carrying maximum sustained winds of about 60 miles per hour. The storm expected to gradually weaken, though, after it does make landfall. New Orleans certainly not taking any chances. Sandbags and boarded windows out of an abundance of caution. crews also lowering water levels at different pump stations. As you kind of see this camera shaking back and forth, that's because you got all those winds. But still, clearing debris, helping residents prepare for possible flooding. City leaders telling people not to underestimate Bertha.
4: The main thing that we're encouraging them to do is move vehicles or other equipment and things that are in areas that are subject to saltwater flooding.
5: We don't like people moving around during one of these events because it is a hazard. We do have a couple of vulnerable spots that DOTD is cleaning up right now.
3: And in that last live picture you saw from New Orleans, I believe, you could tell it's shaking. That just means Tropical Storm Bertha certainly is getting closer and closer. With that said, Bertha is not expected to turn into a hurricane, but that doesn't mean the threat for life-threatening flash flooding. Also, storm surge. That's why emergency officials are telling everybody to really heed these warnings. Marky.
1: Yeah, and hopefully everybody stays weather aware today. Xavier Walton, keep us posted. We'll check back in on that radar in a bit. Venezuela's former leader expected back in a New York courtroom today. What prosecutors and Nicolas Maduro's defense team are trying to figure out. And does the United States even have the power to pursue this case? Plus,
6: a once proud American institution fell victim to ideological capture and how to rescue it.
7: Try as you might to erase black history and to erase black people, you cannot erase us.
1: A fight over American history. Who gets to tell it and how? Heats up in the nation's capital. Why the head of the Smithsonian had to field questions about everything from diversity to being polite to even Mickey Mouse. That's up next.
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1: Welcome back, everybody. 21 minutes after the hour, and you're looking live at the New York City prison currently housing ousted Venezuelan President Nicolas Maduro. Later on today, he's expected in a courtroom for a pretrial hearing in his federal drug trafficking case. He and his wife have been held at that Brooklyn jail since U.S. troops captured them in their home in the middle of the night earlier this year. Prosecutors say they conspired to move thousands of tons of cocaine into the U.S. and also used Venezuela's police force to help drug kingpins. News Nation national correspondent Brooke Schaefer has more on this ahead of today. So, Brooke, will we actually learn when their trial could start?
2: We could, Markey. Ahead of today's scheduled hearing, prosecutors and Nicolas Maduro's defense team, they propose starting this trial next June. The judge could lock in that schedule as early as today. So we'll see how that plays out today inside that Manhattan courtroom. Nicolas Maduro and his co-defendant, his wife, Celia Flores, face up to life in prison if convicted on federal drug trafficking and narco-terrorism charges. The now ousted Venezuelan president has pleaded not guilty. In court in January, he even called himself a prisoner of war. As you said, Markey, he has been behind bars in Brooklyn since his capture in January by U.S. troops in Venezuela. Now, the White House has called his arrest a triumph, but Nicolas Maduro's defense team could challenge that arrest in court later today. This afternoon's hearing in Manhattan was initially set for last month. It was later rescheduled, but attorneys for Maduro were expected then to discuss plans to get these charges dismissed. They argue that Maduro's arrest violates an extradition treaty between the United States and Venezuela. Maduro's lawyers, in fact, they argue that he was abducted by the U.S. military. Markey.
1: Brooke Schaefer all over this one for us. Thank you. For more, let me bring back in civil and human rights attorney Gerard Felitti, who serves as senior counsel at the Lawfare Project. Gerard, Nicolas Maduro expected to attend this hearing, but you were telling me earlier you don't actually expect him to do any of the speaking. I think his lawyers will handle that today. What are your expectations for this pretrial hearing?
3: Well, I expect that we will have the judge lay out a schedule for the very widely anticipated motions. The defense will make motions to dismiss this indictment, saying that the United States essentially kidnapped Maduro, that it does not have the legal authority to hold him or try him. And we will see a scheduling order for the briefing on that motion, as well as potentially setting a trial date for next year. So this is really the anticipated scheduling more than the motions themselves.
1: You know, the other thing I was reading, this op-ed in the New York Times, I don't know if you read it, but attorney Michael Ripp says a 1922 extradition treaty between the U.S. and Venezuela should force this case into international arbitration. He goes on to say, if the U.S. honors its agreement, it could well be forced to release its prized captive. Do you agree with that view? And is there any chance that he walks away from this?
3: It's certainly an interesting take, but I don't think ultimately he will walk away from this. The arbitration treaty deals with extradition. We have to remember that Maduro was not actually extradited. He was arrested. He was seized. So the treaty itself would not come into play. And even then, it's a treaty that is between governments. It's not something that a defendant could raise in a criminal proceeding in New York. So the right venue would be for the government of Venezuela to raise this argument, but it's likely to, because at the end of the day, Maduro is not extradited, so the treaty itself doesn't apply. It's a novel argument, but it's also an aggressive one, and I think it's the type of argument that Maduro would love to see succeed. Ultimately, it's not likely to.
1: Yeah, and you know, he and his legal team, they say he was kidnapped in the middle of the night. Does the way in which he and his wife were taken, does that present any major legal problems for the prosecution in this?
3: None whatsoever. The Supreme Court has actually ruled in cases where the DEA, for example, abducted someone in Mexico and brought them to Texas for trial. And what the Supreme Court held was that this does not bar prosecution, even if it was an unlawful seizure, even if it violated international law, so long as the defendant is properly before the court, meaning physically before the court's not going to look at the manner in which they were taken from overseas. So this is not an argument that has merit for Maduro.
1: And as Brooke and I were just talking about, both of these sides have agreed to a June 2027 start date for this trial. Ultimately, it'll be up to the court to decide. You think the judge likes that timeline, and what do you make of pushing it a year from now?
3: I think Judge Hellerstein, who is very experienced with this type of case, will agree to the jury trial for next year. He is well aware that first we have motion practice about jury

0: jurisdiction about the manner in which Maduro was taken. Even if ultimately unsuccessful, he needs to give the defense a chance to make those arguments. And we also expect there'll be significant classified information that needs to be exchanged in discovery, evidence that will be used against Maduro. All of this takes time, and it needs to be done properly. So a June 2027 trial date is very reasonable, and I think the judge will accept that.
1: Maduro is also bringing in some heavy hitters to defend him. He's added Ana Estevayo to his team. She was also on Diddy's legal team as well. Does having her in his corner boost Maduro's chances of getting the case dismissed, or what do you see as the benefit to having her?
0: The benefit of having her is that it signals it's going to be a very aggressive defense. He's going to file every motion he can, and if and when this does go to trial, as is likely, she will be very aggressive in cross-examining witnesses and in challenging evidence and making every step of this case a burdensome for the prosecution to prove. So what this signals is Maduro is ready to fight, and he's going to be as aggressive as he can in defending himself.
1: Gerard Politti, we'll see what today has in store. Thank you, sir, for your time and your expertise this morning with me. Appreciate you, as always. Let's now take a live look at Capitol Hill, where primaries in another battleground state set up election matches for the fall. It comes as President Trump pushes Republicans on his voting overhaul package. Wisconsin Congressman Tony Weed joins me next to talk about the state of the midterms and where the SAVE Act stands this morning. He's next.
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1: Welcome back, everybody. Half past the hour on your Wednesday, and Congress is trying to get ahead of a potential government shutdown. The House just passed a bill that funds all government operations through December 4th. That's long before the September 30th deadline, but Republican leadership wanted to get ahead of any trouble in the lead up to November's midterms and their August recess. That vote was along party lines, with many Democrats upset over not having any input and further funding for ICE and Border Patrol as well. President Trump's handpicked candidate swept the Arizona Republican primaries, but will the bump hold come November? None of the president's choices have won statewide races in Arizona since Doug Ducey's second term as governor in 2018. But Republicans say that's about to change. Joining me now, I have Wisconsin Republican Congressman Tony Weed. Congressman, good morning to you. A pleasure to have you, as always.
12: Good morning, Markey. Thanks for having me.
1: Of course. So just like we've seen in several other states, all the candidates that President Trump endorsed in Arizona, they just cruised to victory in these Republican primaries. But as I just mentioned, none of the president's picks have won statewide races in about 8 years. Do you think somebody like Congressman Biggs, one of the most conservative members of the House, will really win in the fall in a purple state like Arizona?
12: Well, purple states are always difficult. Congressman Biggs is a great member of Congress, and I certainly support him. I think the American people are, very interested in, at least in 2024, when the mandate from the American people was that, our border was completely wide open, and, the inflation was at 40-year highs. And you look at, we now have a secure border. We have, as Republicans, we've prevented the largest tax increase on the American people in history. Every Democrat voted for tax increases. So I think we've done good work. There's a lot more work to do in the House of Representatives here in this country. But, I am hopeful for Congressman Biggs and others in those purple states.
1: Let's talk Wisconsin. I mean, y'all head to the polls in just about 3 weeks. President Trump endorsed your House colleague, Tom Tiffany, in the governor's race there. How do you expect him to do in next month's primary?
12: I think Tom Tiffany is doing a great job defining himself as a reasonable conservative, somebody that is works very hard. He comes from a dairy farm he grew up on, a small business owner, and was a great conservative member in the House of Representatives. I think on the Democrat side, you're seeing the Democrat Socialists of America that are pulling ahead on the Democrat side. Likely, Francesca Hong is the winner of that, and I think Tom Tiffany matches up very good.
1: I wanted to ask you a bit more about that because five Democrats are running in the Wisconsin gubernatorial primary. New polling from Wedgewood out has those three candidates, Francesca Hong, who you just mentioned, Mandela Barnes, and Sarah Rodriguez, all beating Tom Tiffany in hypothetical matchups. Are you worried about Tiffany's appeal with independents and moderates in this race?
12: Well, I think the Democrat Party is continuously going, and it's going where New York has gone, towards communism, towards socialism. And I think that's where that race is going on the Democrat side. And again, I think the voters are going to have to make a decision between, communism and capitalism. Tom Tiffany stands for freedom and for liberty and for capitalism, whereas the winner on the Democrat side is going to be leaning into the communists and socialists. So it's a very important race. I completely support Tom Tiffany, and I hope people get out there and support him.
1: What about you? You're running unopposed in the Republican primary. You're outraising all of your potential Democratic opponents. How big of a leg up will that give you headed into November? Do war chests truly make a difference?
12: Well, I'm an outsider. I came from the private sector, new to politics, had my first term. It's an honor to represent the great people in Wisconsin's 8th district. So I'm going to continue to work hard every day when I'm in D.C., and every day I'm going to work hard when I'm in northeastern Wisconsin. It's the greatest place in the world to live, and it's an honor to represent the great people.
1: Talk to me about the SAVE Act this morning, where it stands right now. I know that New Jersey Governor Mikey Sherrill revealing on Tuesday that more than 6,600 non-citizens registered to vote there in 2023 and 2024. You say that underscores the need for the SAVE America Act. But just to play devil's advocate here, does the governor's announcement just prove that the current system works in finding those people, weeding them out before the election even happens in November?
12: Well, it's a little too late. And I think what the governor is saying is that there is a problem. I mean, there's over 6,000 people registered that are non-citizens and hundreds voted in previous elections. I mean, there should be no other case right now that the Save America Act is exactly what we need in this country to prevent that from happening in the future. You should have to be a citizen and you should have to show ID to prove that you're a citizen to vote. That's what the Save America Act does. I voted to pass it multiple times in the House of Representatives. The Senate has to get this done. It is extremely important that we restore integrity in our elections. Mm-hmm.

0: the Senate to do something to restore integrity to elections. And again, just you have to be a citizen and show ID to vote.
1: And lastly, before I let you go, I know that Darlene Graham Nordone has co-sponsored the Save America Act as well. I mean, what a remarkable turn of events after the unexpected passing of her brother. She now wants the full 6-year Senate term. What are you expecting from her? And would you like to see her get that permanent seat, sir?
0: Well, that's really, you know, something that's up to the voters. I think the voters need to decide what's best for them in their state. And that's the way it ought to be. But, you know, certainly a nice thing to see a younger sister. That was a very big part of Senator Graham's life, obviously, as a younger sister. So, we'll let the voters decide on that one.
1: Well, we will have big shoes to fill, to say the least. Congressman Tony Weed, thank you for your time, as always, sir. Appreciate you. Have a great day.
0: All right, thank you.
1: American forces hit Iran with more strikes overnight. There seems to be little hope of ending the escalating clashes anytime soon.
2: They want to desperately meet, and until they're ready to meet in a meaningful way, we have no interest in even
1: The next potential target President Trump is setting his sights on in his bid to prevent a nuclear-armed Iran. That's right after the break.
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13: A final farewell for a longtime senator. I'm Blake Berman, host of The Hill on News Nation. The late South Carolina Senator Lindsey Graham will be honored at a ceremony in the Capitol Rotunda next Tuesday after unexpectedly passing from an aortic dissection. President Trump is expected to give a tribute at his funeral service at the Washington National Cathedral. The filing period to run for Graham's Senate seat is now open. Graham's sister, Darlene Graham Nordone, who was appointed by the South Carolina Governor Henry McMaster to fill her brother's seat for the remainder of this term, says she plans on running to succeed him. President Trump has given his support to her, saying in part on Truth Social that she has, quote, my complete and total endorsement. Senator Graham joins a handful of Palmetto State politicians eyeing the seat, including Congressman Ralph Norman. The South Carolina Republican primary is August 11th. I'm Blake Berman, and this is the News Nation Political Minute.
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1: Developing overnight, the U.S. hitting Iran for the 11th night in a row as we learn of the death of another American soldier in the spiraling violence. The Pentagon says 28-year-old Sergeant Angel Rampersad of New York was one of three soldiers killed in an Iranian strike on an airbase in Jordan this weekend. President Trump will attend a dignified transfer ceremony for them this morning. The president says U.S. forces could soon hit Iran's Pickaxe Mountain, believed to be a secret nuclear site hundreds of feet deep.
2: We follow the material. That's where the action is. And we'll be hitting that area probably pretty soon. And there's not a thing they can do about it. Normally, I wouldn't say that. If I thought they could do something about it, I would never say that. But we'll be hitting that area pretty soon and very heavily.
1: For more on this, let me bring in Katherine Thompson, a former senior Pentagon official and a senior fellow in defense and foreign policy at the Cato Institute. Katherine, just continuing my conversation with you this morning, what do you make of the fact that Trump just broadcasted his next move? You know, I think back to one of the first press briefings that War Secretary Pete Hegseth gave in the beginning days of this war, and he said something to the effect of, you know, war strategy or war rules 101, you don't tell your enemy what you're going to do next. So why do you do it?
3: I think, to sort of lay out the stakes to the Iranians, right, on terms of what comes next. And it could be, you know, as we've seen from the president before, a sort of unorthodox negotiating tactic to try to incentivize the Iranians back to the table to make bigger concessions to try to get off this X. I mean, we've seen, you know, throughout the conflict, President Trump has laid the pathway to peace out as an option every time. We understand that the negotiators are still going back and forth even at this time. And so I think that that's really the reason for the president to sort of make the statement he did. I would just, you know, maybe the only caution to him would be, you know, in terms of, I don't think it's a question of what the Iranians can do in terms of retaliation for that kind of a heavy strike from us, but more of a question of how successful can we be and what is the fundamental objective of going after that target.
1: 11 straight nights in a row of strikes, 4 U.S. service members killed just over this last weekend. And President Trump is saying we're not finished yet. What does that tell you about how close or how far away we are from an off-ramp or even getting back to the negotiating table this morning?
3: I mean, I think the most fundamental point here is that we've gotten away from the objectives and we've kind of lost sight of the broader risks of continuing escalation in this region, right? You know, we had great success with Operation Midnight Hammer from a tactical perspective, set back the Iranians very significantly on their nuclear program. We'll never be able to take away the knowledge of the Iranians to sort of have nuclear weapons necessarily. But we've made, I think, the most we could do in terms of progress on that objective. But I think the president, for whatever reason, you know, isn't satisfied and can't just walk away from the table at this point from a political perspective. And I think that's why we're seeing this sort of spiral where, you know, we have to hit back with bombs every time we can't get to the table. And this is the danger. This was the danger in starting this conflict in the first place, you know, in terms of where we're going to find ourselves. And I think it's a bit of a tough problem for the president at the moment.
1: Yeah, and we all watched the hearing yesterday. It was an explosive hearing. You had Pete Hegseth, General Dan Kane, asking for more money to fund this war. They want $87 billion. I think it's cost $37 billion so far. Do you think that Congress is going to greenlight those funds for the Pentagon, and should they?
3: I think, I mean, two different questions there, but I think, like, very clearly what we saw in the hearing yesterday is that Democrats are not going to let up, certainly in the Senate, on their objection for this funding. So really the only pathway to actually get the funding at this point is through the reconciliation process that doesn't require Democrat votes, but that does require keeping every Republican. And what we did see in the hearing yesterday is some Republicans, I think it was Senator John Kennedy, who wanted sort of more straight talk from the secretary and from General Kane on what are the long-term objectives here? What kind of escalation are we looking at based on the president's commentary? And so from a question of should Congress, you know, greenlight this funding, I think they, if they choose to do

0: so they should do so with extreme caution. And they're very well within their rights to ask questions on endgame strategy, protection of munitions, and trade-offs to higher priorities in other theaters. We also saw the secretary say that the $75 billion that the Pentagon is currently sitting on is being allocated or has already been allocated for Golden Dome, Homeland Defense. That if that's a higher priority for the president, then maybe the answer isn't greenlighting, you know, $67 billion more in funding for the Pentagon, but instead, you know, focusing on the priorities that we outlined in the National Defense Strategy and trying to move off of this conflict in the Middle East.
1: Catherine Thompson, I got to end it there. Thank you so much for your time, as always. Have a wonderful day, and we'll chat again soon. Appreciate it.
0: Thank you.
1: You got it. Well, Republicans accusing Smithsonian of replacing patriotic history with political messaging instead. Not everybody agrees, though. The hearing is today, another day of it, I should say, in the battle over how we remember our history. That's up next after the break.
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1: I know you're busy, but you have to take a look at this wild video. The whole thing caught on camera. This Missouri man jumped off a bridge in an effort to evade police over the weekend. Officials near Branson say a man assaulted three deputies during a traffic stop, then just took off. So as police closed in, he ends up throwing his car in neutral, runs out, and jumps off that bridge straight into the lake below. A deputy patrolling the lake in a boat later found the suspect. As you can imagine, he now faces a long list of charges. Let's take a live look at Capitol Hill now, where lawmakers will spar again over how America's story should be told, as Republicans claim the Smithsonian has been infected by woke ideology. Already on Tuesday, some moments going viral, such as these questions over racism and one of America's most recognizable cartoon characters. Check it out.
20: Is Mickey Mouse racist?
21: Mickey Mouse is not racist.
20: Do you think that that's problematic, that Mickey Mouse also has those racial overtones?
21: It's not for me to determine what's problematic. It's determined to me what's accurate.
1: Yeah, you probably weren't expecting that this morning. The director of the National Museum of American History will be back in the hot seat today over whether the Smithsonian is rewriting the past or just filling in the blanks. Morning in America weekend anchor Anna Quayman is following this one closely for us. Anna, there's a lot to unpack here, but this first day of the hearing was quite explosive. What were the highlights?
22: Totally, Marky, and for you and me, both of us as moms, everybody at home, this is going to impact how our kids view our country, how the next generation views America, and how we feel about it. So here's what I'm going to be watching for today, because there really is this fight brewing over America's history, and it's not really about the past exactly. It's about who gets to hold the pen to write it. The National Museum of American History in the hot seat, and the title of the congressional hearing really tells you where this thing is headed. So what's it called? Radical revisionism. But stay with me here, because those are the Republican-led committee's words, not an independent finding. And that distinction is going to matter a lot once the testimony begins. So during a separate hearing Tuesday, Republicans accused the museum of replacing patriotic history with political messaging. A 162-page White House report was released on July the 4th, and it accused the museum of, quote, extreme political activism, especially in exhibits addressing race, immigration, and gender identity.
23: In the museum's current telling, history is just an ongoing power struggle between oppressors and the oppressed.
24: It might be uncomfortable for some people on this committee to hear about the true history of America, and I hate that for them, but facts are facts.
22: So the museum's director, her name's Anthea Hartig, and she says that the Smithsonian is not erasing traditional history, but adding people, objects, and evidence that earlier versions ignored, Marky.
1: Yeah, and Anna, this all sounds like a fight over much more than just Mickey Mouse or a few museum labels. What's the crux of this?
22: You know, I think on the surface, this is about the words the Smithsonian uses to tell America's history. But if we dig a little bit deeper, it's really this tug of war that's continuing over who's going to get to write it. So the White House wants the telling to be more unifying and more celebratory, more patriotic. But historians in the museum are warning that political pressure could be sweeping these uncomfortable chapters of our nation's history under the rug. Today's hearing begins at 10 o'clock Eastern, and I'll be tracking it.
1: All right. We'll be watching closely. Anna, thank you. And remember, everybody, you can catch Anna Quayman every weekend on Morning in America at 6 a.m. Eastern, 5 o'clock Central. As we approach the top of the hour, here's a look at the big stories News Nation will be monitoring for you throughout the day. Let's begin here. President Trump posting on Truth Social just moments ago that he is on his way to Dover Air Force Base to attend the dignified transfer for the four U.S. troops killed by Iran in recent days. That ceremony scheduled for 11 a.m. Eastern. Then Nicolas Maduro and his wife Celia will be in a New York courtroom today for the latest hearing in the federal drug trafficking case against the ousted Venezuelan leader. And the family of a Mississippi teenager who was found dead after a July 4th boat trip will release the findings of their private autopsy. The state medical examiner did perform an autopsy on Nolan Wells, but those findings have yet to be released. That does it for me on Morning in America. Everybody, News Nation Live with Marnie Hughes is up next. I'll see you back here first thing tomorrow morning.
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20: These are people that want it, and they feel like I do, that Iran cannot have a nuclear weapon.
21: It'll be an honor as well to join you at Dover to recognize these incredible Americans committed to the cause just like you are.
22: Today, President Trump will attend the dignified transfer of U.S. service members killed in the Middle East following the 11th straight night of strikes against Iran. The president's grip on the Republican Party remains strong, evidenced in Arizona's primaries, win after win for Republicans. Also,
23: we were going to go out on a fishing charter this morning, do a little fishing out in the Gulf, but that got canceled with the weather. And then tomorrow we have had a dolphin cruise that we're not real sure about. So we'll see, but not high hopes on that one.
22: Yeah, fun plans on hold. Tropical Storm Bertha is set to make landfall today in Louisiana. Millions of people on watch for possible flooding and fierce winds. Singer David will be back in court today, charged with the murder of a 14-year-old girl found in the trunk of his car. Good morning and thank you for joining us. I'm Marnie Hughes in Chicago. From the battlefield to the ballot box, President Trump is going to be on the move today, leaving the White House shortly for Dover Air Force Base in Delaware. The president will be standing with four grieving American families as their loved ones, service members killed in the line of duty, return home during a dignified transfer. The bodies of U.S. Army First Lieutenant Tyler James Feehan and Private Isabella Gonzalez will be returned today. Both were killed in an Iranian missile attack in Jordan. They are two of four service members who lost their lives in the Middle East over the weekend. 18 U.S. service members have been killed since the war started in February. More than 400 are believed to have been injured in that same time. The U.S. military showing no signs of backing down, entering its 11th straight day of dropping bombs along Iran's coast. And the goal is clear: protect the Strait of Hormuz and make sure ships can pass through the key waterway. The administration is asking Congress for more money to help pay for the fighting.
0: Would they try to commence development again of a nuclear warhead?
1: Part of the reason President Trump had to have the courage to do what he did after Midnight Hammer is that they didn't give up their ambitions, even though their nuclear sites had been obliterated. So this is a regime hell-bent on nuclear ambitions, and
0: guys,
1: President Trump is willing to go
0: answers. We need straight answers.
22: With this crisis hanging over this November election, President Trump is hitting the road to connect with voters. He'll make a stop in Georgia today, followed by a visit to Michigan next week, ahead of that state's big primary. Washington correspondent Corey Smith joining us live outside the White House this morning. Corey, let's start with the dignified transfer. The president will be leaving the White House soon.
3: Marnie, good morning. President Trump will make the short flight to Dover Air Force Base in Delaware, where that transfer is scheduled to take place at 11 a.m. Eastern Time. The ritual, one of the most somber, most solemn duties any president can undertake. It'll be the third time President Trump has attended one of these ceremonies since February. Three of the soldiers died over the weekend in an attack in Jordan. A fourth died in a separate attack in Iraq. As for those overnight strikes you mentioned, the Pentagon once again trying to degrade Iran's ability to threaten commercial shipping in the Strait of Hormuz. And just moments ago, President Trump issued a warning saying anytime Iran shoots at a ship in the Strait, the United States will bomb and destroy one bridge or power plant, including those in Tehran. The U.S. was targeting military operations, maritime capabilities, aircraft hangars, and drone storage facilities there in Iran. Also new this morning, President Trump approving a nuclear agreement with Saudi Arabia. It potentially provides them with uranium enrichment capabilities, but only for its civilian nuclear program. That's according to the Associated Press, which spoke with two people familiar with the matter. This is a 30-year deal expected to be publicly announced as early as today, and it's expected to be submitted to Congress for a thorough review. This morning, Secretary of State Marco Rubio tried to get ahead of concerns the deal could lead to nuclear proliferation in the region, saying the U.S. would not reach an agreement with any country in the world that leads to the risk of nuclear proliferation. The secretary making those comments during the annual Association of Southeast Asian Nations Foreign Ministers Summit. He also sat down with China's foreign minister, the first meeting since President Trump accused Beijing of election interference. When asked whether the topic was brought up in their conversation, Secretary of State Marco Rubio said it was not. Marnie?
22: Corey, we also got an update on the price of this conflict so far and how much more is needed. What more can you share on that?
3: After nearly 5 months of fighting, Marnie, according to the Pentagon, the war has cost an estimated $37.5 billion. But we should point out that number could actually be higher. It's unclear whether that price tag includes the cost of repairing all the bases in the region that have been damaged in Iranian airstrikes. Secretary of War Pete Hegseth, Chair of the Joint Chiefs of Staff, General Dan Kane, both testifying before Senate appropriators to make their sales pitch. The pair framed their $67 billion supplemental budget request as critical to the Iran war effort, and they offered a dire warning if Congress cannot meet that request.
4: It will manifest itself in a few different places. Most significantly, it'll be in military personnel-related matters. We'll figure out how to pay soldiers and sailors, but that would be a strain.
24: Not funding this department at $1.5 trillion, I believe, is the greatest threat that our nation faces. Either we invest in our warriors at this moment of step change on the battlefield and growing threats, or this is all just talk.
3: Now, Marnie, there was some bipartisan frustration yesterday over some of the answers that were coming from Hegseth and General Kane, and that did lead to some heated moments when asked what plan B was in the event Congress denies this funding request. General Dan Kane was blunt.

0: saying, quote, we'll figure it out. Marnie?
1: All right, Corey Smith live at the White House. Corey, thank you. New York City Mayor Zohran Mamdani is not backing down, continuing his calls on the federal government to arrest Israeli Prime Minister Benjamin Netanyahu. After hinting that his legal team was exploring options to act on an International Criminal Court warrant during the prime minister's upcoming UN appearance in the Big Apple, Mamdani now saying New York officials don't have that authority, but Washington does.
2: Benjamin Netanyahu is a war criminal, the architect of a horrific genocide against the Palestinian people. He is responsible for the killing of more than 73,000 people. My administration has reviewed every avenue available under applicable law to determine whether New York City could execute the International Criminal Court's arrest warrant if Benjamin Netanyahu came here. It is clear that we do not have the independent legal authority to enforce this warrant. The federal government, however, does. And I call on them to join the ICC and execute this warrant. And I want to be equally clear. Benjamin Netanyahu is not welcome in New York City.
1: President Trump rejects calls to act on that ICC warrant, saying the U.S. will not arrest Netanyahu. The Israeli prime minister has denied charges from the ICC, accusing him of withholding food and humanitarian aid from Gaza and targeting Palestinian civilians in military strikes. Today, ousted Venezuelan President Nicolas Maduro and his wife are expected in court for a pretrial hearing, their alleged drug trafficking case taking the next steps, with the possibility of already having a trial date set. Maduro and his wife were captured in January during a nighttime raid at their home in Caracas. Prosecutors say they used their leadership powers to move thousands of tons of cocaine into the U.S. and took advantage of Venezuela's police force to help drug kingpins.
3: This is a status conference. In every federal cases, judges bring in the parties to find out what's going on. And in this case, it has not been set for a trial date yet. The government is obligated to continue providing discovery to the defense.
1: Maduro was last seen in court in March for a hearing regarding payment of his legal fees. Prosecutors and the defense are proposing a June 2027 start date for his trial. New Jersey Governor Mikey Sherrill says a software glitch at the State Motor Vehicle Commission wrongly registered about 6,600 non-citizens to vote between 2023 and 2024. One preliminary review found that about 400 of them actually voted. Governor Sherrill says the error happened after the system automatically put some non-citizens on voter rolls, even after they had indicated that they were non-citizens while getting state IDs.
4: They were registered as Democrats, Republicans, and the majority unaffiliated, and were scattered across the state. But let me be clear, this entire situation is unacceptable.
1: The state is now pulling the names off of the rolls, and they are further investigating how it happened. In Arizona, the Justice Department on hand for this week's primary, saying that they were checking for ballot security, transparency, and compliance with federal law at certain sites. Arizona was at the forefront of the election fraud allegations in 2021. Monitors were also working to make sure that the voters have proper access to the polls. The votes are in from Arizona, and the candidates that President Trump endorsed won big during that state's primary. In the Republican primary race for governor, Trump-backed candidate Congressman Andy Biggs won that nomination. He will now face Democratic Governor Katie Hobbs in November. She is already on the attack.
5: Andy Biggs has spent years undermining confidence in our elections. He still denies the outcome of the 2020 election and refused to certify Arizona's electors, and he still won't admit who won the 2022 governor's race. I'll save him the trouble. I did.
1: Right now, there is a tight Democratic primary race for a battleground Arizona House district. ER Dr. Amish Shah is leading the race, and whoever wins will go up against former Arizona Cardinals kicker that Trump also endorsed, Jay Feely. Former Sheriff Republican Mark Lamb also won after getting the president's support. While District 5 is deeply red, Nurse Elizabeth Lee won the three-way Democratic primary. Decision Desk HQ Chief Elections Analyst Jeffrey Skelly is back with us this morning. Jeffrey, good morning to you. Any surprises in these results?
6: I wouldn't say there were necessarily any surprises. surprises. I mean, look, Andy Biggs was expected to win the gubernatorial nomination going away for Republicans. Maybe the surprise is that he won it with, or at the moment at least, is above 70% of the vote, which is such a shellacking of his fellow congressman, David Schweikert, who finished a very distant second. And so, you know, the fact that Schweikert was running, you know, a serious campaign and ended up finishing so far behind Biggs is pretty telling, I think, about sort of where the Arizona Republican Party is at and where, you know, President Trump's endorsement does have a lot of power still in the state.
1: The DOJ, as we just reported, in Arizona for this week's primaries, is there still some concern over election integrity in that state, given the history?
6: Oh, I mean, among Republicans in the state of Arizona, this continues to be sort of a through line from 2020 to now, where this is still a major issue. You actually even saw it in the Secretary of State's race, where the Republican who won there, Alexander Culloden, was a major proponent of the sort of Stop the Steal effort that President Trump had backed. And in 2020, and here he is now becoming the Republican nominee for Secretary of State. So this is still very much a live issue in Arizona politics, which is why you saw Katie Hobbs using it as an attack line on Andy Biggs, who had rejected the 2020 election results, because it probably hasn't played that well for Republicans in Arizona on the whole. But they have very much stuck with it. I say that because, for example, Carrie Lake lost a winnable Senate race in 2024 and obviously lost to Hobbs in 2022 in the midterm, even though it was a slightly red-leaning year.
1: Some have said that Katie Hobbs is likely the most vulnerable Democratic governor seeking re-election this year. Is that a fair assessment? And why might Biggs have the advantage in that race?
6: Well, I do think it is a fair assessment in the sense that Arizona is a pivotal swing state. It's one that President Trump carried by about 5.5 percentage points in 2024. But I would say at this point that I think the general consensus is that Hobbs actually has a slight advantage heading into the general election. She's led all the early polling against Biggs. And again, we are looking at an electoral environment that is probably going to be at least a little bit to the left of where we were in 2024. So in that sense, you know, I think Hobbs starts out as maybe a slight favorite, or you could call it a toss-up.
1: Let me ask you this, Jeffrey. Zooming out and looking forward to the midterms, I mean, there's a lot of talk about, you know, who will have control. DDHQ is projecting Democrats control the House and Republicans keep control of the Senate. Between now and November, what should folks be watching for from both parties?
6: Well, I think in particular the sort of, you know, you were just talking about it, but the Iranian conflict and sort of the impact it could have on sort of the overall political situation. Look, President Trump's approval rating took a downturn and Democrats' lead in the generic ballot increased back when the Iranian conflict first started. When it sort of simmered down here for the last few weeks, comparatively speaking, you saw gas prices go down a little bit. You saw President Trump's approval rating go up a little bit and you saw Republicans close the gap a little bit. In generic ballot. But now, if things are sort of ratcheting up again in Iran and you see gas prices shooting up and we're concerned about this, I don't think this is a very good issue politically for Republicans. And so with that in mind, if this continues and it continues to be hot or get hotter, I think that will have ramifications for the midterms.
1: Good insight. Jeffrey Skelly, as always, thank you.
6: Hey, thanks for having me.
1: All right, still ahead, we're tracking Tropical Storm Bertha, expected to make landfall later today, bringing with it flooding and strong winds. And graphic evidence revealed in court as the preliminary hearing continues this morning in the murder trial of singer David. Republicans accusing the National Museum of American History of replacing patriotic history with political messaging. The focus of a hearing today, more details on that next.
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1: Of people are bracing for Tropical Storm Bertha. It is set to make landfall later today, with the National Weather Service saying that the storm's power is likely to peak this afternoon. Let's give you a live look right now. Mobile, Alabama, strong surf as the storm nears the coast. Louisiana, Mississippi, and Alabama all expected to take the brunt of Bertha's force. Coastal flooding and power outages being the biggest concern. News Nation is tracking it for you. Meteorologist Blake Matthews breaking down the track of the storm. First, though, Xavier Walton is on the ground in Texas as the storm gets set to make landfall, and a closer look at some of the ways people are preparing. Xavier, good morning.
0: Marty, good morning. Yeah, so people making their last-minute preparations, they really have this morning and then this afternoon, and that's kind of it. But Tropical Storm Bertha, it is crawling at just 5 miles per hour. That's according to the National Hurricane Center. So you see pictures and live images like these. Yeah, it's still a ways out, but keep in mind, it is going very, very slow. But up and down the Gulf Coast, communities making those final preps. Landfall looking, Louisiana, southeast Louisiana, possibly this evening. We're going to have to wait and see. Again, it's moving very, very slow. But yeah, there are watches and warnings from Florida Panhandle to Alabama, Mississippi, obviously Louisiana. Forecasters say Bertha carrying max sustained winds anywhere between 50 and 60 miles per hour. The storm expected to obviously weaken after landfall. New Orleans, though, not taking any chances. We got sandbags, boarded windows out of abundance of caution. Crews also lowering water levels at pump stations. City leaders telling people not to underestimate Bertha.
21: The main thing that we're encouraging them to do is move vehicles or other equipment and things that are in areas that are subject to saltwater flooding.
22: We don't like people moving around during one of these events because it is a hazard. We do have a couple of vulnerable spots that DOTD is cleaning up right now.
0: So Bertha not expected to strengthen into a hurricane, but still, when you see some of these live cameras along the Gulf, that last one coming from New Orleans, you can see it start to shake a little bit. Those have progressively gotten worse as the morning has gone on. That's how you know Bertha is getting closer and closer still. Officials say, you know, you got to take this seriously, especially when you talk about the life-threatening potential with flash flooding and storm surge. And

0: the other elements, Marnie.
1: Yeah, the whole kitchen sink. Xavier, thank you. Meteorologist Blake Matthews with us now. Blake, talk us through what you're seeing with the storm's track and what concerns you most about the system at this point.
2: Good morning, Marnie. Yes, here's the very latest that we have from the National Hurricane Center right now. Winds at 50 miles an hour, moving to the west at 5. That pressure actually up a few millibars from last night to 997 millibars. That upward trend in the pressure is a good thing because it means that the storm at minimum is staying at its current strength and or weakening a little bit. Easy to see why. The center of circulation, normally that is where the worst of the weather is when you're dealing with a powerful tropical storm or hurricane. But in this case, this is actually the best place to be, right around that center of circulation, because there's hardly any rainfall at this time, all of it being confined there to the Northwest Gulf. That is where those 50 mile per hour winds have been noted here from the hurricane hunters that are investigating the system. Here's a look at the radar. Here's what I mean. Not much rain going on here at this time. A few scattered showers along the I-10 corridor right into the Mobile, Alabama area. Possibly a few scattered showers out there in eastern Louisiana as this gets ready to make landfall there in St. Bernard Parish, perhaps down into Plaquemines Parish. The bottom line is we will see some very minor water rises here, but really not looking at that very heavy rain and strong winds. Again, most of that confined out over the Northwest Gulf of Mexico. Here is the forecast models again. What is left of Bertha as it begins to weaken with that land interaction over southeast Louisiana will move into the upper Texas coast here, where again, just a few scattered showers are in their forecast. And that is actually welcome news because places like Dallas yesterday reached 108 degrees. We're talking about extreme heat warnings across southeast Texas. So again, the bottom line is if they could get a little rain and some cloud cover into southeast Texas, that wouldn't be the worst thing in the world. So here is a look at the cone again, moving into Plaquemines Parish as we head into this afternoon with 45 mile per hour winds. Notice the downward trend here in the winds as the storm begins to interact with that land. The friction with the land causes the storm to weaken. And again, it should become nothing more than just a depression as it moves across Galveston Island into Galveston Bay, just to the south of Houston. And again, what remains of this system at that time? Likely not much. Most of the deep convection likely going to stay over the Gulf as it moves into Texas, with the northern half really just staying mostly dry. So again, that wind shear just really ripping across the system right now and keeping most of the heavier weather off the land. Here's a look at the tropical advisories. We have that tropical storm watch that has been extended now all the way down towards Sargent. This does include Brazoria County, Galveston County, Chambers County, over towards Jefferson, where Beaumont is, and then across Cameron Parish and then Vermilion Parish, and then all the way back through Lafourche, where it turns into a tropical storm warning here across southeast Louisiana, including Plaquemines and Jefferson Parishes, St. Bernard, and then over into the coastal areas of Mississippi, into Alabama, and extending all the way, even still at this hour, into the Florida coastline. So again, the worst tropical storm conditions, I think, are going to stay offshore. But again, we'll watch for some gusts here over 40 miles per hour over the next 24 hours. And we have those coastal flood advisories as well. We could see some water rises there, minor water rises of 1 to 3 feet over ground that would normally be considered dry land. Marnie.
1: Yeah, as always, have a safety plan in place. Don't underestimate the power of these tropical storms, even if they might not seem as ferocious. Blake Matthews, thank you for the warning. Appreciate the time. Still ahead.
3: They want to desperately meet, and until they're ready to meet in a meaningful way, we have no interest in even
1: President Trump sending a new threat to Iran as strikes intensify, the next potential target to prevent a nuclear-armed Iran. We're also monitoring a press conference, the family and the attorney, as they release the autopsy results in the death of teen Nolan Wells.
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1: New this morning in the Middle East, both Bahrain and Jordan saying that they shot down a number of Iranian drones. The U.S. says it just finished its 11th night of strikes, with President Trump now threatening to bomb an under-construction Iranian nuclear site that is buried deep under a mountain. Iran's foreign ministry today claiming that there is no nuclear activity there. The White House is asking Congress to approve another $87 billion to replenish resources. Secretary Pete Hegseth and General Dan Kane, chairman of the Joint Chiefs of Staff, making the case in a fiery hearing on Capitol Hill with pushback from both sides and demand for straight answers.
16: You, sir, are the failure, not the men and women who are on that front line. You don't have a strategy. You don't have a long-term plan to actually win this war. When will you show leadership? When will you show leadership?
17: Why don't you show some leadership and stand up to your fellow Democrats who won't fund the troops, who stand and play partisan politics while you don't give us the money?
18: This is serious as four heart attacks and a stroke. Now, what happens if we come home and end the blockade to the world?
19: Sir, Iran has the potential to continue to be a threat, and we will need to prepare military
18: options
19: to do that.
18: Will they toll the strait?
19: Sir, that's a hypothetical question, and I don't know the answer to that.
18: Oh, it's not hypothetical.
20: You are asking for unlimited money for bombs when people can't feed their families. And I don't know how this administration intends to defend those decisions to the American people.
17: Not unlimited bombs, Senator. I'm asking for the right bombs at the right time to ensure we can deter our adversaries into the future. And that's why this is a generational investment.
20: The reason why they are so upset with you and this administration is because the words you have used in the past don't add up.
1: The 18 American service members, top of mind throughout this hearing. This morning, President Trump will attend the dignified transfer of those killed this weekend. One of the latest to be identified, Sergeant Michael Swinton from North

0: Carolina. He was killed while disarming a drone in Iraq. Sergeant Swinton was assigned to Fort Bragg. He had just celebrated his 30th birthday 3 weeks ago. He leaves behind a wife and two children, 6 and 4 years old. His mother says he was a true jokester who believed life was meant to be lived to the fullest. And he was fearless, always ready for the next challenge, she said. He will be posthumously promoted to staff sergeant and awarded the Bronze Star and Purple Heart. Thinking of his family this morning as the focus remains on the Middle East and our U.S. service men and women abroad. Joining us live, Congressman Mike Levin, member of the House Appropriations Committee. Thank you for your time this morning. As the president gets set with his team to participate in the dignified transfer this morning as these service members come home, the case is being made for more funding by the administration to continue this conflict. Do you think General Kane and Secretary Hegseth had a convincing message to pay for more fighting in the months ahead?
1: I don't. And I say that as someone who represents Marines and sailors in Southern California on Camp Pendleton. I have no greater responsibility to them, to those fine young men and women, and to their families than to make sure that our warfighters are ready and prepared for whatever may come. But also that if we send them into harm's way, we have a clear strategy. And what I saw yesterday from Secretary Hegseth and from Chairman Kane, and I have incredible respect for Chairman Kane, I might add. I'm glad he's there. But what I saw was more of the same. It was the desire for a blank check with very little oversight, very little accountability, and no clear plan. And as long as that's the case, I can't support this continued blank check for, frankly, a war now going on for 6 months that from the beginning did not have the buy-in of Congress. We were not read in pursuant to what the Constitution requires, and very little has changed in terms of the respect or the lack of respect that this administration has demonstrated towards the Congress of the United States, a co-equal branch of government that has, under the Constitution, the responsibility to declare war that I take very, very seriously, as do my colleagues.
0: Congressman, what specifics would you like to hear and see from the administration that would convince you of further strikes and the necessity to go after Iran?
1: Those of us like myself in Congress who want to see a denuclearized Iran, who want to see Iranian ballistic missile capacity diminished, who want to see terrorism handled, we've really got no clarity on the current status of the Iranian nuclear program. In fact, we know less about it than under the JCPOA. Just the same, I can't tell the young men and women who I represent exactly what the exit plan is, because one has not been clearly articulated to the Congress of the United States or to the American people. It seems, unfortunately, like it's the whims of President Trump day in and day out. Whatever he feels in his gut that particular day dictates the tone and tenor of this war. That is no way to fight a war. It's far, far too risky to continue in this way. Congress should have been briefed from the outset. We should have had classified briefings throughout. We should have been brought up to speed, and we just haven't been. And I think yesterday you saw a lot of that boil over in the Senate.
0: I hear what you're saying. What do you say, though, to critics who say without funding further action, it puts U.S. troops who are in the Middle East at risk?
1: Go through the ordinary appropriations process. That's what I would say. You know, the reality is the president set a $1.5 trillion target for defense appropriations without a clear and comprehensive strategy or really outlining why that was necessary. The House Appropriations defense bill had $1.15 trillion for defense, so a record high amount of spending. Again, not done in a bipartisan way. So opportunity after opportunity, this administration and my Republican colleagues have failed to engage in a truly bipartisan process to get Secretary Hegseth and the department the resources that it needs. Again, we want for our warfighters to be ready and prepared for whatever may come. We take great pride in our military communities. I take personal pride in our military families. I want to make sure that they have everything they need to do the job well. But those objectives have to be clearly articulated. Those resource needs have to be clearly articulated.

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9: A final farewell for a longtime senator. I'm Blake Berman, host of The Hill on News Nation. The late South Carolina Senator Lindsey Graham will be honored at a ceremony in the Capitol Rotunda next Tuesday after unexpectedly passing from an aortic dissection. President Trump is expected to give a tribute at his funeral service at the Washington National Cathedral. The filing period to run for Graham's Senate seat is now open. Graham's sister, Darlene Graham Nardone, who was appointed by the South Carolina Governor Henry McMaster to fill her brother's seat for the remainder of this term, says she plans on running to succeed him. President Trump has given his support to her, saying in part on Truth Social that she has, quote, my complete and total endorsement. Senator Graham joins a handful of Palmetto State politicians eyeing the seat, including Congressman Ralph Norman. The South Carolina Republican primary is August 11th. I'm Blake Berman, and this is the News Nation Political Minute.
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18: They're horrified. There was an image of Celeste's torso and her head in the trunk of the car, and the prosecutor had to ask what it was because you could not tell it was a head. It was absolutely... It was deplorable.
19: The parents of

0: Celeste Rivas Hernandez emotional in court as they heard that gruesome evidence revealed in their daughter's murder. It is day two of a key hearing in the case against singer David. His legal name is David Burke, and prosecutors say he began sexually abusing Hernandez when she was 13 years old, and then they say killed her when she threatened to report him. Burke is accused of stabbing her repeatedly, then dismembering her body and putting her into bags. He has pleaded not guilty. The victim's badly decomposed remains were found in the trunk of his car in September of last year. A detective testified about a series of purchases that Burke made online, including cadaver bags, a shovel, chainsaws, heavy-duty laundry bags, and an inflatable pool. This week's hearing will resemble a mini trial. It has so far, with the judge deciding whether prosecutors have enough evidence for the case to then proceed to trial. Former federal prosecutor Nima Romani is with us this morning. Thank you for your time. 24 hours ago, I asked the question, you know, do they have a strong case? Because they had a lot of claims about evidence. Now we are hearing the evidence so far. Does this go to trial?
1: Marnie, absolutely, this case is going to go to trial. I think it's more than strong. I think it's overwhelmingly strong. And it's interesting to see how they're presenting the case to the judge. And obviously, there's no jury at a preliminary hearing. There's really three categories of allegations here: the sex crimes, the murder, and the dismemberment of the body. And they really started at the end with the shock and awe. And like you heard the victim's family say, it was horrible. We're talking about a severed head, severed fingers, liquid and maggots in these two bags where this young girl's body was separated and put in the trunk of the Tesla. So very powerful evidence. And it's going to be interesting to see, does the prosecution present the case in the same way when they go to a jury? And I fully expect it to go to a jury because probable cause, it is a low standard. It's not beyond a reasonable doubt. It's not even more likely than not. So I fully expect this to just be a mere formality, a speed bump along the road to a full-blown jury trial.
0: I believe I've heard, you know, implications of someone else that his team is saying he didn't do it. There are also these online purchases, however. How do you think DNA and some of the online searches will play into the prosecution's case, and how does his legal team defend against that?
1: I think the electronic evidence is going to be very important. Like you said, Marnie, it's going to show Amazon, Postmates purchases. They were under an alias, but we're talking about chainsaws, a burn cage, shovels, an inflatable pool, so Celeste's blood wouldn't spill. Now, of course, the defense is going to argue that it was someone else, but I think that cell phone evidence is going to be powerful. Going to the first category of evidence, which is the sex crimes. Now, you're talking about someone who was 18, allegedly in a sexual relationship with someone as young as 13. Obviously, Celeste can't consent to any sexual activity, and David's phone is going to be important evidence in this case. There's allegedly text between the two talking about sexual conduct, contraception, the Plan B pill, even sexually explicit images and videos, child pornography on David's phone. I think it's going to be tough for the defense to argue that it wasn't him, at least when it comes to the sex crimes.
0: If this, in fact, does go to trial and it all, you know, signs are pointing to yes, is it a death penalty case?
1: There is the theoretical possibility of the death penalty. District Attorney Nathan Hochman raised that possibility. But the reality is, Marnie, we haven't had an execution in California in 2 decades. I think the only way that would change is if we have a Republican appointed to the governor's office in November. Now, Hilton is trailing Becerra by 25 points. So it's possible that that moratorium is lifted, but it's not a realistic possibility. Believe me, if the death penalty was on the table, I wouldn't be surprised if the defense tries to negotiate some sort of plea deal like Brian Koberger's attorney did there in Idaho. I think the reason this is going to trial is the defense thinks that the result is going to be the same either way. If he pleads guilty, he's going to get life without the possibility of parole. And if he's convicted at trial, he's going to get life without the possibility of parole. So there's really no deal to be had here.
0: Let me ask you about another death investigation underway, and that is in Mississippi and the death of 18-year-old Nolan Wells. At this point, his family, along with their attorneys, are getting set to reveal an independent autopsy in the case. What if that doesn't match the official autopsy that investigators have revealed about his drowning recently on the 4th of July out on a boat with friends?
1: It's going to be a potential problem. This is a case that's gotten a lot of attention, not just on the traditional media, social media. Obviously, there's a race component. So what I'm looking for in the autopsy is evidence of trauma. Was this an accidental drowning, or was there blunt force trauma? Was there strangulation, cuts, bruising, something that would indicate foul play? And if that autopsy obviously differs from the official autopsy, then you're going to potentially see some sort of civil litigation. Obviously, there are a lot of people that want individuals to be charged. I think what is also going to make this case important is there were a lot of witnesses there. So hopefully FBI has interviewed those witnesses to make sure that those stories are consistent, because I think that's going to be also critically important in this case, not just the forensic, but the witness testimony.
0: All right. Ben Crump, one of the family's attorneys, along with some officials with the NAACP representing the family of Nolan Wells. We're listening to that. We have not heard their official autopsy results from that independent study. Nima Romani, as always, thank you.
1: Thanks for having me, Marnie Totson.
0: All right, still ahead, the Boston Red Sox are the hottest team in baseball right now, setting a new record for the franchise. You are watching News Nation Live, and we thank you for that.
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16: The last class of the day for my student athletes is in English, science, or math. It's school sports where the number one priority is teaching, just like every other classroom. 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
1: Of those service members offering their condolences as we look live at the White House this morning. 18 service members have been killed in the line of duty since this war began in February. All right, some other headlines that we are following this morning. The Treasury Department says its new payment verification process flagged about $99 million in federal payments linked to people who have died. This process was implemented as a result of President Trump's executive order, aimed at detecting fraud and improper payments government-wide. OpenAI says its technology hacked another company in an unprecedented event. The company says its AI model gained unauthorized access to a tech startup while testing the cyber capabilities of its systems by using stolen credentials and exploiting unknown software. OpenAI continues to resolve the issue. Nike is planning to cut thousands of online distributors in China as the company prepares to restructure its online presence to create a more consistent consumer experience. Starting next year, Nike plans to concentrate more of its sales through its website and app, pushing to reverse sales decline. Tropical Storm Bertha is set to make landfall later this afternoon. Louisiana, Mississippi, and Alabama all expected to take the brunt of Bertha's force. Coastal flooding and power outages right now seem to be the biggest concern. The National Weather Service says this storm is set to peak at its strongest this afternoon. Some other stories we're keeping an eye on over the next few hours. President Trump now on his way to Dover Air Force Base, as you just saw. He will attend the dignified transfer of U.S. troops killed this weekend. At least 18 U.S. service members have lost their lives in the line of duty so far in this conflict with Iran. Newly unsealed court documents reveal disturbing details of the Tate brothers as they fight extradition back to the U.K., facing a long list of charges. We're going to be talking with a trial attorney and legal analyst on what's next in that high-profile case in the next hour. News Nation has it all covered for you. Our team's on the ground following all of the top stories this morning. You're watching News Nation Live as we take a live look at the White House.
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1: Happening right now, President Trump is on his way to attend the dignified transfer of U.S. troops killed over the weekend. We'll bring that to you live once it begins in Delaware. Millions of Americans in the wrath or in the path of Tropical Storm Bertha, making landfall in Louisiana early this afternoon. Flooding is the major concern, along with power outages. Ousted former Venezuelan President Maduro and his wife are going to be in court today as a potential trial date in their case is now on the table. And newly unsealed court documents are revealing the charges and allegations made against the Tate brothers as they vow to fight their extradition to the UK. Thank you for joining us for News Nation Live. Let's give you a look at Joint Base Andrews this morning. Air Force One has now left the tarmac, and the president is heading to Delaware. He will be attending the dignified transfer ceremony at Dover Air Force Base. The president will honor four U.S. soldiers killed during the ongoing war in Iran. The bodies of U.S. Army First Lieutenant Tyler James Feehan and Private Isabella Gonzalez will return today. Both were tragically killed as an Iranian missile hit Jordan. Then he will travel to Georgia, the president, that is, to highlight his affordability efforts ahead of the midterms. He is expected to talk about the newly launched Trump accounts and also election integrity, a major topic given some of the midterms and the primaries we're seeing. One of his endorsements won big in Arizona's Republican primary for governor. Republican Congressman Andy Biggs will now face off against current Democratic Governor Katie Hobbs. The Arizona governor is already on the attack.
12: Andy Biggs has spent years undermining confidence in our elections. He still denies the outcome of the 2020 election and refused to certify Arizona's electors, and he still won't admit who won the 2022 governor's race. I'll save him the trouble. I did.
1: Joining us now, News Nation political editor Chris Steierwalt, host of The Hill Sunday. Chris, good morning. Anything surprise you about Arizona's primary results? And talk about this gubernatorial face-off.
13: Well, not at all. This is definitely the expected outcome. Not only did Andy Biggs have the support of Donald Trump, but the Arizona Republican Party is like white hot. They are angry. They believe the things that Andy Biggs says about elections, believes the things that Donald Trump says about elections. And as we have seen for Republicans in Arizona, this just continues to be a problem for them. And it's a similar experience they've had in Georgia. So these are states that were traditionally Republican and are still substantially Republican, but they're not the way they used to be. And because of that, you have a problem where Republican voters, primary voters, are unwilling to sort of meet general election voters halfway and give them something to work with. And I think that's what's going on in Arizona. Republican rank and file, the same kind of folks who put Carrie Lake in twice, who nominated Carrie Lake twice. They want Andy Biggs, and it's just going to make it's going to make it substantially harder for them to flip that seat back, even though Arizona is still a Republican state.
1: One of the other big political matchups is happening in Michigan. Talk about the landscape of that state when it comes to balance of power as we get set for that primary.
13: Well, just the exact inverse situation in Michigan. Michigan Democrats may not be aware that they live in a basically the swingiest swing state. Michigan is right there with Pennsylvania as the back and forth states that decide these elections, and actually has kind of a Republican. Donald Trump won it last time. It has a kind of Republican lead. So if you're a Michigan Democrat, Abdul El-Sayed might make you feel good. He might tell you things that you want to hear about Israel and about taxing billionaires and whatever else. But boy, the Republicans already have a solid nominee in Mike Rogers, longtime congressman, about as normal as a candidate as the Republican Party is going to produce these days. And Haley Stevens is pretty obviously the best matchup for that that kind of Republican candidate in Michigan, even in a good Democratic year. But the base wants what the base wants. I don't know who wins this primary, but I can tell you that if it's El-Sayed, Republicans will be pleased.
1: And you kind of hit on, I mean, at least the race in Michigan seems to have this factor involved. It's the Democratic Socialist Movement. I've heard some compare it to the Tea Party movement when that started to gain some traction. Is that what's happening? And how do you think it will influence strategies, both from Republicans and Democrats, come the midterms and the next presidential race?
13: Yeah, I think the Tea Party comparison is a very apt one because it starts as an economic movement. You hear it, Bernie Sanders and the sort of the first wave Democratic Socialists. It's principally economic, but then it becomes cultural. And for the Tea Party, it got mixed in with a lot of stuff about Barack Obama's birth certificate and a lot of cuckoo banana stuff. And on the Democratic side, it's a total obsession with Israel. It is this. It is a consuming, distorting obsession with Israel. And here's the secret. Just like most persuadable voters don't think about Barack Obama's birth certificate very often, they almost never think about Israel. The people who are going to decide this election in Michigan and in competitive Senate races around the country, very seldom do they consider U.S.-Israeli policy. And that is a substantial problem for Democrats because Democrats, of course, rely on overwhelming support from Jewish American voters who tend to be, though are not always, but who tend to be staunchly pro-Israel and Zionists. So this goes right at a very difficult place for Democrats.
1: And while they might not think about Israel, they may think about Iran and the implications that war is having here at home, whether it's gas prices or today as we receive American servicemen and women who were killed in the line of duty. How might that come November be an important distinction for voters who want clarity and an understanding of what's happening in the Middle East?
13: It is bad to lose a war, for sure. It's always bad to lose a war. It is bad to lose an unpopular war, even worse, maybe to lose an unpopular war that nobody wanted in the first place. Not nobody, but very few Americans were looking for. This administration and by extension, the Republican Party finds itself in a terrible jam. You can go from poll to poll, but we're talking about 25% support or something that equally terrible. And since there wasn't a case made to the public about here's why you need to pay more for gas, here's why Americans are going to die, here's why it's worth doing, and they never got congressional authorization, and so now they're stuck. And either they have to ramp this up, which could include boots on the ground, which would be wildly unpopular, and the president knows that, or walking away. Neither one is particularly politically appealing, and I think Republicans wish that I think most Republicans in Congress, having seen how the war has been conducted, would prefer that the president had never started it.
1: All right, Chris Steigerwalt, thank you for your time and perspective, as always, this morning as we watch the president arrive in Dover for that dignified transfer. By the way, you can see Chris hosting The Hill Sunday morning starting at 10, 9 Central, and sign up for his newsletter, Whole Hog Politics, available on thehill.com. And once that dignified transfer starts in Delaware, we'll be bringing that to you live this morning. Ousted Venezuelan President Nicolas Maduro and his wife, Celia Flores are back in court today. A trial date is now in the works for their alleged drug trafficking case. Maduro and Celia were captured from their home in Caracas in January. Prosecutors say they conspired to move thousands of tons of cocaine into the U.S. and that they took advantage of Venezuela's police force to help drug kingpins. Both the prosecution and the defense are pushing for a June 2027 start date to the trial. Here's News Nation's Brooke Schaefer.
14: Ahead of today's hearing, prosecutors and Nicolas Maduro's defense team had proposed starting this trial next June. The judge could lock in that schedule as early as today. Nicolas Maduro and his co-defendant, his wife, Celia Flores, face up to life in prison if convicted on federal drug trafficking and narco-terrorism charges. The now ousted Venezuelan president has pleaded not guilty. In court in January, he called himself a prisoner of war. He's been behind bars in Brooklyn since January after his capture by U.S. troops in Venezuela. The White House called his arrest a triumph when it happened, but the defense team could challenge that ultimately in court later today. This afternoon's hearing in Manhattan was initially set for last month and later rescheduled, but attorneys for Maduro were expected then to discuss plans to get these charges dismissed, arguing that Maduro's arrest violates an extradition treaty between the United States and Venezuela. Maduro's team argues that he was abducted by the U.S. military. Marnie?
1: Millions of people are bracing for Tropical Storm Bertha, set to make landfall later today, with the National Weather Service saying that the storm's power is likely to peak this afternoon. Let's give you a look at Mobile, Alabama. Strong surf as this storm gets closer to the coast. Louisiana, Mississippi, and Alabama will likely take the brunt of Bertha's force. Coastal flooding and power outages are the biggest concern. News Nation is following it for you. Meteorologist Blake Matthews will talk about the track of the storm first, though Xavier Walton is on the ground in Texas. Xavier.
15: Yeah, Marty, these are the last-minute preparations that people are going to make here before landfall in southeastern Louisiana. But still, when you look at some of these live cameras all along the Gulf Coast, you're going to start to notice, just the elements, the wind, the shaking of the camera. When you see something like this, that kind of gives you an idea. And look at just the rough surf. That's why officials are saying, certainly now is the time to prepare, because once this afternoon comes, you're going to be out of time. There are watches and warnings from the Florida Panhandle to Alabama, Mississippi, and west to Louisiana. Forecasters say Bertha carrying maximum sustained winds roughly between 50 and 60 miles per hour. The storm, though, expected to gradually weaken after landfall. I know Blake Matthews is going to talk more about that here in just a little bit. But New Orleans, you know what? You're talking about preparations. They're not taking any chances. Sandbags, boarded windows out of an abundance of caution. Crews also lowering water levels at pump stations, clearing debris and helping residents, you know, prepare for possible flooding. City leaders telling people not to underestimate Bertha. The storm could bring life-threatening flash flooding, strong winds, and, of course, storm surge with dangerous rip currents.
16: The main thing that we're encouraging them to do is move vehicles or other equipment and things that are in areas that are subject to saltwater flooding.
17: We don't like people moving around during one of these events because it is a hazard. We do have a couple of vulnerable spots that DOTD is cleaning up right now.
15: So Bertha not expected to strengthen into a hurricane. Still, nonetheless, officials warning everyone, do not underestimate what Bertha can potentially do, Marnie. And I know, you know, the peak of hurricane season isn't until, September? First or second week of September? Still, no doubt, emergency officials saying you can't let your guard down.
1: All right. Good message, Xavier. Thank you. Let's go to Blake Matthews now. Take us inside this storm, Blake, and what you're seeing.
18: Yeah, and we just heard Xavier talk about the rip current risk, and I really think that's going to be one of the main factors here, the most dangerous part of this storm along the immediate coast, because you could see where the center of the storm is, located east of New Orleans here, and there's no convection around it. There are no showers and thunderstorm activity here around that center of circulation, and that's what you would want to see if you want to see a developing strong tropical storm or a hurricane. But all of the activity here is out over the central Gulf of Mexico. That is where these 50-mile-an-hour winds have been located from the Hurricane Hunter aircraft that continue to investigate this system. The center of circulation is moving on off to the west at about 5 miles per hour, and that pressure right now holding at 997 millibars, which is actually up a few millibars from last night, which is a good indication that the storm certainly has not strengthened. And again, the center of circulation is actually the best place to be right now because there's very little going on. A few minor showers here pushing across the Mississippi and Alabama coastline. So sort of a wet morning commute there in southern Alabama near Mobile. The center here expected to make landfall in St. Bernard and or Plaquemines Parish over the next couple of hours. But again, aside from some gusty winds there across southeast Louisiana and a few passing showers, the worst of the weather should pass well to the south. Here is a look at that cone of uncertainty. Again, watch how the winds begin to decrease, begin to interact with the land. The friction of the land slows those winds down. And we're looking at sustained winds, again, of about 45 miles per hour. But I want to stress again, those sustained winds of 45 are going to be mainly offshore in the stronger thunderstorm activity here across the central Gulf of Mexico. The storm will continue here just to the south of Vermilion Parish as we move into the 1 a.m. hour here on our Thursday, making a beeline for the upper Texas coast, where, again, we could see some gustier winds and some passing showers. But as I mentioned last hour, this would not be the worst thing in the world for southeast Texas. Texas dealing with a tremendous heat wave right now. It was 108 degrees in Dallas yesterday, 99 degrees in Houston. So they could see a few passing showers and some cloud cover to help bring those temperatures down a little bit. Here are the tropical advisories. Tropical storm watch now has been extended down the coast towards Sargent. This is going to include Brazoria, Galveston, Chambers, and Jefferson counties along the Texas coast, and then across Louisiana from Cameron out towards Terrebonne and Lafourche parishes, where it changes over to that tropical storm warning, which does include metro New Orleans. But again, this is mainly for some gustier winds, 25, 30 miles per hour. I think most of those very strong winds, 40 to 50, will remain offshore. And we have these tropical storm warnings that remain in effect here all the way through the western portions of the Florida Panhandle. The other thing that we're going to be watching here is the onshore flow bringing in some coastal flooding. Again, even though we don't have a lot of heavy rain up here along the coast, we are still getting that onshore fetch. So we're getting that strong southeast wind piling up the water here in this concave coast, which is a very surge-prone area of the Gulf. So that's the reason why that we do see these coastal flood warnings in effect across coastal Mississippi and into southeast Louisiana. So we'll be watching this pretty carefully. Rainfall amounts 1 to 2 inches at best. And again, the worst of the weather will be over the next couple of hours, Marnie.
19: All right, lots to keep track of. Blake, thank you for the update. Authorities confirming two married couples from Honduras drowned trying to save a struggling swimmer in an Ohio river. The fifth adult has yet to be identified. Officials say that one adult was struggling to swim when the others then helped to rescue, but all five were then swept under by a current. The victims leaving behind two children. Honduran authorities are working out to reunite those kids with relatives. The city's Recreation Parks Department says that swimming is not permitted in this particular reservoir where the drownings happened. Still ahead, social media influencers Andrew and Tristan Tate vow to fight extradition to the UK on rape and sex trafficking charges. And why Canada is canceling a joint celebration with the U.S., honoring a new international bridge that would connect the two nations.
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4: We are following some new developments this hour in the Nolan Wells death investigation. Moments ago, the teen's family revealing the results of an independent autopsy. The 18-year-old was last seen on July 4th during a trip with friends to Horn Island. It's a barrier island off the Mississippi coast. His body was found then 2 days later. His family suspects there may be foul play involved, and they also believe race is a factor in how law enforcement handled the case. News Nation's Rich McHugh is following the new developments for us this morning. Rich, what so far have we learned about that independent autopsy?
5: Hi, Marnie. So the independent autopsy was conducted by a board-certified forensic pathologist, I believe, by the name of Dr. Roger Mitchell, based in D.C. They had the body sent to this man. It was completed, I believe, yesterday or the day before. Ben Crump, who's the civil rights attorney the family has retained, he presented those results today. And the headline to me was that undetermined was the cause and manner of death. But let's hear it from Ben Crump himself.
6: Cause of death undetermined pending investigation. And we'll explain that as we go through the report this morning. The manner of death undetermined pending investigation.
5: Now, this case is obviously divisive. There's people are picking sides, and it's the racial component has come into this case as well. Derek Johnson, he's the NAACP president who spoke in Chicago this morning. He was throwing shade, or even worse, on the authorities in Mississippi, basically casting doubt on statements that they've made. But let's hear from him directly.
7: The narrative should not be it was an accident before there was an investigation. The narrative should not be the words of individuals who went on a boat to the island with him, but they came without him, but with his cell phone, and you don't investigate those individuals. Amen. We're not accusing anyone of anything other than the state of Mississippi and local officials. We're accusing them of being derelict in their duties.
5: But I want to reset the facts of this case for our viewers based on statements from the Jackson County Sheriff's Office, the county coroner, other official sources. On July 4th, 2026, 18-year-old Nolan Wells was part of a group of friends that took a boat to the Horn Island off the Mississippi coast. He was last seen alive on the island around 3 p.m. on July 4th, did not return to the mainland with the rest of his group. His mother reported him missing later that night. Search ensued, and on July 6th, a U.S. Park Ranger found Wells' body at the tip of Horn Island. Sheriff has said Wells' friends were cooperating with the investigation. He told the Associated Press, it sounds like Wells chose to stay on the island with the assumption he was going to get a ride back to the mainland with someone else. The Jackson County coroner, Bruce Lynn, told local media there were no immediate obvious signs of foul play or trauma on Wells' body, but requested an autopsy at the state medical examiner's office to tell if there was foul play or trauma. That was performed July 7th. Official cause and manner of death from that autopsy has not been revealed, nor has the toxicology results. It can take some weeks for those to come back. The Jackson County Sheriff has described the investigation as active and ongoing. They say they have interviewed witnesses, requested photos from the public, anyone who's on or near the island that day. They're working with the FBI on digital forensic evidence, and no arrests have been made. So there's the case, Marnie, as it stands now. There's obviously it's shaping up where it's very divided. You know, on the one side, the family, we haven't really heard from many eyewitnesses that day. They've appeared on some national media, but quite a confusing case at this point.
4: Yeah, still a lot of unanswered questions, waiting for facts to be shared. Rich, thank you for the update. Appreciate the new developments. New reports state President Trump and Secretary of State Marco Rubio do not plan to block extradition of the Tate brothers back to the UK. Right now, the brothers are in custody in Miami fighting extradition as they face dozens of charges, including rape and sex trafficking. Andrew Tate is a former kickboxer. He turned videos about money, power, and women into a massive online brand. His brother, Tristan, became his business partner, and together they built a huge following, especially among boys and young men. Now their legal troubles stretch across three countries. Andrew Tate says he has not been given enough information to defend himself.
8: The day that they tell me who my accuser is, sure, I'll go and prove them wrong. But I'm not going to go to jail chasing phantoms from made-up pieces of paper from a state which puts people in jail for years over tweets. That is insanity. And everybody knows I'm innocent.
4: The brothers deny the allegations. British prosecutors say the charges involve seven women and alleged conduct going back more than a decade. The Tates also remain involved in separate legal proceedings in Romania. Their attorney says the damage is being done before any verdict.
9: The allegations, their first reaction to the allegations is the first reaction that any innocent man or woman would have. It's garbage. It's a stitch-up job. They're after us to punish us with the process. The process is the punishment. When you drag somebody's name through the media, when you slander them, when you defame them, when you accuse them of heinous and terrible allegations, the process becomes the punishment until you can clear your name.
4: That argument is central to the Tates' appeal. They present themselves as men targeted by governments, the media, and the establishment. Their critics see two powerful influencers accused of exploiting women while shaping how millions of young men see the world. Joining us now, trial lawyer and legal analyst Richard Schoenstein. Good morning to you. What must the British authorities do in order to prove to a U.S. judge extradition in this case?
10: Well, they don't have to prove guilt. I mean, that is the sort of the lead here. It's not a matter of the British government establishing guilt. They have a process to go through. There's a treaty between Great Britain and the U.S. regarding extradition. And in almost all cases, extradition requests by Great Britain are honored by the United States. So they have to go through that process. They have to do it properly. They have to meet procedural requirements with the U.S. and show that there are charges, but they don't have to prove their case. And quite likely they're going to be able to do what they need to procedurally.
4: Andrew Tate says he hasn't even been told who his accuser is, and there's been no evidence that has been shared. Is that a valid argument at this point in the extradition process?
10: No, it's a great argument in England. He can make that argument when he's charged in England to the English authorities. Again, this is not an extradition request by a third world country or some country where there's an authoritarian government. This is England. And they're going to get sent over there, and they can make all of their arguments that they're innocent, that they don't know who their accusers are. They can argue this is political. I can't imagine how that's the case, but they can argue it. They can do all of that in the courts of England. That's not going to stop them from getting extradited.
4: How about the public sphere? I mean, these guys are on social media still pleading their innocence, and they continue to talk as the case plays out. If you were their attorney, what would you advise them?
10: Well, generally, as their attorney, I would tell them not to make public comments about a case that's ongoing, especially if they're being prosecuted, especially if they might not testify. I think that's foolish, but they do conduct their lives very publicly, and that sets them apart from a lot of defendants. To some extent, they have to make a public comment because they're in the public space, and their commentary style is very aggressive, very in your face, so I'm not surprised they're still doing it that way. It's not optimal from a defense strategy perspective in the court, but they may feel it's necessary.
4: How long, typically, Richard, do these extradition battles play out?
10: I don't think very long.

0: think you're looking at a couple of months to get through the procedural stuff. You know, the wild card here, Marnie, is that Romania too is involved. They're facing charges in that country, and they're over here in the U.S. sort of by permission of Romania. And I don't think we've heard yet from the Romanian government if they have any objection to the brothers being sent to England. That's the only thing to me that could interfere with this, because I don't see the U.S. administration blocking extradition. I don't see them blocking it in the courts. That Romanian wild card is the only thing out there I'm curious about.
1: Yeah, understood. Interesting. All right, Richard Schoenstein, as always, thank you.
0: Good to be here.
1: Still ahead.
2: Honestly, they haven't seen anything yet. We've been nice.
1: Moments away now from the dignified transfer of U.S. service members killed in the war with Iran. President Trump and the Secretary of War, Pete Hegseth, will be in attendance. It follows 11 straight nights of U.S. bombings against Iran. We'll bring that to you live once it begins here in a moment.
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4: Sparkly.
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15: They are indeed great heroes, actually.
2: They said, and all of them said very strongly, we cannot let Iran have a nuclear weapon. They won't have a nuclear weapon. So we're going to honor them. And one of the hardest things to do, for me, it's one of the hardest things to do as a president, but has to be done.
1: Just moments ago, President Trump arriving at Dover Air Force Base in Delaware. He will pay his respects this morning as the dignified transfer of four service members who were killed in the Middle East happens, their deaths over the weekend. The bodies of U.S. Army First Lieutenant Tyler James Feehan and Private Isabel Gonzalez, Sergeant Angel Ramperstand, and Sergeant Michael Emmanuel Swenton will be returned to their families in just a few minutes. 18 U.S. service members sadly have been killed in the line of duty since this war started in February. More than 400 are believed to have been injured in that same time. The fallout of the war in Iran is something we're following closely at home and abroad. News Nation's Jessica Cartaglia is on the ground for us in the Middle East, and Washington correspondent Corey Smith is back with us live from the White House. Corey, let's begin with you and this dignified transfer. Talk more about the ceremony and the service members lost.
6: Marty, good morning. This transfer is scheduled to begin in about 30 minutes or so. It is one of the most somber and most solemn duties for any president. You heard President Trump talk about that just a few moments ago. We've got video of him departing for Dover Air Force Base in Delaware. As you mentioned, he landed just a short time ago. This will be his third dignified transfer that he's attended since the war began in February. Three of the soldiers died over the weekend in an attack in Jordan. We have their pictures up there on the screen right now. A fourth, Michael Swinton, died in a separate attack in Iraq. As for the overnight strikes, the Pentagon once again trying to degrade Iran's ability to threaten commercial shipping in the Strait of Hormuz, targeting military operations centers, maritime capabilities, aircraft hangars, drone storage facilities. Just about an hour ago, President Trump issued a warning saying anytime Iran shoots at a ship in the Strait, the United States will bomb and destroy one bridge or power plant, including those in Tehran. Now, Iran responding with a threat of its own, saying if the U.S. follows through, it will strike energy infrastructure in the Gulf states. Just another sign that this war could widen as the strikes continue to escalate. Also new, President Trump approving a nuclear agreement with Saudi Arabia. It potentially provides them with uranium enrichment capabilities, but only for its civilian nuclear program. That's according to the Associated Press, which spoke to two people familiar with the matter. It's a 30-year deal expected to be announced publicly as early as today. It will then go to Congress for a review. Just this morning, Secretary of State Marco Rubio addressed concerns the deal could lead to nuclear proliferation in the region, saying the U.S. would not reach an agreement with any country in the world that leads to the risk of proliferation. Secretary making those comments in the Philippines, where he is currently participating in the annual Association of Southeast Asian Nations Foreign Ministers Summit. While there, he sat down with China's foreign minister, the first meeting since President Trump accused Beijing of election interference. When asked whether the topic was brought up during their conversation, Rubio said it was not. Marnie?
1: After his stop in Delaware for the dignified transfer and honoring the service members, the president will then, Corey, head to Georgia today. Tell us about that trip.
6: Yeah, he's headed to a high school in Marietta, a suburb of Atlanta. He'll be there to talk affordability and to promote his Trump accounts. It's his second trip to the Peach State this year. Joining him will be GOP Senate candidate Mike Collins. He's got a tough battle with incumbent Senator John Ossoff this November. Flipping the seat would go a long way in helping Republicans maintain their Senate majority, but it's going to be a tough race. Ossoff is a rising star in the Democratic Party, popular in Georgia, so we may see the president take direct aim at him later today. Marnie?
1: All right, live from the White House. Corey, thank you for the update. Let's go now to the Middle East. Jessica Cartaglia is in Qatar with the developments there. We have now seen nearly 2 weeks of overnight strikes, 11 days as the U.S. continues to bomb Iran. What's the talk over there right now, given all of the moving parts?
15: Hi, Marnie. Well, mediators here in the Middle East are still pushing for that 10-day ceasefire. Secretary of State Marco Rubio says, yes, the U.S. is open to these talks, but only if Iran is willing to seriously negotiate.
16: We remain open to diplomacy. We remain open to working it out in a negotiated way. But right now, they don't seem to be serious about that. And so we're going to continue to protect shipping. We think other countries should join us in that endeavor. We don't need them.

0: those texts came after the ceasefire, which then led to U.S. retaliation. Well, now a naval blockade against Saudi Arabia in the Red Sea could significantly widen this war. And Iran's overnight strikes on Jordan's port city of Aqaba landed very close to Israel. So if Israel is hit, even unintentionally, it could further pull Israel into this war. Now, in addition to the 18 American troops who've lost their lives, the price tag for this war continues to climb to staggering levels. Secretary Hegseth told senators yesterday the U.S. has already spent more than $37 billion on the conflict and warned the Pentagon will need additional $67 billion to sustain operations and replenish weapons stockpiles.
1: Without these funds, we face critical shortfalls that threaten our ability to also simply pay our service members, rapidly replenish equipment and munitions, and sustain vital operations without disruption.
0: So, Marnie, as of now, there does not appear to be any end to this war in sight.
2: All right, Jessica Cartaglia, live for us in Doha, Qatar. Thank you. Joining us now, Frank Rosenblatt, professor at the Mississippi Christian University School of Law, also president of the National Institute of Military Justice. He also served in the U.S. Army JAG Corps. Welcome to you. We have some images of the president arriving in Delaware this morning for the dignified transfer. This is an incredibly important and emotional ceremony. Take us through what folks will see in the next hour.
3: The dignified transfer ceremony rarely involves the president. Most of the time, presidents don't show up. What it involves is a carry team with the deceased remains and designed to quickly get them processed into the family as quick as possible. It takes place in Dover, Delaware, where the Air Force has facilities, and it's not too far away from Arlington Cemetery, which is often the final resting point.
2: And what is made available to the families in this difficult transfer in terms of emotional support and other planning and procedural support?
3: Well, one thing that I think that nearly all Americans can agree on is the importance of taking care of the families and the dignity of these proceedings. We hear about other militaries such as Russia and North Koreans, where their operations are described as cannon fodder or a meat grinder, where people aren't that important and it's not a big deal when their service members are killed. Here in the United States, they really put a premium not only on the dignity of the deceased, but also on taking care of the families. And one of the ways that they honor and respect the families is that usually presidents will not show up because that brings a lot of media with it. If the families object, if the families want privacy during these ceremonies, then the presidents have acceded to those wishes.
2: As we look at the other service members who have been killed in this conflict since it began in February, there are 18 in total. When a service member dies in combat, the military, Frank, conducts a review to understand what happened and whether procedures were followed. What does that process look like typically, and how long does it take to happen so that families have a full understanding of their loss?
3: In these cases, the process is rather simplified. It's called a line of duty investigation. So, you know, if they weren't, say, killed drunk driving while they were far away from their military duties, I mean, that would create some complications. But in these cases, it's clear. They do investigations to determine what went wrong, how we can prevent these in the future, and what impact these attacks have had on our military operations and the force protection of our service members.
2: Well, the focus this morning will be honoring these American service members killed in the line of duty. The president is now in Delaware for the dignified transfer. We expect that to start here in about 20 minutes, and we'll be taking it in full live this morning. Professor Frank Rosenblatt, thank you for your time.
3: Thank you, Marnie.
2: All right, New York City Mayor Zohran Mamdani is not backing down. He continues to call on now the federal government to arrest Israeli Prime Minister Benjamin Netanyahu. While New York officials don't have the legal authority to act on Netanyahu's outstanding warrant from the International Criminal Court, Mamdani says alleged war criminals are not welcome in his city.
4: In the video, I made very clear, as I have before, that my interest in executing that warrant is not specific to Benjamin Netanyahu, but to anyone who they

0: put a warrant towards for war crimes and crimes against humanity. And part of that is a reflection of a universal politics. And it is from a universal politics that I can look in October 7th and describe it for what it is, which is a horrific war crime. And I can also look at Benjamin Netanyahu and see the way that he has orchestrated this genocide and also deem him to similarly be a war criminal. And I think especially at a time when there are those in Washington who are discussing measures to take apart the International Criminal Court, what so many are looking for is a sense that there is in fact a rule of law across the world where there are crimes that are so grave that they offend all of humanity. And I believe that we should hold those who perpetrate them accountable, no matter who they are or where they're from. And when it comes to the ICC, they've put forward warrants, whether it's Yahya Sinwar, Benjamin Netanyahu, I think a few other members of the Israeli government. I believe that all of them should be honored.
1: President Trump rejects the calls to act on the ICC warrant, saying that the U.S. will not arrest Netanyahu. The Israeli prime minister has denied charges from the ICC accusing him of withholding food and humanitarian aid from Gaza and targeting Palestinian civilians in military strikes. All right, as we've been sharing with you over the last hour, the president is now in Delaware for the dignified transfer of U.S. troops killed over the weekend in the continued conflict with Iran. We'll carry that live here in just a little while here on News Nation Live.
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4: Ain't that great?
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5: A final farewell for a longtime senator. I'm Blake Berman, host of The Hill on News Nation. The late South Carolina Senator Lindsey Graham will be honored at a ceremony in the Capitol Rotunda next Tuesday after unexpectedly passing from an aortic dissection. President Trump is expected to give a tribute at his funeral service at the Washington National Cathedral. The filing period to run for Graham's Senate seat is now open. Graham's sister, Darlene Graham Nardone, who was appointed by the South Carolina Governor Henry McMaster to fill her brother's seat for the remainder of this term, says she plans on running to succeed him. President Trump has given his support to her, saying in part on Truth Social that she has, quote, my complete and total endorsement. Senator Graham joins a handful of Palmetto State politicians eyeing the seat, including Congressman Ralph Norman. The South Carolina Republican primary is August 11th. I'm Blake Berman, and this is the News Nation Political Minute.
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17: 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A News Nation town hall, Tuesday, 8, 7 Central.
1: Two American tourists are recovering after they were stabbed near the Acropolis in Athens, Greece. The victims, a 73-year-old man and 78-year-old woman, were attacked by a man with a knife near the entrance of the site. Reports state that the suspect threatened some other people in the area before this happened. The tourist attraction remains open at this time. France is now the first country in the European Union to ban social media use for children under the age of 15. The historic decision, overwhelmingly voted on by French lawmakers Tuesday. French President Emmanuel Macron strongly backing the decision, saying that the emotions of our children and our teenagers are not for sale. It follows similar bans made by Australia after implementing the first ban on social media for kids under 16. Spain, Greece, and Denmark are also planning on implementing similar restrictions. The French ban will start this upcoming school year. Danish pharmaceutical company Novo Nordisk suing rival Eli Lilly over claims of weight loss drug advertisements. The ads claim Lilly's drugs work better than Novo's competing treatments, which Novo calls deliberately false. The Danish drug maker argues Lilly's ads rely on outdated trial data. Eli Lilly quickly rejecting the claim, saying its ads are based on a trial completed in 2024. And the claims come as both big pharma groups are rolling out weight loss pills that could significantly increase treatment availability. Coming up, why Canada is calling off celebrations of a new international bridge that connects Canada to the U.S.
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1: Tariffs by the Trump administration are having a cooling effect on some party plans. Canada canceling their RSVP to a joint celebration with the U.S., honoring the new Gordie Howe International Bridge. The bridge stretches between Windsor, Ontario, and Detroit. The near $5 billion project is set to open July 27th after 6 years of construction. Canadian officials say they're still committed to the bridge's opening, but will not participate in the planned ribbon cutting in response to the White House's new 50% tariffs that were announced earlier this week. President Trump now at Dover Air Force Base to attend the dignified transfer of U.S. troops killed this weekend. We'll bring you that live once it begins.
13: Sometimes, after service, it feels like every step we take sets us back.
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13: 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There's always a path forward. We just have to find it. Listen to stories from veterans who've been through similar challenges at MakeTheConnection.net.
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5: We're going to honor them. And one of the hardest things to do, for me, it's one of the hardest things to do as a president. But has to be done.
6: Somber moments at Dover Air Force Base this hour. President Trump will be on the tarmac in just moments to honor fallen American heroes who are returning home. Former Venezuelan leader Nicolas Maduro will be back inside a federal courtroom today. We're going to talk more about the high-stakes legal showdown in this case as his defense team makes an explosive new move. Plus,
7: we do have the outbreak under control. We've identified the source of the outbreak.
6: RFK Jr. says public health officials have the dangerous parasite outbreak under control, but thousands of infections and nationwide recalls still have Americans on edge about what is safe to eat. Good morning and thank you for joining us. I'm Marnie Hughes in Chicago. At any moment, the dignified transfer of American troops killed overseas will begin in Delaware. President Trump landed a short time ago at Dover Air Force Base. The president, along with the Secretary of War Pete Hegseth and the chairman of the Joint Chiefs of Staff, General Dan Kane, will also be in attendance. This moment is bringing into focus yet again the toll that this war takes on U.S. troops. Iran continues to ramp up its attacks on U.S. forces and installations across the region, putting thousands of U.S. troops in the line of fire. With new data showing at least 400 American troops are believed to have also been injured since this conflict started in February. We are continuing to follow the fallout from the war in Iran at home and abroad. News Nation's Jessica Cartaglia is in the Middle East and will join us in a moment with the new developments there. Washington correspondent Corey Smith first, though, live from the White House with details about today's dignified transfer. Corey.
8: Marnie, this ritual is one of the most somber and most solemn duties for any president. President Trump saying that this morning, that it is the toughest part of his job. As you mentioned, he is now on the ground at Dover Air Force Base, arriving just a short time ago. A White House official tells News Nation the president will privately meet with the families of those fallen service members before that transfer. This is the third time he has attended a dignified transfer since the war began in February. We want to show you the pictures of the service members who gave the ultimate sacrifice for their country. Three of them died over the weekend in an attack in Jordan. A fourth died in a separate attack in Iraq. As for the war itself, more overnight strikes. The Pentagon once again trying to degrade Iran's ability to threaten commercial shipping in the Hormuz Strait, targeting military operation centers, maritime capabilities, aircraft hangars, and drone storage facilities. And not too long ago, the president issued a warning on social media saying anytime Iran shoots at a ship in the Strait, the United States will bomb and destroy one bridge or power plant, including those in Tehran. Iran responding, saying if the U.S. follows through, it will strike energy infrastructure in the Gulf states, just showing that the escalation could lead to an even wider conflict. Also new today, President Trump approved a nuclear agreement with Saudi Arabia. It potentially provides them with uranium enrichment capabilities, but only

0: only for its civilian nuclear program. That according to the Associated Press, which spoke with two people familiar with the matter. It's a 30-year deal expected to be announced publicly as early as today. It'll then go to Congress for review. Now, this morning, Secretary of State Marco Rubio tried to get ahead of concerns that this deal could lead to nuclear proliferation in the region. He said the U.S. would not reach an agreement with any country in the world that leads to the risk of proliferation. Secretary Rubio making those comments in the Philippines, where he's participating in the annual Association of Southeast Asian Nations Foreign Ministers Summit. Interesting to note, he sat down with China's foreign minister at the summit, the first meeting since President Trump accused Beijing of election interference. When asked whether that topic was brought up during their conversation, the Secretary of State said it was not. Marnie?
1: Corey, the president will also be heading south today to Georgia. Tell us about that trip.
0: Yeah, this is a campaign stop. He's headed to a high school in Marietta, a suburb of Atlanta, to talk affordability and to promote his Trump accounts. The second trip he has made to the Peach State this year. Joining President Trump will be GOP Senate candidate Mike Collins. You know, he's got a tough battle with incumbent Senator John Ossoff this November. Flipping the seat would really go a long way in helping Republicans maintain their Senate majority, but it's going to be an uphill battle. Ossoff is a rising star in the Democratic Party, popular in Georgia, so we may see President Trump take direct aim at him later today during the stop in Georgia. Marnie, back to you.
1: All right, Corey, thank you. Let's go now to News Nation national correspondent Jessica Kartalia, monitoring developments from Doha, Qatar. Jessica, good morning to you. What is the talk over there as an 11th day of strikes continues?
2: Hi, Marnie. Well, Qatar, including some of the other GCC countries, are really pushing for this 10-day ceasefire. And Secretary of State Marco Rubio says that the U.S. is willing to negotiate if Iran comes to the table seriously.
3: We remain open to diplomacy. We remain open to working it out in a negotiated way. But right now, they don't seem to be serious about that. And so we're going to continue to protect shipping. We think other countries should join us in that endeavor. We don't need them to, but they should, because they're more impacted by it than we are. And at the same time, we are going to, when the opportunity presents itself, degrade their ability to target global shipping.
2: Iran, meanwhile, continues targeting U.S.-linked facilities in Jordan, Bahrain, and Kuwait, hitting Kuwait especially hard. CENTCOM is reporting that over the past 3 months, Iran has attacked more than 30 commercial ships through the Strait of Hormuz, several of those attacks coming after the original ceasefire, leading to U.S. retaliation. Well, now this second blockade against Saudi Arabia in the Red Sea could significantly widen the Iran war. And Iran's overnight strike on Jordan's port city of Aqaba landed very close to Israel. So if Israel is hit even unintentionally, it could further pull Israel into this war, Marnie.
1: Jessica, the administration also is requesting billions of dollars to continue to fund this war from Congress. What more have we learned on that effort?
2: Well, first of all, you look at the 18 lives lost, so that's significant in itself. But in addition, the price tag of this war, Marnie, is just skyrocketing. Secretary Hegseth yesterday told U.S. senators that they've already spent $37 billion on this conflict, and they are warning that the Pentagon will need an additional $67 billion to sustain their operations and replenish weapons stockpiles. Here's some of what he said.
4: On the readiness front, we requested $21 billion. This will fund military pay, replace much of equipment utilized during recent operations, sustain forward deployed forces, and grow personnel and strength while stabilizing mission critical fuel shortfalls and supporting the National Guard. On the capabilities side, we requested $46 billion. These funds will expand production lines and accelerate delivery of high demand munitions.
2: And just today, President Trump, as well as the negotiators in Iran, have been trading posts on social media, trading threats, really. So as of now, Marnie, it does not look like there's any plan to back off this war anytime soon.
1: Does not look so. All right, Jessica, thank you. In the next hour, ousted Venezuelan President Nicolas Maduro and his wife will be back in court with the prosecution and the defense looking to set a trial date in the case. Both sides are pushing for the trial to happen next summer. Maduro was arrested on drug trafficking and weapons charges during a home raid in January. Prosecutors claim he used his leadership and power to move thousands of tons of cocaine into the U.S. He and his lawyers are now working to get the case thrown out and claim diplomatic immunity from the U.S. News Nation's Laura Engel joining us live outside the courthouse with more on the case this morning. Laura, do we think this will go to trial sooner than later?
5: Listen, you never know when it comes to federal court. And certainly, as you mentioned, that is the goal, is that's what we're hearing, at least, is that it could happen as soon as next summer. We're hearing June of 2027. But that is, you know, today's hearing is about to get started in less than an hour. It's supposed to start at 12 Eastern. And it has brought heavy security, I want to mention, all around Lower Manhattan, around the courthouse. And again, this historic case is expected to get that trial date set. And Venezuelan President Nicolas Maduro and his wife, Celia Flores, are facing the possibility of life in prison if they are both convicted on these federal drug trafficking and narco-terrorism charges. Both have pleaded not guilty, with the ousted president calling himself a prisoner of war during a hearing back in January. He has been locked up in Brooklyn's Metropolitan Detention Center, known as the MDC, for the last 6 months after those U.S. troops captured him from his compound in Caracas. Now, the White House touted his capture, calling it a triumph, but it could be challenged in today's hearing, because this hearing was initially set for last month before being postponed. But at that time, attorneys for Maduro were expected to attempt to get the charges flat out dismissed, arguing that Maduro's arrest violates the extradition treaty between the U.S. and Venezuela. Maduro's legal team saying that the Venezuelan leader wasn't captured, but rather they use the term kidnapped. And we've all seen the footage of how he got here to New York. So we'll wait to see. We know that he's going to be brought around the back. And again, that hearing is set to start in just under an hour.
1: In addition, Laura, a new development, Maduro has added a familiar lawyer to his legal team.
5: Right. Yeah, that's right. I mean, you know, we're always looking through the names of lawyers, and here we have yet another familiar one. And it's really interesting because Maduro is being held at the MDC, and that is where Sean Diddy Combs was held before he came to his trial. And so Maduro has got a lot in common with the disgraced hip-hop mogul, as it turns out, because both had hearings in this courthouse, both were held in custody at the MDC, and now they both share a lawyer. We've learned that Ana Estevao was part of the legal team in Combs' sex trafficking trial last summer. She played a big role in cross-examining key witnesses and did help Combs get acquitted on the most serious charges that he faced. Now, she will be here for today's hearing. And again, that is set to get started at noon. And we will bring you the very latest. We've got our producers in the courtroom inside a federal court here behind me under tight security. We'll bring you the latest as it develops.
1: All right, Laura Engel, live in New York. Thank you. Joining us now to talk more about the case, Mercedes Colon, trial attorney, legal analyst, and co-host of the M&M in the Morning podcast. Welcome to Mercedes, as always. There was a New York Times article released this week, and attorney Michael Ripps says a 1922 extradition treaty between the U.S. and Venezuela should force this case into international arbitration. What do you think about that view, and what does the U.S. have in terms of authority to even try this case?
6: Well, it's certainly an arcane law and process that could possibly rear its head, but the defense is looking at this much more broadly and saying this case shouldn't exist at all. They're making an argument today, you'll probably hear it, and where oral arguments on the substantive part of the motion will be heard in November. But the defense is coming forward swinging and saying there's no reason this case should proceed, that he has immunity, head of state immunity. That's what they're going to propose to the court. It'll be interesting to see if the judge even allows that motion to go forward. Probably will, obviously, because it is such a critical part of the defense. And then the substantive part will be heard in November. But one of the key two issues about that motion that may actually show there's unlikelihood of success. Number one, if you look at the crimes that he's facing, Maduro is facing crimes not in his official capacity, but rather that he is a criminal and engaged in criminal activity. Head of state immunity does not apply. And secondly, even more importantly, is that the executive branch of government of the United States has not recognized Maduro as a head of state since 2019. So those are going to be two pivotal arguments that the prosecution are going to move forward to try to defeat that motion to dismiss. But it was a very lofty idea that the New York Times set forth in the article. Certainly something to consider. But given the stakes here and given how aggressive the prosecutors are bringing Maduro into justice, not certain that that will actually have any legs and any considerable take in this case.
1: Got it. One thing that the prosecution and

0: the defense do seem to agree on is the push for a June 2027 start date for this trial. Does that seem like a reasonable amount of time for both sides to prepare their case?
1: There's so much information, materials, and witnesses that have to come forward. So much of what has taken place, especially the magnitude of the charges, there has to be, their experts are going to come in, mostly law enforcement, are going to come in and talk about the flow of the money, the flow of the drugs, how they can actually track this. And let's just think about the magnitude of the number of individuals that are involved in this large conspiracy that Maduro and his wife allegedly headed up as in Venezuela. So it is going to be very, very difficult for both parties to be prepared, given the magnitude of the information. And Marnie, I would not be at all surprised if that early spring you start to see other requests by both sides to have a continuance of that trial date.
0: What about the wife, Mercedes, in this case and the charges against her? What are prosecutors alleging was her role?
1: Well, one, that she knew of it, that she participated in it, obviously, because interesting, it's not, she's considered a co-conspirator. So obviously that she has to be involved in the planning and the steps in action taking place in furtherance of this conspiracy. One of the challenges that the prosecution is going to have is that she can not only express, not that she's going to take the stand, but it's going to be very difficult for them to have any sort of negotiation with her. They could possibly, what they're trying to do, obviously, when you have multiple individuals in conspiracy type cases, is to crack one over the other, have one individual then certainly come forward and say, look, I'll do a deal and I will testify on behalf of the government. Unlikely that it will happen here. There are spousal privileges that attach, and with a husband and wife that would attach, where the husband or wife cannot be forced to testify against the other. So there are a lot of challenges to bring in charges against these two individuals, especially because of the spousal relationship between the two.
0: Understood. And finally, if found guilty, that goes to trial, narco-terrorism and weapons are the charges. What is the likely consequence of those accusations?
1: Great question, Marty. There's 10 years to life. Literally, if all of these charges end up in a conviction, neither of these individuals, if they are convicted, will see the light of day. These are life-term type of charges, and certainly sentencing that would befall the individuals that are found convicted of them.
0: All right. As Laura mentioned, we have our team inside court. Once this begins this morning, we'll be bringing you updates throughout the morning. Mercedes Coleman, thank you. Good to see you.
1: Great to see you. Thank you.
0: All right. Still ahead.
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0: Customers filing a lawsuit against Taco Bell over a dangerous parasite, making thousands of people sick all across the country. 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And what should people know about the food they're ordering? And new testing reveals what's really in the soil in a small town with a stunning rate of cancer.
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0: New York City Mayor Zohran Mamdani is not backing down and continues his calls on the federal government to arrest Israeli Prime Minister Benjamin Netanyahu. While New York officials do not have the legal authority to act on Netanyahu's outstanding warrant from the International Criminal Court, Mamdani says alleged war criminals are not welcome in his state.
11: The International Criminal Court is a body that seeks to hold those across the world accountable for crimes against humanity, for war crimes, for things of that nature. And I think that the United States should not only be a party to that court, but should also execute the warrants that that court issues. And what I have spoken up about Nicolas Maduro, who I've also described appropriately as a dictator, is that the violation of international law is one that has to also be taken very seriously. It stems from the same belief in the International Criminal Court. And now he is here in New York City. On that day when the United States did violate international law, I made clear that I was in opposition to that. And it all stems from the same belief in how can there be a sanctity in something beyond an understanding of the world where might is right and justice is simply decided by those who are the strongest.
0: President Trump rejects the calls to act on the ICC warrant, saying that the U.S. will not arrest Netanyahu. The Israeli PM has denied the charges, accusing him of withholding food and humanitarian aid from Gaza and targeting Palestinian civilians in military strikes. A fifth person dying from Legionnaire's disease as that outbreak spreads in New York City. Health officials say they are tracking a cluster of cases on Manhattan's Upper East Side. Legionnaires is a type of pneumonia caused by bacteria that grows in warm water. The mayor also commenting on that outbreak.
11: To all concerned New Yorkers, I want to reiterate that Legionnaire's disease is not communicable from person to person. All New Yorkers can continue to drink water from the tap, to bathe, to shower, to cook, and to use air conditioners at home, no matter what zip code they call their own. Furthermore, we believe that we have now eliminated the source of the initial cluster. There has been no one with new symptoms reported in more than 10 days and no new diagnoses in a week.
0: At least 82 cases are confirmed in New York City. Eight people remain in the hospital. Public health officials are urging anyone to seek medical attention immediately if they develop flu-like symptoms. Health Secretary RFK Jr. says an outbreak of that dangerous parasite illness is, quote, under control, despite health experts warning that infections are likely to keep rising.
12: We do have the outbreak under control. We have done extensive forensics, epidemiological forensics, and we've identified the source of the outbreak. We and the companies that are involved have implemented a recall.
0: Those remarks follow an FDA recall reversal after reporting a false positive on shredded iceberg lettuce provided by major U.S. supplier Taylor Farms. Despite that false alarm, the FDA continues to investigate Taylor Farms. Health officials say they have strong evidence that the supplier is still likely the source of this outbreak. Taylor Farms, a major supplier in the U.S., sells lettuce and bagged salad kits at locations like McDonald's, Chipotle, Trader Joe's, and Whole Foods. FDA officials are still encouraging the public to avoid eating products from that supplier. Updated cases provided by the CDC are also skyrocketing. More than 4,000 confirmed cases now across the U.S., with nearly 7,500 cases still under investigation. The majority of those cases now coming out of Michigan. And the rising cases follow three lawsuits from Ohio residents suing Taco Bell and Taylor Farms, who say they became sick after eating the shredded lettuce from the supplier at the restaurant chain. Those suits, filed by food safety attorney Bill Marler, say the Midwest has become the center of the outbreak and that thousands of people affected deserve answers. Bill is with us this morning. He is representing those Ohio residents in that Taco Bell lawsuit. Bill, welcome. As always, it's nice to see you. On your blog, you've asked for there to be increased funding for the FDA's human food program and put the food traceability rule into effect. Why and what would that do?
13: Well, we wouldn't be here today if they hadn't cut funding at the FDA, the CDC, and state and local health authorities. We would not be here. In addition, you know, they've kicked the traceability rule down the road years. Now it's supposed to be implemented in 2028. Had that been in effect, had the funding not been cut, this outbreak never would have happened. And so, you know, regardless of what happens in the litigation, and regardless of how many people ultimately are linked to this, the fact of the matter is that we have the ability to fix this problem, and we just, you know, haven't done that. And for the secretary to stand up and say that, you know, they've got this under the control, this is an out of control clown car, and, you know, we don't have it under control.
0: It's extremely frustrating, especially the mixed messaging for the public as they consume these products or avoid them at this point, which is what I'm hearing from friends and family. But until we know the source, your lawsuit moves forward. Is that not putting the cart before the horse? And how do we further get the facts to pursue litigation?
13: You know, it's a great question, Marnie, but the facts are really very clear. And this is not just, you know, Bill Marler, the lawyer. It's Bill Marler, the food safety advocate. The facts are very clear that at the minimum, the cluster of cases in the Midwest, five states, have been absolutely linked to Taylor Farms. There's no question. The test that, you know, Taylor Farms has touted as a false positive is frankly irrelevant. That product that they tested was product that had never made it onto the market. It was, you know, these illnesses all stem from May and June, and the common denominator is Taylor Farms lettuce from Mexico, period. So we know the source of a chunk of these cases, about 1,600 to 2,000. We know it came from Taylor Farms. The bigger question is, where did the other 10,000 cases come from? And, you know, that is still to be determined. But with the cutbacks at FDA, the cutbacks at CDC, the cutbacks at state and local health authorities, and no implementation of the traceability rule, you know, we're flying blind. And eventually we'll get there. We'll figure out which ones are linked and which ones are not. But, you know, the fact that this is 2026 and we're stumbling through an outbreak that's bigger than, you know, any outbreak that I've been involved in 30 years, this is just ridiculous.
0: Yeah, the tip of the iceberg, perhaps, to use a pun. Bill, I have changed my eating habits over the years because of our conversations and because of some of the concerns around food safety. Yeah. So thank you, I think. But do you believe this gets worse before it gets better?
13: So I know most of the time, you know, I sound like an alarmist, but let me sort of put this in context. I really believe that the vast majority of these 12,000 cases will ultimately be linked to Taylor Farms lettuce grown in Mexico. I think the one thing I agree with the secretary is that we do know what happened. And it's a product that came in from Mexico, from Taylor Farms, that not only went to Taco Bell, but went to other places. You know, I don't see any risk to eating locally sourced, U.S. sourced leafy greens right now. I wouldn't tell people not to eat lettuce because I do think they've got this product off the market. So right now we're just counting bodies, which unfortunately is part of what happens. And I think it's okay to be eating leafy greens. I am still, and I'll tell you, and you know this, I'm still not a fan of pre-cut, you know, triple wash chop bag salad. I think that's if I, you know, that's what's kept me busy for the last 20 years, Marnie. And it's not, you know, that it shouldn't be that way.
0: Yeah. Heed that warning. Bill, always appreciate talking to you. Come back on as this case moves forward.
13: Okay.
0: All right.
13: All right. Thanks. Bye-bye.
0: Take care. All right, growing concerns in a New Jersey community where residents there say state officials ignored a serious health threat for decades. They are demanding answers about what was known and when. News Nation's Rich McHugh explains.
14: Hey, good morning, Marnie. We're here in Keyport, New Jersey, where there are fears of a cancer cluster from a toxic landfill behind me. And the headline now is not a good one. Independent testing has confirmed the presence of dioxins, which are some of the most carcinogenic compounds on the planet, and they were found at levels six times what the EPA says is concerning.
15: Anthony was diagnosed with a very rare cancer, and it was a bone cancer that just totally ate up his spine and inner bones all over his body.
14: 4 years ago, Keyport resident Sal Liguori lost his 36-year-old son Anthony to bone cancer. Today, he's facing his own battle.
15: Yeah, I just got diagnosed with early stages of leukemia.
14: Unfortunately, he is one of many. A few months back, a neighbor started plotting known cancer cases on a map. It started with 41 cases. Now residents say it's approaching 400. They blame a landfill they say is toxic. They point the finger at the New Jersey Department of Environmental Protection and have been sounding the alarm for 40 years, as this 1987 article documents.
15: These are professionals telling us that that toxic up there is contained, but it's not capped properly. It's not capped properly, but it's contained up there where it's not coming down to the public. How does that make sense?
14: In 2010, NJDEP testing found benzene, arsenic, lead, vinyl chloride, and PCBs. But the agency says despite the toxins, they never found a pathway, essentially how residents were being exposed.
16: The conclusion of that report was, yes, there is contamination. However, we have no suggestion that it's leaving the site, and no further investigation was recommended at that time.
17: If toxins were detected, if you detected toxins in 2010 in the soil, isn't that a pathway to exposure for the residents of Keyport?
16: Not necessarily. As I said, the presence of contaminants does not necessarily mean that it is reaching people through a pathway.
18: I think that the most shocking thing to me is that they knew the levels weren't great, right? They said it wasn't enough to trigger further testing. But then again, Hurricane Sandy happened, and they never came back.
14: What are you testing for?
19: We're going to test for dioxins, SVOCs, PCBs, toxic metals, everything.
14: In June, independent testing expert Scott Smith came here to test. Smith tested for PCBs and dioxins, some of the most carcinogenic compounds on the planet.
20: The EPA trigger threshold for human health exposure and follow-up testing is 4.8 parts per trillion TEQ for soil. And what my test came back from the lab at is 31.
14: It's something Smith says is on the level with the toxic mess in East Palestine, Ohio.
20: And Rich, to put things into perspective, when the dioxin TEQ was above 20, toxicologists get concerned in East Palestine.
14: The dioxin that you found in the samples, that the lab found in the samples, is seven times what the EPA sets as their trigger threshold to basically say, we need to test more?
20: Correct. Over six times. Not quite seven. but it's like 6.4 times.
14: To be clear, this is by no means an exhaustive study. Smith tested the soil from two spots, near the landfill itself and on a homeowner's property in town.
20: The concerning thing for me is the fingerprint of the dioxins and the other chemicals and the PCBs that I found effectively at ground zero was found at the residence in the soil. It's mind-boggling that there's been no testing by any state agency, any federal agency like the EPA, especially after Hurricane Sandy, because we know with that kind of flooding, that is a pathway to exposure.
14: While these initial results are not good, resident Alex Kraft says this is at least a start.
18: This isn't unsolvable. It's just that nobody wants to spend the money to solve it. And what's your job? What's the job of the Department of Environmental Protection if not to address concerns exactly like this?
15: The DEP is going to keep on brushing this under the rug because that's what they do, because they know, as well as other people, that they dropped the ball on this and nobody wants to take responsibility. And it's not fair. It's not fair.
14: We asked the NJDEP if they would comment on these findings. They said they can't comment on outside testing. We asked if they've tested for dioxins themselves. They would not answer that question. And they simply referred us back to an initial part of their statement saying they have found no pathway to exposure here. Marnie?
0: All right, Rich, thank you. Still ahead, the Gulf Coast is getting ready for Tropical Storm Bertha. When and where that storm is expected to make landfall.
1: Down by one with only 10 seconds to go. 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
23: All right, son. Time to put out this campfire.
24: Dad, we learned about this in school.
23: Oh, did you now? Okay. What's first?
24: Smokey Bear said to...
25: First, drown it with a bucket of water. Then stir it with a shovel.
23: Wow. You sound just like him.
24: Then he said...
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0: Good morning and thank you for joining us. I'm Marnie Hughes. 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

0: storm as this thing moves ashore.
1: Marnie, that's exactly right. Something else, we keep looking at that shot right in Alabama and Mobile. There's nobody on the beach, and that's for good reason. Right now, the National Hurricane Center coming out within about the last 30 minutes or so with an update. Not a ton of change, but Tropical Storm Bertha still pretty disorganized. Right now, about 40 or so miles south of Mississippi, the Gulf Coast there, still going very, very slow, right around 5 or 6 miles per hour. But yes, no one on the beach. That's a great sign. That means people are heeding the warnings. Speaking of warnings, there are watches and warnings from Florida Panhandle, Alabama, Mississippi, all the way to southeast Louisiana, and even started to see some here towards southeastern Texas as well. But forecasters say Bertha carrying max sustained winds right around 60 miles per hour. The storm expected to gradually weaken after landfall later today or tonight. So that's good news for Texas. Meantime, New Orleans not taking any chances. Sandbags, boarding windows, crews lowering water levels at pump stations, city leaders telling people not to underestimate what Bertha could potentially do.
2: The main thing that we're encouraging them to do is move vehicles or other equipment and things that are in areas that are subject to saltwater flooding.
3: We don't like people moving around during one of these events because it is a hazard. We do have a couple of vulnerable spots that DOTD is cleaning up right now.
1: Bertha not expected to strengthen into a hurricane, but still officials say you got to take this thing seriously because obviously anytime you get that amount of rain or even storm surge, and you're talking about potentially those coastlines, those coastal communities, it could be potentially life-threatening, and that's the last thing anybody wants, Marnie.
0: So make those plans now. Always good to be better safe than sorry. Xavier, thank you. Still ahead, Milwaukee becoming the latest city to pass a ban on ICE agents wearing masks. That move is getting some pushback from the Trump administration. That's next.
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10: A final farewell for a longtime senator. I'm Blake Berman, host of The Hill on News Nation. The late South Carolina Senator Lindsey Graham will be honored at a ceremony in the Capitol Rotunda next Tuesday after unexpectedly passing from an aortic dissection. President Trump is expected to give a tribute at his funeral service at the Washington National Cathedral. The filing period to run for Graham's Senate seat is now open. Graham's sister, Darlene Graham Nardone, who was appointed by the South Carolina Governor Henry McMaster to fill her brother's seat for the remainder of this term, says she plans on running to succeed him. President Trump has given his support to her, saying in part on Truth Social that she has, quote, my complete and total endorsement. Senator Graham joins a handful of Palmetto State politicians eyeing the seat, including Congressman Ralph Norman. The South Carolina Republican primary is August 11th. I'm Blake Berman, and this is the News Nation Political Minute.

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8: Recent weeks of ICE shootings in both Texas and Maine have prompted some new calls for accountability. Milwaukee is now the latest city to introduce an ordinance banning masks on ICE agents. Since the start of President Trump's second term, at least 10 people have been killed by ICE agents. But with the DOJ signaling a refusal to comply with that new ordinance, it still remains unclear how state and federal officials will reach a compromise. News Nation Digital Senior Justice Reporter Safiya Sami Ali is here in studio with us. You've been investigating this. As I understand it, the ordinance initially passed in April in Milwaukee and carries a fine of up to $10,000. Why are we just hearing about it now, and how will it be enforced?
9: We're hearing about it now because the DOJ was really upset over it, essentially said, we're not going to comply with this, and gave the city a deadline of last Friday to take it back, essentially to stand down and say that they are not going to enforce this against ICE officers. Just this week, though, the Milwaukee city attorney wrote a letter saying, we're standing by this law. It's for public accountability. So kind of essentially bring it on.
8: Yeah. So what's the argument for wearing masks, for hiding their faces, from the DOJ or the administration?
9: The supporters of these laws are essentially saying, we're not trying to stop immigration enforcement. We're not trying to stop ICE from doing its job. All we want is public accountability. It's a lot harder for the public to verify an officer's identity in case there's some kind of misconduct or something goes wrong if they are concealing their identity. So they're saying, do what you need to do, but let us see who you are.
8: The DOJ says the no mask ordinance is an argument on constitutional grounds. What is the basis of that?
9: They are citing the Supremacy Clause, which essentially says that when state and city ordinances and laws conflict with the federal law trumps. Generally, federal law trumps. So what the DOJ is arguing is that this is our lane. This is our jurisdiction. This is federal immigration enforcement. So how we want to do it, we can do it. You guys really can't interfere into this.
8: Mm-hmm. And Milwaukee is the latest, but how many states are we talking about that have gotten involved in this debate?
9: Now, there are at least 16 states that have passed some sort of ordinance or law regarding ICE wearing masks. But we've already seen lawsuits taking place in Illinois, New Jersey, New York, Philadelphia, where courts have had to step in, and they've stopped the laws from going into effect as this travels its way through the courts.
8: Okay, and let's say agents refuse to comply, or they're waiting for it to play out in the court system. What then? Are we looking at potential clashes on the streets?
9: Absolutely, we're looking at potential clashes. I mean, these cities, including Milwaukee, are very firm on saying, look, we're going to enforce these laws, we're going to give you those fines. They're probably going to be doing that, and the DOJ is going to say we're not paying them. So this is definitely going to play out not only in the streets, but of course in the legal system.
8: All right, a case to watch. Safiya, thank you as always.
9: Of course.
8: All right, still ahead, the Boston Red Sox are the hottest team in baseball right now, setting a new record for the franchise. We'll talk about that in a moment.
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8: The Boston Red Sox will get a shot tonight at doing something they have never done in their storied history, and that's win 16 games in a row.
24: From Wells, swinging a high fly ball left field. This is deep. Back it goes. Yes, sir. It's out of here. Home run. The Durbinator touches the ball.
8: All right, yeah. Caleb Durbin's home run Monday night broke the tie and put the Red Sox up for good and had Fenway Park rocking. That was their 14th win in a row, one win shy of the team record set in 1946. Boston's now 19-2 since June 25th. Durbin says the team is showing the kind of toughness it will need later on in their playoff hunt.
0: It's just the way we're winning, man. We're having games where we're scoring a lot and winning by a lot, and then we're coming back like this, and we're winning the dogfights, and that's what you need, you know, going into the postseason.
8: Oh, fun to see. And because of yesterday's rainout, the Sox will have a doubleheader against Baltimore today, giving them a chance to tie and break the record all in one day. All right, some other headlines we're following for you this hour. The Treasury Department says its new payment verification process flagged about $99 million in federal payments linked to people who have died. The process was implemented as a result of President Trump's executive order aimed at detecting fraud and improper payments government-wide. Also, OpenAI says its technology hacked another company in an unprecedented event. This company says its AI model gained unauthorized access to a tech startup while testing the cyber capabilities of its systems by using stolen credentials and exploiting an unknown software. OpenAI continues to work on that issue. Nike is planning to cut thousands of online distributors in China as that company prepares to restructure its online presence to create a more consistent consumer experience. So starting next year, Nike plans to concentrate more of its sales through its website and app, pushing to reverse a sales decline. And all morning long, we've been sharing these pictures from Mobile, Alabama, as Tropical Storm Bertha gets ready to make landfall. Louisiana, Mississippi, and Alabama all expected to take the brunt of Bertha's force. Coastal flooding and power outages are right now the biggest concern. The National Weather Service says the storm is set to peak this afternoon. We've got just a few people walking on the beach before the storm moves ashore. Newly unsealed court documents reveal disturbing details about the Tate brothers as they fight extradition back to the UK. They're facing a long list of charges. And right now, President Trump is at Dover Air Force Base. He is going to attend the dignified transfer of U.S. troops killed over the weekend. 18 U.S. service members have been killed so far in the war against Iran. Nicole Burley will pick up our coverage right after this break.
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3: 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Wake up. 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Dominate.

0: There he goes again. Liam's dad yelling from the stands, trying to relive his glory days.
1: I know. 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
1: Does he really think he's helping Liam play better?
0: 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I mean, I would be too.
1: Someone needs to tell him this isn't about him.
0: Yeah, stop trying to coach from the stands and just cheer.
1: That's what Liam wants.
0: That's what we all want.
2: 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This message presented by the NFHS and the National Interscholastic Athletic Administrators Association.
3: Coming up, we take you to Dover Air Force Base as President Trump honors the troops recently killed in the Middle East. And the ousted Venezuelan president is about to face a judge in New York City. What we could learn in the unprecedented legal and political saga that has reshaped history. I'm Nicole Burley, live in Chicago. You are watching News Nation Live. This is the most unbiased show on cable news. Right now, the U.S. strikes Iran for the 11th straight night.
4: Honestly, they haven't seen anything yet. We've been nice.
3: President Trump's vow to fight on as he attends the dignified transfer for U.S. service members recently killed in the Middle East.
5: They are indeed great heroes, actually. They said, and they all of them said very strongly, we cannot let Iran have a nuclear weapon.
3: Plus, what happened to Nolan Wells? What an independent autopsy reveals about the teen found dead after a boat trip on the 4th of July weekend.
6: Cause of death, undetermined, pending investigation. The manner of death, undetermined, pending investigation.
3: And stumping in the Peach State. The president back in Georgia talking tax cuts in a critical swing state that could be heavily in play in the looming November midterms.
7: When Donald Trump and his allies come down to Georgia and attack voting rights, they're just motivating people to participate in our democracy and to use their voting rights.
3: We do begin today at Dover Air Force Base, where President Trump is attending the dignified transfer of four U.S. service members killed by Iranian strikes in the Middle East. The president attending the solemn ceremony, as presidents often do, watching as the caskets of First Lieutenant Tyler Freehan, Sergeant Michael Swinton, Sergeant Angel Rampersad, and Private Isabella Gonzalez are returned home. We do expect to get a playback of that transfer very soon. We'll bring it to you live once that does begin. For now, let's get out to News Nation's Tom Dempsey, who's live for us at the White House. Tom, with more on today's somber ceremony.
8: Hey, Nicole. Yeah, literally at this minute right now, President Donald Trump is taking part in one of the most somber duties a U.S. president can take part in. It's the dignified transfer of these four U.S. service members recently killed over in the Middle East during this war with Iran. Their remains arriving back here in the United States. A note to our viewers, like you said, Nicole, video of this actual event will come down after the event ends. But before arriving at the dignified transfer earlier today, President Trump spoke about the significance of the event.
5: To honor our heroes, and they are indeed great heroes, actually. They said, and they all of them said very strongly, we cannot let Iran have a nuclear weapon. They won't have a nuclear weapon. So we're going to honor them. And one of the hardest things to do, for me, it's one of the hardest things to do as a president, but has to be done.
8: Again, this dignified transfer literally taking place at this minute at Dover Air Force Base in Delaware. 25-year-old Tyler James Feehan from Hawaii and 19-year-old Isabella Gonzalez from Texas, who graduated high school only last year, died recently during an Iranian drone and missile attack in Jordan. 28-year-old Angel Rampersad of New York, believed to have been killed in action after the attack, will also be part of this dignified transfer. And 30-year-old Michael Emmanuel Swinton from North Carolina will be the fourth service member part of today's event. He died in Iraq during the detonation of an Iranian drone recently. We saw New York Governor Kathy Hochul write about one of the fallen service members earlier today. Sergeant Rampersad lived in Ozone Park, with the governor writing, quote, "Sergeant Rampersad lived a life of courage and selflessness. New York and our nation are safer because of brave Americans like her who answer the call to serve." May we honor her memory, remember her sacrifice, and keep all who loved her in our prayers. This actually marks the third dignified transfer President Trump has taken part in during his second term as president. So far, Nicole, this war in the Middle East has claimed the lives of 18 U.S. service members. Nicole?
3: Yeah, really a tough day. All right, Tom Dempsey with the very latest there from the White House. Thank you. All right, let's get out to the Middle East now, where the U.S. has carried out strikes on Iran for 11 straight nights as the battle for control over the Strait of Hormuz continues escalating. News Nation's Jessica Cartelia is live for us in Doha, Qatar, with the latest. Jessica, what are you learning today?
9: Hi, Nicole. Well, those mediators here in the Gulf are still pushing for some sort of 10-day ceasefire to try and revive that original ceasefire between Washington and Tehran. Secretary of State Marco Rubio says the U.S. is open to the idea, but only if Iran is serious about negotiating.
10: We remain open to diplomacy. We remain open to working it out in a negotiated way. But right now, they don't seem to be serious about that. And so we're going to continue to protect shipping. We think other countries should join us in that endeavor. We don't need them to, but they should, because they're more impacted by it than we are. And at the same time, we are going to, when the opportunity presents itself, degrade their ability to target global shipping.
9: Iran has continued targeting U.S.-linked facilities in Jordan, Bahrain, and Kuwait, hitting Kuwait especially hard, with Iran warning that the targeted strikes against U.S. military installations are a prelude to larger operations to come. CENTCOM, meanwhile, is reporting that over the past 3 months, Iran has attacked more than 30 commercial ships in the Strait of Hormuz. Several of those attacks came after the ceasefire, which led to the U.S. retaliation. Well, now, a naval blockade against Saudi Arabia in the Red Sea could further widen the Iran war. And Iran's overnight strike on Jordan's port city of Aqaba landed very close to Israel. So, Nicole, if Israel is hit even unintentionally, this could further pull Israel into this war as well.
3: Yeah, so Jessica, the president also indicated he is interested in targeting a specific mountain in Iran.
9: Right, so we've been following this closely, Nicole, and at this point it's still unclear how the U.S. plans to proceed. But the Wall Street Journal is reporting that Israeli intelligence officials made the U.S. aware that Iran moved equipment to enrich uranium deep inside of what is known as Pickaxe Mountain, raising fears that the Islamic Republic can quickly reconstitute its nuclear program. We've heard the president reference Pickaxe Mountain, but aside from that Wall Street Journal report, we are unsure of how the U.S. plans to move forward.
3: All right, Jessica Cartelia, live for us there in Qatar. Thank you.
11: I heard failure.
12: I will tell you how I use the word failure. Because I use the word failure to their leaders. You, sir, are the failure, not the men and women who are on that front line.
3: Well, fireworks on Capitol Hill as senators grill the Pentagon's top brass over the war in Iran. The Trump administration seeking nearly $88 billion in supplemental funding for this ongoing conflict. Senior national security contributor here at News Nation, retired Air Force Lieutenant General Richard Newton, joins me now. Lieutenant General, always so good to see you. So a very fiery hearing amid this big funding request from the Pentagon. I'd like to listen to a little bit more of that.
12: You, sir, are the failure, not the men and women who are on that front line. You don't have a strategy. You don't have a long-term plan to actually win this war. When will you show leadership? When will you show leadership?
11: Why don't you show some leadership and stand up for your fellow Democrats who won't fund the troops, who stand and play partisan politics while you don't give us the money?
13: This is serious as four heart attacks and a stroke. Now, what happens if we come home and end the blockade to the world?
14: Sir, Iran has the potential to continue to be a threat, and we will need to prepare military
13: options
14: to do that.
13: Will they toll the strait?
14: Sir, that's a hypothetical question, and I don't know the answer to that.
13: Oh, it's not hypothetical.
15: You are asking for unlimited money for bombs when people can't feed their families. And I don't know how this administration intends to defend those decisions to the American people.
11: Not unlimited bombs, Senator. I'm asking for the right bombs at the right time to ensure we can deter our adversaries into the future. And that's why this is a generational investment.
15: The reason why they are so upset with you and this administration is because the words you have used in the past don't add up.
3: All right, Lieutenant General. So the defense secretary says the first casualty of the current dwindling funding would be training. We also know there are real concerns about dwindling stockpiles of munitions. What happens if this money does not get approved?
16: Well, good afternoon, Nicole. Quite a contentious hearing in the Senate Appropriations Committee. I've been on the Hill a number of times in the past, testifying in the Senate and the House. This is about the most contentious I've seen, at least in my career, and even to this day. But to your point and your question is, the challenge that the Department of War has and what Secretary Hegseth and Chairman of the Joint Chiefs of Staff, General Dan Kane, are making the case for, effectively, in my view, is the increase in operations and maintenance that have incurred based on the conduct of the operations against Iran, especially kicking off on February 28th with Operation Epic Fury to this date. And so it's not the first time senior leaders in an administration, particularly in the national security arena, have gone to the Congress to ask for a supplemental to get funding through for the remainder of the year. When this bill was derived 18 to 24 months or so ago, it had not anticipated major combat action in Iran. So therefore, I think it's appropriate that they lay out to the Congress in very specific terms, however, why this is needed and what the money is going to be used for. Final point here in this commentary is that not only do we see what is in the public for here, but I do believe, and I think I would anticipate Secretary Hegseth and General Kane having to go behind closed doors in a classified briefing and hearing, both for the senators and the U.S. representatives, to lay that out specifically. What are the clear requirements we need to organize, train, and equip our military members who are conducting Epic Fury operations as well as other operations around the world?
3: So, General, Democratic senators repeatedly brought up what they say is $75 billion in unspent funds allocated to the Pentagon under the GOP's reconciliation bill that was passed last year. $75 billion is a lot of money. Do these Democratic senators have a point?
16: This is a lot of money, and I would take the point from not only from the Democrats and the Republicans in both the Senate and the House, but they need to be informed. They need to be, you know, because if you go back to that videotape, especially between Senator Peters and Secretary Hegseth, they're really talking past each other in a public forum. In my opinion, that doesn't do anybody any good at this point. I think really what we need to see is the administration having a deeper discussions in a classified setting so the members of both the House and the Senate clearly understand what these monies would be not only appropriated for, but authorized for as well. It's the Congress that appropriates and authorizes. It's the administration that executes. We need to do this in a much more proactive arena whereby these monies are understood, what they're being spent for, but where they're going towards and what the mission is overall, and perhaps even the end game in this Iran conflict that we see right now.
3: Well, speaking of endgame, General, there is no end or foreseeable end in sight to this war. What does prolonging it potentially mean for America's military response readiness in other parts of the world and even here domestically?
16: Well, first and foremost, you're seeing a significant shift in combat operations that's led by Admiral Brad Cooper, the commander of U.S. Central Command, focusing not only on the Strait of Hormuz, but now going after Iranian retaliatory capabilities where they have killed Americans such as that base in Jordan and elsewhere, as well as going after our Gulf Arab allied nations in the region as well. And so that's a shift now, not only just focused, as I mentioned, on the Strait of Hormuz, which is essential, but also going after retaliatory capabilities. And I believe we're going to increase our escalation to also go after the problem here, which is the Radical Islamic Revolutionary Guard Corps, which is now leading Iran, specifically led by General Von Hedi, to go after the infrastructure that supports Iran from maintaining threats not only in the Strait, but in the overall region as well. Iran cannot be a menace now, and they cannot be a menace in the future. My last point here in this conversation is we also need to be job one focused, and that is going after Iran's nuclear weapons development capability. That has to be the end game here in order for, again, more of a peaceful resolution. As Secretary Rubio said, we've tried diplomatically. In fact, the last 3 months of our efforts for diplomacy, I think effectively led by the administration, has failed. And so that's why you've got the reemergence of the U.S. Navy blockade. You've got increased sanctions, but also enhanced combat operations that we're going to see more escalation

0: the coming weeks, Nicole.
1: And finally, General, obviously this is a day none of us want to see. I do want to talk about today's dignified transfer of the four U.S. soldiers who were killed over the weekend. That ceremony has now wrapped, and we will be getting video of that. So we, I know you're sticking around. We're going to talk about that once that begins. But we've now lost 18 U.S. service members in this war with Iran. Obviously, those losses affect Americans. I know, though, that they really affect fellow service members. Talk to us about that.
0: Well, it's a high price for freedom, Nicole. And we'll see in this dignified transfer that just concluded. And we'll get the taped media report on that here momentarily. But I can tell you, having attended a number of dignified transfers, it's the most solemn thing I've ever attended or been part of in my, certainly my 34 years and perhaps even a lifetime, point one. Secondly, this dignified transfer really underscores the sacred commitment that this nation has to our men and women in uniform, as well as to their family members as well. It's another reminder, Nicole, you and I have talked about this many times, that freedom is not free. And therefore, I would advise the president, continue to advise the president, that we need to stay in this fight to make sure that those 18 lives we've lost in combat thus far do not go unfulfilled. That this is all about the U.S. national security. It's about the best interests of the American people. It's also to make sure that generations, not only from today, but our kids and grandkids live in a more peaceful world. And that means taking this this Iranian regime that for the last 47 years has taken American lives, has brutalized not only their own citizens, but others in the region as well, that they can no longer do harm to our interests, but also to our allies and friends in the region as well. If we really end up finishing the job here, and we can talk more about that, that will make for a better life, not only for the Iranian people, not only for our allies, to include Israel, but also for the United States and for the American citizens, that we can really put the course of the Mideast on a new path.
1: Absolutely. Retired Air Force Lieutenant General Richard Newton, stick around. We'll be talking to you as we do get the playback of that dignified transfer. And our thanks to you, as always.
0: Thank you, Nicole.
1: Well, after the break, the pretrial hearing of ousted Venezuelan President Maduro in a Manhattan courtroom right now, the narco-terrorism charges he's facing, and when his trial could begin. Plus, as we told you, President Trump at Dover Air Force Base for the dignified transfer of four U.S. soldiers killed in the war with Iran. We do expect that video at any moment.
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1: Ousted Venezuelan President Nicolas Maduro and his wife right now in front of a federal judge in New York. The former president was arrested after American special forces raided his home back in January. Both Maduro and his wife will face the potential of life in prison. They've pleaded not guilty to a wide range of narco-terrorism and drug trafficking charges. Prosecutors allege Maduro used his powers to move thousands of tons of cocaine into the U.S. during his reign. Senior correspondent Laura Ingle is live with the latest there in New York. Laura, both the prosecution and defense hoping to set a trial date of next June.
16: And it sounds like that, in fact, has just happened, Nicole. And I'm hearing from producers that are inside of the courtroom that this hearing has started and already ended. It started at 12:04, so it only went for a few minutes. And we do apparently have a trial date of June 1st of 2027, some other dates to get to as well. But as we take a look at what we're dealing with here today, we've got the action inside and outside. We've had protesters and demonstrators, heavy security, barricades all around this entire area with this very historic case getting underway. The Venezuelan president, Nicolas Maduro, and his wife, Celia Flores, facing the possibility of life in prison if convicted on these federal drug trafficking and narco-terrorism charges. Both have pleaded not guilty. Rewinding back to January, when Maduro had his preliminary hearing at his arraignment, in January, he said he's not guilty, he's a decent man. He is the constitutional president of his country. The ousted president in January also called himself a prisoner of war. He's trying to get out on bail. That's not happening. He's been locked up in Brooklyn's Metropolitan Detention Center for the last 6 months after U.S. troops captured him from his compound in Caracas and what the Trump administration has defended as a surgical law enforcement operation. White House touting his capture, calling it a triumph, but it could be challenged as we move through the rest of this court proceeding and into the coming months. The hearing today was initially set for last month before being postponed, but at that time, attorneys for Maduro were expected to attempt to get the charges dismissed, that Maduro's arrest violated the extradition treaty between the United States and Venezuela. Legal team for Maduro saying that the Venezuelan leader wasn't captured, but rather kidnapped. And, you know, now we have him going back to the MDC. He appeared, Nicole, in court today in that tan jumpsuit that we saw Sean Diddy Combs wearing through his trial because they stayed at the same place. So it's been wrapped up, and now it appears we do have a trial date for next year.
1: And Laura, Maduro has added a familiar lawyer to his team.
16: That's right. So we mentioned Sean Combs just because, you know, this is where it all happened. And he was also being held at the MDC, as I mentioned. And now it appears they're going to share a lawyer. Let me tell you about what we're learning here. Anna Estevao, a part of the legal team in Combs' sex trafficking trial last summer. She played a really big role in cross-examining key witnesses for everybody who followed this case. That's who we saw up there. And she helped to get Combs acquitted of the most serious charges he faced. Now Estevao will be here for the hearing. She's here now, and we're wondering if she's going to come out and give us a press conference. We've got microphones set up. And again, so now Maduro has somebody that was on Sean Combs' team. And with this trial date set, we've got some other motions hearings coming up, one in November that has just been scheduled, and in the spring of next year before we get, well, I'm sure that there'll be many more before we get to that June 1st trial start.
1: All right, Laura Ingle, live for us there in New York City. Thank you. Well, coming up, what an autopsy reveals in the ongoing investigation into the mysterious death of a Mississippi teen during a 4th of July boating trip, and the dignified transfer of four U.S. soldiers killed in the war with Iran, their somber heroes welcome home.
17: My mom is a veteran and she was injured in the line of duty.
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1: A lawmaker is on Capitol Hill again, racing against the clock to prevent another government shutdown. Funding for the current fiscal year runs out September 30th. Late last night, the House passing a backup measure to head off an election season shutdown, while Republicans are not giving up on putting together an unprecedented third massive funding package. Senior congressional correspondent Joe Khalil is live on Capitol Hill. So, Joe, let's start with this stopgap bill. Where does it stand now that it's heading to the Senate?
33: Well, it's significant that this bill passed at all. Last night, the House last night did something they almost never do, at least not in recent memory, which is pass a bill to fund the government and avoid a shutdown months before the deadline. Now, It's not going to be that clean. This has to go through the Senate as well, and there could be complications there. Republican Senate leaders on that side of the building have already indicated they may have to make some changes.

0: changes, approach it a different way. They need some Democrats to vote for it as well. So we're a ways away, but it is significant that this passed. And it did so with just 5 Democrats voting for it, nearly all Republicans voting for it. So it really was a party line vote. One of the reasons we think that is happening is this week has been an incredibly ambitious agenda for Republicans. They're trying to get a whole lot done before they head off for a 5-week recess. And during that time, you got a lot of members that are going to be on the campaign trail. Remember, this is an election year. So by doing this, this is a political advantage. Republicans will be able to go on the road and say that they are the party of avoiding shutdowns and that Democrats are the party that are voting for shutdowns again because of the vote tally last night. Obviously, Democrats are going to counter that. But we already heard that message previewed by Speaker Mike Johnson yesterday. This is what he said just a little while before the vote.
1: They've shown there's nothing they love more than a government shutdown as tens of millions of Americans head to the polls in November. But this clean CR is an opportunity for both sides. They have an opportunity to demonstrate they're committed to responsibly funding the government through November. And again, I bet you they don't help us on it. If the Democrats can't support that this basic principle, then they are alone are going to own the chaos that ensues if the government shuts down after September 30th.
0: Now, remember, over the last year and change, we saw the longest shutdown in government history, and we saw the DHS temporary shutdown as well, Homeland Security. That was because Democrats did not want to give more money to ICE or CBP in the wake of several high-profile ICE shootings and killings, unless there were reforms. Some Democrats are still today saying that that's why they're opposing these bills. So again, we got to see how this moves forward into the Senate. And by the way, there are 2 other pretty major bills that Democrats and Republicans today in the House will vote on. That's the NDAA, which authorizes all of the Pentagon funding. It authorizes where those dollars can go. They're dealing with a $1.5 trillion budget there. And then a separate additional spending plan that would give the Pentagon even more money, something like $75 billion. So all of that at stake and on the agenda this week. And we're going to see some votes today on those.
2: All right. So, Joe, Republicans also want to pass this third funding package that includes a version of President Trump's election overhaul bill. Where does that stand?
0: Yeah, so in this package, it's known as this reconciliation process. It's a big word that effectively means that there's a process where the Congress works on a budget bill, and in the Senate, it would only need 50 votes rather than 60 to pass. In this bill, Republicans have put $95 billion in spending. $75 billion of that would go for defense and intelligence. So the Pentagon gets a big chunk of that. Another chunk of that would go to ag and to farming. But yes, there are some measures of President Trump's Save America Act. It's a watered down version of it. Effectively, it's grant money for states that themselves enact these kind of voter ID laws. It's a way that Republicans are trying to pass as much of it as they can. We know that the full bill President Trump has been pushing simply doesn't have the votes or the support in the Senate. Does this watered-down version have support in the Senate? Can it actually pass? That is a major question. Right now, it's still a no, but we'll see if things change between now and whenever the Senate takes it up, if, in fact, it gets that far.
2: All right. Joe Khalil, live for us there on Capitol Hill. Thank you. Still to come, Nolan Wells, what a preliminary autopsy reveals about the death of the teen during a holiday boat trip.
3: Claims that are unresolved and claims that smell like fraud. And if it smells like fraud, we're not paying for it anymore.
2: And the $1 billion crackdown on Medicaid fraud and the investigation into the misuse of taxpayer dollars.
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22: There's so many people out in the public asking all of these questions, but the only question that we have is what happened to our son. That is the only question.
2: New developments in the Nolan Wells death investigation were moments ago. The teenager's family announcing the preliminary results of an independent autopsy, revealing his cause of death as undetermined pending investigation. Nolan's family ordered that private exam, suspecting there may have been foul play, saying they believe race is a factor in how law enforcement has handled this case. The second examination was performed just days after the Mississippi State Medical Examiner's Office conducted its autopsy. Those results not yet made public. And while an inconclusive result does not shore up the investigation, there are still some key takeaways, including the pathologist not ruling out foul play. Investigative correspondent Rich McHugh is following these latest developments, joins us live. So, Rich, what else are we learning today?
23: Hi, Nicole. Well, certainly, as you say, the forensic pathologist not ruling out foul play, that's a key, interesting detail. His report also speaks to the fact

0: narrative should not be the words of individuals who went on a boat to the island with him, but they came without him, but with his cell phone, and you don't investigate those individuals. Amen. We're not accusing anyone of anything other than the state of Mississippi and local officials. We're accusing them of being derelict in their duties.
1: So obviously there's a lot going on here. I want to reset for our viewers, basically kind of the facts as we know it from local officials. On July 4th, 2026, 18-year-old Nolan Wells was part of a group of friends that took a boat trip to Horn Island off the Mississippi coast. He was last seen alive on the island around 3 p.m. on July 4th. He did not return to the mainland with the rest of his friend group. His mother reported him missing later that night. Searches ensued, and on July 6th, the U.S. Park Ranger found Wells' body at the tip of Horn Island. The sheriff has said Wells' friends were cooperating with the investigation. He told the Associated Press that it sounds like he chose to stay on the island with the assumption he was going to get a ride back to the mainland with someone else. The Jackson County Coroner, Bruce Lynn, told local media there were no immediate obvious signs of foul play or trauma on Wells' body, but requested for an autopsy at the state medical examiner's office to tell if there was foul play. That was performed on July 7th. Official cause and manner of death from that official autopsy have not been released, and toxicology results are pending. You know, it can take weeks for those to come back. The Jackson County Sheriff has described the investigation as active and ongoing. They're working with the FBI on digital forensic evidence. And local authorities say they have interviewed people who were there with him that day, and they're requesting as many photos and videos from anybody who was there as well to help aid in their investigation.
2: So, Rich, what happens next in this case?
1: Well, it's a good question. We have to wait for the autopsy and the medical examiner's report, the official one. That takes weeks, so it could be another week or so before that's revealed. But Benjamin Crump says he vows that they're going to get to the bottom of this. Here he is earlier.
3: We're going to keep fighting and digging until we get the answers, the transparency, the truth, the accountability, and justice for Nolan Wells.
1: Now, just to adding to the confusion here, or unpacking the confusion, Nicole, in his press conference today, Ben Crump said the Cajun Navy said that Wells was found face down with clothes on, fully clothed. They just came out with a statement on X saying, that's not true. We found him only in his bathing suit. Please do not misrepresent our words. So it just speaks to the complex nature of this case, Nicole, and how there's a lot going on, and we need to really stick to just the facts as they're reported.
2: Absolutely. All right, Rich McHugh with the latest in this case. Thank you. So to come, the prosecution making its case for a trial against the singer charged with killing and dismembering his alleged 14-year-old girlfriend. And the explosive situation inside a garbage truck that seriously injured a sanitation worker.
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14: A final farewell for a longtime senator. I'm Blake Berman, host of The Hill on News Nation. The late South Carolina Senator Lindsey Graham will be honored at a ceremony in the Capitol Rotunda next Tuesday after unexpectedly passing from an aortic dissection. President Trump is expected to give a tribute at his funeral service at the Washington National Cathedral. The filing period to run for Graham's Senate seat is now open. Graham's sister, Darlene Graham Nardone, who was appointed by the South Carolina governor, Henry McMaster, to fill

0: her brother's seat for the remainder of this term, says she plans on running to succeed him. President Trump has given his support to her, saying in part on Truth Social that she has, quote, my complete and total endorsement. Senator Graham joins a handful of Palmetto State politicians eyeing the seat, including Congressman Ralph Norman. The South Carolina Republican primary is August 11th. I'm Blake Berman, and this is the News Nation Political Minute.
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4: Is it not wonderful?
7: Preliminary hearing in the murder trial of the singer David continues today as prosecutors reveal some gruesome evidence they say warrants a criminal trial. Real name David Burke, he is accused of killing and dismembering 14-year-old Celeste Rivas Hernandez. Her remains were found in a car registered to him. Burke has pleaded not guilty to all charges. Senior correspondent Brian Inton is live at the courthouse there in Los Angeles. So, Brian, what have we learned so far?
8: Yeah, so the hearing for day two, Nicole, just started a couple of minutes ago inside the courthouse behind me. Back on the stand is one of David Burke's managers, one of the people who handled his finances. And it's been interesting listening to what he has to say, because David Burke had a lot of money. He made, according to this manager, between $10 and $11 million over a couple of years, around 2023, and he's been explaining the way that David's mother was involved with handling his finances and that he had a whole management team, but that once this investigation into the disappearance of Celeste Rivas Hernandez started, who's the victim in this case, that they started using a different way of communicating with the family members, the managers, Signal, WhatsApp, encrypted apps. They were concerned that the media would get a hold of some of their text messages with so much focus on David. And remember, the prosecution has said that because David was so successful and making so much money, they say that was the motive for him killing Celeste, that he was concerned that it was going to get out, that he was with an underage girl, and that it would ruin his booming career. Yesterday, Nicole, I was telling you, I mean, it was awful. I mean, they showed the videos and the photos of Celeste's dismembered body, decomposing body that they found in David's Tesla. And an attorney representing Celeste's family spoke about that when court ended yesterday. Listen to this, Nicole.
9: There was an image of Celeste's torso and her head in the trunk of the car, and the prosecutor had to ask what it was, because you could not tell. It was a head. It was absolutely, it was deplorable.
8: It really was deplorable. I mean, we were in there, Nicole, and to see that, and Celeste's parents were in the front row, and the prosecutor would turn around, and I'm sure he'll do that again today, and tell them, to look down at certain parts when certain videos were showed. But there were times they were looking. I mean, I guess they wanted to see exactly what happened to their daughter. Nicole?
7: Yeah, and this is just the preliminary hearing. All right. Brian Inton live there in L.A. Thank you. Well, still to come, the California town demanding answers amid a cluster of child cancer cases and the beluga whale rescue mission between Chicago and Canada and why it's being called controversial.
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7: Here's your news now in 90 seconds. The future of air combat is being tested in the skies over California. The Air Force, advancing drone technology designed to work alongside fighter jets, conducting a live fire test, sending a missile from an unmanned aircraft toward a simulated target. Supporters say the technology could give pilots more options and reduce risks to human crews, while critics question the growing role of autonomous weapons.

0: warfare. A routine trash pickup turning dangerous in Milwaukee when improperly discarded oxygen tanks explode inside a garbage truck. The blast knocking a sanitation worker to the ground, leaving him with a concussion and eye injury. He is expected to recover. Officials with an important reminder that pressurized canisters never belong in the trash. Newly released body cam video out of San Antonio showing the moment gunfire erupts between a suspect and police who were trying to serve a warrant. One officer and the suspect were hit. That officer treated for his wounds. The suspect also survived and now faces charges. And a joyful reunion caught on camera. A California family getting their dog back after she vanished, spooked by fireworks and gunfire on the 4th of July. Deputies tracking her down 10 days later. The video showing the emotional moment she's reunited with her family.
1: Come on.
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0: That's your news now in 90 seconds.
3: Well, an unbelievable true story. Two strangers switched at birth. 38 years ago, Kyle Bylin and Jeremy Morrison were the only two babies born at Unity Medical Center in North Dakota, with both families thinking everything went fine until only a few years ago when Bylin took a DNA test, the result saying there was not a match to any of his family members. But he did find a match to a biological aunt who then encouraged Morrison to take a DNA test. Both men spoke with News Nation's Chris Cuomo on how they are processing this unbelievable news.
4: Well, I've had 2 years to process it. And, you know, I still have the Morrison side of the family, and that's never going to change. You can't take away 38 years of memories with a single DNA test. But we're just trying to connect as much as we can now that we're adults with our biological parents.
5: And Kyle, what do you know about why this happened? Because the DNA tests are dispositive. That's not the question about whether you guys are faking it. The only question is how this happened. What do you know?
6: I think that's ultimately the million-dollar question. And we're ultimately hoping that either through investigation or through our trial that we actually get to the bottom of what happened here and how two people ended up in two different homes.
5: Did you ever suspect that you were different from your biological family?
6: No, I didn't suspect that I was different. I mean, my mom was adopted from Germany when she was a small child. And so any differences were just kind of pushed off as, well, maybe it's that other side of the family that we just don't know so well.
5: And Jeremy, how about for you? Was there any kind of sense of anything?
4: Well, I didn't have any cousins on either side, my mom's or my dad's side. I was the only child, only nephew, only grandchild. So I had no one to base my looks off of other than my parents. And I guess I kind of thought maybe I was just a mix of the both of them because I kind of ended up in the middle of their height. But I used to joke around with my mother that I was adopted.
3: All right, we want to take you now to Dover Air Force Base. This is where the dignified transfer of the remains of four U.S. service members killed overseas happened just moments ago. President Trump attending. Lieutenant General, retired Lieutenant Air Force General Richard Newton joins me now. Lieutenant General, we've spoken during somber moments like this before, always such a very sad situation. Talk about the significance of this type of ceremony.
7: Well, good afternoon, Nicole. Indeed, we have this dignified transfer that our viewers are witnessing really fulfills what I would call a sacred commitment that this nation has to our fallen, those killed in action, those killed in line of duty, as well as to their family members. And so what we're witnessing here is really the return of these men and women, all volunteers killed overseas, that with dignity and with honor and with respect, it's fitting that our Commander-in-Chief, President Trump, is attending this dignified transfer. I believe this is his third dignified transfer in this administration. Other commanders-in-chiefs have also participated, in my experience, But it's having attended a number of these myself, there's nothing more solemn, poignant, or purposeful, in my view, to be part of this this transfer.
3: And we are seeing right now, these are the remains being brought off of the plane now. This is First Lieutenant Tyler Freehan. He is from Hawaii. He was from Hawaii, 25 years old, assigned to Fort Bragg, North Carolina. Lieutenant General, we know that the families are there in attendance as well, and this has to be just so tough for them. What does it mean to have the president there?
7: It means everything, Nicole. These family members here are—it's tremendously gut-wrenching. I've met with family members before and after the dignified transfer, and I can tell you they're in really a period of shock right now, because it's, you know, just only 24 to 48, maybe 72 hours that they've been notified that their loved one was killed in action overseas. And fast forward that they're now at Dover Air Force Base, witnessing this transfer into this vehicle, which then will go to the Air Force mortuary and then prepare the body and then return that body to the family members for burial. That is something that is of significance that the department places great efforts toward. But the fact is that the President of the United States, as the Commander-in-Chief, is attending this dignified transfer, is fitting of this Commander-in-Chief and other presidents who have done the same, because ultimately it's the president's decision to put in harm's way our military men and women in uniform in this case. And so it's again, and the president had said earlier in his comments before he lifted off of Andrews Air Force Base on Air Force One, that this is the hardest thing that he's ever been part of, certainly as president, I would probably say, to speak for him, maybe in his entire life.
3: Absolutely. And now we will be seeing the remains of Sergeant Michael Swinton of Fayetteville, North Carolina, coming off of the plane now. We just learned Sergeant Swinton's identity that was just released. He was killed in a drone attack at a base in Iraq. He was also assigned to Fort Bragg. Sergeant Michael Swinton, just 30 years old, we're told that he died during an operation to safeguard fellow soldiers. He will be receiving a Bronze Star, Purple Heart, and Combat Action Badge. Sergeant Swinton leaves behind a wife and two young children, ages 6 and 4. His mother saying that he has a contagious laugh that she's going to miss. So now we are seeing the remains of Sergeant Michael E. Swinton of Fayetteville, North Carolina. Lieutenant General, so these four service members whose remains are now returning to the states, that brings the total number of U.S. war casualties now to 18. We know that those losses affect Americans. And I talked to you about this last hour. What do those losses do to the morale, to fellow service members? Talk about that.
7: Well, their fellow service members in their units, it certainly does affect them. But I would also underscore the fact that they're being killed in action, combat in the line of duty. They were these four service members, as well as the other 14 you mentioned, a total of 18 now lost in this combat operation, all volunteers, all willing to go forward to protect America's freedoms, to protect our national security interests, to protect the American people. And the way our men and women are trained, and particularly this generation of warfighters, I'm talking specifically our soldiers, our sailors, our Marines, our airmen, our space guardians, our active duty guard in reserve, are willing to make the call and to serve this nation honorably. And if called upon to give their very last and full measure in defense of this United States. And so I believe that's also in the hearts and minds of their fellow men and women in uniform who now need to toil on and continue to serve this country and will do so.
3: And Lieutenant General, now we will see the remains of 28-year-old Sergeant Angel Rampersad of New York. She was assigned to the 1st Battalion, 57th Air Defense Artillery Regiment. She was killed in that attack at a base in Jordan. Lieutenant General, two women are being returned, the remains of two women. And it's just a reminder, you know, how diverse our U.S. military really is. What do you think these deaths mean for how this war proceeds? Because I know the president, certainly there in attendance, has called them heroes. But that really changes potentially the trajectory of where this goes.
7: Well, first, let me comment with regard to these four men and women we see here now on our screen. They are part of the fabric of the United States of America. And when people talk about what makes America great, these four individuals and the 2.1 million men and women in uniform, that's what makes America great. And you underscore the fact that they come from all fabric parts of our United States. They are men and women. They all bleed red. Diversity is not an issue in this case at all. They all volunteered. They all served their country, and they all gave their last full measure. And so that's I want to underscore that for our viewers to understand. And so also the price of freedom is not just one particular demographic in the United States. It represents all 342 million Americans. Back to in terms of their purpose and the mission at the highest level here is to protect American interests and to protect the American people, either be it in Iran or be it in Europe or be it afloat on an aircraft carrier in the Pacific or being, you know, standing watch on nuclear alert in an intercontinental ballistic missile on the fields of North Dakota. All of these men and women in uniform, they all understand what their role, what their responsibility is, and what their mission is. They all take an oath. I, Richard Y. Newton III, do solemnly swear that I will support and defend the Constitution of the United States against all enemies, foreign and domestic. And so that is that's what connects all generations and those serving today. And so I believe, though, however, moving forward, and I know this is at the forefront of the President of the United States and his National Security Council, both civilian and senior military leaders understand that the price of freedom is very high and that we need to go into this continued escalation of combat that I foresee. We talked about that the last hour. We go into that with a mindset that what's the mission and the purpose? The purpose is to, again, serve the American people, to protect the American people, to protect our national security interests so that we can have a better world for today's generation, but for our kids and grandkids moving forward.
3: All right. And I'd like to bring in Washington correspondent Tom Dempsey, who is standing by there. I know we are still waiting also, or it appears, actually, you know what, Lieutenant General, we only saw the transfer of three, and I know we're also waiting Private Isabella Gonzalez of Carrollton, Texas, just 19 years old. She just graduated high school last year, also killed in that Iranian drone strike there in Jordan. Okay, now I believe there it is, the remains of Private Gonzalez there. 19 years old, her friends telling a television station in Texas she was outgoing. She was spontaneous. She was someone who loved to dance. Again, a teenager here, 19 years old. White House correspondent Tom Dempsey is standing by for us as well. Tom, you cover today's dignified transfer. Tell us more about this ceremony.
1: Yeah, so this video came down just a short while ago. Like you said, this is the fourth U.S. service member. Their remains here. This is a 19-year-old Isabella Gonzalez from Texas. Killed recently while overseas at an army base in Jordan. Again, this is one of the most somber events that a U.S. president can take part in. And President Trump is there alongside Secretary of War Pete Hegseth, as well as the chairman of the Joint Chief of Staff, General Dan Kane. We also know, according to the White House pool note, that family members of the fallen U.S. service members are there as well. So Very somber event that's happening here. This is at Dover Air Force Base in Delaware. And just a reminder, too, of just the very big seriousness of this ongoing war in the Middle East and the very real threats that are out there for U.S. service members. Thousands of U.S. service members still stationed in that region right now. And the ongoing threats, I mean, we've seen that firsthand. This is what the threats have led to with this war right now. You know, we saw lots of missile strikes done by the United States and then other strikes carried out by the Iranian military in retaliation for those. Two of the U.S. service members dying in a drone and missile attack in Jordan just in recent days. And then we saw another one of these soldiers killed in Iraq during a detonation of a drone that was fired by Iran. So these four U.S. service members now back home here in the United States, and for their family members, too. Some of them were a part of this event that ended just in the last hour or so. But again, just a reminder of just the seriousness of this conflict and, you know, how U.S. service members still at this very minute facing dangers in the Middle East right now, Nicole.
3: Absolutely. Yeah, that is Washington correspondent Tom Dempsey, who we were listening to there. As the ceremony wraps up, again, the names of these deceased U.S. troops, First Lieutenant Tyler Feehan of Hawaii, Sergeant Michael Swinton of Fayetteville, North Carolina, Sergeant Angel Rampersad of New York, and Private Isabella Gonzalez of Carrollton, Texas. And General Newton, as this ceremony is concluding here, as you've said, just really a stark reminder that the price of freedom truly is not free. Such a tough day, a tough future now for four families, for all of the friends, everyone who knew, and just for America in general.
7: Indeed, Nicole, I wish I could take all our viewers to Dover Air Force Base and be on the tarmac here to witness this dignified transfer to really help our viewers as well as the American people understand, as Tom said, not only the seriousness, but the somber and really the dignity and the honor and the respect we pay to our fallen men and women in uniform. It's something of a reminder, as you underscored, that freedom is not free. And this is something, however, and we talked earlier about what impact this could potentially have on our men and women in uniform. I believe, and certainly my experience has been, that it would stiffen the resolve of those serving in uniform, that we do not back off from the threat of being this Islamic regime, this the regime that threatens, that has death to America, as well as our allies and friends in the region as well. We serve to make this world a better place. We serve this uniform and the United States to make the nation safer and to make sure that our freedoms remain strong. As I mentioned earlier, also, it's not just about today, but it's about tomorrow. I think about my grandkids. I think about their kids and follow-on generations of why we serve. It's a long line of Americans that date back generations that continue to serve today. And as we see here, the President of the United States, Secretary of War Hegseth, the Chairman of the Joint Chiefs of Staff, and other U.S. national security leaders here at Dover, it's a reminder that their decisions have tremendous impact on the American people, but also on these four families. And I guarantee you that they will not let their killed in action, go unneglected or go neglected, and that we will pursue really what's right as we make sure that the United States interests and American people are served today, but also for years to come.
3: Absolutely. And as the ceremony now wraps up, our condolences to the families of First Lieutenant Tyler Feehan, Sergeant Michael Swinton, Sergeant Angel Rampersad, and Private Isabella Gonzalez. And we thank them for their service. We'll just end now in silence as this ends, and then we'll head to break.

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19: Welcome back. Moments ago, we watched the dignified transfer of the remains of four U.S. service members killed in the ongoing conflict with Iran. The remains of Sergeant Angel Rampersad, Private Isabella Gonzalez, First Lieutenant Tyler Freehan, and Sergeant Michael Swinton, now back on U.S. soldiers. It happened just moments ago with President Trump attending, War Secretary Pete Hegseth and Joint Chiefs of Staff General Dan Kane there as well, among other members of the administration. Those four soldiers killed over the weekend. During this ongoing conflict, it brings the total number of U.S. troops killed in the war.

0: with Iran to 18. Of course, we do send our sincere condolences to their families. All right, in the meantime, let's head out to the Middle East, where Jessica Cartelli is live for us in Qatar. Jessica, what's the latest there?
1: Well, mediators are pushing for a 10-day ceasefire, Nicole. The GCC countries, like here in Qatar, they really want this to happen, and they want to revive the agreement that they had between the U.S. and Iran from earlier this year, but only if Iran is serious to committing and moving forward. Here's what Secretary of State Marco Rubio said about the U.S. being open to talks.
2: We remain open to diplomacy. We remain open to working it out in a negotiated way. But right now, they don't seem to be serious about that. And so we're going to continue to protect shipping. We think other countries should join us in that endeavor. We don't need them to, but they should, because they're more impacted by it than we are. And at the same time, we are going to, when the opportunity presents itself, degrade their ability to target global shipping.
1: Iran has continued targeting U.S.-linked facilities in Jordan, Bahrain, and Kuwait, hitting Kuwait especially hard, with Iran warning the targeted strikes against U.S. military installations in Bahrain are a prelude to a larger operation to come. CENTCOM, meanwhile, is reporting that over the past 3 months, Iran has attacked more than 30 commercial ships in the Strait of Hormuz. Several of those attacks came after the first ceasefire, leading to U.S. retaliation. Well, now another naval blockade against Saudi Arabia in the Red Sea could significantly widen the Iran war. And Iran's overnight strike on Jordan's port city of Aqaba landed very close to Israel. Now, Nicole, if Israel is hit even unintentionally, it could further pull Israel into this war with Iran.
0: All right. So, Jessica, what are you learning about the Trump administration's request of billions of dollars in additional funding for this war?
1: Well, in addition to the 18 troops, and Nicole, fantastic job covering that dignified transfer. It's so difficult to watch. But in addition to those lives lost, we're also talking about the financial and the monetary stress that this has had on the U.S. Secretary Hegseth told U.S. senators that they'd already spent more than $37 billion on the conflict, and they warned the Pentagon that they would need an additional $67 billion to continue this fight and replenish stockpiles.
3: On the readiness front, we requested $21 billion. This will fund military pay, replace much of equipment utilized during recent operations, sustain forward deployed forces, and grow personnel and strength while stabilizing mission critical fuel shortfalls and supporting the National Guard. On the capabilities side, we requested $46 billion. These funds will expand production lines and accelerate delivery of high demand munitions.
1: And the president saying earlier today on social media that for every ship that Iran hits, the U.S. will then retaliate by hitting a bridge. Then Iran taking to social media and saying something very similar. So, Nicole, at this point, it does not look like we see a ceasefire in the near future.
0: It certainly does not. All right. Jessica Cartelia, thank you. After the break, the ousted Venezuelan president is about to face a judge in New York City. What we just learned about an unprecedented legal and political saga that is reshaping history.
4: Real talent is defined by what people can do, not where they learn to do it. So by stopping at the education section of a resume, you might throw away the perfect hire. 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
0: A captured Venezuelan president, Nicolas Maduro, back in federal court in New York City today. Maduro and his wife facing numerous drug trafficking charges. They were captured during a raid by U.S. forces earlier this year. Prosecutors allege Maduro carried out a conspiracy to move thousands of tons of cocaine into the U.S. by colluding with Venezuelan law enforcement. Senior correspondent Laura Engel is live in New York outside of the courthouse. Laura, looks like we could now have a trial date.
16: That's right, Nicole. Listen, this hearing did not last very long, but we did get some significant developments out of it. We've got a trial date now, June 1st of next year, 2027, and a couple of pretrial hearings that have been scheduled along the way. But again, a very historic moment here in Lower Manhattan at this federal court where we had Nicolas Maduro and his wife make an appearance before a judge. So we've got Maduro, who walked into the courtroom. He was wearing that prison attire, that tan prison attire that we've seen before from a federal prisoner. And he actually turned to the audience, according to our producer inside. When he walked in, he said good morning to the courtroom audience before taking a seat in English. The hearing lasted, again, just a few minutes, but it did set the timeline for this historic case, setting dates on the calendar for discussions on jurisdictional issues and on the legality of his capture in January of this year. The ousted Venezuela president, Nicolas Maduro, and his wife, Cecilia Flores, facing the possibility of life in prison if convicted on these federal drug trafficking and narco-terrorism charges. Now, both have pleaded not guilty. Earlier this year, back in January, Maduro called himself a prisoner of war. And again, he's been locked up in Brooklyn's Metropolitan Detention Center, the MDC, for the last 6 months after U.S. troops captured him in dramatic fashion from his compound in Caracas. The White House calling that arrest a triumph, and attorneys for Maduro are expected to attempt to get the charges dismissed, arguing Maduro's arrest violates an extradition treaty between the United States and Venezuela. Maduro's legal team saying that the Venezuelan leader wasn't captured, but rather kidnapped. And as we move forward, we've got another court date coming up that will be in November. Then we get into the spring of next year. But the big headline out of today's appearance is that we've got a court date. A trial has been set for June 1st, 2027.
0: Yeah, and that's a very big headline there. All right, Laura Engel there in New York. Thank you. Well, the Trump administration is pausing more than $1 billion in Medicaid payments to Minnesota and California in its latest round of ramifications related to fraud allegations. Health Secretary Robert F. Kennedy Jr. announcing more than $860 million for California and $200 million for Minnesota will not be paid. It's all part of a public fraud crackdown by the White House, which has largely targeted Democratic-controlled states.
17: If those states want that money, they need to provide documentation that these payments are legitimate.
18: And if it smells like fraud, we're not paying for it anymore.
0: All right, so joining us now, senior healthcare editor at Axios, Adriel Bettelheim. Adriel, so great to see you. So we're talking about more than $1 billion in federal Medicaid funding that is now coming to a screeching halt. Have we ever seen anything on this scale when it comes to stopped Medicaid payments before?
19: No, and this is actually the second time this year that the administration has targeted California and Minnesota in this fashion. A federal judge in April said that this is unprecedented, but he didn't freeze the freeze because he said they weren't permanently canceling. So, we're in kind of uncharted territory.
0: All right, so uncharted territory. California's Governor Gavin Newsom, he has some words for this. He calls it political theater, says the Trump administration is doing this because the former HHS secretary is running for California governor. Let's listen to that.
20: Come on. This is exhausting. It's just, it's, I've never seen anything like this. And so we'll work through the problem. We take fraud seriously. We don't politicize it like these guys. Always have. Open hand, not a closed fist. We've been working with them in good faith. And we're providing the information and have been and will continue to try to root out any corruption and fraud that we see. And if they see something we're not seeing, we'll celebrate and applaud them.
0: All right. So we already know, Adriel, Newsom and Trump, not necessarily fans of each other. Newsom may have some presidential aspirations himself, but you know, is there some truth to what he's saying? Is there any indication we'll see this level of crackdown in any red states when it comes to Medicaid fraud?
19: Well, I don't think there's any question that in these giant federal programs there's fraud. It's kind of, is the emphasis, you know, correct or misplaced? And the administration says it's uncovered cases where, you know, the government is being billed for care for deceased people, where there's unusually high billings by certain providers. And what I think, the nuance in this is we're not clear if they're just piling on the same two states or whether the states aren't doing a particularly good job, or whether the government is doing a better job using AI or whatever it's using to kind of mine the billing data and find more and more instances. So that's kind of the layers of the onion that we're trying to peel away now.
0: All right. So last question for you, Adriel, and you alluded to this in the first part of that last answer. At the end of the day, taxpayers do not want to be financing fraud, no matter where that's happening. I don't think there's a lot of Americans who are happy about that. But are new tools being put in place to stop it from happening in the first place versus catching it after the fact?
19: Well, it's hard to sometimes root it out before you get a billing. I think what the government is trying to do is kind of examine irregularities, strange patterns that it says could be a signal of fraud. Obviously, the two states say that they are doing their own crackdowns and that this is kind of piling on and double jeopardy kind of a situation. So there's no question, again, in these kind of giant programs that you have providers that are taking advantage of things. There's already been a Department of Justice case brought this week. But again, it's kind of a scope issue, and we'll see how many other states they net up in these kind of actions.
0: Adriel Bettelheim with Axios, our thanks to you.
19: Thanks very much.
0: After the break, the findings or lack thereof of an independent autopsy on Nolan Wells as TMZ just obtains video of what appears to be Wells' final hours.
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20: There are so many people out in the public asking all of these questions, but the only question that we have is what happened to our son. That is the only question.
21: Well, some new developments today in the Nolan Wells death investigation, where moments ago, the teen's family announcing the autopsy results of the independent autopsy, revealing his cause of death as undetermined pending investigation. Now, his family ordered that private exam, suspecting there may have been foul play. They say they believe race could be a factor in how law enforcement has handled this case. And it comes as TMZ just obtained video from the day Wells went missing, revealing potentially the first clues of what might have happened in those final hours. Investigative correspondent Rich McHugh is following the latest, joins us live. So, Rich, what else are we learning?
22: Hi, Nicole. Well, this is interesting. This pathologist didn't essentially rule out an accidental death, but at the same time didn't rule out foul play. So this private autopsy may not be giving us the clarity or the family the clarity that they were seeking. But here is Ben Crump, a civil rights attorney who's now representing the family. Here's

0: or there was an investigation. The narrative should not be the words of individuals who went on a boat to the island with him, but they came without him, but with his cell phone, and you don't investigate those individuals. Amen. We're not accusing anyone of anything other than the state of Mississippi and local officials. We're accusing them of being derelict in their duties.
1: This comes as that new video you mentioned, Nicole, from TMZ, showing what may have been Nolan Wells that day in question. This could be the final hours that he was known to be alive. That was him, that point where the arrow is pointing on that boat. That's what they believe is Nolan Wells. No, but I want to reset for our viewers the facts of this case because it's very confusing. This is based on statements from Jackson County Sheriff's Office, the county coroner, and other official sources. July 4th, 18-year-old Nolan Wells went on a boat trip with friends to Horn Island off the Mississippi coast. Last seen alive on the island about 3 p.m. that day, he did not return to the mainland with his group of friends. His mother reported him missing that night. Search began on July 6th. A U.S. Park Ranger found his body at the tip of the island. The sheriff said Wells' friends are cooperating with the investigation. He told the Associated Press, it appears Wells chose to stay on the island, thinking he would get a ride back with somebody else. Jackson County Coroner Bruce Lynn told local media there were no obvious signs of foul play or trauma on the body. An autopsy was done on July 7th at the state medical examiner's office. The official cause and manner of death have not been released. Toxicology results pending could take weeks. Jackson County Sheriff says the investigation is active and ongoing. They are working with the FBI on digital forensic evidence. Local authorities say they have interviewed locals and people who were there that day, and they're asking for the public's help, asking if they have any video or things to share. Please do so.
2: All right. Rich McHugh with the very latest there. Thank you. For more now, let's bring in David Sarney, retired NYPD detective, professor at John Jay College. David, always so great to see you. So we just saw there with Rich's report the results of that independent autopsy released today, concluding his cause and manner of death to both be undetermined. I'd like to listen to a little bit more of what Attorney Ben Crump, the family's attorney, said today about contradicting details.
3: The United Cajun Navy are so forthcoming. The fact that they told us, we haven't heard from any of their local officials, that Nolan was found face down, fully clothed. Well, that's significant to us because the last time we saw him on the videos, he was without a shirt. So at what point did he put on a shirt? Somebody saw something. Somebody knows something. There were almost 300, 400 people. Somebody knows something.
2: All right, David, so what are your thoughts, particularly as we await the state's autopsy and toxicology results?
4: Thank you for having me. When we talk about these type of investigations, in every situation like this, a death of an 18-year-old, you consider suspicious to determine otherwise. That's really how you should work with it. I think communication may be an issue between the family and law enforcement. The way in which they spoke about it, already saying no foul play, that may be a problem because now you have conflicting information. Because you don't determine it, you don't say right away what it is until you have all the facts. And that's, the biggest issue here. And now communication has become very volatile in a sense between both family and law enforcement that even does not seem to be speaking to him according to the attorney. But let the investigation run its course. That's really what we need to do. And when it comes to inconsistencies, we have to determine, we have a question, we have to answer it some other way. And there are going to be questions. There are questions in this case.
2: So TMZ, David, has this new video appearing to show Nolan Wells earlier on the day he went missing. So take a close look. All right, right there, and then they'll play this again, and it slows down a bit. But you see a male in blue shorts, not wearing a shirt, the same way Wells was photographed that day. So here we go. It slows down. There you see him right there. How could video like this potentially be helpful to investigators?
4: Well, you're trying to create a timeline, and really that's what you're looking to do because unfortunately, when you find you have a recovery of an individual, and in this case, the body, you have to now try to trace back to where he was prior to where he was discovered. And that does take time because you have digital forensics and phone subpoenas and cell sites and the like. That takes time to develop and time to obtain that information. So that's one part of it.

0: you could interview other people that were there, and until my attorney saying 300 to 400 people, that's a long time, and trying to find people who are going to help. The police are asking for assistance in this case, obviously, because you have to answer the question. That's really what it comes down to. Communication with family is key. I talk about this many times when I was a detective, and you have to have a better rapport with the family. You have to be empathetic, understand them, and try to answer all the questions that they have. And I think that's where it came off on the wrong foot for both sides. They didn't feel they got the right answers, and law enforcement seemed to be very quick in stating but no foul play. And that's where you have this, at the level of this case now.
1: Yeah, and David, there's so much speculation, so many theories on what happened that day. How does that impact an investigation?
0: Well, you don't look at speculation. You speculate, you start focusing on things, you look at confirmation bias. Got to get the facts from the investigation. So what you have is the recovery of the body, you find how the body was located, all those things come into play. Now, the cell phone issue, you know, when you talk about a cell phone, when who took the cell phone, why did you take it? You know, why did they leave him at the location? There's a lot of things to talk about, but you're getting cooperation from the people who were with him at that time, or at least until he was no longer with them. So it takes time. These are not quick, and that's why the unfortunate thing is it was very quick to state that it was no foul play when you should determine it based on the totality of circumstances and the facts surrounding this investigation. You can't go quick on these things.
1: What is most important for next steps in all this?
0: Well, right now, they've reached out to get people to help. They're trying to, I guarantee, try to still develop a photo or a video timeline of this. You're looking at, you know, talking about, is this, you know, that's why it's called the cuffy. Circumstances unknown. They really have to depend on the police to determine what happened. And that's what the medical examiner and the coroners deal with. Is we have to determine that based on what we get information. And you're hoping to get that. But are there times when we don't get every bit of information? Yes. And that's why I wish you could get everything. It could be summed up very quickly. But there's very little evidence right now available forensically and digitally as to what happened to Nolan during that time.
1: Yeah. All right. David Sarney, always appreciate your insight. Thank you.
0: Thank you much, Steve.
1: Well, coming up, we are live along the Gulf Coast, where Tropical Storm Bertha is expected to make landfall in a matter of hours.
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8: Millions of Americans along the Gulf Coast bracing for Tropical Storm Bertha, which is set to make landfall today. The National Weather Service saying the storm's power is likely to peak this afternoon. We're giving you a live look at Mobile, Alabama now. A strong surf as the storm nears the coast there. Louisiana, Mississippi, Alabama are all expected to take the brunt of Bertha's force. Coastal flooding and power outages right now are the biggest concerns, and News Nation is tracking it all. Let's get live to Ashley Hamilton with News Nation affiliate WGNO. Ashley is live on the ground near Louisiana's coast. Ashley, what's the situation right now?
9: Yeah, that's right. We're here in Plaquemine Parish, where the parish president has already called a state of emergency just to make sure that all resources are mobilized, as well as state and federal agencies to help, just in case this ends up being something even worse. Now, we're here in Point Lahetch, where water levels are starting to rise here. It's at least gotten to my ankles when I went a little deep, but to the right of me, boat owners have already started to come and get all of their boats, as they tell me they just want to be safe. They don't want any damage to it. The parish expects minor to moderate storm surge, flooding, and gusty winds in the area. Officials tell me that they began preparing early, going across the parish, pumping all the stations down to a foot below the level. They're expecting at least 2 to 4 feet above those levels. Parish presidents did not close any of the floodgates, thinking that it wasn't really necessary at the time, but residents did tell me that they are used to this type of flooding. They just try to get ready for any worst case scenarios, picking up lawn chairs, any heavy equipment. Here's what the parish president and the sheriff had to say.
10: The main thing that we're encouraging them to do is move vehicles or other equipment and things that are in areas that are subject to saltwater flooding.
11: We don't like people moving around during one of these events because it is a hazard. We do have a couple of vulnerable spots that DOTD is cleaning up right now.
9: Now, they are reminding people that you want to make sure that your phone is charged, as well as having that backup battery, flashlights on hand, and more importantly, making sure that all your medicine is in your way where you can get to it soon. Also, they're asking people to not put debris out, as crews are trying to pick up some of that larger debris. But as of right now, just a little flooding, but nothing too serious currently.
8: All right, Ashley Hamilton live for us there in Louisiana. Thank you. All right, let's bring in now WGNO meteorologist Kerrigan Chauvin. So, Kerrigan, what concerns you right now the most about this storm?
12: Honestly, we're expecting those wind speeds to really begin to pick up for us as we head into the next few hours. So, tropical storm gusts could be seen. So, that means 30 40, even 50 miles per hour, not out of the picture as we head toward the coastline. But impacts that we've seen so far this morning, honestly, little to nothing for us here in the city. Some spotty showers just now starting to impact us over land. There's a cluster of some heavy thunderstorms about 80 miles off the coast of Louisiana. Then we have to shift our eyes out toward coastal Mississippi as a band of showers drifting northward from Biloxi right now. But the central part of the storm going to be sitting right overhead near the Chandelier Isles. As we look outside here in New Orleans, the Mississippi River. It's not a bad day for us here in the city. That's all to change in the next couple of hours. But now we're looking over at Lake Pontchartrain, where on and off showers have been seen, but the clouds, pretty large deck of clouds, have been hovering over Metairie, New Orleans, and Lake Pontchartrain for the past hour or so, which is helping to keep temperatures down a bit. An extreme heat warning also issued today at the same time that we have a landfalling tropical storm. So here's our Biloxi camera view over at the Beau Rivage Resort. And you can see, we can see a lot of that that storm surge kind of pushing up along the coastline. Those winds, it goes without saying, it's windy out there. We got our camera view kind of shaking. So wind speeds picking up on the order of 30 to 40 miles per hour as we head into our afternoon. That storm going to be pushing further inland during that time frame. And then crossing along our coast, we'll see 40 to 50 mile per hour winds along the coastline as we head into tonight. And tomorrow, we're not done yet as those tropical storm force winds still sticking around for us.
8: All right, Kerrigan Chauvin from our News Nation New Orleans affiliate, our thanks to you. And we are expecting an update from Louisiana's governor in about an hour. In the meantime, I'm giving you a live look right now. This is Marietta, Georgia, where President Trump will be speaking later this afternoon. His message ahead of the midterms as he continues to also make allegations of election fraud in Georgia in 2020.
13: 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Then Dale tried to console us with the quote, "Winning isn't everything." 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
18: Let's go! 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Oh, come on, use your head! 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
19: That's what we all want.
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2: The U.S. strikes Iran for the 11th straight night.
3: Honestly, they haven't seen anything yet. We've been nice.
2: President Trump's vow to fight on as he attends the dignified transfer for U.S. service members recently killed in the Middle East.
4: They are indeed great heroes, actually. They said, and all of them said very strongly, we cannot let Iran have a nuclear weapon.
2: Plus, what happened to Nolan Wells? What an independent autopsy reveals about the teen found dead after a boat trip on the 4th of July weekend.
5: Cause of death, undetermined, pending investigation. The manner of death, undetermined, pending investigation.
2: And stumping in the Peach State, the president back in Georgia, talking tax cuts in a critical swing state that could be heavily in play in the looming November midterms.
6: When Donald Trump and his allies come down to Georgia and attack voting rights, they're just motivating people to participate in our democracy and to use their voting rights.
7: Thank you so much for sticking with us. It's the top of the hour. I'm Nicole Burley, live in Chicago. We do start with this morning's dignified transfer of four U.S. service members killed over the weekend in the war with Iran. President Trump at Dover Air Force Base for that solemn ceremony. We'll have more on that in just a moment. But first, we turn to the latest out of the Middle East and the 11th straight night of U.S. strikes in Iran, showing no signs of backing down. President Trump vowing to fight on as the battle continues over the Strait of Hormuz, with the U.S. bombs dropping along Iran's coast. Meantime, U.S. officials continue making the case that Iran can never have a nuclear weapon, amid a new report that Iran may have a secret nuclear site buried deep inside a mountain. News Nation's Jessica Cartelia is live in Qatar following it also. Jessica, what more are you learning at this hour?
8: Well, mediators are really pushing for that 10-day ceasefire, Nicole. And Secretary of State Marco Rubio says that they are willing to come to the table. However, Iran has to be willing to negotiate.
9: We remain open to diplomacy. We remain open to working it out in a negotiated way. But right now, they don't seem to be serious about that. And so we're going to continue to protect shipping. We think other countries should join us in that endeavor. We don't need them to, but they should, because they're more impacted by it than we are. And at the same time, we are going to, when the opportunity presents itself, degrade their ability to target global shipping.
8: Iran has continued targeting U.S.-linked facilities in Jordan, Bahrain, and Kuwait. The targeted strikes against the U.S. military installations in Bahrain, Iran warns, are just a prelude to a larger operation to come. CENTCOM is also reporting that over the past 3 months, Iran has attacked more than 30 commercial vessels in the Strait of Hormuz. Several of those attacks on those ships came after the ceasefire, leading to U.S. retaliation. Now, that naval blockade against Saudi Arabia and the Red Sea could significantly widen this war with Iran. And Iran's overnight strike on Jordan's port city of Aqaba, Nicole, landed very close to Israel. So if Israel is hit even accidentally, it could further pull Israel into becoming more of a part of this war.
7: All right, Jessica Cartelia, live for us in Qatar with the latest. Thank you. All right, now to today's dignified transfer ceremony at Dover Air Force Base. President Trump, Secretary Pete Hegseth, and other officials honoring the four American soldiers killed in recent attacks by Iran. Correspondent Tom Dempsey is live at the White House with more on this somber event. Tom.
10: Hey, Nicole, good afternoon from the White House. Look, President Donald Trump taking part in one of the most solemn duties for a U.S. president, honoring The four U.S. service members recently killed overseas in the Middle East as a result of this war with Iran. Video of the dignified transfer actually came down a short while ago after it happened at Dover Air Force Base in Delaware. President Trump, along with Secretary of War Pete Hegseth, the chairman of the Joint Chiefs of Staff, General Dan Kane, all observed the remains of four U.S. service members returning to the country after they died recently in the Middle East, as I said. Family members of the service members also attended the event. 25-year-old Tyler James Feehan from Hawaii and 19-year-old Isabella Gonzalez from Texas, who actually graduated high school only last year, died recently during an Iranian drone and missile attack in Jordan. A 28-year-old Angel Rampersad of New York, believed to have been killed in action after the attack, was also part of the dignified transfer. And then 30-year-old Michael Emmanuel Swinton from North Carolina is the fourth service member part of this ceremony. But again, a very somber occasion, and President Trump spoke about the meaning behind the dignified transfer earlier today.
4: To honor our heroes, and they are indeed great heroes, actually. They said, all of them said very strongly, we cannot let Iran have a nuclear weapon. They won't have a nuclear weapon. So we're going to honor them, and one of the hardest things to do. For me, it's one of the hardest things to do as a president, but has to be done.
10: And Nicole, this is the third dignified transfer President Donald Trump has observed since this war with Iran began. And so far, the conflict has claimed the lives of 18 U.S. service members. Nicole?
7: All right. Tom Dempsey live there in D.C. Thank you. Well, in about an hour, President Trump will be speaking in the crucial swing state of Georgia, highlighting what he calls his administration's wins for Georgia's working families, including those newly launched Trump accounts. Right now, the president's approval rating is more than 7.5 points underwater in Georgia, and nearly 58% of voters there say the economy is getting worse. Georgia Senator John Ossoff has raised more than $57 million for his reelection campaign, with a Fox News poll finding Ossoff with a 58% favorability rating compared to Trump's at 42%. I'd like to welcome in Deputy Managing Editor at TheHill.com, Sorakshi Rai. Sorakshi, good to see you. So we know that program there in Georgia has started. The president, again, will speak in about an hour. But the White House says today's visit there, it will highlight what the president is doing for the Peach State families. How much of this is about touting these perceived accomplishments, and how much is about claiming Republican concerns that his renewed focus on election fraud claims could hurt the party's chances in what we know is an extremely competitive Senate race? I mean, we saw those polling numbers.
11: That's right, Nicole. You know, the Republicans are hoping that President Trump largely stays on script when it comes to his affordability message and highlighting what the Trump administration is doing for people of the Peach State, including those Trump accounts that was just launched by the administration. They're hoping that, you know, he sticks to affordability. We know affordability is a huge, huge concern for voters heading into the midterms. We knew the high cost of living is top of mind for voters. We knew the inflation crisis is top of mind for voters, and the administration and the Republicans acknowledge that. So they're hoping that this affordability speech will help them when it comes to campaigning for the midterms. But of course, you can't say, you know, whether or not the president will stick to the script or if he will talk about some of those election voter fraud claims that he made in his speech just a week ago. You know, this is his first campaign stop since his big address to the nation in that primetime speech, where he saw him talk about those alleged voter fraud incidents that were taking place. So you know, largely Republicans hoping the president stays on script today.
7: And we know that, Sorakshi, Trump is in suburban Atlanta today. He's in Cobb County, once a Republican stronghold, but where Democrats have had a lot of success recently. So how much weight does the president's endorsement carry there at this point? And do we know why this wasn't held in a more rural, Trump-friendly part of the state?
11: That's right. You know, the president and the White House, you know, want to campaign on this message of affordability and what the administration is doing when it comes to affordability, including those Trump accounts. He's speaking at a high school in Georgia today, you know, hoping to speak to the children who the administration says are directly impacted by some of these policies. But, you know, when it comes to the president's endorsements in the midterms and on the campaign trail, they still hold a lot of weight. You know, largely a lot of the people and mostly

0: you know, the people he's endorsed have won their primaries. Now, the only defeat that the president faced was in June in Georgia, when voters didn't go with his endorsed governor pick and instead, you know, went with a businessman instead. But that was, you know, one of the few losses the president has had when it comes to his endorsements. And we do know that the Senate race in Georgia is close. You know, it will determine the control of the Senate. It's one of the key states that Democrats are defending. And so the president hopes he will appear alongside Mike Collins, who is running against Senator Ossoff on stage, and he's hoping his endorsement of him and sharing the stage with him will give him a boost among Republican voters, Nicole.
1: All right, so, given the president's focus, Sorakshi, on election security, on the 2020 presidential election results, I'd like to listen to some of what Senator Ossoff is saying about voter fraud.
2: It's Donald Trump who tried to defraud Georgia voters in that election. Donald Trump, who tried to commit election fraud when he called Georgia's Secretary of State Brad Raffensperger, and it was caught on tape, and you should play the tape for your viewers today, and badgered and bullied Georgia's top election official to, quote, find him the votes that he needed to win in a state where he had lost.
1: So, Sorakshi, are we getting feedback from Georgia voters to this, you know, renewed and repeated claims that the election was stolen all the way back in 2020?
0: So no feedback yet from Georgia voters, but I'm sure we'll see polling in the coming weeks and months, you know, as we ramp up towards the midterms. But we have heard from Georgia's Democratic senators, Ossoff, the clip you played there, as well as Raphael Warnock. But we also heard from Georgia Secretary of State Brad Raffensperger. You know, he's the one who was told in a phone call by Donald Trump after the 2020 elections to find those votes. And it was a recorded call. And he came and he's defended Georgia's voting system and says that there's, you know, it's completely above board and they have all the measures in place to combat voter fraud. So what we're hearing from Georgia officials, as well as, local and state officials and the two Democratic congressmen from Georgia, is that, you know, there is no election fraud in Georgia.
1: All right, last question here. You mentioned Congressman Mike Collins, who will be joining the president today. He's in a tight Senate race with Senator Ossoff. The latest polls show him trailing by nearly 4 points. Just lay out how that race is shaping up at this point.
0: That's right. It's a very close race right now, Nicole. And what we're seeing is that John Ossoff, as the incumbent, still has that edge over Mike Collins. But what we do know is that we've also seen the Q2 fundraising numbers come in. And Ossoff, you know, really raking in $20 million for his campaign. And he has a war chest now of over $40 million as well. We, you know, on the other hand, we've seen Mike Collins' numbers, and he raised about $2.1 million recently. So, you know, that is also a big part of the campaign season. And we've seen, you know, these Q2 figures come in. But it's a very close race. And we do know that for the Democrats, Georgia is essential. We do know, you know, in terms of who has control over the Senate, it comes down to Georgia and Michigan. And the Democrats are facing those tough races there. And we know that, you know, with President Trump's endorsement of Mike Collins, that could potentially set up a very close race with Ossoff and Collins in November.
1: All right, Sorakshi Rai from The Hill, thank you. Well, after the break, the critical House vote on a spending bill as lawmakers try to avoid yet another government shutdown. And the hunt for an alleged killer. Police in the South tracking a woman they call a master manipulator, saying she is armed and dangerous.
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1: Lawmakers on Capitol Hill again racing against the clock to prevent another government shutdown. Funding is set to run out on September 30th. Last night, the House passing a backup measure to head off a shutdown, while Republicans are not giving up on putting together an unprecedented third massive funding package. Senior congressional correspondent Joe Khalil is live on Capitol Hill. So, Joe, where does this all stand?
23: So they actually did pass that bill last night. And what's really strange, sort of unique about this moment is that the House in recent memory has not done this, where they pass a bill to fund the government and to avoid a government shutdown literally months before the deadline. That used to be a regular thing, but in recent memory, we've always come right up to that deadline, and then there's some kind of a vote, and we shut down or we don't. Right now, the House and House Republicans are trying to get ahead of it. That doesn't mean this bill is going to sail very easily through the Senate. In fact, already Senate leaders are talking about having to put their own measure together because they need Democrats in the Senate to pass their bill. Republicans in the House technically do not. What's more interesting is even today, there is a very ambitious agenda for House Republicans trying to pass three major bills. One of them is the bill you're seeing on your screen. That is the House budget resolution. It'd be $95 billion. The lion's share of it would go to the Pentagon, mostly to help backfill what they've lost and spent in the war with Iran. So you've got that happening today. You've also got a bill that would stop insider trading. Effectively, it would ban members of Congress from trading and owning stock while they are serving. And then you have the National Defense Authorization, the NDAA. This is the major bill that basically dictates to the Pentagon how they're allowed to spend every single one of the $1.5 trillion that Congress gave it. I want to be clear, if any one of these three bills were to pass on any given day, that would be a big day for the House. So to have all three of them coming up for a vote,

0: all in one afternoon. This is a major deal. Republicans are clearly trying to get a lot done before their summer recess, where they're going to go home for about 5 weeks, and a lot of them are going to be on the campaign trail. It is a sort of talking point for Republicans to be able to say that they did all of these things and that they also passed a bill that would avoid a government shutdown. We heard that from Speaker Johnson last night. And today we talked to several more Democrats and Republicans. This is Republican Congressman Derek Schmidt today talking about essentially why he's voting for this extra money for the Pentagon and for the Iran war, even at a time when, if you look at polling, support for the war has come down a bit.
1: When America is strong, you don't have to use the tools as often when you're strong and folks know what the consequence of having them and using them is. So we've been in the posture of trying to get our defenses back to where they need to be. That is certainly now exacerbated by the realities in Iran, where we've expended a large portion of munitions. We've identified some areas we need to be a bit more targeted, a bit stronger, and that's what this bill is aimed at doing.
0: And that's what a lot of Republicans are saying today about why they're going to vote for this extra $95 billion for the war in Iran, for the Pentagon, and for everything else it would fund. Democrats, on the other hand, they would tell me, and many of them have today, that they feel like this war should never have begun from the start. They say President Trump never made the case to Congress, that even now Pentagon officials are keeping Congress in the dark. And therefore, they're not going to authorize billions of dollars more unless they get more clarity on what it's being used for and whether there's a real strategy to end the war. It's an ongoing debate, Nicole, that we've been hearing for weeks, really playing out today in this critical vote this afternoon.
2: All right. Joe Khalil, live for us there on Capitol Hill. Thank you. 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And the California town demanding answers amid a cluster of child cancer cases.
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17: News now in 90 seconds. The future of air combat is being tested in the skies over California. The Air Force, advancing drone technology designed to work alongside fighter jets, conducting a live fire test, sending a missile from an unmanned aircraft toward a simulated target. Supporters say the technology could give pilots more options and reduce risks to human crews, while critics question the growing role of autonomous weapons in warfare. A routine trash pickup turning dangerous in Milwaukee when improperly discarded oxygen tanks explode inside a garbage truck. The blast knocking a sanitation worker to the ground, leaving him with a concussion and eye injury. He is expected to recover. Officials with an important reminder that pressurized canisters never belong in the trash. Newly released body cam video out of San Antonio showing the moment gunfire erupts between a suspect and police who were trying to serve a warrant. One officer and the suspect were hit. That officer treated for his wounds. The suspect also survived and now faces charges. And a joyful reunion caught on camera. A California family getting their dog back after she vanished, spooked by fireworks and gunfire on the 4th of July. Deputies tracking her down 10 days later. The video showing the emotional moment she's reunited with her family.
18: Come on.
19: No. No, we don't.
17: And that's your news now in 90 seconds.
2: New Jersey Governor Mikey Sherrill says a software glitch improperly registered more than 6,500 non-citizens to vote. Sherrill says the error occurred in 2023 and 24 when people went to get driver's licenses or state IDs. But the governor says fewer than 400 of those non-citizens actually cast ballots. The state is now pulling the names off the rolls and investigating what went wrong.
20: They were registered as Democrats, Republicans, and the majority unaffiliated, and were scattered across the state. But let me be clear, this entire situation is unacceptable.
2: New Jersey officials are now searching for a new vendor to take over the system. The maker of ChatGPT says its artificial intelligence system went rogue and hacked into another AI company on its own. OpenAI CEO Sam Altman is calling it an unprecedented cyber incident. The company says it was testing the capabilities of some of its most advanced models in a controlled environment, but the program managed to escape containment, reach the internet, and break into an AI company called Hugging Face. Last week, Hugging Face says it detected an intrusion and suspected it was caused by an AI agent acting on its own. Well, President Trump says he will impose 100% tariffs on generic prescription drugs starting in August of 2028. The tariff rate will then jump to 200% in 2029. In the meantime, companies importing generic prescriptions to the U.S. will pay nothing in tariffs. The president says the goal is for drug makers to move more production to the U.S. The second increase is planned for after he leaves office. According to the FDA, more than 90% of all medications prescribed in the U.S. are generic drugs. Still to come, one California town's desperate search for answers to an unexplained cancer cluster.
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15: Ousted Venezuelan President Nicolas Maduro and his wife appearing earlier today in front of a New York federal judge. They were captured and arrested after a raid by American Special Forces in January. They both now face up to life in prison if convicted, but have pleaded not guilty to a wide range of narco-terrorism and drug trafficking charges. Prosecutors say Maduro carried out a conspiracy to move thousands of tons of cocaine into the U.S. by colluding with Venezuelan law enforcement. Senior correspondent Laura Engel is live in New York City. And Laura, this trial date has now been officially set. What happens now?
16: Yeah, we've got something on the calendar. June 1st of 2027 has been the date set for this trial, but we also got a couple of pretrial hearings to go through as well. So the next one's going to be in November, and then we'll fast forward to the spring before we get to June 1st. And of course, as we know, just about anything could happen between now and then. But nonetheless, today was a very important day here at federal court in Lower Manhattan for Maduro and his wife. Maduro walked into the courtroom wearing the tan prison attire that we've seen before for other federal inmates. And then he actually turned to the audience, according to our producer who was in the courtroom when he walked in, and he said good morning to the courtroom audience before taking his seat. He said it in English. And the hearing lasted really just a few minutes, Nicole, but they set the timeline for this historic case. So that is done. And they also, again, set those dates for discussions on jurisdictional issues and on the legality of his capture in January of this year, that dramatic capture that we all saw. Now, the ousted Venezuelan president, Nicolas Maduro, and his wife, Celia Flores, facing the possibility of life in prison. That's if they get convicted on these federal drug trafficking and narco-terrorism charges. Both have pleaded not guilty. And then earlier this year, Maduro was calling himself a prisoner of war. He's been locked up in Brooklyn's Metropolitan Detention Center for the last 6 months after U.S. troops captured him from his compound in Caracas. The White House calling his arrest a triumph, and attorneys for Maduro still expected to attempt to get those charges dismissed between now and June, arguing that Maduro's arrest violates an extradition treaty between the United States and Venezuela. And again, his legal team has been saying all along that he wasn't captured. They continue to use the word kidnapped. Nicole?
15: All right. And Laura, Maduro added a lawyer people may recognize to his team.
16: Yeah, I mean, and especially for those of us who covered the Sean Diddy Combs trial right here in this spot at this federal courthouse, we've got a repeat lawyer. So it's interesting that he's, been at this courthouse. They stayed at the same place, and now there is a shared lawyer. Let's get to her name. It is Ana Estevao. She was part of the legal team in Combs' sex trafficking trial that we did last summer. She played a big role in cross-examining key witnesses and helped to get Combs acquitted of the most serious charges at hand. And Estevao was present today at the defense table for the hearing. She is expected to be a part of his defense team moving forward. So, we've got the November date and then March, and then we go to trial June 1st next year.
15: All right. Laura Ingle live for us there in New York. Thank you. Well, meantime, they call her a master manipulator. They consider her armed and dangerous. Florida and Georgia police are on the hunt for a suspected killer. 38-year-old Isabel Rose Johnson is accused of killing 43-year-old Jason Coulthard. Police say his body was found zip-tied in a shallow grave in Florida a month after he vanished. Five people have been arrested so far, but police are turning to the public, now offering up to a $16,000 reward for information that helps track down Johnson. So let's bring in Chief Deputy of Walton County, Florida, Dustin Cosin, who is helping with this search. Chief Deputy, thank you so much for your time today. So Jason Coulthard's remains were found late last month. Why is it that authorities suspect Johnson of killing him?
17: We established right off the bat that Isabel Johnson was the primary suspect in this case. And so from that recovering Jason and his remains, our focus has shifted from the investigation to now focus solely on finding her and capturing her to bring her to justice back here in Florida. If she has gone out of state, we know that she has ties out of state. So that's where our focus is right now.
15: All right. So we know that the reward at this point is now increased to $16,000, up from $10,000. We showed those five people who've been arrested as accessories after the fact to a capital felony. How important can they potentially be when it comes to tracking her down?
17: Well, we know that every single statement that we've gotten from all of our suspects, there's a little bit of truth in everything, and there's little pieces of the puzzle that ultimately we're being tasked now with putting those pieces of the puzzle together so that way we can find where she is again to bring her back. Anybody that's played any bit of part of her evading us, but also anything to do with the killing of Jason is going to be held accountable. And that's what we're tasked with doing right now.
15: All right. So Chief Deputy Johnson apparently has ties to a few counties there in Florida, also in lower Alabama. Why was it, though, that authorities, at least at some point, were focusing in on a county in Georgia specifically?
17: So during the time frame of our initial stage of the investigation, Isabel Johnson was arrested in Georgia. And so we know that she has frequented there. And even during the disappearance of Jason from the late May to early June time frame, we know that she was arrested up there and then ultimately came back to Florida. So we've expanded our search outside of just local Walton County and Okaloosa County area up into the northwestern part of Georgia and lower parts of Alabama, just because of the simple ties and circles that she has in those areas.
15: All right. So before we let you go here, we know that Johnson has known aliases. She has changed her appearance before. How difficult is a search like this, a multi-state search? And what do you think it'll take to bring her in?
17: Well, it's always difficult when we have a constant change of MO, but we know that with everything, there's a pattern. Her pattern is that there's a constant change. So what we have to do is get one step ahead of her, whether that be finding some sort of information that she's left behind or that she's actively using to actually find her. We're utilizing a lot of resources internally.

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13: Is it not wonderful?
14: Well, new residents at Chicago's Shedd Aquarium are making a big splash today. Four beluga whales are now here in Chicago after being transported from a now shuttered facility in Canada. They were among 30 whales that shut down at the shutdown Ontario theme park. So the Shedd collaborated with an international rescue effort to give them this new home. It's the first phase of a plan to move up to 30 beluga whales to aquariums here in the U.S., also in Spain, from Canada's Marineland, which closed to the public last year. So I'd like to bring in Lori Marino. She is the founder and president of the Whale Sanctuary Project. Lori, thank you so much for your time. I do want to talk about some of the politics of this, but first, what is most important in a transfer like this to keep the whales safe and keep them comfortable?
15: Yes, well, what's

0: important is to make sure that the whales don't get any surprises, that they're trained up to know what comes next, and to have veterinarians and others on present, so that the whales know that they're not alone and they feel supported.
1: All right, so post-transfer now, what will happen with these whales now?
0: Well, these whales will go into concrete tanks, and they will live there. They were in concrete tanks before, and they're going into other concrete tanks, and they will probably perform. We don't know if they will breed, but they will be placed on display.
1: All right, so now I want to get into some of the politics here, because you talk about those concrete tanks, these whales coming from the now shuttered Marineland in Canada. So your organization, Lori, I know, asserts that ending captivity is really only half of the conversation. What are viable pathways to retirement from marine parks like this? And what are the lessons learned here?
0: Yeah, there are a lot of lessons learned. The viable pathway is sanctuary, ocean-based sanctuary, like the one we're creating in Nova Scotia. And for years now, we have tried to engage the Marineland Canada in a discussion about bringing some of their beluga whales to sanctuary when we're completed. But they just were not interested in that kind of conversation. They would prefer the animals just stay in concrete tanks. The lesson learned here is that governments need to step up and to help promote and facilitate sanctuary-based retirement for whales, because that's what they deserve. And I hope that, you know, in the future, when something like this happens, we can all rally and get sanctuaries done so that there really is a place for them to go that's better than just another concrete tank on display for the public.
1: You have such an excellent point there. Lori Marino from the Whale Sanctuary Project, thank you so much for your time.
0: Thank you.
1: After the break, a cluster of childhood cancer cases in Orange County, why parents are demanding answers from California officials. And President Trump stumping in the Peach State, his pitch to Georgia swing state voters ahead of the November midterms.
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1: A fifth person has now died from the Legionnaires' disease outbreak in New York City. Health officials say the person is part of a cluster of cases on Manhattan's Upper East Side. New York City's mayor giving an update today.
16: To all concerned New Yorkers, I want to reiterate that Legionnaires' disease is not communicable from person to person. All New Yorkers can continue to drink water from the tap, to bathe, to shower, to cook, and to use air conditioners at home, no matter what zip code they call their own. Furthermore, we believe that we have now eliminated the source of the initial cluster. There has been no one with new symptoms reported in more than 10 days and no new diagnoses in a week.
1: At least 82 cases are confirmed. 8 people remain hospitalized. Public health officials are urging anyone who spent time in the affected zip codes to seek medical attention immediately if they develop flu-like symptoms. Families in one Southern California community want answers and accountability after doctors diagnosed several children with the same rare type of cancer. Ladera Ranch, located between L.A. and San Diego, is home to just about 26,000 people. But over the past 20 years, nearly a dozen children and teens there have been diagnosed with Ewing sarcoma. That is compared to fewer than 250 children and young adults that get diagnosed in a single year. News Nation's Nancy Liu joins us live. So, Nancy, first thing, are these cases confirmed to be connected?
17: No, Nicole, and nobody knows why this is happening. That's why there's concern. And we're talking about an upscale community with top-tier schools where many parents aim to raise their children. But the mysterious cluster of a pretty rare cancer have many reconsidering. Hundreds of residents of Ladera Ranch in Orange County packed a community meeting last night, desperate for explanations and answers. Over the past decade, nearly a dozen local children have been diagnosed with Ewing sarcoma, and 2 young people have died. The rare pediatric cancer starts in the bone or soft tissue and typically affects about 200 kids nationwide. So a cluster of cases in a community of just 26,000 have a lot of people wondering why. Ewing sarcoma claimed the life of 23-year-old Lily Dalton in January. She was diagnosed just days after her college graduation. Dalton grew up in Ladera Ranch, where her parents are still grieving.
18: I don't want another mother holding her child's hand through endless treatments, praying for one more birthday. I don't want another family planning a funeral instead of a future.
17: While multiple studies and investigations are underway to figure out the cause of this cancer cluster, there is high suspicion over the use of herbicides and pesticides. A temporary ban is now in place, pausing the use of toxic chemical products as a local advisory committee reviews landscaping maintenance practices in Ladera Ranch. Now, the nearby city of Irvine banned the use of toxic synthetic pesticides on all public property about a decade ago. Nicole?
1: So, Nancy, what's being done to figure out the cause of this potential cancer cluster?
17: Well, Nicole, first assistant U.S. attorney for Southern California, Bill Asaley, he has asked the EPA to

0: conduct a federal investigation into possible environmental factors that could have caused these cancer diagnoses. We have reached out to the EPA to see if they do plan to investigate. We have not heard back from them yet. Nicole.
1: All right. Nancy Liu live there in L.A. Thank you. Well, an unbelievable true story. Two strangers switched at birth. On a day 38 years ago, Kyle Bylin and Jeremy Morrison were the only two babies born at Unity Medical Center in North Dakota. Both families thinking everything went fine until just a few years ago when Bylin took a DNA test. The results saying there was not a match to any of his family members, but he did match to a biological aunt who then encouraged Morrison to take a DNA test. Both men speaking to News Nation's Chris Cuomo on how they are now processing this news.
2: Well, I've had 2 years to process it. And, you know, I still have the Morrison side of the family. And that's never going to change. You can't take away 38 years of memories with a single DNA test. But we're just trying to connect as much as we can now that we're adults with our biological parents.
3: And Kyle, what do you know about why this happened? Because the DNA tests are dispositive. That's not the question about whether you guys are faking it. The only question is how this happened. What do you know?
4: I think that's ultimately the million-dollar question, and we're ultimately hoping that either through investigation or through our trial that we actually get to the bottom of what happened here and how two people ended up in two different homes.
3: Did you ever suspect that you were different from your biological family?
4: No, I didn't suspect that I was different. I mean, my mom was adopted from Germany when she was a small child. And so any differences were just kind of pushed off as, well, maybe it's that other side of the family that we just don't know so well.
3: And Jeremy, how about for you? Was there any kind of sense of anything?
2: Well, I didn't have any cousins on either side, my mom's or my dad's side. I was the only child, only nephew, only grandchild. So I had no one to base my looks off of other than my parents. And I guess I kind of thought maybe I was just a mix of the both of them because I kind of ended up in the middle of their height. But I used to joke around with my mother that I was adopted.
1: And you can catch Cuomo every weeknight at 8 p.m. Eastern on News Nation. Well, the Apollo Gallery at the Louvre in Paris has reopened, but you will not see any jewels on display. It's not because they've been stolen, at least not this time. The museum has decided not to put jewels on display in the gallery after last fall's daring daytime heist when thieves made off with crown jewels valued at more than $100 million. Authorities arresting 11 suspects, charging five of them, but 9 months later, those jewels are still missing. As for the gallery, visitors can view its 17th century gilded ceilings and Greek frescoes. Since the break-in, the Louvre's director has been fired, and new surveillance cameras and anti-intrusion systems have been installed. And you can't win if you don't play. That is the motto for the lottery. However, for the Powerball drawing tonight, the winner might be celebrating with a spot of tea, as the game is now extending across the pond into the UK for the first time ever. Lottery officials say odds of winning tonight's drawing, estimated at over $560 million, are very small, but will be the same odds for the Americans and British players. Officials say extending tonight's game into the UK allows future jackpots to grow quicker as it increases ticket sales to a larger pond of people. I'm Nicole Burley here in Chicago. I thank you so much for watching this Wednesday. Connell McShane picks up our coverage now in New York.
5: And waiting on the president. Thank you, Nicole. Any moment now, live from the state of Georgia. That's the breaking news we're covering at this hour on News Nation. Live from a high school in Marietta, Cobb County, presidential seal on the lectern. The president is about to speak there. While we have a moment before he speaks, as our coverage starts from here in New York, let's talk about the significance of this day, this speech, and this moment. The White House says the president plans to talk a lot about affordability and how Trump accounts will make life better. But Remember the politics in Georgia. Republicans there might be worried about a case of deja vu, that 2026 might look something like 2021, when the president's focus then on election fraud ended up really repelling GOP voters from showing up at the polls at a couple of big Senate runoffs. The president was caught on tape there asking Georgia officials to find votes, to deliver him a state he lost. He spent weeks and weeks talking about election rigging. There was no evidence. And all that, as it turned out, might not have been very helpful in turning out Republicans. So, Election Day 2020, we have numbers here to refresh your memory. 2,374,519 votes for John Ossoff, who's now Senator Ossoff. Then you have this amount, 2,4 for Perdue, the then Senator David Perdue. Big numbers. Both then fell off for a special election, those numbers all from November, that Georgia held a couple of months later. But here was the key, and here is the key for today, I think, as well. Democrats held on to more of their voters back then. If you look at the percentages for Ossoff, who again is now a senator, 96% of his voters came back and voted again in January after voting for him in November. For Perdue, the number was lower, 90%. Okay, so not as much enthusiasm, and he ended up losing the special election. Turnout overall was also higher in districts Joe Biden carried in terms of a comparison to the districts that Donald Trump carried back then. So in the Biden districts, you had 92%. That's how many people turned out for the special election in places that Biden had turned blue. Versus Trump, 88% is the share of voters that went to the ballot in districts that Trump had turned red. So again, that was then. That was the numbers then. The backdrop then. What about now? Our friend Paul Rykoff is here for his weekly appearance with us ahead of the president. Good to see you, my friend.
6: Good to see you.
5: Of course, of the Independent Americans podcast. And back in Georgia, again, for Republicans, you hope to avoid a repeat of that. What do you expect from the president today? The message is supposed to be about Trump accounts and the economy. We'll see.
6: I think it's going to be bombs away. That's what Trump's done almost every time he's gone into a state. The question is, how hard will he come after Ossoff, who is kind of viewed as an upstart, kind of echoes a bit of a Kennedy. He's only, you know, late 30s, I think. He's been rumored as a presidential candidate. He's been taking on Trump aggressively. I think Ossoff would like to run against Trump. But as always, independents here are going to be key. In Georgia, I think it's about 28%. About 2 million voters there are independent and unaffiliated, and they're going to turn the tide here.
5: Trump, his favorability numbers in Georgia were at 42. Ossoff, the sitting senator now, after that runoff in 21 and now running for re-election, is at 58% in terms of his favorability. All these attacks, all this talk of elections, it may have even helped Ossoff to push that number even higher. Don't you think in recent weeks?
6: I think it has. You know, Trump is unpopular, but so is the Democratic brand. And I think what Ossoff has to do here is run against Trump, run against the Democrats, run against the establishment, really try to position him as the populist, as the true defender of Georgia against everyone. If he can do that, and especially focus on the economy, focus on gas prices, and focus on the Iran war, where there are a lot of military bases in Georgia. I served in Georgia. There's a lot of military retirees in Georgia.
5: But focus in what way on the war?
6: But the cost, right? The war is very, very unpopular. More and more unpopular by the day, even more so today after four service members were returned to Dover. Americans don't like this war. And if Ossoff can make it about Trump and make it about the war and make it about the economy, I think he's going to do well.
5: Now, from the president's point of view and the Republicans' point of view, I would argue, I've said this before on the show, that some of these ideas, like these Trump accounts, could be popular and populist and could be something that would help Republicans and help the president make his argument. To me, the issue is many times when he has an event about that, it quickly gets derailed and he spends a minute or two on it and then, you know, he's talking about something else.
6: Yeah.
5: Like it's elections or whatever the case
6: is. It's stuff like that that got him elected.
5: You know, right.
6: But he said he was going to focus on the economy. He said he was going to make life more affordable. But the tariffs are also very unpopular. Gas prices are very unpopular. These accounts for kids can be popular, but can they overwhelm people's focus on housing prices and on gas prices and on food prices? I don't think they can. It's still kind of a complicated thing to understand. It's going to take some marketing. He's going to have to sell the country on it. And meanwhile, we're hearing about casualties from the Middle East almost every hour.
5: What about this war? And, you know, as you said, the president earlier today was at Dover for the four service members, honoring them, the dignified transfer of remains coming back from Iran. Okay. The war itself, if anything, seems to be picking up. It's 11 straight nights, I think, of strikes. So The president seems like he has a decision to make. It's interesting. I had some conversations on the show about this yesterday. Peter Mansour's retired colonel was on. And I said that to him, and he said, no, I don't think so. I think it's just going to kind of drag on like this. He thinks we'll still be talking about this war in a year. A lot of Republicans would say, boy, I didn't even think we'd be talking about it in November. Where do you sit on
6: that? That's what's happened last time. And I think that's why this is so unpopular. People remember Vietnam. They remember Iraq. They remember Afghanistan. And this is less popular than all of them. It started out less popular. Iraq and Afghanistan started out more popular and degraded over time. This is starting out at a very low level. And that's across the board, including with the Republican base. So it's very, very unpopular. Trump, I think, wants an

0: cramp. But this is almost a definition of a quagmire now.
1: What'd you make? You think it's basically a quagmire?
0: I do, especially because it's expanded beyond the region. The Strait of Hormuz is not open. He says he wants to take out the new capacity. He's been unable to do that. So he's really put himself into a very tough position here. And the longer it goes on, the more it's going to hurt him politically, and the more it's definitely going to hurt Republicans down ballot, like the Senate candidate in Georgia.
1: I'm sure you have some thoughts on Secretary Hegseth yesterday, General Kane. Let me play a quick clip, a montage of that hearing, which we covered in real time throughout almost the entire show yesterday, since it doesn't look like the president's going to speak, at least in the next minute or two. So this was part of what we covered yesterday. Then we'll talk about it. Listen.
2: Without these funds, we face critical shortfalls that threaten our ability to also simply pay our service members, rapidly replenish equipment and munitions, and sustain vital operations without disruption. And I appreciate as much as anybody winning a war, but I sit in front of a committee that wants to talk about winning a war that's been going on for 4 years and talks about strategic defeat of a conflict that's been going on for four months to prevent Iran from getting a nuclear bomb. But the amount of damage that we've done to them over the course of these series of operations has put them in the worst place they've ever been.
1: Your kind of thoughts on it was quite a day. Again, we covered the whole thing pretty much. Your thoughts on where we are and what was said.
0: This is what happens when you go to war without popular support and without Congress. Hegseth and Trump went to war without the support of Congress, without a declaration of war, without the funding for the war. Now the war has gotten to be more protracted, and Hegseth is going back with hat in hand to say, I need more money. Well, failing to plan is planning to fail, and they failed to plan for what they would need for this point. Now it's gone on, and Hegseth is back there in a very different kind of position. His shoulders are lower, he's a lot more confrontational, but the truth is, he should have gone to Congress first, and that's right. Why the Constitution is written the way it is, where you need a declaration of war, you need congressional support, and you need the money. And there's no assurance that even if he gets this $70 billion, they won't be back again in a couple of months. So I think Congress has had it. They're exasperated with him and with the human cost of war and the financial cost.
1: But do you expect them to do anything about it?
0: I think Congress will vote no on the funding. And you see, we saw more Republicans starting to break here. They didn't have an opportunity to vote no on the war, but they do have an opportunity to vote no on supplemental funding. And you saw in the War Powers Act, he lost a couple of Republicans. It was a 50-50 vote. And I think it's going that way more and more by the day.
1: Well, the House is supposed to start a series of votes on, including on that funding, I believe, or on the defense policy bill this hour.
0: I always talk about this. They talked a lot about the financial cost. They did not talk about the human cost. And there's some reporting this week from the New York Times that says that the Pentagon hasn't been forthcoming with the number of wounded. That's a problem.
1: Right.
0: We need to talk about the human cost. You've shown them on the screen. Four of them are coming home today. One to here in New York, who's a sergeant who grew up in Queens. Americans care about their own. They care about their sons and daughters. And if you don't address that fact and bodies continue to come home and flag-draped coffins, Americans are not going to like it.
1: Yeah, it wasn't only the four that came home today or the others that have been killed in action, but all the hundreds that have been injured. That's what we didn't seem to have a lot of transparency on.
0: You also didn't hear, and you haven't heard, from the Veterans Affairs Secretary. You know, strangely, yesterday, he was next to the Agriculture Secretary. They had this weird joint.
1: Right, there was some farm aid and things like that.
0: Yeah, she's talking about farm aid and meat packing, which I think, you know, did a disservice to this very important conversation about this protracted war. But we haven't heard from the VA Secretary. What does he need? He's going to have a whole new generation of veterans coming home with a whole new kind of injuries. And if he needs funding, if he needs support, if he needs Congress, we need to hear from him now, not a couple years from now.
1: So circle back on the politics. And again, the president will speak supposedly about the economy, but it could be about literally anything. We've seen these events before. If you're a Republican looking at this, I wonder what assumptions you were making that now you have to change. In terms of timeline for the war, for example, I'm sure most Republicans said, well, it looks like the president kind of wants to get out of this. All right, we'll put this behind us. It wasn't a popular war, but we can go into the midterm elections in November talking about Trump accounts or economic issues. But now it looks very much like the war might be a thing.
0: It should be. I mean, there's nothing more serious than the lives of our sons and daughters. There's nothing more serious than stability in the Middle East, oil prices, gas. I mean, it's all wrapped up into this giant, what I've called, sucking chest wound that's pulling in our politics and our economy and 40% of our military. So it's going to be unavoidable. Republicans want to talk about immigration. They want to talk about housing prices. They want to talk about bread and butter kitchen table issues. But the war keeps coming forward, and Trump doesn't seem to want to end it. He's now threatening to accelerate it and increase and expand the war. And that's bad news for Republicans in Georgia and nationwide.
1: Stand by, Paul. I want to go to Marietta now. Ahead of this event, our White House correspondent Libby Dean is traveling today with the president and joins us there. It looks like they're just about to start. So set us up for what we expect to see from the president moments from now, Libby.
3: feels and sounds like a Trump rally here in Marietta, Georgia, Connell. But we did get off to a very somber start today. I am traveling with the president aboard Air Force One, and we went to Dover Air Force Base, where we saw the dignified transfer of the four U.S. soldiers who were killed in the conflict with Iran. To give some context to our viewers, it was absolutely heartbreaking to hear the family members bawling, crying as those transfer cases came out of the C-17 this morning. So a very somber start, and Iran certainly a focus, but the president is here to talk about affordability and the economy. That's what this is billed to be about. And this is going to be the first time that we've heard from President Trump since that dignified transfer. And aboard Air Force One with us was the family members of one of the U.S. soldiers that was killed in Iran in that attack on Jordan. And I actually asked President Trump before we got on Air Force One this morning about any kind of update into that investigation, given we don't know how those U.S. soldiers were killed in Jordan, despite a Wall Street Journal report that Iran was targeting barracks inside Jordan. The president didn't confirm that report or provide any more information, only vowed that Iran will pay a big price for killing U.S. soldiers. And we also know the president is threatening to expand this conflict with Iran, posting this morning that for every ship that Iran hits in the Strait of Hormuz, he will take out a bridge or a power plant. So certainly a lot on tap here for the president. Of course, Republicans, some of them are hoping the president stays on message here as the midterm elections near. And that would look like talking about the economy and the issues that voters here in Georgia care about. There is the possibility, of course, that he talks about the 2020 election, given that primetime address and the new accusations the president made about voter fraud in U.S. elections, Connell. So a lot could be on tap here. We'll see what the president has to say. Likely he takes the stage here in a couple of minutes.
1: Well, Libby Dean's live in Marietta. Paul Rykoff here with me in New York. Libby brings up a couple of issues, some of which we've already talked about when you mentioned transparency as a concern, but also the threats the president's been very public about today. And he said this before, but now very specific. Like, I'm going after basically civilian infrastructure if you keep hitting ships, Iran, in the Strait of Hormuz.
0: I think it's important to remember that's expensive. Yesterday's request from Hegseth included roughly $21 billion for weapons and munitions. That's a lot of money. And that's $21 billion that could go back into roads and bridges and all kinds of other stuff in Georgia and around the country. And I think Americans are keeping track. I think they understand how expensive this war is. They understand it's a defense budget request for $1.3 trillion. And Trump can't have it both ways. He can't bring down prices in the U.S. and continue to have the Iran war. So he's going to have to make a choice here. And if he doesn't, this is what we're going to have. More political pain, more sinking poll numbers, and more expense for the U.S. and for our allies and the global economy. Because the Strait of Hormuz is still not secure.
1: Right.
0: Until it is, we're going to have this economic disruption that's going to hit our kitchen tables and our refrigerators every day.
1: But what about just the idea hitting, you know, so for example, bridges in Iran? I've heard some former military officials come on and say, all right, there could be a legitimate military reason to do that. I've heard others say that, no, that's not the case.
0: I mean, it could be either way. I can't talk about, unless I have specific targets. But I think the really bigger point here is it's tit for tat. They hit us, we hit them. When does it end? You know, what should we prepare for? Is this going to take 5 years, 10 years, 5 months? He said it was going to be over. And then he said we had a ceasefire and now it's re-engaged again, and he's talking about hitting them some more. So I think the underlying point is the country does not want this war. If he continues to go forward, he's going to pay a very high political price, and so will his party, especially with independents who continue to sour on him. They're sour on the Democrats, too, but the Democrats aren't continuing this war. He is.
1: You know, stand by for one more minute, Paul, as we wait for the president to take the stage. I want to go to our senior congressional correspondent, Joe Khalil. And Joe, Paul and I were just speaking about some of the funding debates that took place in that hearing yesterday that we covered live in the Appropriations Committee in the Senate. But I know on the House side, we have some votes that we're looking forward to that are supposed to be starting shortly. Bring us up to speed.
4: Yeah, we got three big votes today. And actually, Connell, the House is trying to pack all this in before they leave for the recess. Any one of these passing would be a big day for the House by itself. The fact that you got all three, it's a really big deal. It's an ambitious agenda. It's the NDAA, which is obviously authorizing all the $1.5 trillion for the Pentagon. And then there's this budget resolution, the reconciliation process. It's $95 billion. Most of that would go to the Pentagon as well. $73 billion of it. And again, this is a part of the Pentagon

0: asking for this extra money, this supplemental. So this would be the House's version of doing that, trying to move it forward. We did talk to lawmakers. If we have the sound bites, we'll cue them up here. A lot of Republicans are saying this is absolutely necessary funding. I talked to Derek Schmidt, congressman from Kansas, and I basically said, you know, defend your vote. Make the argument to your constituents as to why, even as the polls show, this war has become a bit more unpopular. This is a necessary and justified vote to grant all this extra money to the Pentagon right now. This is what he told me.
1: When America is strong, you don't have to use the tools as often when you're strong and folks know what the consequence of having them and using them is. So we've been in the posture of trying to get our defenses back to where they need to be. That is certainly now exacerbated by the realities in Iran, where we've expended a large portion of munitions. We've identified some areas we need to be a bit more targeted, a bit stronger, and that's what this bill's aimed at doing.
0: So, Connell, on the other side of that debate, talk to Congressman Greg Landsman, a Democrat from Ohio. This is certainly nobody's progressive. Here, he's a pretty moderate voice in the Democratic conference. And this is the counter to voting for the bill. He's among many Democrats voting against it.
2: They expect a blank check from Congress, which they may get from Republicans, and they give us nothing. There's no briefings, which is a terrible thing for America. There's no insight. No one knows what the strategy is. Nobody. I'm not sure that the president has a sense of what the strategy is. And they are blowing through, tax dollars at an insane rate.
0: So putting the war itself aside for a second, there is an argument about spending $95 billion. Originally, there were Republicans against it because it was not paid for. Usually Republicans, those fiscal hawks, like to have cuts in addition to the spending, so it balances out. That does not exist here in this bill, yet still, it seems like most Republicans are poised to vote for it. Now, we're obviously going to watch this vote in the next hour and see how it plays out, but it is interesting that so many Republicans have lined up behind this bill. Again, we'll see what happens with it today and whether it faces any complications in the Senate, which at this point we think is actually likely, Colin.
3: Right, especially, thank you, Joe, especially, Paul, when you try to attach versions or parts of the SAVE Act, the president's voting bill, to anything. Once it gets over to the Senate, they just don't have the votes there, I don't think.
4: 2026 is kind of like upside-down world. Republicans used to be about fiscal conservatism and the debt, right?
3: Right.
4: They're not talking about that. I mean, Democrats are talking about, curbing spending. And I think, frankly, that's the populist position right now. Americans don't want to see billions of dollars go overseas, whether it's for Israel or if it's a war in Iran. They want it back home. They want lower taxes. They want lower prices. And I think whichever party can land on that is going to do better in November. And I think you're going to see both of them start to come together. Republicans are going to have to choose. Are you all in on this war in Iran or not? And if you are, I think you're going to suffer at the polls.
3: All right. As always, we appreciate it, Paul. We'll see you next week, okay?
4: Yes, sir.
3: Paul Rykoff, Independent Americans Podcast. It's 18 minutes past the hour, so here's the deal. We will take a break here in a moment, but it's one of those breaks where even though you see a commercial, you'll also see the video that you're seeing now from Marietta, Georgia. So if the president comes out, we'll break out of that and show you his entire address live. It'll be interesting to see how he talks about all these issues that we have been speaking about. In the moment, we have the president, and we have a lot more ahead as we continue today right here from New York on News Nation Live.
5: New York City's mayor names and blames Israel's prime minister.
6: Benjamin Netanyahu is a war criminal, the architect of a horrific genocide against the Palestinian people.
5: And pressures the president to do what he can't. Arrest Benjamin Netanyahu. Nearly 12,000 and counting, the number of parasite cases climbs, and questions do too about if cuts at the CDC fueled an outbreak.
7: I don't want another mother holding her child's hand through endless treatments, praying for one more birthday.
5: 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The investigation into what may be causing it.
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1: Protecting the President. I'm Blake Berman, host of The Hill on News Nation. The Secret Service holding a press conference Wednesday ahead of Friday's rescheduled White House Correspondents' Dinner. The agency saying its advanced teams are already evaluating the site and setting up the security plan, just like any site the president visits.
2: We will use anything and everything. And that's what I keep telling my agents and officers. Like, there's nothing that we aren't willing to do.
1: The event rescheduled as April's dinner ended early with an attempted assassination on the president and top members of his administration. The Secret Service director contending today that the checkpoint system used in April's dinner was successful in mitigating the threat to the president and guests. I'm Blake Berman, and this is the News Nation Political Minute.
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8: The White House has been telling us that the president will try to sell an economic message this afternoon in Georgia. But of course, the war in Iran continues to make that a tough sell. So as we wait on the speech at the News Center, we have News Nation political contributor Denise Gitchum, Democratic strategist Antoine Seawright. We welcome you both. That's a good jacket, Antoine. I got to get that. I always like a good jacket. So you got me. You got me today, no doubt. Now, Denise, I actually want to start with you on this because the reason is, when I say that, you know, he's going to talk about the economy, we never know for sure what the president's going to talk about. But we do know, and you look at the polling, that the war's not very popular. But we also, when you look inside some of the polling, know that even now some Republicans may be starting to lose their patience with the president on Iran. So set us up in terms of the backdrop for what he has to do.
9: Sure. I mean, he does have to stay just laser focused on the economy. That's all that any American matters. It doesn't matter what party you belong to. If you are feeling the squeeze, and that's most Americans, that's all that you care about at the end of the day. And there's no distracting from that message that's going to be allowed if you really want to have any midterm success. You know, when costs are real but the end game is vague, support starts to evaporate. That's just a reality. It doesn't feel like there's a finish line for this war, and certainly the objectives continue to seem to change. And I'm saying this as somebody who supported the objectives of the war. I was, you know, I've been on a million times, Connell, talking about how strongly I support the objectives of this war, but how we're getting there just doesn't seem to be any clear path, because I think the president vastly underestimated what the IRGC was committed to and what it wasn't.
8: Right. And that's kind of my point, is that even supporters now starting to run thin on patience. Now, to go back to the point, though, that Denise makes or points, Antoine, on the economy. So if you, as much as I say that the polling doesn't support the president on the war, if you poll things like, you know, tax on tips or this Trump accounts,

0: to me, they're relatively popular. And as I said to Paul Rieckhoff a moment ago, you could say they're populist, that that's something the president could get some support from. Again, I get it, you know, all these things, will he stay on message? But what about that message, and would that sell to the American people ahead of the midterms if that's the one he wants to put out there?
1: Down south where I'm from, there's an old adage that said there's no education in the second kick of the mule. We saw what happened in the Biden-Harris administration when on paper they tried to sell the fact that the economy was doing well from a micro and a macro standpoint coming out of a once-in-a-generation COVID pandemic and how we rebound better than others. But the most important measure and the best way to measure any economy is Feelonomics. That's economics you and I can feel.
0: Right.
1: And if you use that as your North Star, you would note that every single set of Americans who are feeling the brunt of this economy because Donald Trump put his big paws on this economy. Maganomics has been a failure. If you look at healthcare, you look at housing, you look at energy costs, all those things have driven up because of the lack of action from President Trump and the Republican majority who control all aspects of Washington. I think that's why the American people are frustrated. That's why they're pissed off. And that's why they've been demonstrating their frustration and their pissivity every single chance they can when there's a special election or an election since Donald Trump has taken office. So you add on to this war of choice brought to you by Donald Trump and your neighborhood Republican Party, and we've seen other costs go up as a direct result of that. There's been nothing done from a legislative standpoint that could actually deal with the affordability crisis that Republicans have created.
0: Now, Denise, you'll have time to push back on this. I wanted to have Antoine make his entire point. And one of the reasons is I'm told they're playing November Rain by Guns N' Roses right now. So if they play that whole song, we got some time until the president comes out. Would you push back on those arguments in terms of where this administration stands on the economy?
2: Well, I can never help but point out the fact that it was Democrats who presided over a once-in-a-generation inflationary bump that reset prices where they are, and that President Trump is the one that brought gas prices down to four-year lows very shortly into his administration.
0: Until the war.
2: The policies were working, but this war is what got us back on the wrong track. And again, I say this as someone who really, really wants to eradicate the Iran, you know, the IRGC, and I'm sure any thoughtful American and anyone who loves democracy would say the same. I just think that this war has caused a huge mess, and I'm not sure that we can dig ourselves out of it in a timely manner that will actually pay off really for anyone.
0: Isn't it two things, though, Denise, on inflation, the war, okay, and also the tariffs? Wouldn't that be fair to say that, you know, that's the...
2: Of course it would be. You know, obviously, Republicans have always generally been anti-tariff. I mean, I ran as a Congress member, you know, for Congress in 2016, you know, being pro-free trade. This was usually the position of Democrats, to be pro-tariff. Of course, all of that changed when President Trump came in, and now we're seeing the effects of it. I'm still pro-free trade. I'm pro-free fair trade, but I'm not pro-tariff.
0: What's the next point, Antoine?
1: I want my dear friend on the other side to be pro-honesty. And if you're being pro-honesty, you would note when you talk about inflation under Democrats, you would note we were going through a once-in-a-century global pandemic that pretty much had blown this country apart. And Democrats, when they had the power and the ability, they put together a legislative agenda that spoke directly to the needs of the American people. And in fact, when Donald Trump inherited this economy, all experts indicated that he was inheriting one of the strongest economies in the world post a once-in-a-century pandemic. But when he decided to implement unnecessary economic drama to the group chat, that's when things started to fall apart, and that's how we got to where we are.
0: There's probably an argument to be made that, and that it has been made, that even in the Biden administration, that inflation may have been made worse by too much spending, CHIPS Act, whatever it was. Okay, but I do get Antoine's larger point that directionally, and that's why I asked you, Denise, about the tariffs as well. When Trump came in, you know, we were going in the right direction.
2: Sure. I mean, you could say that, but not in time for the elections. And at the end of the day, that's when people judge, right? And that's why I'm saying I'm not disagreeing with my friend on the other side who has a very fabulous jacket. I do want to point that out. I feel like I need to step it up a little over on this side of the aisle.
0: Me too.
2: But, you know, I think that the admission that was made in his statement is that, if we're just going to be honest, is that there, in fact, was a reset of prices under the Biden administration. And unfortunately, for all of us, because this comes back and bites all of us whenever our people are in charge, it happens. You get blamed for it.

0: happens under your watch. So I think we just all need to accept the reality of what things were. And that's exactly what he said. He said things were really bad. It was a once in a lifetime, you know, once in a generation pandemic. But that doesn't mean that things were changing fast enough. And so when we compare apples to apples and look at what's happening right now, we can say the same. Look, we can judge Trump and his policies based on how people feel now. And that's right. About it.
1: No, I get that, too. Okay, there's a couple of other things that we could talk about while we're waiting on the president and while we're waiting on the midterms. One is where the parties respectively are going in which direction. So last night in Arizona was interesting. Antoine, the president could say he had a good night. Candidates he's endorsed did well in some of these primaries. We'll see about other states. But also I would say that some of the more moderate Democrats, because you know the storyline on your side of the aisle in the Democratic Party has been that the far left is ascendant and all the rest. Some of the more moderate Democrats in a swing state, which Georgia is, and so is Arizona, they seem to do pretty well. And the far left didn't do as well in some of those primaries. So what about that? I mean, maybe we've been making too much of that story, Democratic Socialists and the rest. What do you say?
2: Well, I think that the media focus has been in deep red districts in deep red blue states.
1: Right.
2: Totally different narrative when you step outside the lines and you look at what it's going to take to get to 218 in the Congress and a majority in the Senate. And what I can tell you is when you look at the dynamics of every individual race, all of them are different, but the common denominator is how well the candidates or the incumbents have gathered or played ball locally with the folks who can actually cast their vote for them. It's
1: right.
2: All a relationship game, and I think where some of the incumbents who have lost is that they have not strengthened their case amongst their constituencies that they already represent.
1: What about you, Denise? And we did see, as you see on the screen, you know, even for the top election position in Arizona, election denier, which we've seen in that state before, but the person lost last time around, winning in the primary. So what about where the parties stand?
0: Sure. Well, first of all, I just want to agree that all politics is local. Anyone who works in politics on any side of the aisle understands that completely. So if you're not responsive to what your constituents want, it doesn't matter where the national party stands. And if you're not a good candidate, it also comes down to the two candidates. Like if you're a bad candidate, it doesn't matter what you stand for if you can't campaign well. So, you know, every race is different. But I will say that what I see on the Democratic side right now in terms of the lack of courage in standing up against the DSA is shocking and appalling, and it's anti-American. And I've seen so many Democrats that I'm so proud of for standing up on TV in the last few weeks and saying, this is not the party that we stand for, the one that is anti-Israel, the one that is socialist and proudly so. And I'm grateful for the courage of those candidates, people like Haley Stevens, who look, I want to win Michigan as bad as anyone else does. But I want to see her prevail over El Sayed because I believe that she stands for things that I actually support in the sense that they are actually American and democratic in nature. And so I'm very concerned. And I feel like I'm concerned, but I feel like Democrats should
1: be way more concerned. The other thing I would add to the mix would be, you know, all the Mamdani stuff here in New York, that if that those comments were made and threats to arrest Netanyahu and the like were made years ago, you know, the reaction, I think, would be different than it is in 2026. The president's walking out now, but you'll have some time as they play a song to respond and tell us where you think the Democrats are on these things, Antoine.
2: Well, I can just tell you this. When it comes to the Democrats, we pride ourselves on being a big party tent and the diversity that makes up that tent. And so you had that dynamic playing out. But also, I think there's some common denominators between all the facets that make up our party. And the biggest common denominator is our effort to deal with the affordability crisis and the high cost of living because America is too expensive and the Republican majority has done nothing to address that. And so if you think about the thing that the knot that ties us together and not necessarily the strap that pulls us apart, we're going to focus on the knot. And if we focus on the knot, I think we can be successful in November.
1: Antoine and Denise, we appreciate your contributions as always to our coverage. Let's see how much the president at Wheeler High School in Marietta, Georgia, talks about things like Trump accounts and the rollout of these accounts to help in the savings and investings of American children, as opposed to some of the political issues that we were talking about. You know, earlier today, of course, the president spending time talking and observing the war that he's presiding over in Iran with the dignified transfer of remains of four service members whose remains were returned to Dover Air Force Base in Delaware from the Middle East. So, from Marietta, Georgia, Cobb County, such an important area politically in this country for so long, here's the President of the United States. Let's see what he says.

Well, thank you very much, everybody. It's a special place, and I am here to announce my candidacy. I'm only kidding. Now, boy, I tell you, what a group. We have thousands of people outside on a weekday. The weather's nice. But we're in Marietta. We're in Atlanta, right by it. And I just want to thank everybody. Those are places, you know, we had a tremendous victory here. And it was a big, beautiful victory. We won by a lot. And we have some great candidates running. They got to win by a lot. Otherwise, we're going communist. I don't think anybody wants that. We're not going to do that. But I'm thrilled to be back in the great state of Georgia with thousands of proud, hardworking American patriots. That's what you are. And with your help in 2024, we earned more votes than any candidate in Georgia history. There's never been anything like it. And when I say that, I have to be careful, because look at all the fake news back there. They will correct me. They will say, he said he earned more. If I didn't earn, if I was two votes short, they would say, he's lying, he's lying. They are sick individuals, they're the fake news. But I have to be careful. No, we weren't. We had more votes than any candidate in the history of this great state. And I'm very proud. I love Georgia. I've always loved it. And every day since, I've been fighting for the people of Georgia like no president has ever fought before. And you're doing well, too. We're going to keep it that way. And 18 months ago, you were in trouble. Our country was in trouble, frankly. It was a catastrophe what was happening. Sleepy Joe Biden and the radical left Democrats, they're Democrats, D-U-M Democrats, created the worst inflation in 48 years. Scott Bessent, was it the worst inflation in 48? Now, if Scott doesn't have credibility, nobody does, okay? He said it's the worst, and it was. It was actually, I think it was beyond 48 years, but 48 years is good enough. Wide open borders with millions of people, even from the world's worst prisons, from all over the world. They were pouring into our country. All over the globe, they came. Prisons and gang members, drug dealers, child predators, and 11,888 murderers, many of whom committed more than one murder. More than 50% committed more than one murder. We had transgender for everybody. Men and women sports came ravaging through our cities. And the whole world was laughing at us. We were a joke all over the world. But not anymore. They're not laughing. They're not laughing. Right, Jackson? They're not laughing anymore, Jackson. Gonna be your next governor right here. 2 years ago, our country was dead, and now we're the hottest country anywhere in the world, respected by everybody all over the world, the hottest. And we're respected like, I say we respected maybe like never before. When I took office, we inherited the worst border in U.S. history. It was an open wound. It was an open sieve. We quickly turned it into the most secure border in the history of our country within 2 months. And numbers were just released by the Democrats that in the past 14 months, a historic record of zero illegal aliens have been admitted into the United States.

And drugs coming in by ocean, sea, by water was cut 97%. We're trying to figure out who the 3% are because they are among the bravest people anywhere in the world. You've seen that. They are the bravest people in history, I believe. We're making the largest ever investment in the United States Armed Forces, and we've got the strongest and most powerful military anywhere in the world by far. There's nobody close. And I built it during my first term. I built our military. And as you know, they stupidly gave a lot of it away, but actually it was a lot, but it was small compared to what we built. But they gave a lot of it away to the Taliban, to Afghanistan. They gave it away. This is take it. We're leaving. Let's leave brand new machines behind. Let's leave airplanes behind. I said to him, well, what if you just fly it out and we'll take it back, or we can even fly it back to the United States if you'd like. Sure, I think it's cheaper to leave it. Brand new planes. It was so sad. I saw what was happening. What a disgusting thing took place. But we then, as you know, we won Venezuela, which is now working with us to produce millions and millions of barrels of oil. We're getting along great with them. One day. And we've already paid for that operation many, many times over. We're taking tremendous amounts of oil, and they're taking tremendous amounts of oil. It's a partnership, in a sense. They're doing a great job. We're working together. And millions of barrels of oil is going to Houston and Louisiana, coming to you indirectly after it's refined. They're refining it there. But millions and millions of barrels of oil. And also, Venezuela is doing better than they've ever done before, too. The big oil companies are going in, and they're signing up. We have Chris Wright working on it, Doug Burgum working on it. Scott is working on them, and it's been incredible, actually, what it's got serious oil. In fact, if you combine us and Venezuela, we have about 62% of the world's oil market. So we don't need straits. We don't need anything. We don't need the Hormuz Strait, but we do it because we have to do it, because we cannot let Iran have a nuclear weapon. It's very simple. So we're likewise winning in the Islamic Republic of Iran, and we're ensuring that they will never, ever be able to do to us what they've done to so many. You know, they've killed 52,000 plus protesters, people that were protesting, have been killed. 52,000 over the last 4 months. Nobody wants to talk about the fake news back there, never mentions that. And I just left Dover Air Force Base, which is an incredible place, but oftentimes very sad, because that's when they bring the bodies of our great heroes, our great patriots, warriors. They bring them back to Dover. And I've been there many times before. This was in particular something very sad. I attended the dignified transfer ceremony for four great U.S. service members killed in the conflict with Iran. As they returned to American soil at Dover. And one of the families happened to be traveling to Georgia. Beautiful family, beautiful wife and husband and brother-in-law. And I said, I'm going to Georgia, too. Where are you going? She says, well, after this, sir, they lost their beautiful son. We're going to Georgia. I said, so if you want, I'll give you a ride on Air Force One. And they said, wow. Wow. So today, I then said they're on Air Force One, and it's quite nice, I must say. And they said, wow, this is something, thank you so much. But they're heartbroken, you know, they're heartbroken. But they couldn't believe it. And they live very close to here. They live minutes away. And we're here today, and I said to them, celebrating the memory of their beautiful, this was a beautiful son. You know, I read, when I go to Dover, I read charts on all of the young people. And some are unbelievable. Some are a little bit, you know, they got a little bit of a couple of little bad things put in. This is a son who is like a flawless, perfect person. Beautiful, beautiful son. Handsome.

in every way, brilliant, respected by everybody. His sheet read so beautifully, and I told them that their beloved son, and it's his name was Lieutenant Tyler Feehan, and he was a person that was going all the way. He was going to be a general. He would have been a general very quickly. He was heading in that path. But I just want to thank Tyler's mother, Sherry, his father, Stephen, and his uncle, David, great people. I got to know him a little bit on the plane and standing there watching this sight, which is, oh, it's very tough to watch, to be honest with you. Very tough. I think it's the toughest thing I do. If anything, I do all this stuff, but I think it's the toughest thing I do. But to Sherry and Stephen and David, we will carry Tyler's memory in our hearts forever. And I just want to thank you. It's an honor to have you here today. Please.

Thank you very much. You see the way everybody feels. Your neighborhood, this is your neighborhood. Can you believe it? You see the way they feel. Thank you. Thank you, Sherry. He's looking down right here. He's so proud right now. So together we're making our country safer and stronger and far more successful than it's ever been before. And that's happening before your very eyes. That's why I call it the golden age. This is the golden age of America. We're building more plants than at any time in the history of our country. And not just AI and all of the different things you read about. Things like auto plants, you know, the old-fashioned way. Toyota just announced they're leaving Mexico, and they're coming in. They're going to be building the largest plant anywhere in the world. They're all coming back. They're all leaving Canada. They're leaving Mexico. They're coming in from Germany and Japan and South Korea. They're coming in from all over. And people that have been doing this, people like Scott and others that have been doing this for a long time, they've never seen anything like it. I don't think you've ever seen anything like it. McGee, have you? You haven't seen anything. He's doing such a great job. In 4 long years of the sleepy Joe Biden administration, they got less than $1 trillion of new investment in our country. In 4 years, much less than $1 trillion. In less than 2 years, much less than 2 years, actually. In fact, at the end of the first year, but less than 2 years, in my administration, we've secured more than $19.2 trillion in new investment from all over the world. So think of that. So in 1 year, they did much less than $1 trillion of investment. We were losing this country, I'll tell you. And the welfare, you see all the theft that's going on. Guys are stealing $100 million. Some guy from the street steals $100 million. It's horrible. The welfare was going through the roof. The costs were going through the roof. It was a disaster taking place. But think of it. So they did less than $1 trillion. In 1 full year, in 4 years, they did less. Think of this. In 4 years, they did less than $1 trillion. We did 19.2 in 15 months. Think of that. The pharmaceutical company, we're bringing our food. We learned that through COVID. We're bringing the pharmaceuticals back. But the big pharmaceutical company, UCB, is investing $2 billion to build its first ever American manufacturing plant right here in Gwinnett, Georgia. Gwinnett. Look at the front row, Joe's. I love these people. I love these people. I think there are about 283, I don't know what the hell they do. I think they make a lot of money, too. I'm hearing they're very rich. They follow us. It's a rock concert, right? You have a good time, right? Thank you. They've been with me right from the beginning. It's how many have you done so far, do you think? 4, 5, 6, close to 1,000. It might be. You think he's kidding. It might be. Well, we love you. Thank you very much. We love you guys. Thank you. We have groups. We have a group from, I don't know if they're here, but we have a group from North Carolina, women, beautiful women. They follow us, and they're at 218, I think, 219. They come, and I always say, what the hell are your husband saying about this? This is crazy. They're these beautiful women. I think they're sort of a wealthy family. I don't know what the hell's going on with them. But, you know, like the front row Joes, it's good. We have a lot of those groups, they're just great. They've been with us right from the beginning. And you know why they're with us? Because they love our country. That's why they're with us. It's really why they're with us. So Japan is investing $600 million in a cutting-edge diamond processing facility, as you probably read this morning in your state, $600 million. Yamaha Motors is building its brand-new U.S. headquarters in Kennesaw. And more money is being invested in the United States right now than at any time in the history of our country. And Americans are working today
more so than ever before. We have more jobs today than we've ever had, and it's not even close. More people are working now than at any time in the history of our country. And the stock market has said, and that's with this skirmish we have going on. I call it a skirmish. This is with this skirmish we have with the Islamic Republic of Iran. And I call it that because, let me tell you, they're getting hit so hard and they want to make a deal. But I say they're not ready to make a deal, because every time they make a deal, they want to change it and everything. They're not ready. They'll be ready very soon. And this is despite this, it's going on. The stock market has hit 73 all-time highs since the election. Think of that. And the typical American's 401k is up by $34,000, setting records day after day. It's up by numbers that have never been seen before. So your 401ks, they always say, oh, the stock market. Stock market's very important. But I have people coming up to me that have 401ks. They said, you know, I was a disaster. My family wouldn't talk to me. They thought I was a total loser. And now I'm like, the one guy said, I feel like Warren Buffett. No, the markets are right through the roof. And it's a beautiful thing to watch, frankly. It's beautiful. But what's brought families together? I mean, I told the story about a policeman in New York City. He said, my wife was really down on me because the 401k was a disaster. Was it moving? And you get elected, and it's she thinks I'm the most brilliant financial mind in the world now. She loves me much more than she did. She's close, but you should never love for that reason. Remember that, please. And while the stock market is skyrocketing way up, inflation is way down. We're coming way down. And last week, it was announced just last week that inflation dropped by the largest amount in more than 6 years, because we're doing it right. We're running the country properly. And they tried to blame high prices on me. So think of it. When I inherited this thing on January 20th, we had the highest inflation in many, many years, 48 years, they say. I say maybe ever. This is what I inherited. And when I had nothing, I had nothing to do with it. I walk into office, I have a press conference first or second day, and they're screaming at me, what are you going to do about high prices? Right? What are you going to do? I said, I just got here. What are we talking about? Tell me. Eggs have gone up four times. I said, I just got here. Give me a break. They did. They hit me with the eggs then. You remember that? Kelly, you remember I got hit with the eggs. First day, first press conference, nice friendly press conference. You know they treat me so nicely. What are you going to do about the prices? And they said, they

is the word. First time I heard it, it was a word, you know, made up by the Democrats. Affordability. They said, affordability. I said, I've been here one day. Don't worry, I'll take care of it. And we're taking care of it, you know? We're taking good care of it. They had the highest prices. They had the highest prices, in fact, with the eggs. You know, we have an Easter egg hunt like a few months after this, and they said, don't order eggs, sir, because they're so expensive. Use plastic eggs. They wanted me to give the kids. I said, nope, we're going to get it done. We did a great job. Our Secretary of Agriculture did a great job, and we got the price now of eggs is lower than it was when we started, right? And many other things, too. And oil will be coming. It's going to be tumbling down. It was 3 weeks ago. They thought we had a deal. I said, I don't think we have a deal with these guys. They break every deal they make. But I said, you know, but people thought the geniuses on Wall Street, they came down, really down, and goes back up a little bit. But it's going to come down maybe lower than when we even started. But just give me a little time. I always say, give me a little. I said to the farmers, give me a little time. And look how we're doing with the farmers. What's going on with the farms and everything. This country is rocking and rolling. So every day we're fighting to put more money back in the pockets of the hardworking American families. And that's why with the help of our incredible Republican majorities in Congress, we've done so much. I proudly signed the great, big, beautiful bill delivering the largest tax cuts in American history. Largest in American history. And we did big ones first. You know, we had the best economy in history in my first term. A lot of people don't, because we had a COVID period all over the world. And we did a great job where they got no credit for it. We did Operation Warp Speed. And I'll tell you, we did a great job, but we got very little credit for it. We should have been given big credit, but we got credit for everything else. And we had the best economy, but this economy is ready to blow everything away ever of any country. There's never been anything like what's happening in the United States of America right now. So I just want you to remember that if you're paying a little bit more, a lot of it's come down now. We got it coming down very rapidly, actually. Look at the number just released. But it really would, you know, we inherited something from Biden, and we're giving it back to you, thousands and thousands of dollars each family. We gave it to you also. Remember, forgetting about prices, and I don't want to forget about it, and I would never leave a sentence like that, because they'll say, he said forget about prices. I said, despite anything you see, we gave you no tax on tips, no tax on overtime, no tax on Social Security for our great seniors. We gave you something that nobody ever thought of. This was my idea. I said, give people a deduction if they buy a car only that's made in America. Give them a deduction. They go out, borrow money. They're allowed to get a deduction. But this past filing season, 130,000 tipped workers right here in Georgia saved an average of more than $7,000 on their taxes. And that's because of no tax on tips. You know, we're building a tremendous military facility at the White House. It's a ballroom, but it's also a big military facility, a drone port on top, and tremendous things underneath. And they've been working hard, a lot of overtime. They work till 11 o'clock in the evening, almost every evening, 11, 11:30. They get there at 6 o'clock in the morning. They're really working. And the other day I went over to them and I said, gather together. And I had, you know, hundreds of workers, very big thing it is. Beautiful. It's going to be incredible. It's an incredible project. It's a contribution to the United States of America by very wealthy people and very wealthy companies that cost this country. But what happened is, I said to all the workers, it was a Sunday and they were working on a Sunday. Maybe they shouldn't. Maybe they should be in church. I don't know. I'll get them in trouble. But they were working on Sunday, and I said, remember this, no tax on overtime, all the overtime they're making. And they gave me a big cheer. No tax on overtime. As an example, 700,000 Georgia workers saved an average of over $3,000 thanks to no tax on overtime. And 500,000 Georgia seniors paid $0 on their Social Security benefits thanks to no tax on Social Security.

0: But perhaps most consequential of all is the provision that the great big beautiful bill that we're celebrating today, it's something that's beautiful. It's beautiful because it takes care of our youth. It's called the Trump Accounts, and it's hot as a pistol. It's hot as a pistol. And under this groundbreaking new policy, every American child gets a tax-free investment savings account that can grow over the course of their childhood and be used for them when they reach 18 or 21. Their parents, grandparents, employers, and loved ones can contribute up to $5,000 a year. And with the modest contribution, these accounts will reach hundreds of thousands of dollars for these young people by the time they get to, let's say, 18, let's say 21. But by the time they're just young adults, they could be worth hundreds of thousands of dollars, most likely will be. And for decades, Washington politicians gave our children absolutely nothing but debt. But the Trump accounts, we're finally seeing and ensuring that every young American gets a great start in life and a really fair shot at the American dream, which is what we all want. They all aspire to that. And under the system, every newborn child gets $1,000 deposited in their Trump account at birth. Think of that, from the United States government. Think of that. The government is finally giving money back to our children. You think that was easy to get from the Democrats? Not easy. Actually, they didn't vote for it. They didn't. I don't think we got one vote. We got it a unanimous Republican vote. We didn't get any Democrat votes, I don't think. But they have a hard time justifying all of the things that they've done. But the government gives them $1,000 at birth. And from there, it just goes up and up and up. And lots of people, like the employers, can put money into their children's accounts of the employees. It's a beautiful thing, and I'm seeing it. And again, over 7 million. And it really just started, I would say, Scott, a few weeks ago, because it was all of the very, you know, complex legal governmental things were worked out about 3-4 weeks ago. And we have over 7 million people already, children already. So that's great. And I want to just tell you that generous individuals like Michael and Susan Dell, Brad Gerstner, and so many others have donated billions of dollars to fund Trump accounts for millions of children. Some people are going to take the children from states, the entire state. Like Gerstner is looking at the state of Indiana, where he contributes the money for, these are wealthy people, they've made a lot of money, and they're putting it back. But Michael and Susan, they're two special, incredible people, as an example, donated $6,250,000,000 into the accounts for youth. They gave them for youth. Michael Dell, Susan Dell. $6,250,000,000. I have a friend, he gave $50 million. I said, that's peanuts. That's not even close to the $250 million that Michael Dell gave. I said, what are you doing? You can do better than that. But people are loving it. And you know what I say? Go out and buy a Dell computer, okay? Because as far as I'm concerned, that's great stuff. And the Trump Accounts app, for those that want, is now the number one app in all of America. Isn't that nice for our youth? People are doing it. It just caught on. In the past 18 days, nearly $1.5 billion have been deposited into the Trump accounts. Think of that. The money is pouring in. And it's, again, it's for children and all sorts of advantages and tax advantages for the people that do it and make this investment in our future, because it's really an investment in our future. And all you have to do is go to TrumpAccounts.gov, TrumpAccounts.gov, and sign your child up for a free investment account today, and the child gets $1,000 from the government. You think that was easy to do? That wasn't easy to do. Tell the Democrats you're giving everybody $1,000. But we're pleased to be joined by some of those incredible Georgia families benefiting from the Trump accounts, including Cole and Allison Loden and their 3-year-old beautiful child Ray, their two-year-old Rex, and three-month-old daughter Ren, and Cole and Allison met at Kennesaw State University, where he played football, and he was a cheerleader and a respected guy, good student. Now Cole is a project manager helping build data centers, and just this past April, they became the first home buyers. Cole and Allison bought their first home, so I just want to come up here for a second, Cole and Allison. Come up, say a few words, wherever you may be. Where are you? Come on up. Come on. Don't worry about Secret Service. We've had people come up. One of them almost got beat up. And all they did was, I said, come on up. And they go, oh, beautiful. Wow. That's so nice. Be careful. You can't fall like Sleepy Joe. You can't. Come on, say something.
1: Thank you, Mr. President, and the White House staff for allowing my family to be a part of this special event. It is truly an honor. Thank you, Mr. President, and your administration for the hard work and commitment that the Trump account that made the Trump account possible. As a father, it's encouraging to know that our children's future can begin with an investment from day one. To every eligible new parent, I encourage you to take advantage of this opportunity by opening a Trump account for your child and continuing to invest in it each and every year. Mr. President, thank you for your continued commitment to investing in American families. And on behalf of my wife and me, thank you for providing our children with a greater opportunity to pursue and achieve their American dream. Thank you, and God bless America.

Thank you very much, Cole. That's beautiful. Also with us are Dean and Gabrielle Fungowing and their four children, Elise, Jude, Isaiah, and Talia, who also have been very proudly members of the Trump accounts. And Dean and Gabrielle are both entrepreneurs who believe in teaching their children the importance of self-reliance. And it's happening. You know, people are watching the market now. They're watching how are the stocks doing, how's it going, and they're only going up, it looks like, and we're going to keep it that way. So Dean and Gabrielle, come on up for a second, please. Wow. Wow. Beautiful.

0: Well, Mr. President, thank you for this honor. My American story began when my parents brought our family from Suriname to this city in 1990. We attended local schools and college right here in Georgia. And in 2008, my wife and I lost our jobs just before learning we were expecting our first child. A friend taught me the appliance repair and service trade, and it changed our lives. Together, we built a company serving over 55,000 homes across the city. And then she fired me and made herself CEO. Later, I founded a technology startup, and that patented technology, along with our team, protects millions and millions of square feet of commercial real estate from water damage. Standing with me today are my wife and our four beautiful children. We opened Trump accounts for each of them, and because investing in the next generation strengthens the fabric of America. Thank you. Thank you, Mr. President, and God bless America, and God bless you.
1: Beautiful people. Well, thank you all. Appreciate it. But while our administration is lifting up the next generation with the power of freedom and American capitalism proven all over the world when it's done right, it's not always done right, but when it's done right, there's nothing like it. The radical left is actively trying to destroy our children's future with the disaster known as communism. It's communism. This isn't a social democrat. These are communists by another name, right? As I said in my recent address at Mount Rushmore recently, I don't know if anybody saw it, such a beautiful place. You know, the communists want to take it down. They try taking Mount Rushmore down. They want to blow it up. They want to take it down. They shouldn't be up there. These people are crazy. But communism is, in my opinion, communism is the single greatest threat to our country and its history, including even World War I and World War II, Pearl Harbor, 9/11. I think it's the greatest threat that I've ever seen to our country. These people are stone cold crazy. And it is the enemy of the free people everywhere and everywhere in the world. You see it happening, and every time it starts to happen, the areas where it's at, whether it's blue states, you see the blue states are all going bad. They're all going bad because communism is a loser. The concept, the policy, it's a loser, and it always has been, and it always will be. And, you know, they want to give everyone everything away. You want free rent? You want free house? You want to, what they don't say is that a year from now, there'll be absolute squalor, turmoil, and death. And that's the way it's happened all the way. It goes back thousands of years by different names. But that's the way it happens all the time. It's squalor. It's poverty. It's death. It's destruction. And that's why we declare again today that the United States of America will never be a communist country.

0: You know, remember during the State of the Union, I said that this country will never be a socialist country, remember? And I was right. They skipped socialism. They went right to communism. Georgia is a state that believes in common sense, and yet your terrible Senator John Ossoff, he's terrible. And the Democrats in Congress are voting with the communists every single time. They're afraid of the communists. You look at it. Now, I fought Ossoff before, as you know, and we won. We had a great success against this guy. He reminds me of Pinky Herman. Do you ever see Pinky Herman? John Ossoff and the congressional Democrats voted against securing our border. They voted against our massive tax cuts that you have. They voted against the Trump accounts for your children. They want to raise your taxes by a lot, not lower them. We lowered your taxes. We gave you the greatest tax cut in the history of our country twice now. And they want to raise your taxes substantially. You know, I've been watching politics. I've been involved in politics on the other side, you know, for a long time. I've always found it interesting, fascinating, important. But I've never seen people say, ever. It's always politicians. I've watched great politicians. We will lower your taxes. They would always say, we will lower, even if they didn't mean it. They'd say, we will lower your taxes. These people say, we're going to raise your taxes. I've never heard it before. It's a new phenomena. It's a phenomene. They voted against no tax on tips. They voted against no tax on overtime. They voted against no tax on Social Security for the seniors. They voted against voter ID. Can you believe that? Well, you saw what happened. They caught thousands of votes in New Jersey where illegal aliens were allowed to vote, thousands and thousands of votes. They voted in favor of the transgender mutilization of your children and in favor of men playing in women's sports. Isn't that lovely? They voted against lower energy prices, lower car prices, and bigger paychecks for everyone. They voted against every one of these things. John Ossoff and the Democrat communists want to let the Marxists into power, bankrupt your families, and leave you totally undefended with wide open borders. But we will not let that happen to our country. We're not going to let it happen. Right? So it's a very appropriate thing because I watch this man run and he's really phenomenal, actually. Because I like the other side, too. I was a big fan of the other side, too. Two good men, frankly. But I watched him run, and it was amazing what he was able to do. Very, very successful guy. And he decided he wanted to be governor because he thought he could do some really incredible things for this state, more so than have been done. And I'm very pleased to be joined today by a true champion for the people. He just won, Georgia business leader Rick Jackson, who I'm told has a big announcement to make. I don't know what this is. Come on up here, Rick.
1: Well, thank you, Mr. President. What you're doing on the Trump accounts is for foster children will, you know, change lives. I know because I said earlier that it changed my life when I got a $100 Christmas gift in an orphanage. That's why here in Georgia we should not stop with $1,000. I want to announce as when I become governor, I'm going to push the state of Georgia to match the federal contribution with another $1,000. And I believe our legislature will approve that. If they don't, I will personally donate it myself. Mr. President, you're fighting for Georgians every day for the state and what you're doing to lower costs. Media does not report this, but every day President Trump is bringing unbelievable amount of business solutions to government. Let me give you an example. Not long ago, I was meeting with Susie Wiles, who, in my opinion, is the best chief of staff in the modern history. But we were talking about America's antibiotics supply chain. And I told her we bought this last American plant in the United States in 21 because I didn't want China to leverage it on our president for trade. I told Susie something that every family should know. We produce one dose of amoxicillin for 7 cents. By the time it goes through all the middlemen, you pay a dollar. Susie looked at me and said, "Well, have you heard about Trump RX?" And I said, she said, "We're announcing it tomorrow to sell directly to the from the manufacturer to the consumer." That's a business solution. That really brings down cost. When we bought this manufacturer of antibiotics, we wanted to change the name to U.S. Antibiotics, and which I thought was a good name. So it took the Biden administration 7 months to approve our bottle logo where it had been for the entire 35 years. Then, last summer, we wanted to bring out for our kids amoxicillin extended release. Under the Trump administration, we applied to have a new drug that hadn't been here in 25 years. Under his administration, it was approved in 60 days. 60 days. So, Mr. President, thanks for what you're doing. I wish the fake news would report all these great business things that you're doing. But that's what I'm going to be doing in Georgia. I'm going to bring business solutions to solve real problems. The other side talks about affordability as if that's a solution. Affordability is not a political problem. Affordability is a business problem. It requires business solutions, just like this man's been doing all his life. My opponent wants to cut down businesses and cancel them just because I visited a restaurant. Well, that's just wrong. We are not going to do that. And I'm going to make sure that Georgia is the best place to do business and reduce affordability to the lowest it's ever been. And I'm going to be this man's favorite governor.
0: He's going to be a great governor. He will be great. Thank you very much, Rick. We also have some true warriors with us, including State Senator Brian Strickland, who is running for the job of Attorney General. That's an important one. Well, get out and vote, and he's going to be fantastic. You have my complete and total endorsement, as you know, okay? And State Senator Greg Dulswall, and that he is a fantastic guy who's, as you know, running for lieutenant governor along with Rick. That's a pretty good. Where are you? There you are. Where are you? Oh, what a man he is. You have my complete endorsement. You know that. You had it before, but you have it now. Okay? Great luck. You won't need it. Yeah, everybody needs luck, but you're not going to need that much. Very talented people need luck, too, but they don't need it that much. And State Representative Tim Fleming, who is running for Georgia Secretary of State. And they all have my complete and total endorsement. They're incredible people. Thank you very much. Thank you. Congratulations. I heard you had a great win. We also have State Representative Houston Gaines with us, who's a fantastic person. And he's running for Congress, and you already have my endorsement, and you already won your primary in record numbers, and now you have to go and beat a Democrat. Good luck. We'll be helping you, okay? Good luck. I want to thank as well, he was here, I didn't know he was going to be here, Treasury Secretary, I think he's going to go down as the best ever, Scott Bessent.

0: That's good, Scott. Don't make him too popular. I won't like him anymore. That's very good. Secretary of Education, a woman who's absolutely incredible. She's moving education back to the States, Linda McMahon. And she's phenomenal. She's getting it back to the States so the parents can run the education. And I met your school board people. They were really great people, but, you know, they want to work with the parents, and that's what we're doing. And Linda, you are doing some great job. She's moving it back. Not easy. Not easy. That's years and years of turmoil that went trying to do it. She just gets it done. This woman is incredible. Thank you very much. I appreciate it. Another great person and great administrator, a woman who's really smart. Everybody loves her. Everybody respects her. And she runs a thing called small business. But small business, when you add it all up, is probably bigger than any bank in the world, right? Kelly Loeffler, and you're here with Jeff. Jeff, stand up. Thank you. Great job, Kel. Treasurer of the United States, a man who was a senator here, and he was so ahead of everybody. He was so great. I said, "You want to be treasurer?" And he said, "I'd like to be treasurer. That'd be good." He's a great man. He's a person that loves Georgia like a lot, and it was not easy for him to take the other job, but he gets here. I'm sure he gets here plenty, but he loves Georgia. Brandon Beach. Brandon. Cobb County School Superintendent Chris Ragsdale with a beautiful family. With a beautiful family. And we have a man named Ralph Reed. Have you heard of Ralph Reed? Ralph Reed. He is a man that, with his group, a great religious leader, maybe the greatest religious leader, but with his group, is it 10 million doorbells you hit? And this was certified stuff, 10 million doorbells. He pressed 10, not personally, but he pressed a lot of them himself. And they wanted to make sure we had a big victory almost a couple of years ago, 18 months. And I just want to thank Ralph Reed. Thank you very much, Ralph. Thank you. Great job. Great leader. And one of the best lawyers in the country, a friend of mine. He's really incredible, and he's really based out of Georgia. He spends a lot of his time in Atlanta. David Schoen. Where's David? There's David. Hi, David. He's a great lawyer. You got a problem, go to David. Thank you, David. And Alveda King. So Alveda was with me from day one. Where's Alveda? She was with me. She was with me from day one when it was not at all fashionable. She was taking more grief, Alveda, but she knew what she was doing. And now she's like the queen of the world, right? Look at her. Thank you, darling. We appreciated it. You always like those people when it wasn't fashionable, like Front Row Joe's, it wasn't fashionable, like the ladies from North Carolina, which maybe it wasn't fashionable. Well, they had a good time, at least. But these are great people. Thank you all. Thank you all. Great, great group. And you guys get yourselves elected, please. I also want to thank a man who had to stay back in Washington to vote for Making America Great Again. Maybe the most important man in this room right now is not here. His name is Mike Collins, and he's going to beat Pee Wee Herman. And the reason he's not here is me. He wanted to be here. He wanted to be. They wanted to change. I said, don't change. Mike's not here. And it is my fault because we have a very big vote coming up on the military, farming, and other important things in a little while. It's going to be a little while. And I got to have Mike in Congress because he's like maybe the most, but certainly one of the most highly respected congressmen, Republican or Democrat, in Washington. Mike Collins is an amazingly respected man. He got the look. He's got the whole deal. And I said, Mike, I'm sort of here because of you. I said, Mike, if you're here, I'm going to be extremely upset with you because he has to vote. And, you know, it's razor thin We lose all the Democrat votes on all these things. Think of it, tax cuts, biggest tax cuts in history, they vote against. They vote against everything. Because you know why? They have Trump derangement syndrome, that's why. But I hope you're going to vote for Mike, and you've got to vote for him because he's running against, I call him Pee Wee Herman. He's Pee Wee Herman look-alike. You know, I don't know, people don't know this, but I beat him once before as a congressional candidate. Does anybody know that? He ran for Congress a number of years ago. I got involved in the race at the request of a friend of mine from Georgia because they didn't like him, and he was easily winning. He was winning by 25 points, and there were five people in the race, and he was way up. He was above 50. If you get above 50, you get it. And I backed a person, Karen, you probably remember. Didn't know her at all, but I thought anybody would be better than this guy. And he went from 70 to, believe it or not, 49.9. And that meant he was now in a runoff. So he thought he had it made. And he was in a runoff. And I got involved a little bit. I came here twice. I did a couple of rallies. And she ended up winning the race. He lost. But I have to hand it to him, because instead of being a congressman, he later on became a senator. If he was a congressman, he probably wouldn't have run. Who knows? I gave him a little credit for that. But he was easy to beat. He wasn't. I can't believe that he's a senator and he's not respected at all in Washington. You don't even hear his name mentioned. You don't hear his name mentioned. I mean, I hear all the names. I hear all the bad ones and the good ones. I hear them all. But you don't hear his name mentioned. He's not even a factor. But you have a guy that is the most respected, just about one of the most respected people in Mike Collins. And I hope you're able to go out and really cast your vote for him. He will bring so much. They call it pork. We call it money. But he'll bring a lot of action back to your state. He's a great guy, and he loves your state, and he's worked hard. He's got the whole package. Mike Collins, vote for Mike. And he's hard at work. He's hard at work right now in Washington. And last but not least, we have the CEO of... So I like baseball. I like baseball. But this guy's done such a great job. You know, the Mets have the highest salary in baseball, and they lose all the time. I'm trying to... And I say, maybe we could steal this guy. But the team, the way the Atlanta Braves has been managed for years. Right? For years and years. And he's the CEO of the Atlanta Braves, Mike Plant. He's been, you know, you don't realize how good he is, you know? When you have one of these guys, there are teams like that, you know, where they never go down. Then you have other teams, we're rebuilding. They've been rebuilding for years. I don't want to mention teams because I know all the owners are all friends of mine. I get myself in trouble. But they're always rebuilding. We're rebuilding. This guy never rebuilds. He just stays at the top. He's amazing. And then he loses the best player. He loses a great first baseman. I would say great first baseman. And they keep going along. And they get things for the first baseman. And he was really good. Dodgers got him. But I watched the Braves for years, and they've done such a great job. So along with one of the best managers in baseball, Braves legend Brian Snitker, who was recently inducted into the Baseball Hall of Fame. Brian, both of you come up. Would you both come up? Come on up here. They deserve a little credit. They deserve credit. I mean, I've suffered with teams for the years I've suffered. Oh, listen. They say you're not allowed to do that. Do it.
1: Thank you, Mr. President. Thank you, Mr. President. Welcome to Marietta. And as you can see, Braves Country is a real thing. And you got a room full of Braves Country right here. Mike and I presented President Trump with one of our 4th of July 250th anniversary jerseys that the team wore over that weekend. And I just wanted to tell President Trump that we're going to be back in Washington about a year from now. We're going to give him another world championship jersey. So thank you.
2: Well said, Snit. Mr. President, I just want to say when you're done throwing four-seam fastballs for the United States of America, come back and do it for the Atlanta Braves. Thank you.
0: That's a great team. Those two are a great team. No, it's true. You watch, you suffer with these teams for years and years. And these guys, every year, they have a great team. So that's called talent. Some people have it. Some people don't. Most people don't. But under the Trump administration, Georgia is prospering again, and America is winning again because we finally have a president who puts America first. We put America first. And under my, I'm so proud of it, under my most favored nation, if you look at our policy on drugs, we have a most favored nation policy, meaning of all the nations in the world, we have to get the most favored price. And it wasn't easy, and I'm not going to bore you by saying I had to get other nations to approve it. And I did threaten them with tariffs if they didn't approve it. And I threatened the drug companies. I threatened everybody to get this done. And no other president even tried because they said it was impossible to do. But we're delivering the largest prescription drug price cuts in history by a difference of 400, 500, and 600% reduction. So for decades, Americans paid the highest price for prescription drugs anywhere in the world. We were the highest price anywhere in the world. And now we're paying the lowest price anywhere in the world. And that has a huge impact on your health care costs, on really on everything. I'm very proud of it. Everybody said it couldn't be done. No other president had even tried it because you had to get the drug companies, which is tough. But then you had to get the other nations to approve it, which is even tougher. So all you have to do now is go to TrumpRx.gov and you're going to get drugs for prices that you never believed. I mean, prices where they're 80%. 70%, 60%, 90% in one case I saw lower. So go there and just get your drugs and at a minimum price them out and go to your store and see if they can match it. But I don't think anybody's going to match them. It's been amazing. Think of it. We went from the highest price 1 year ago, the highest priced drugs anywhere in the world, like the fat drug. It cost, think of it. Think of it. It cost $1,400 in New York, and in London it was $87. Okay, I told you, I have a friend of mine, he's fat as, you never saw a guy like this. He's a very smart guy. Scott knows him very well. He's a great businessman, but highly neurotic, always eating. Eating, he does two things. He eats and he makes deals. And the eating he's not good at, other than quantity. But the making deals, he's very good. But he called me up because, you know, I buy this fat drug. And now he calls me Mr. President. He used to call me Donnie. Donnie, I buy this fat drug. And in New York, I pay $1,400. And in London, I just paid $87. They said, you're so rich. How do you even know? He said, I don't know. My people told me that. And so he said, I went out and I had it checked. And it was from the same exact company, the same plant. It was actually made in the United States, the same everything. He said, what the hell kind of a deal? I'm paying like almost 10 times as much. I said, that's the system. But it really awoken me. And I said, I got to do something about it because he's right. A pill that will sell for $10 in London or in Munich, $10, is selling for $100 or $120 for a pill in New York City or in Chicago, Los Angeles, or any other place. And I said, we got to do it. It's unfair. And I called up the drug companies, and they fought me, and then they said, you're right. You know, they had all sorts of excuses. Well, we have to do research. I said, well, you're doing research for other countries too, right? So they finally gave in under very, very tough time for them. And then they said, and they gave in because they never thought I'd get the countries to do it. And I called up France. I started with Emmanuel Macron. I said, Emmanuel, you must raise your drug price. Well, Donald, why would I do that? Because we're paying too high, and you're paying too low, and we're going to meet somewhere in the middle. No, no, no, Donald, I will not do that. Yes, you will. No, I won't, Donald. I will not do that, Donald. I said, yes, you will.
3: And then finally he said no. I said, here's what I'm going to do. I'm going to put a 200% tariff on every bottle of wine and champagne coming out of France. And he said, Scott was there, and he said, Donald, it would be my honor to do that. And we got France, so we got all of them the same way. That's too complicated. But we got it, and now we have favored nations, and we pay the lowest prices anywhere in the world from the highest prices. And that alone should win us the midterms, but it's not going to be that easy with the cheating and everything else that goes on. So make it too big to rig. Remember my statement, too big to rig. Make it too big to rig and watch those machines. Every day we're liberating our communities from the scourge of migrant crime. In nearby Clayton County, Georgia, federal law enforcement recently charged an illegal alien murderer from Mexico who shot a man in the torso and then shot another twice in the heart and the head. In Bullock County, ICE arrested an illegal alien who sexually assaulted an 11-year-old girl and held her 10-year-old sister at knife point for 1 week. John Ossoff and the Democrat communities, they voted to defund ICE and leave Georgia families at the mercy of the monstrous criminals that we're getting out of here. We're getting them out at record speed. And by the way, we always stand with the heroes, the patriots of ICE and Border Patrol. Always. They take such abuse, and they do their job. And our strong borders are really, it's a policy of helping to bring down the cost of living. It really is. It's under Biden, over 60% of the increase in housing rental. The rental cost demand came from the flood of illegal aliens coming into our country. The government would pay thousands of dollars a month for apartments for illegal aliens. But for our

invasion. I mean, these people were occupying all the apartments that the government was paying, and they were never going to be great. They were never going to be. Remember the word I made up, the caravans. They came in thousands and thousands came by caravan, and many murders were in these caravans to stop the massive theft of taxpayer dollars, including by the millions and millions. We have launched the war on fraud led by Vice President J.D. Vance. He's doing a great job. We ended Medicaid for illegal immigrants, and we redirected $50 billion to make the largest investment in rural health in the history of our country. You're getting hospitals built in areas just like this that the Democrats would never do. And number one, they said, that's Trump country. We're not going to do anything. They wouldn't spend because we did. We got tremendous votes. In your whole state, we got tremendous. We won in a landslide. In just 18 months, we've turned this country around like nobody's ever seen before. Think of it. Our border is secure. Jobs are up. Inflation is way down. Factories are opening. Investment is pouring into our country. I told you, $19.2 trillion. Our military is more powerful than it has ever been before, by far. You see that? Venezuela, Iran. America is back. It's stronger than ever before. And I'm telling you, it's only going one way. It's going up. As long as we keep our current thinking, our current system, it's going up. If you go the other way, nothing ever succeeds. I made the statement once, with communism, everything turns to shit, okay? It's true. Terrible thing. It's true. My wife hates it when I do that. She said, you were doing so nicely, and then you had to use a foul word. You know, Franklin Graham wrote me a letter. President Trump, I love your speeches. I think they're great. But, sir, if you wouldn't use foul language, the speeches would even be better. And I wrote him back. I said, actually, frankly, they wouldn't, you know, because there's like no word that can replace that word with respect to the subject matter that we're talking about. Right. But that's all right. But I try hard. I try hard to keep them clean. But it's true. With communism, everything turns. With the help of our Republican majorities in Congress, we will crush violent crime, impose harsh new penalties for dangerous repeat offenders, crack down on Marxist proxy. Oh, these prosecutors are so bad. They're so evil what they do. And the rogue judges, you don't have a chance in front of these people. If Obama puts in a judge, I don't care how good your case is, you barely have a chance of victory. And nobody suffers it like I do. I get an Obama judge. First thing who appointed the judge? Barack Hussein Obama. Oh, that's a problem. And we will end no cash bail. The real bad stuff. These guys, they get out, they kill somebody, they're let out, they kill somebody the same afternoon. We'll pass the great health care plan. It's called our great health care plan. That's the name of it, to stop all payments to big insurance companies and give the money directly to the people so they can buy their own health care, which will be much better, and you will save a lot of money. Because as you see, Obamacare is a total disaster. It's been a disaster. It's gone up through the roof. It's a total disaster. We want to spend the money. We want to give you the money directly. Buy your own health care. What's happening is these insurance companies take in billions and billions of dollars, and they don't give a damn about you. And you go out and you get crummy health care at a price that's unaffordable. So we want to give you the money, and you spend the money, and you go around and negotiate. You're going to have money left over, so much better, and you're going to have much better health care. And finally, we have to pass the Save America Act to defend American elections. And I have to say, Mike Johnson and Congress have done a great job, but we're having a hard time in the Senate. The Senate, what they're doing is just, it's just not right. Congress is going to pass it again.
They passed it.

0: three times. They're going to pass it again. It's like the Senate is a place that you send things when you want them to die. We can't do this, and we're not going to take this any longer. We're not going to take it. You know, I'm trying to be nice, trying to be really nice. You saw we had a big victory last night in Arizona. I've had victories everywhere. But we're not going to be able to take it much longer. When they can't get past voter ID, proof of citizenship, no mail-in ballots because they're crooked as hell. So right now, Congress is working to get as much of our plan as possible into the budget bill to identify and really terminate. Look, what they should do, very simple. A lot of you don't know about filibuster. They should terminate the filibuster and approve everything. Because the Democrats are going to do it. The Democrats are going to terminate the filibuster as soon as they have a chance. And then they're going to approve Puerto Rico and D.C. as a state. They got four more senators. They're going to end up with 12 more congressmen. They're going to get at like 40 electoral votes. If they are allowed to do that, by that time I'll be sitting home. And I'm not a big crier. I don't think you want to see me cry, you know? There are some people, they do very well when they cry. But you don't want to see me cry. But I may be crying when I'll be sitting home and I'll say, I told them they got to really terminate the filibuster, get everything approved right away. Because you're going to have a stoppage. You're going to have a stoppage in September. The Democrats won't approve everything. They become deranged, like deranged Jack Smith. Remember that deranged sick puppy? They're deranged and they won't approve. You're going to have a shutdown in September. And in 2 years later, you have the debt ceiling bill. They would love it. I call it the 1929. You know what 1929 means? That was not a good year. And there's no reason for it. They should terminate the filibuster. Everybody call John Thune at the Senate. He's the leader of the Republican Party. And tell him to get this stuff approved. So we're fighting so that all voters must show voter ID. We're fighting so that all voters must provide proof of citizenship, okay? And also the no mail-in ballots, very important. And we're doing exceptions for illness, disability, military deployment, travel. If you're away and you have problems, we'll be very easy on that. Look, if you're away, if you're in the military, you want to vote, we want you to vote. But we'll also enshrine in permanent law no men in women's sports and no transgender surgery for your children. So, ladies and gentlemen of Georgia, the golden age of America is upon us. We are in the golden age. This is the greatest we'll ever be. And together, with your help and the patriots all across this magnificent land, we love our country. We will make America powerful again. We will make America wealthy again. We will make America healthy again. We will make America strong again. We will make America proud again. We will make America safe again. And we will make America great again. Thank you very much. Thank you, Georgia. Thank you.
1: Live coverage for well over an hour of the President of the United States in Marietta, Georgia. It's Connell McShane back with you live on News Nation from New York City. Been sitting here listening to the president with my friend, our correspondent at large, Geraldo Rivera, who's here at our New York studio a number of times.
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1: I wonder what Geraldo thinks of this. we'll find out. 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It's 3 minutes and 45 seconds. You can count, and then we'll see what Geraldo makes of what we just heard. We'll be right back on News Nation Live. Don't go away.
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7: Protecting the President. I'm Blake Berman, host of The Hill on News Nation. The Secret Service holding a press conference Wednesday ahead of Friday's rescheduled White House Correspondents' Dinner. The agency saying its advanced teams are already evaluating the site and setting up the security plan, just like any site the president visits.
8: We will use anything and everything, and that's what I keep telling my agents and officers. Like, there's nothing that we aren't willing to do.
7: The event rescheduled as April's dinner ended early with an attempted assassination on the president and top members of his administration. The Secret Service director contending today that the checkpoint system used in April's dinner was successful in mitigating the threat to the president and guests. I'm Blake Berman, and this is the News Nation Political Minute.
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13: Is it not wonderful?
1: I'm glad any day that Geraldo's here, I'm glad, but I'm glad to have him today as we watch the president together over the last hour plus, and now we can talk about it. So he's our correspondent at large, Geraldo Rivera. We call it the Daily Take. Well,
16: hey, Carlo.
1: Good to see you. You know, so it's interesting. Like, going in, we had all these conversations. I wonder if the president will stay on message. Now, he always hits a lot of topics. In fairness, he didn't go back and relitigate like the 2020 election over and over, but he did talk about a lot of other topics other than the economy. What'd you make of what we just heard?
16: Well, I thought it was the kinder, gentler Trump. I thought he was pretty reasonable. As a grandfather of six,
1: wow.
16: I'm delighted with these accounts.
1: The Trump accounts.
16: The Trump accounts.
1: Right.
16: Because the stock market always goes up over time, and I'm delighted that people can participate now in the financial system.
1: Yeah, I agree. I looked it up, and you put it in when the child is born, $1,000.
16: Yeah.
1: You can always add to it. And over an 18-year period, I don't think the S&P 500 has ever lost money. So when the child's 18, you're just about guaranteed to have more money than you started with.
16: And I am preoccupied by it. I think he avoided Iran, which was unfortunate since You know, you're talking about the federal budget and, you know, want all these bills passed.
1: Yeah, we watched Hegseth, that we had the hearing all the whole show yesterday.
16: Tens of billions of dollars. It's going to distort everything. And there's no end in sight. It's very gloomy. I hate to, you know, come out and just being pessimistic, but I, as I've always said, the news always gets worse in the Mideast.
1: The last thing we heard him say was threaten, you know, civilian infrastructure, hit more bridges.
16: Are you going to blow up the bridges? What's next? What are you going to take out now? These people have a tremendous capacity for suffering. You know, we have to come up with something more. If it's going to be just a ugly pounding war, it's a terrible, terrible result.
1: I keep asking people. This had a guy on yesterday, Colonel Peter Mansour.
16: Good man. Good
1: retired,
16: man.
1: Yeah, and he caught my attention because he says, Connell, I think you and I are going to be talking in a year, and the United States and Iran are still going to be fighting.
16: And I think he is correct. I don't know how you solve this other than putting pipelines where none exist and just get bypassing these various straits. Just very briefly, you know, now they're closing, the Houthis are closing the Red Sea, so you're not going to be able to come through the Suez Canal either.
1: So it's a couple of Saudi ships, at least, they turned around. You know, because they're afraid of trying to get through there. So,
16: in terms of his performance, he went down there. John Ossoff is the senator who won the special election
1: He won the runoff in 21.
16: 21. Yeah.
1: In the 2020 election, they had a runoff in January of 21. I mentioned this earlier in the show. To me, the president at the time was not helpful to the Republicans.
16: He was not. He made it all about himself, and it was all about grievance. And that's how the Democrats stole Georgia. And that's why these problems exist for the president trying to get this various legislation passed.
1: There was one other thing I wanted to talk to you about today. Well, there's a bunch of stuff. But one in particular, because you're here and, you know, I associate you with New York, and I know you've known Benjamin Netanyahu for a long time. Okay, so all of this stuff going on with Mayor Mamdani and the comments that he's made. First, let me play part of that, and then I want to get your take on this about a mayor of New York City. You know, he realized he doesn't have the authority, but he would like to see the Prime Minister of Israel arrested, and he said a lot more than that. Here's part of what Mamdani said, and then we'll see what Geraldo makes of that particular part.
17: Benjamin Netanyahu is a war criminal, the architect of a horrific genocide against the Palestinian people. He is responsible for the killing of more than 73,000 people. There is a reason the International Criminal Court issued a warrant for his arrest. It is clear that we do not have the independent legal authority to enforce this warrant. The federal government, however, does, and I call on them to join the ICC and execute this warrant. And I want to be equally clear. Benjamin Netanyahu is not welcome in New York City, nor is any other war criminal at large.
1: That's a
16: You know, who gives him the right to say that? That he's not, he is the mayor, yes, but everybody else in New York has their own opinion. New York has been the center of the universe forever. And it's wonderful to see how New York always greets and accepts people of all different politics. When the General Assembly happens, all these other countries are represented.
1: Right.
16: You know, that's just New York's grandeur. And for him to say that. And what about if Netanyahu's a war criminal, what's the leader of Hamas who started the October 7th slaughter of many hundreds of Israelis, rapes and murders? I mean, aren't they war criminals also? Why are you singling out Netanyahu? And it really stinks of anti-Semitism. I hate to say it.
1: So you think it is actually blatant?
16: I think that there's a hatred of the Jews that underlies this attitude.
1: Because one of the things that stood out to me, and Mamdani...
16: And I don't like Netanyahu.
1: And by the way, Mamdani apparently did say that Hamas leaders should be prosecuted in his commentary. But one of the things that stands out to me about his Netanyahu comments, okay, is that if he said this in his position as mayor, let's just say for argument, 5 years ago, the reaction versus what it is now... would be much different.
16: Can you imagine if it was 5 years ago? It
1: would have been. Now, it's not seen as a fringe position.
16: It isn't.
1: Right.
16: It's not that aberrant. It's there are so many people, who now hold that. Israel has squandered a goodwill with
1: the
16: terrible prosecution of the war.
1: Doesn't that speak to Netanyahu?
16: It's been awful. It really does. I'm not defending Netanyahu.
1: I know.
16: I am defending New York City.
1: Right.
16: New York City deserves to have everybody greeted with equal dignity and respect and safety when they come to the General Assembly. That's why the United Nations is here. That's why it's not in Switzerland.
1: Right.
16: That's why it's not in San Francisco. It's here because New York is a place we want everyone to come and tell us what's on your mind. We want to hear what's on your mind.
1: We've had all kinds of people.
16: Everybody.
1: Ahmadinejad used to come all the time. Maduro, all these guys.
16: Everybody come. Khrushchev pounding the Russians now. You know, is Putin also...

0: Gonna persona non grata? Is Mom Dami gonna call for his arrest also as a war criminal? He should.
1: Yeah.
0: He's a war criminal. I think that. So I was disappointed locally with the mayor. The president, I thought the only hope that the Republicans have in Georgia is that President Trump can sway some minds. But by talking about Pee Wee Herman,
1: oh, I know.
0: You know, John Oftos, I guess he's relatively a small guy.
1: Call
0: him Pee Wee. But that's why he destroyed, that's how he destroyed, the Secretary of State.
1: Little Marco. Those were the days. Thank you, my friend.
0: Those were good days.
1: Who could forget Little Marco? Big Geraldo over here. Thank you for joining us, Geraldo. And thank you, everybody, for joining us. We continue with our coverage. I'm Connell McShane. We're just past 5 p.m. Eastern. We have the news for all Americans.
2: Honoring the fallen. President Trump attends the dignified transfer of the four U.S. service members killed in the war with Iran. The sobering reminder.
3: Just really a stark reminder that the price of freedom truly is not free.
2: And how Americans across News Nation are remembering the four who paid the ultimate sacrifice.
4: We will carry Tyler's memory in our hearts forever, and I just want to thank you. It's an honor to have you here today. Please.
2: Trump's tariffs, burning bridges. Canada calls off its joint bridge opening ceremony with the U.S. The major escalation in the trade war and legal challenges and what it all means for your wallet. Here comes Big Bertha bearing down on the Gulf. The new warning out this hour. The president's economic pitch in the Peach State.
4: 700,000 Georgia workers saved an average of over $3,000 thanks to no tax on overtime.
2: Trump touting his agenda in battleground Cobb County, Georgia. His first campaign stop since the primetime speech on election security.
4: John Ossoff and the Democrat communists want to let the Marxists into power, bankrupt your families.
5: Donald Trump, who tried to commit election fraud when he badgered and bullied Georgia's top election official.
1: So, President Trump today taking his midterm pitch on the road. We watched him live in Georgia, the White House billing this as an event focused on affordability, highlighting the new Trump accounts for children set up by the president's signature tax law. But, as happens so often with this president, he had some additional things on his mind. And one topic he did not bring up less than a week after his primetime speech that we alluded to on election security was the 2020 election in Georgia. Didn't hear about that today. Trump famously asking the Secretary of State back then to find him another 11,000 votes after he lost the state to President Biden. So he avoided that topic. In terms of what we did hear, let's go to News Nation's Hannah Brandt now, who's reporting from the North Lawn at the White House tonight. So what about the president's message as delivered, Hannah, in Georgia?
6: Well, Connell, we really did see the president deliver what the White House had promised ahead of this speech. He centered that economic message there in Georgia. We heard him list a lot of Republican policies, recently passed legislation, while attacking Democrats. Because, of course, the main reason he was there was to campaign for the Republican candidates who face some of the toughest races in the country, that Senate race, especially one to watch. So President Trump spent a lot of time touting the progress that he says he and Republicans in Congress have made, pointing to that major tax overhaul bill that they passed. It included things like no tax on tips and overtime. The president also spending a lot of time highlighting those newly launched Trump accounts, like you mentioned, those, of course, creating investment accounts for American babies. Notably, the president did at one point acknowledge the war with Iran is driving up some costs. Listen to what he said about that.
4: Oil will be coming. It's going to be tumbling down. It was 3 weeks ago. They thought we had a deal. I said, I don't think we have a deal with these guys. They break every deal they make. But I said, you know, but people thought the geniuses on Wall Street, they came down, really down, and goes back up a little bit. But it's going to come down maybe lower than when we even started. But just give me a little time.
6: More solemnly, President Trump also taking some time to address the human cost of this conflict. You're seeing there on your screen images from this morning when the president attended the dignified transfers for those four soldiers who were killed in action over the weekend. President Trump saying afterwards, that's one of the toughest things that he does. And he did spend some extra time with the family of fallen service member First Lieutenant Tyler Feehan, the president offering them a ride home from that dignified transfer to Georgia, where they live aboard Air Force One, also acknowledging them at their event and, you know, paying special attention to the sacrifice they had made, Connell.
1: All right, Hannah. Hannah Brandt, live at the White House for us. News Nation's political editor, Chris Steirewald, joins us now. To Hannah's point, that was good to see you, my friend. You know, the Dover event obviously was where the president was before Georgia. Once he got into the politics in Georgia, I noticed that at the end of the clip she played, you know, given where we are, the war, given where we are with energy prices, give me a little time, is what the president said and what he's asking the American people to do.
7: Voters don't do that. That's not what voters do. They might do it for a war. George W. Bush and the Republicans, there have been three parties in power, presidents, where the party in power in midterms did not lose seats since the Civil War. Only three. Teddy Roosevelt, Bill Clinton, thanks to Newt Gingrich, and George W. Bush in 2002, because even though we didn't have a ton to show for it yet, people were rallying behind him because they wanted to support the president in what we then called the global war on terror.
1: I want to see for a moment, Chris, and we come back, what the speaker is saying with all those votes on the president's agenda on the House floor this evening. Here's Speaker Johnson. This is live.
8: The same rules that they do. These are not big things to ask. House Republicans delivered on all those promises and those priorities this week and then some. By way of reminder, this is what we did this week. The House Republicans passed the Clean CR to keep the government funded responsibly, the Stop Insider Trading Act that bans lawmakers from trading and buying individual stocks and from abusing their office for financial gain, the NDAA to provide a much-needed pay raise for our troops and to rebuild the arsenal of freedom, and the budget resolution that unlocks our third reconciliation bill, which, of course, is Republicans' best shot to get as much of the Save America Act into law as possible, in addition to funding our national defense and our farmers. Republicans support our troops, our farmers, and election security. We're the only team in Washington that does. Many of you doubted our success. Many of you standing around me in this gaggle right now said, let me read you a sample of the headlines. Quote, House Republicans face final week gauntlet. Another said, Johnson's rocky sprint to recess. Another said it was Johnson's make or break week. Despite nearly every Democrat voting against everything I just read you, House Republicans delivered. Now, many of you like to say that major legislating can't happen in an election year. We just proved you wrong. This week we continue to deliver for the people, and we're going to continue that streak all the way through the end of this year and into the next Congress. We're increasingly confident that we will hold and grow this majority in the House. We must, because you're seeing a demonstration of the two sides, the divergent views for America. We had been saying that this was an election that was shaping up as a contest between common sense and crazy. And now it is literally, in many sectors around the country, common sense versus communism. We have done our job. We'll continue to do it. Tomorrow, House Republicans will return to their districts armed with a proven track record of success and in these new legislative victories. Democrats, on the other hand, have to go home. They have to answer for quite a bit. They have to answer for why they voted against funding our troops, against funding the government, against common sense policies like voter ID and proof of citizenship, and against a popular ban on members of Congress purchasing individual stocks. We have 3.5 months to go until this election. We are going to run through the tape. We're going to continue to demonstrate here every day, as we did this week, the Republicans are on the side of the American people, on the side of common sense, on the side of America. The Democrats simply are not. That's a sad reality of where we are, and everybody gets to make a choice in the upcoming election. We're very much looking forward to that. Thank you.
9: Can you explain how you're doing this vote on the Democrats?
1: All right. Well, he might take a few questions, but he didn't. Chris Steirewald still with us, the speaker on, you know, they had three bills on the floor. They passed all three, including, as he talked about, the insider trading ban, the budget resolution. The, you know, the Pentagon gets a lot of money in those bills if they make it through the other side, right? I mean, trying to attach elements of this SAVE Act should complicate things. Am I right on the Senate side?
7: Yeah, the Senate has made itself clear And they're, the 60 vote threshold, the preference in the Senate appears to be an appropriation and not a reconciliation, and to work through the normal process. The House is trying to jam the Senate. So this is the Speaker saying to John Thune, they don't even talk anymore, by the way. The really? Speaker, that is a Nowheresville relationship.
1: Between Thune and Johnson.
7: Yeah. And basically, they have reached a point where they are just trying to jam each other back and forth. What Johnson basically just said was, this is what we'll give you, and we're leaving. And either you will pass what we've sent you, or you'll be the ones who are responsible for not funding the troops. We know for sure that the Pentagon went from, we're fine, to, hey, actually, if you guys could hurry up, to, actually, in the middle of August, things are going to get really tough. And this is very difficult at a moment where the president lacks credibility with Iran, right? So right. What the Iranians have pretty clearly figured out is that given the unpopularity of the war and the resolutions that have passed both houses of Congress, limiting the president's powers, that it's tough. So what Trump needs quickly is some show of support, some vote of confidence from the United States Congress. It doesn't have to be a resolution in support of the conflict, but that he needs Congress to give him money at least so that it's clear that he has some runway to escalate the war with Iran. But the vulnerable Republicans, looking at you, Susan Collins, vulnerable Republicans do not want to be casting directly or indirectly votes for a war that they know is unpopular and may get more unpopular still.
1: On that dynamic, you mentioned Johnson and Thune. What about Thune and the president?
7: You know, we've reached the point in the Senate that we knew we would get to eventually, which is the Senate, like Mitch McConnell, their avatar, the turtle, right? So the Senate pulls into its shell and lets the president fulminate and bang the table and say the stuff that he wants.
1: Right.
7: And then they just get quiet. And there's still, I would say, a conservative majority. The Senate majority, within that majority, there's still a majority who are still conservatives and not
1: right.
7: like the Bernie Moreno nationalist, J.D. Vance, Josh Hawley style, that are sort of the old school conservatives, strong national defense, limited government, less regulation, bop, bop, bop, bop, bop. So for those folks, they got a couple of warriors now in the form of Tom Tillis and John Cornyn.
1: Yeah.
7: And remember, over on the Senate side, Connell, it's not just that they've got to get this troop funding through and do whatever they're going to do with the SAVE Act or whatever version of the SAVE Act they might kick back. What they have to do, they've got to confirm the Attorney General of the United States.
1: That's right.
7: They've got to confirm the Director of National Intelligence. So they have a bunch of work to do, and neither the president nor Johnson have made that easier for the Senate.
1: What about Senate control? I mean, because last time you and I spoke, I think when I was down in D.C., we were looking at the DDHQ numbers that were coming out for projections. And I would say the thing that's changed since then, that Republicans still in our slight favorites to keep the Senate, is that the realization in people's minds that this war is going to drag on rather than end soon seems to be setting in, you know, that we could be here a while. And I wonder how that affects things on the, you know, the control side of things.
7: I think right now I would say that I give the Republicans the very slight advantage,
1: right,
7: just simply because they have the vice president. And if they, mm-hmm. so that gives them a cushion. So they can lose three and still have the majority at 50. But look, we don't know what the Susan Collins race is going to look like. It's a real race to the bottom in Texas. James Tallarico, I don't know whether you watched the video of him with black voters in Texas, but that was like chewing on fiberglass. That was a painful experience. But every day, Ken Paxton finds a way to be even worse, to have an even more awful day
1: right.
7: than Tallarico. We're waiting on the results in Michigan. If it's Abdul El-Sayed, I think Mike Rogers stands a very good chance of actually flipping a Democratic seat, which doesn't make it impossible for Democrats to win, but gets pretty close. We got independents in Kansas. We got an independent in Montana. Mm-hmm. Iowa's looking very weak for the Republicans, and Ohio's a big

0: question mark. It's a long way of saying you pick them.
1: Right.
0: I don't know.
1: No, that's a good answer. That's a very good answer. Detailed. Thank you, my friend. We'll talk to you soon. Chris Steirwalt hosts The Hill Sunday, so you can see that on News Nation on Sunday mornings, 10, 9 Central. So there you go. More to come. Tariffs are back, right? You probably heard the president getting ready to roll out another round of these duties under a different law after the first ones were overturned by the Supreme Court of the United States. Our friend Betsy Stevenson, The Economist, will join us on the potential fallout. And then residents are racing to get ready as Tropical Storm Bertha bears down in the Gulf. Preparations happening across News Nation. So we'll cover that. Plus, the former president of Venezuela, Nicolas Maduro, has a date for his trial here in the United States. He appeared in court here in New York today for a hearing on his drug trafficking case. Laura Engel covering that. She'll have the details as News Nation Live continues.
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1: Commercial break, reacting to those bills that Chris and I were talking about that passed today on the floor. We'll have Joe Khalil in a few minutes on that. But right now, new tariffs on Brazil taking effect today. That's 25% on a range of goods from wood products to ethanol, though coffee and beef are actually exempt.

0: The White House also getting ready to roll out some new tariffs on dozens of other U.S. trading partners to replace the ones that the Supreme Court struck down. So on that note, let's bring in Betsy Stevenson, former member of the Council of Economic Advisors under President Obama. Of course, the other day, this all started with Canada, hockey sticks, and more. So we're back to talking tariffs. I guess that's no surprise that the president would try to find a way. Betsy, what does it mean for our economy?
1: Well, I think a big question is whether this is actually going to work, whether he'll legally be allowed to impose these tariffs. Yeah. So, for example, you know, this Canadian increase in tariffs, 50% tariff on $20 billion worth of goods. Let's just put this in perspective. That's $10 billion he wants somebody to be paying to the U.S. government, and that somebody is going to be the American people, or we're going to stop getting those goods from Canada and maybe not have them at all. The thing is, the authority he's using has never been legally tested, has never been used. And, you know, this is the world of uncertainty we live in. We knew when he lost that first tariff case in front of the Supreme Court that his team had been planning to try out any other law that might allow them to impose some tariffs. I'm frankly surprised it has taken them this long to roll out what they're using for Canada and then this tariff on Brazil as well.
0: Well, I'm sure they're trying to avoid a situation like last time where they have to issue refunds. Jameson Greer's the guy who's got to come up with a lot of this. He's a lawyer before he was the trade rep for the president. He went back and forth with Senator Warren on some of that. And here's how that was earlier today.
2: Do you have any plan if this next round of tariffs are struck down for how you're going to get the money that is collected from American consumers back into their pockets?
3: The normal way that customs law worked is that the importer of record, if they pay a tariff, it's overruled, they give it back. There's never been any.
0: So there you go. They'd have to, you know, start figuring out a way to issue refunds again. And it's just a tough situation, I'm sure, to your point, for businesses to plan.
1: I mean, look, there's a deep irony here, which is we started this administration saying they wanted to improve government efficiency. And as far as I can tell, they have a Department of Government Inefficiency that they've given full reins of the tariff decisions to, because this is wildly inefficient. Let's figure out if it's legal first before we go around asking people to pay it. And that way we can know whether we're going to have to use a lot of government resources to give people back money that they should never have had to pay.
0: But if they do have to pay it, or we do have to pay it, real quick before we go, this is on top of the war-related inflation, which is also making a comeback. So what's the economic impact of that if these do go through?
1: I feel like we've been through this like a lot over the last year, which is when we have an increase in uncertainty, what we have is a slowdown in production, a slowdown in GDP growth. So we see the economy slow a little bit. We might see prices go up a little bit. Companies tend to be reluctant to raise prices. They'd almost rather sell less and take a wait and see approach because people dislike price increases. I think we've all been able to establish people dislike price increases a lot.
0: No doubt.
1: And so what we're going to see is just increased pressure on the economy to slow down, which makes the Fed's decision even harder because they see a slowing economy and rising prices and just a wild amount of uncertainty over, you know, what should be happening.
0: Right.
1: And so I think we're re-entering that period. I will say if there's any silver lining I can find for you, it's that, you know, I think companies have learned to live in this uncertain world and just keep moving forward. You know, they're sort of like Dory, just keep swimming.
0: And the only certainty is that there is uncertainty, so you got to live with it because it's where you are. Right, so you're probably right. The only thing is we've made some adjustments compared to all the back and forth when, you know, they were coming out the first time on the Liberation Day. I got to run, Betsy. I love having you on. You're always great on these issues. I want to talk about Maduro, the former Venezuelan president, back in court today in New York. He now has a date for his trial, all right? So more on that and the rest of the details from Laura Ingalls, who's been covering all that today. She's up next.
4: 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I am 13 years old. 6 years ago, I was injured in a car accident that left me paralyzed from the waist down. 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
1: He turned and said good morning in English to the courtroom just before he took a seat. The hearing only lasted a few minutes, Connell. It was over in about 15 minutes. Setting a timeline now for this historic case, setting those dates on the calendar for discussions on jurisdictional issues and on the legality of the capture that he had in January of this year. The ousted Venezuelan president, Nicolas Maduro, his wife, Celia Flores, facing the possibility of life in prison if convicted on these federal drug trafficking and narco-terrorism charges. Both have pleaded not guilty, and earlier this year, Maduro called himself a prisoner of war. He's been locked up, as we know, at Brooklyn's Metropolitan Detention Center for the last 6 months after U.S. troops captured him from his compound in Caracas. The White House calling his arrest a triumph. Attorneys, though, for Maduro expected to continue to get these charges dismissed, arguing Maduro's arrest violates an extradition treaty between the United States and Venezuela. So Maduro's legal team saying that the Venezuelan leader wasn't captured, but they're just calling it a flat-out kidnapping, Connell.
0: You mentioned Diddy, and I don't remember, you covered that trial as well. It's kind of weird, but there are some parallels here. It's like they share a lawyer now, too, or something?
1: Yeah, so we're talking about the same courthouse, we're talking about the same detention center, and now we're talking about the same co-counsel. So that is something that is new. I want to get her name right. We've got Anna Estevao. She was a part of the legal team in Combs' sex trafficking trial last summer, and she did play a very big role in cross-examining key witnesses and, of course, helped to get Combs acquitted of the most serious charges that he faced. And she was at the defense table today, and we expect to see her all throughout the next year as we lead up to the trial.
0: Connell. All right, Laura. Laura Engel live here in New York City. Of course, you can catch Laura. She does the news weekend mornings here on News Nation, 9 Eastern on both Saturday and Sunday morning. So the House, as we were talking about, passed a big spending package there a short time ago. Keeps the government funded through the midterms. But can it get through the Senate? Different question. Joe Khalil on the whole thing with new reporting live from Capitol Hill next.
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0: Hill, I was talking to Chris Starwalt about this earlier in the hour, how the House Republicans have passed a number of bills, including one that approves a $95 billion framework for budget reconciliation, and in that is a boost for Pentagon funding. So there's that, and there's more, and there's reaction to all of this. Our senior congressional correspondent, Joe Khalil's been running around. I was just watching one of the monitors in our commercial break here. There he is on the steps of the Capitol. You were talking to AOC, and there's other members on their way out getting reactions. So what are you hearing there to all of this?
12: Yeah, and we've been talking to a lot of members shortly after these votes. I think big picture is this, Connell. Republicans put three really big bills on the floor today and all voted on them in succession. Now, to be clear, any one of these that would have passed would have been a big day in and of themselves for this House Republican conference. The fact that they got all three done is a major accomplishment. They wanted to get that done because basically starting now, we think, is their five-week recess where a lot of members are going to go back to their districts and campaign. Now they've got things to talk about and campaign on. In real terms, though, really, all three of those are at risk of either being significantly changed or falling apart as they go to the Senate. And let's start with that $95 billion House budget resolution. There are $73 billion in there for the Pentagon, and they've been asking for this money ever since the war in Iran. We've been asking members today, particularly on the Republican side who supported that, whether they think their voters are going to be happy about that. Constituents who, you know, you look at polls, the polling for the war itself, support has been dropping even among self-identified Trump supporters and Republicans around the country. So are they happy that Congress is giving the Pentagon now the $73 billion? A lot of members said this isn't just about Iran. This is about making sure that the military has readiness, making sure that training are not delayed or behind. They say these are significant things that generally their voters want. So you put that aside. There's also this bill that would effectively ban members of Congress from trading stocks. That has been in the works for a long time. It was mostly a partisan vote, and the reason is because parts of the Save America Act, this election security bill, were added to it, which meant a lot of Democrats then did not vote for it. It's probably the reason it's going to have trouble moving forward in the Senate as well. And, you know, just last night, not even just today, but last night, the House passed this continuing resolution, Connell, this CR, to fund the government up until December 4th. That, too, is going to go to the Senate, where Leader Thune has already said, actually, they need to work with Democrats in the Senate to get something done. So they're going to basically create their own version of it. What that means, in effect, is that none of the bills that pass today have a guarantee to actually become law. And really, this is just the starting point, not the finishing point. So we're going to watch all of it as those things develop. It'd be interesting to hear from President Trump whether he would be okay with a Save America Act that is really watered down and just attached to something like the NDAA, the Defense Authorization Bill, or something else that passed today. All three of these bills, by the way, had versions of that voter ID bill attached to them.
0: All right. Yeah, it'll be interesting if any of that could pass in the Senate and get a round of potential filibuster. Thank you, Joe. Joe Khalil on the news as it breaks on Capitol Hill and the reaction as it breaks. Coming up, more on what was a somber ceremony earlier today. Four fallen U.S. service members killed in the Middle East, making their final journey home.

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7: Protecting the President. I'm Blake Berman, host of The Hill on News Nation. The Secret Service holding a press conference Wednesday ahead of Friday's rescheduled White House Correspondents' Dinner. The agency saying its advanced teams are already evaluating the site and setting up the security plan, just like any site the President visits.
8: We will use anything and everything. And that's what I keep telling my agents and officers. Like, there's nothing that we aren't willing to do.
7: The event rescheduled as April's dinner ended early with an attempted assassination on the president and top members of his administration. The Secret Service director contending today that the checkpoint system used in April's dinner was successful in mitigating the threat to the president and guests. I'm Blake Berman, and this is the News Nation Political Minute.
9: I like News Nation. They're in the middle of the road. You get both sides of the story. I don't have to go from one channel to another to make up my own mind.
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14: Service members killed this week in the Middle East, now making their final journey home after the dignified transfer ceremony today at Dover Air Force Base. Three were killed in Iranian strikes in Jordan, one in an attempted controlled detonation in Iraq. The president remembered them today as heroes who made the ultimate sacrifice for our country.
15: We're going to honor them, and one of the hardest things to do, for me, it's one of the hardest things to do as a president, but has to be done.
14: And President Trump giving a ride home to Georgia on Air Force One today to the family of the 25-year-old First Lieutenant Tyler James Feehan, who was killed in the attack in Jordan. Originally from Hawaii, Feehan served as a platoon leader in the Army's 32nd Air and Missile Defense Command, which is based at Fort Bragg in North Carolina. He'll be promoted posthumously to the rank of captain and awarded the Bronze Star, Purple Heart, and a combat action badge. Feehan also being honored at Southern Utah University. That's where he was enrolled as an MBA student, and he was actually due to graduate in just a matter of weeks. Here's that university's president.
16: That yellow ribbon is on the bell tower in several of our buildings, and that bell tower will be lit in yellow tonight and in the coming nights to honor his service. And then at the Osmond Pioneer Legacy production that is part of the Pioneer Day celebration, there will be a moment of silence and honoring Tyler and his family.
14: Yeah, the school says that Feehan will be awarded his degree posthumously. We also remember 19-year-old Isabella Gonzalez from Carrollton, Texas, killed in that same attack in Jordan. U.S. Army private, just graduated from high school last year, will be posthumously promoted to private first class. And 30-year-old Sergeant Michael Swinton died Sunday in Erbil, Iraq. That was during the controlled detonation of an Iranian drone. He was also with 32nd Air and Missile Defense Command. Swinton is from Fayetteville, North Carolina, leaves behind a wife and two children, will receive a Bronze Star, Purple Heart, and Combat Action Badge, and also a promotion to Staff Sergeant. And the fourth fallen service member was just identified today as 28-year-old Sergeant Angel Rampersad, New York native from Ozone Park, Queens, also believed to have been killed in the airbase attack in Jordan. Rampersad had served with the Army's 10th Air and Missile Defense Command. That's based in Germany. The

0: governor of New York, Kathy Hochul, offering this. Sergeant Rappers then lived a life of courage and selflessness. New York and our nation are safer because of brave Americans like her who answered the call to serve. May we honor her memory, remember her sacrifice, and keep all who loved her in our prayers. So, as we continue here on News Nation Live, we have the retired Rear Admiral, Andrew Lauzelle, set to join us on, you know, all of this and the escalating threats to U.S. troops that we're seeing right now in the Middle East. It's a very quick break. We'll be back in just 60 seconds.
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1: You absolutely acknowledge that it's going to go longer than the general public believes. And here we are on day 10, 11, whatever we're up to now. And when the president decided to restart hostilities, knowing that the midterms were coming, and this is a relatively unpopular war in the grand scheme of things, I think he decided that this doing the right thing here with the IRGC was worth the risk to the midterms.
2: Right.
1: Now, I hope that proves to be a correct assumption on his part. But right now, we're really engaged in economic warfare by military means. And once we have the blockade in place, and you know, he's trying to ratchet up the pain threshold on a continuous basis to the IRGC to allow them to have an off-ramp somewhere. Because
2: right.
1: Remember, from the
2: MOUs, what's our off-ramp? Like, in other words, it seems like the goalposts are moving a little bit on that. What would success now look like? I know that we've talked about the president's goals as laid out at the beginning. When would we get out?
1: Well, I think there's definitely becoming a better understanding of the fact that there really isn't much of a way out with the IRGC in charge. Because they, you know, the folks that we were negotiating with, they're negotiating, but without the approval of the IRGC, nothing that they're agreeing to really has any power whatsoever.
2: Right.
1: And so really negotiating a way out, every time we break for negotiations, all they're doing is rearming and reequipping and getting resupplied by China and Russia. So, you know, offering them those off ramps for negotiations tends to just kind of, you know, put a delay on it. It makes it last longer because we're just giving them longer to rearm.
2: So what? So, you know, we have options. One is we could go in and just try, and this has been suggested by some on the show even this week. We could go in full-fledged, you know, with ground troops and try to change this regime. Then you're really extending the timeline, right? You know, it was interesting yesterday, even General Kane said air power has its limits, so I don't know if that'll be enough. What about that? What do you think we're actually trying to do? Is it regime change?
1: Well, as a career fighter pilot, I got to agree with the General Kane on that one. There's only so much you can do, but there are things that we have not done yet that are still available to us. And if we truly want to exert maximum pressure on the IRGC, then we're going to have to take out their other lines of communication, their bridges and their railroads up to the north, their seaports in the Caspian. And then that way we're cutting off the other logistics avenues that are, they're using for resupply to move oil through other means and in order to you know, lessen the economic blockade. So as long as we're able to do that and we're patient, and any economic warfare has to have a high degree of patience. And we're not very good at that in the United States.
2: Well, it's been tough on the consumers, too. So I get their points. And I understand yours. Thank you, as always, sir. Rear Admiral Andrew Loisel. We'll take a quick break. News Nation continues with live coverage in just a moment. Blake Berman at the top of the hour with The Hill, live from Washington.
3: Two big guests, one big night on News Nation. Stephen A. Smith joins Chris Cuomo live. And after On Balance, Borders are Tom Homan joins Katie Pavlich. As ICE operations face growing controversy, what policy changes could be coming? It all starts tonight at 8, 7 Central on News Nation.
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10: Kansas City Chiefs are moving to a new state, but not actually going very far at all. The team just unveiled the first renderings of their new stadium. It's across the state line in Kansas. Of course, currently they play at Arrowhead Stadium on the Missouri side. So this is a new $3 billion venue with a translucent roof and a capacity of 70,000, they say. It's not scheduled to open until 2031. Now, Kansas lawmakers voted earlier this year to cover 70% of the development through sales tax and revenue bonds. Kansas City Chiefs of Kansas, soon to be. All right, to the District of Columbia now. Coverage continues with Mr. Berman. Hello, sir.
11: In Ann Arbor, we'd ask why the roof, play it outdoors.
10: That's right, the big house that you guys got there. All right. Yeah,
11: we do indeed. It's a big stadium there in Kansas City, though. All right, Connell, I'll take it from here. Hello, good evening, and I thank you for being with us tonight. I'm Blake Berman. So breaking this evening, paying tribute, then delivering his pitch. The commander-in-chief honoring the fallen, then making his way to Georgia. There, the economy on his mind.
12: This economy is ready to blow everything away, ever, of any country. There's never been anything like what's happening in the United States of America right now.
11: Also tonight, landfall. Bertha coming ashore in Louisiana, threatening coastal communities with torrential rain, storm surges as well, where Bertha is headed beyond the bayou, plus... It is the six-pack showdown. Should a six-pack of beer cost a man his plane? That question now headed to the Supreme Court. The pilot taking his case all the way to the High Court is with us tonight. And it is full steam ahead for that right there. 85 years old, weighs more than 1 million pounds, has thousands standing in triple-digit heat. Why this one train is stopping America in its tracks.
13: I'm used to that whistle, and it reverberates in my body. It makes the hair on your arms tingle.
11: But first tonight, from Dover to the Deep South, the commander-in-chief honoring the four lives lost in the Middle East during their dignified transfer at Dover Air Force Base in Delaware today. And after that somber service, President Trump making his way to Georgia, delivering his economic message ahead of the looming midterms.
7: We have more jobs today than we've ever had, and it's not even close. More people are working now than at any time in the history of our country.
11: We begin tonight, Jessica Kartalia in the Middle East for us, live once again with the Commander-in-Chief's newest threats for Iran. But first, to our Hannah Brandt, covering the president's travels here at home tonight. Hannah?
14: Yeah, Blake, President Trump, as you said, he's in Georgia today, and he really did push an economic focus ahead of the midterm elections. So we saw President Trump speak a lot about policies that he and congressional Republicans have passed. He brought two families there on stage with him specifically to highlight those new Trump accounts. Remember, those create investment funds for American babies. The president also talking more broadly about that major tax bill we saw Republicans pass not too long ago to implement policies like no tax on tips and no tax on overtime. And here's what he said about the economy more broadly.
7: While the stock market is skyrocketing way up, inflation is way down. We're coming way down. And last week, it was announced just last week that inflation dropped by the largest amount in more than 6 years, because we're doing it right. We're running the country properly.
14: The president did at one point acknowledge the cost of the war with Iran, specifically with those high oil prices, though he promised those are temporary. And he did acknowledge the recent troop losses as well. You mentioned he spent the morning at a dignified transfer for those four fallen service members. President Trump describing that at that Georgia event as one of the toughest things he does as commander in chief.
7: And I just left Dover Air Force Base, which is an incredible place, but oftentimes very sad, because that's when they bring the bodies of our great heroes, our great Patriots, warriors, they bring them back to Dover. I think it's the toughest thing I do. If anything, I do all this stuff, but I think it's the toughest thing I do.
14: And the president did spend some extra time with the families of one of the fallen, First Lieutenant Tyler Feehan. He gave them a ride back home from that dignified transfer to Georgia on Air Force One, Blake.
11: Hannah Brandt covering the president's travels for us tonight. Hannah, thank you. Now out to the region once again, our Jessica Kartalia with the very latest there on the ground this evening. Jessica?
15: Hi, Blake. Well, President Trump really talking tough after night 11 of continued hits against Iran.
7: Let me tell you, they're getting hit so hard, and they want to make a deal. But I say they're not ready to make a deal, because every time they make a deal, they want to change it and everything. They're not ready. They'll be ready very soon.
15: Iran and the U.S. still fighting for control of the Strait of Hormuz, and commercial ships, as we know, caught right in the middle of all of this. Iran has attacked more than 30 commercial ships in the waterway over the past 3 months. That's according to CENTCOM. The president saying earlier today on social media that for every ship that Iran hits, the U.S. will bomb a bridge or a power plant. Iran has continued targeting U.S.-linked facilities in Jordan, Bahrain. They've also hit Kuwait especially hard. And Iran's overnight strike on Jordan's port city of Aqaba landed very close to Israel. So if Israel is hit, even unintentionally, we know that this could pull Israel even more further into this war with Iran. And Blake, just a few minutes ago, House Republicans adopted a $95 billion spending package, including billions meant to fight this war.
11: Jessica Kartalia, live abroad tonight. Jessica, thank you. So President Trump saying today that he believes Americans support the war. Moments ago, I spoke with Republican Senator Rick Scott. Senator Scott, thanks for being back with us tonight. Always a pleasure to see you, sir. Let's start off here with Iran. The commander-in-chief saying today that if they shoot at a ship, we take out a bridge or a power plant. The reason why I start there, it brings up the question, what do you believe the next logical step is at this moment in time right now for the commander-in-chief?
16: Well, he probably doesn't have a choice, but he's got to continue to ratchet this up. You know, he's doing the right thing. He can't allow them to have a nuclear weapon or ballistic missiles or any ability to continue to harm Americans. And so if they're going to continue to do these things, he's going to have to, unfortunately, take out their infrastructure, continue to target all their military sites, target their leadership. He's going to have to do all these things because we cannot allow them to have weapons. We know they want to continue to kill us. They've been killing us. Unfortunately, they killed four of our servicemen and women, which my heart goes out to their families. So we have to, you know, we don't have much of a choice here. We've got to, we have enemies in the world, and the Ayatollah is the worst.
11: I want to bring your attention to something that the House Speaker Mike Johnson said just yesterday, because I hear you about, in your view, needing to ratchet this up. Here was the House Speaker, and then we'll pick it up on the other side.
17: It is a very important objective that I believe we've achieved to ensure that the largest sponsor of terrorism does not have a nuclear weapon. That would be a disaster for everybody, and everybody around the world understands that. Now we got to wrap it up.
11: Now we got to wrap it up, he says. When do you think the president needs to, in the speaker's words, wrap this up by?
16: Well, I think it's whenever the president feels comfortable that Iran's not going to come back and keep killing Americans. Because not only can they not have a nuclear weapon, that we got to stop them from just—they've been killing us for decades, and so this has got to stop. I mean, it's only going to stop through strength and through power and through people understanding that if you kill Americans, all hell's going to break loose. So I don't know when that is, but I'm appreciative the president has made the decision to try to do this. He's not an appeaser like others have been, which didn't stop them from killing us.
11: This year, do you think he's able to get this under control by the end of the year?
16: You would hope so. You just don't know. This has been a regime that's been despicable for decades, and so you don't know what resources they have left. We know they don't have the ability to make a nuclear weapon right now, and probably not much ability to do a ballistic missile. But they're still able to cause harm. They killed four of our servicemen and women. I think it's going to take a little while longer.
11: The president today, as he was making his way to Dover, was asked about, or at least spoke about, where America stands as it relates to this war. Here he was.
7: Well, Americans aren't against the war. A poll just came out. Americans don't want high gasoline prices, but they're not against the war. That just came out loud and clear in a poll.
11: He says Americans aren't against the war, Senator, but you've seen the polling, and we can show it. Right now, 60% of Americans say that they disapprove of the war. That's minus 23 as Americans see it. It was almost 50-50 at the beginning of this and has gone completely the other way. Do you think the president is just not hearing what America is saying, or what is it?
16: Well, I think if you ask if you did a poll and say, does anybody want to go to war? Very few people are going to want to do that. Now, if you put it together and say, do you want Iran to have a nuclear weapon to kill your kids? I think that would probably poll pretty high that they don't want that. So I think where we are is nobody wants war. I mean, the president doesn't want war, but we also don't want to be killed by nuclear weapons. If you ask people like high gas prices, of course they don't like high gas prices, but they also don't want to be killed by nuclear weapons. So I think unfortunately right now we have a trade-off, and I think President Trump is making the right decisions.
11: Let me leave you with this. I see that jobs pin there on your suit. You've been talking about the economy. The president in Georgia today touting what he believes are his successes with the economy. But this is a story that stood out to me, and I know it caught your attention. South of Georgia, there in South Florida. South Florida is now the highest area for cost of living, Senator, you represent it, anywhere on the East Coast, higher than New York City right now. Why is that? Is it a failure of political leadership? Is it a culmination of a lot of the wealthy moving from the Northeast down to the South, a combination? What is it?
16: Well, it's never one thing, but what you have to do if you're involved in the political system, you got to figure out what are you doing to reduce the cost of living for people. So, are you reducing taxes? Are you reducing fees? Are you reducing unnecessary regulation? Are you making it easy to get a permit? Are you making sure wages grow faster than inflation? So you've got to do all those things. So part of it is, you're right, we have a lot of wealthy people flocking to Miami. It's one of the hottest cities to live in the world right now. Everybody wants to be in Miami, and people want to get out of New York City. But we, you know, what's happened, since I left office, property taxes have gone up, property insurance has gone up, car insurance has gone up, and you have to fight that stuff every day. It's hard.
11: Is that Governor DeSantis's fault?
16: Well, what you have to do is, here's what I learned, is if you want more jobs, if you want lower costs, you got to fight it every day. So we've got, what I did to take property taxes, what I did as governor is, as the values of property went up, we cut the millage rate. And then, unfortunately that didn't happen since I left, and now we have a property tax crisis in the state of Florida. You've got to figure out how to, make sure the trial bar doesn't take advantage of the insurance companies, because while everybody hates insurance companies, it's a pass-through, and then insurance rates are going to go up. So you have to keep doing it every day.
11: All right, we'll leave it there. Rick Scott, Senator from Florida, with us once again. Thank you, sir. All right, so as that interview was playing and breaking right now, Central Command just posting the following, saying, quote, at 5:30 p.m., U.S. forces began launching more strikes against Iranian military targets at the commander-in-chief's direction. The mission will continue to further degrade Iran's ability to threaten civilian mariners and commercial vessels transiting regional waters. End quote. That now makes it the 12th consecutive night the U.S. has continued to strike Iran. Central Command breaking that news moments ago. All right, still to come. Other side, bootlegging or overbearing? The Supreme Court will soon decide. Why is the High Court about to take up a case over a six-pack of beer? The pilot once sentenced to jail will soon have his day before the Supreme Court, and he joins us live on the other side of the break.
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11: Barrels of beer that are shipped all across the country every year. But tonight, one six-pack is making its way to the Supreme Court. How much is it really worth? Well, if you ask the state of Alaska, the answer is a $95,000 plane. Here's the case. It centers on an 82-year-old Alaska pilot's claim that the state tried to illegally seize his plane, his Cessna, after a passenger packed a six-pack of beer on a flight bound for a dry village without his knowledge. That man right there is Air Force veteran Ken Jopie. He's found guilty of bootlegging, essentially, sentenced to 3 days in jail in order to pay a $1,500 fine. Now, the state also sought to forfeit his plane as well in all of this. That was back in 2012. But now, that case is headed to the high court. And Ken joins us live tonight, along with his attorney, Sam Gedge. Gentlemen, I thank you both for being here. Ken, I'm obviously going to start with you here, because this has been a 14-year ordeal for you, to put it lightly. You just found out that your case is going to the high court. What was your reaction when you heard that?
29: Well, one of kind of relief. We've been working on this for years, and just the fact that we've gotten as far as we have is just amazing. And hopefully they'll decide in our favor and be able to limit these high forfeitures for minor violations.
11: So the Alaska Supreme Court, the main court in your state, ruled against you. And here's what they said in their ruling. They said alcohol abuse in rural Alaska leads to increased crime, disorders, and such as alcoholism. They go on to say it's clear that the illegal importation of even a six-pack causes grave societal harm. This factor strongly suggests that the forfeiture is not grossly disproportional. What is your argument now to that ruling?
29: Well, there's no one saying that it's not a problem, but they don't want to enforce the laws for themselves, so they put it on the pilots to search their passengers' luggage for no reason other than looking for alcohol. And then the excessive fine of, and basically the jury found me guilty of importing a six-pack of beer that they said I should have seen, but I didn't. And so this is what this is all about.
11: All right, Sam, so you're going to argue essentially the Eighth Amendment. Explain why.
6: Well, that's exactly right. And ultimately, the teaching of the excessive fines clause in the Eighth Amendment is that the fine has to fit the crime. And there's no question that alcohol abuse is a problem. But the question in this case is whether it's okay for the state of Alaska to saddle one 82-year-old bush pilot with all of the societal harms of alcohol abuse across the state. You know, and we would submit the answer is no, and it's excessive for them to do so.
11: Are you shocked that the Supreme Court's taken this up? Sam?
6: I mean, it's always a long shot, but I'll let Ken weigh in on that as well.
29: Well, it's kind of a surprise. I always said through this whole procedure that if I had to, I would take this to the Supreme Court if it was at all possible. So here we are, and I'm really happy that we're at where we are. And so we even up to this point, we've accomplished a lot, I think.
11: So, I mean, look, Sam, normally with the high court, the conservative, on some cases, you can basically predict where the conservative-leaning justices are going to go, where the liberal-leaning justices are going to go. Do you have any sense of sort of their thinking here going into this?
6: Well, so what we know from recent cases is that justices across the ideological divide recognize that there's a problem with abusive fines and forfeitures. So just a couple of years ago, Justice Sotomayor commented on this. Justice Gorsuch has commented on this. Justice Thomas wrote one of the lead opinions on the excessive fines clause. So in the court, as in public opinion, I think there's bipartisan agreement that it's not okay for governments to abuse their power to punish in this way.
11: Ken, you went to jail for 3 days. There was a $1,500 fine, and then they also want the plane.
29: Yes.
11: What do you believe the punishment should have been? Or do you believe there should have been none at all?
29: The maximum fine for what they're accusing me of was a $10,000 fine. And the judge issued a minimum sentence, basically. And so I thought that was probably fair, but to seize an airplane, that's almost 10 times the amount of the maximum fine allowed for that violation is totally out of bounds, I'd say.
11: Ken Jopy, case going to the high court. Sam Gedge is his attorney, both with us tonight. I have no doubt that when the court rules on this, probably sometime next year, we'll have hopefully both of you on back. Gentlemen, Ken, Sam, thanks so much. We appreciate it.
6: Thank you.
11: Of course. By the way, six times as many pilots per capita live in Alaska compared to the rest of the United States, mostly because 90% of that great state is inaccessible by road. So you have the pilots there like the Air Force veteran Ken Jopy. All right, still to come tonight. It's like the Terminator, but in real life. How an artificial intelligence system went rogue in what experts are calling an unprecedented breach, plus a million-pound locomotive named Big Boy roaring across America, bringing people from near and far up close to see what makes America great.
7: It is emotional. There are people with a big, long connection to the railroads and some family connection, and it brings back memories to them.
11: And that is a live look right now. Venice, Louisiana, Tropical Storm Bertha, starting to make its move across the bayou. We are live on the other side with where this storm heads next. Storm surge is always the big fear here. Middle of the summer, so more of this is likely to come. Bottom of the hour, though, so we head on into the newsroom. Top stories, other side of the break.
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35: 30 on the dot on the East Coast. A live look, though, at the big story in the Big Easy this hour. 5:30 there in New Orleans, right side of your street, Bourbon Street, and you can see no one's out. Maybe one person. Hello, hope you're having a good time. And there's good reason there. It's because they got some weather. Left side of your screen there, you can see what they're basically anticipating. It is Tropical Storm Bertha that is now making its way across parts of the Gulf region tonight. Of course, when you're talking about the Gulf there and storms, it's really not only the rain, but the storm surge. Peak storm surge expected to be somewhere around 3 feet in that area. The winds on something like this, not necessarily the biggest of concerns, but it's really the rain, it's the storm surge. And then that right there is going to start to make its way west across the Gulf. When you look at the cone right now of what the National Weather Service has forecasted, they basically have it skirting across Louisiana into Texas as well. So if you're down in that region tonight, Alabama, Louisiana, Texas, it's the big weather story there this evening. The rain, the winds that will come, although it doesn't look that bad. Tropical storms down there, they don't really get too freaked out about it, but they are keeping their eye on the weather across that region tonight. All right, as we continue with News Nation Across America at this moment, we take you out to California, where an Orange County community is demanding answers now amid a growing cluster of rare child cancer cases. Residents from Ladera Ranch gathering for a town hall this week after 9 children have now been diagnosed with Ewing sarcoma since 2007.
0: Don't stop until we understand why this is happening, because every child deserves the chance to grow up, and every parent deserves the chance to watch them.
35: Now a state U.S. attorney is calling for the EPA to investigate whether an environmental factor could potentially be at play here. Our Nancy Liu live out west for us this evening with the very latest there. Nancy.
1: Hi there, Blake. As you likely know, Ladera Ranch, this is an upscale community, top-tier schools where many parents aim to raise their children. But this mysterious cluster of a pretty rare cancer have many reconsidering. Hundreds of residents of Ladera Ranch in Orange County, they packed a community meeting last night. They are desperate for explanations and answers because over the past decade, nearly a dozen local children have been diagnosed with Ewing sarcoma, and 2 young people have died. The rare pediatric cancer starts in the bone or soft tissue and typically affects about 200 kids nationwide. So a cluster of cases in a community of just 26,000 have a lot of people wondering why. Ewing sarcoma claimed the life of 23-year-old Lily Dalton in January. She was diagnosed just days after graduating from college. Dalton grew up in Ladera Ranch, where her parents are still grieving.
0: I don't want another mother holding her child's hand through endless treatments, praying for one more birthday. I don't want another family planning a funeral instead of a future.
1: After a request by the U.S. attorney in Southern California for the EPA to look into a possible environmental cause in Ladera Ranch, the agency tells News Nation it cannot comment on the existence or status of any investigation. Now, there is high suspicion over the use of toxic pesticides, so Ladera Ranch has now imposed a temporary ban. And, Blake, there are actually permanent bans already in place in over 100 communities across the country. Blake?
35: Nancy Liu, California for us tonight. Nancy, thank you. This from our Next Star station, WOWK, West Virginia's governor, saying lives have been lost in devastating floods that have that state in a state of emergency this evening. More than 300 National Guard members now deployed to help that state following flash flooding after up to 7 inches of rain fell on Tuesday. West Virginia also using drones and helicopters to evaluate affected areas. From our San Francisco affiliate, Cron TV, a story that sounds like it's straight out of a sci-fi movie. OpenAI, the major AI company, now says that 2 of its models went rogue and hacked into a rival platform. The company says that AI agents broke out of their secure testing environment, gained internet access, and hacked into another system to try to cheat on a cybersecurity test. The company say the incident has been contained, but it's already sparking calls for stronger safeguards as AI systems become stronger and better every single day. To Wisconsin now, our Next Star affiliate, WFRV, in a routine trash pickup turning into a dangerous explosion there. A Milwaukee sanitation worker seriously hurt after improperly throwing out oxygen tanks exploded inside of a load of garbage. sending two crew members flying. The city reminding residents never to toss out oxygen tanks, propane tanks, or batteries into the trash. Warning, as you can see here, that it puts workers' lives in danger. Well, how about this? Just south of there, well, southeast, I guess, that is a live look at Cedar Point, the amusement park, Sandusky, Ohio, where a sky-high standoff ended with two people in handcuffs. Our affiliate WJW reporting that park security asked two guests to get off the sky ride because they were carrying an unapproved container of food. And when they refused, police called it.

0: Eventually, the pair got off the ride and were charged with persistent disorderly conduct and criminal trespass. Meanwhile, other riders were left hanging, literally stranded in the air for nearly 2 hours in the summer heat while that standoff played out. Wow. Kentucky Now, WDKY, the home of Taco Bell's parent company. And you could say Taco Bell is hungry to rebuild some customer trust after that cyclosporiasis outbreak. The chain now offering $1 lettuce-free enchiladas, down from the usual price of $4.29. Foot traffic took a nosedive after the FDA tied the outbreak to shredded lettuce supplied by Taylor Farms and sold at Taco Bell in several states. All the affected lettuce has since been removed. That response from Taco Bell tonight. All right, President Trump in Georgia this evening. He's on Air Force One right now, headed back here to Washington. It's his economic pitch in the Peach State. What the president is trying to say with war abroad, gas prices on the rise, electricity prices on the rise, when he goes down south. He was in the district nearby of Congressman Barry Loudermilk. Will the message stick? The congressman with us on the other side.
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0: Trump today, the president, trying to tout his economy in the lead into the midterms.
1: Remember, forgetting about prices, and I don't want to forget about it, and I would never leave a sentence like that because they'll say, he said forget about prices. I said, despite anything you see, we gave you no tax on tips, no tax on overtime, no tax on Social Security for our great seniors.
0: Now, Georgia mirrors most of the country as inflation remains a big concern there. 40% of Georgia voters saying it is the most important issue this election cycle. For context here, just 5% there in Georgia say the same about the war with Iran. The president traveling to Marietta today. That's northwest of Atlanta, represented by Congressman Barry Loudermilk, who joins us live tonight. Congressman, thanks for being with us. You had to stay back for some big votes here in town while the president was in your district. You heard part of the message there. Does that sell?
2: I believe it does. I mean, the president remains very popular in our district. People understand that this inflation that we are seeing right now, they've been dealing with that since the COVID crisis in 2020. And so they understand that this is something that is going to be a long-term fix. We're starting to see some prices come down. But look, hey, when oil is high, it affects everything downstream. And once we resolve this situation with Iran, I think everyone's going to see their prices stabilize. If you go back and you look at what brought us into this hyperinflation, it was, again, the Biden administration putting restrictions on domestic oil production, and that caused our prices to raise.
0: Yeah,
2: and so
0: do you really want to make the argument, though, of Joe Biden 18 months in?
2: No, well, what I'm saying is we've been dealing with this since 2020. And so now we're into the point right now where we can make a long-term fix of this if we resolve the situation with Iran, but also as we strengthen the economy. And this is one of the things we're looking at. The economy is showing very strong the positive movement in the right direction, but what we're lacking is the consumer confidence. Mm-hmm. And when we can bring the consumer confidence back in line, I think you're going to see things continue in the right direction. But yes, what I'm saying is we've been dealing with inflation for a long time, and what we're looking for is a long-term solution to it.
0: So let me show you some of the numbers here. President Trump had talked about 18 months in, which is now basically exactly 18 months in, electricity prices, he would drop in half. This is the last decade here. These are the last 2 years of the president. You can see, our audience can see, they've only continued to go up. Gas prices, it was $4 a gallon right now, $4.06. Pre-war, it was basically at $3 a gallon. And when the president was asked, or polls show on the president's approval rating on inflation, only 31%, Congressman, say that they approve when it comes to how the president has handled inflation and the cost of living. Does that signal trouble heading into November for Republicans?
2: Well, if it continues in that direction, I think it does. But the main driving factor we have right now with inflation is the war with Iran, which is something that for many, many years, a lot of people were hoping we would do something about. And so it's happening now. But, you know, of course, Iran, they're not going to negotiate. They're not willing to negotiate. And I think the president is proving that they have no interest in negotiating any resolution with the United States. They continue to lie, and they continue, from the best we can tell, is their efforts to create a nuclear weapon. But one thing that Donald Trump has done is he's created a coalition in the Middle East with the Arab states that no one ever thought that he would be able to accomplish.
0: As the president was in your district today, the trade representative, Jamison Greer, who oversees the tariff policy, essentially, for the president, was testifying here in Washington. Here's what he said, then we'll pick it up.
3: We are committed to continuing to use tariffs and to negotiate deals to support the reindustrialization of our economy, protect American workers, and increase their wages, and shrink our trade deficit.
0: With all the focus on prices and cost of living and affordability, which is the buzzword, is now the time for more tariffs?
2: Well, you know, that's one of the sticking points that have also, in some elements, have contributed to this continual rise in cost and the fluctuation in cost and inflation.

0: But again, what the president is looking for in this, in his final term in office, is to make long-term fixes to the problems that we've been facing for decades. And the trade deficit is one of those that, if we can take a little short-term hit, which is probably going longer than most people hoped, that we can actually put America in a strong footing internationally and restore manufacturing here, American-made. People really love this. We're starting to see from the on the deregulation side, we're going to cut costs through cutting the cost of doing business from regulatory to capital, getting capital to run your business, to expand your business. So there's a lot of factors in play. And so we'll see how it pans out. But, you know, one thing we do is we kick the can down the road a whole lot. And this is something this administration is not doing anymore. And people just are not used to that.
1: All right. We'll leave it there. Fairly frank there is the congressman from Marietta, Georgia, Congressman Barry Loudermilk with us tonight. Congressman, thank you. By the way, his district just got a big boost from Lockheed Martin, adding 1,200 jobs in Marietta to build aircrafts like the C-130J Super Hercules, the F-35 Lightning II as well. Some good news there down south tonight. All right, new tonight from our partners over at the Hill just before heading out of town. The House passing a Republican-backed bill to ban members of Congress from buying new publicly traded stocks. Under the legislation, members, their spouses, and kids can keep the stocks they currently own, and they have to give a 7-day notice before selling any existing ones. 13 Democrats supported that bill, but some members are pushing back, noting that the measure isn't an outright ban on owning stocks. All right, still to come tonight, it weighs 1 million pounds and is enough to make a grown man cry. And we got a front row seat for the big boy that is making its way across America.
2: You feel that beautiful positive energy of all the unity of the people in those communities, standing there waving, holding up signs, little kids drawing pictures of the locomotive.
3: Trash talking.
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1: Protecting the President. I'm Blake Berman, host of The Hill on News Nation. The Secret Service holding a press conference Wednesday ahead of Friday's rescheduled White House Correspondents' Dinner. The agency saying its advanced teams are already evaluating the site and setting up the security plan, just like any site the President visits.
6: We will use anything and everything. And that's what I keep telling my agents and officers, like, there's nothing that we aren't willing to do.
1: The event rescheduled as April's dinner ended early with an attempted assassination on the president and top members of his administration. The Secret Service director contending today that the checkpoint system used in April's dinner was successful in mitigating the threat to the president and guests. I'm Blake Berman, and this is the News Nation Political Minute.
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27: What do you think of this thing?
28: It's cool.
29: It's big and it's loud.
28: It's just been something I always wanted to do.
1: Rain or shine, doesn't matter. Americans all over the country showing up to catch a glimpse of the world's largest operating steam locomotive called Big Boy. Right now, the million-pound locomotive chugging its way across America for the 250th birthday celebration. And just a little while ago, we got a front-row seat during its stop in Kansas City as I spoke with the chief engineer, Ed Dickens. Ed, we thank you so much for being with us tonight. This is so cool, happening all across the country. It's been a massive hit. Can you explain why?
30: Well, I think I get asked that question all the time. I think it's really simple. It's a steam locomotive operating across the country in the year 2026. Not only just any steam locomotive, but the world's largest steam locomotive, Union Pacific Big Boy 4014, 7,000 horsepower, 135 feet long. It's 610 tons. Hmm. It weighs as much as three conventional diesel locomotives. Hmm. So people are fascinated with it. Captures their imagination. And boy, do they love that whistle.
1: So, you know, there have been folks, we've heard stories, people driving hours to come see it. And then when they're there, even making grown men cry. Right, just like at the sight of this and seeing it and being there. Did that surprise you?
30: Well, I've been in this job for a while, and I've seen that reaction from our steam locomotives. There's people just this morning sharing stories with me. A lady drove 500 miles just to see the locomotive. She's heard all about it. You know, she hears about it on news reports, social media. And when they get here, they see it for themselves. It is emotional. There are people with a big, long connection to the railroads and some family connection, and it brings back memories to them. The locomotive itself, because it's a machine of a different era, the way that it sounds, the way that it produces its power, there is an aura about the locomotive that, you know, when you see it for yourself, you experience there's a magic to the steam, to that technology. And then when people understand that it's all manually controlled by human hands, and the Union Pacific, our team rebuilt it in 2.5 years and made this locomotive almost brand new. So people are fascinated with that story.
1: Any stories in particular that stand out to you? I mean, I know you're taking this all over the country. You've been doing this for a while, but I'm guessing there's got to be a moment in which you even sat back and said, my gosh, this is something special going on.
30: Yes, countless times, whether we're all the way from Sacramento, California, through Omaha, Chicago, Cleveland, Buffalo, Philadelphia, there are crowds of people that will pull in there, and I will take a video of the crowd, and they see the video, and you feel that beautiful positive energy of all the unity of the people in those communities, standing there waving, holding up signs, little kids drawing pictures of the locomotive, waving flags, chanting the local sports theme, whatever it is. It really is emotional. There are many times when I'm overwhelmed with the emotion of just the reaction from people and their reaction to the locomotive when they hear the whistle. Yeah. We blow the whistle and the whole crowd cheers. They're jumping and cheering. It's such a beautiful experience.
1: I don't want to keep you much longer because I know you're on a schedule, but you mentioned the whistle. I know you got to run and we got to run, but before both of us do that, can you play hit that steam whistle for me?
30: I sure will. The whistle is a warning. When people come to see the big boy, we want them never stand on the track. Always stand back.
1: Okay.
30: And be very careful. When you hear this whistle, I want you to remember railroad safety. Let's hear that whistle, big boy.

0: I'm used to that whistle, and it reverberates in my body.
1: Yeah.
0: It makes the hair on your arms tingle. Yeah. That's a loud whistle.
1: It's amazing. It's incredible. I thank you so much, Ed, for taking a few minutes here and showing us what's going on and what's happening all across the country. Safe travels. Thanks, Ed.
0: Thank you.
1: Pretty cool, right? By the way, the U.S. freight rail network runs 140,000 miles across 49 different states, moving 1.5 billion tons of goods every single year. I thank you for watching us tonight. I'm Blake Berman. Hope you have a good one. Henna takes it from here.
2: Good evening, everybody. I'm Henna Doba in tonight for Elizabeth. We begin with a solemn reminder of the cost of war with Iran, measured not in American dollars, but in American lives. Four U.S. service members killed by Iranian attacks this past weekend. They came home today in flag-draped caskets. First Lieutenant Tyler Feehan, Sergeant Angel Rampersad, and Private Isabella Gonzalez were killed in action at an airbase in Jordan. Sergeant Michael Swinton died in Iraq during a controlled detonation of an Iranian drone. Their deaths bring the total number of service members killed to 18 since the war began on the last day of February. President Trump honored the fallen heroes at today's ceremony, known as the Dignified Transfer. Here's what he told reporters on his way to Dover Air Force Base.
3: We're going to honor them. And one of the hardest things to do, for me, it's one of the hardest things to do as a president, but has to be done.
2: The president then went to a rally in Georgia after today's dignified transfer, and he brought along one of the families of the fallen lieutenant, Tyler Feehan.
4: Going to Georgia, I said, so if you want, I'll give you a ride on Air Force One. And they said, wow. His name was Lieutenant Tyler Feehan. And he was a person that was going all the way. He was going to be a general. He would have been a general very quickly.
2: Now, just a short time ago, U.S. forces launched a 12th straight night of strikes against Iran. This new wave of attacks coming after another grave warning from the president. In a post on Truth Social this morning, Trump vowed anytime Iran shoots at a ship in the Strait of Hormuz, the U.S. will bomb and destroy one bridge or power plant, including those next to the capital city of Tehran. Intentionally attacking civilian infrastructure is considered a war crime. Still, Secretary of State Marco Rubio insists diplomacy remains on the table. Here's what he said.
5: We remain open to diplomacy. We remain open to working it out in a negotiated way. But right now, they don't seem to be serious about that. And so we're going to continue to protect shipping. We think other countries should join us in that endeavor. We don't need them to, but they should, because they're more impacted by it.

0: than we are. And at the same time, we are going to, when the opportunity presents itself, degrade their ability to target global shipping.
1: Let's get analysis now from our all-star panel. Kurt Volker is the former U.S. ambassador to NATO and retired Major General James Spider Marks. He served more than 30 years in the Army, including as a senior intelligence officer. He's now head of geopolitical strategy at Academy Securities. Gentlemen, a true privilege and pleasure for me. Thank you so much for coming on. General, I will start with you. You were the senior intelligence officer during the Iraq invasion. You've lived through a war where tactical success doesn't necessarily mean strategic success. Are you seeing any warning signs today that remind you of the Iraq War, or are these conflicts fundamentally different?
2: Well, no, there are some great similarities. And first of all, let me say that, you know, my prayers, my thoughts go out to the families of those incredible 18 young men and women who sacrificed everything. And it's great to be on with Kurt. I know Ambassador Volker quite well, and I respect his immense service to this nation. What I see going on right now is somewhat troubling, not in that the military execution of tasks is phenomenal. It's unprecedented. We should not be surprised by that at all. The challenge is we're not certain what it's leading to. There's no stated end state that we're that we're cognizant that we can get our arms around. That's the primary concern. I think it's fair to say what we have achieved is within the Iranian regime, which has been decapitated, it's confused, it's a lot of discordant voices, you can absolutely understand. But we've kicked a hornet's nest, and how much we want to kick that hornet's nest is entirely up to us. Again, we can determine not to kick it, because I think there is clear evidence that additional military firepower against this regime is not necessarily going to alter. Again, I'm not sure what the desired end state is. I don't think it's going to accelerate our conclusion. What I think we've done is, after about 2 weeks, I think we probably could have said we've delayed the nuclearization of their capabilities, their missile capabilities, and anything after that is probably unnecessarily punitive. And we probably could have said we're out now, but we're going to maintain a relationship with Iran that's going to be defined through, hopefully, there could be some economic and diplomatic incentives and or pressures. But we've seen in every diplomatic effort, the Iranians are going to lie about it. They're going to change the rules of engagement. They're going to alter their discourse. So we get that. What that means is if they continue to go down that recidivist behavior of we're going to develop nukes and we're going to continue our R&D on ICBMs, we're going to revisit them militarily. So our diplomatic engagement profile is probably going to be defined going forward for months and months. In what we're seeing right now is routine, precisely defined military targeting.
1: Ambassador, welcome back to the show, sir. If you were advising the president, would your advice actually be different, or have military and diplomatic strategy finally converged in this conflict?
3: Well, thank you, Hannah and Spider. It's great to see you, too. Been a while. And look, diplomacy works when the balance of forces underneath it are pointing in the right direction. And then you can get a solution through diplomacy. But without that, diplomacy is just talking. It's people talking and then buying time, lying to you, doing other things. That's what's going to happen. So my advice to the president, if I were able to do it, would be to say, look, Mr. President, whether or not this should have started on February 28th, it did.
1: Right.
3: And now we've got to go all the way. As long as this regime is in place, we will have a problem. We'll have a problem with the Strait of Hormuz. We'll have a problem with attacks on the neighbors, our allies in the Gulf states, on Israel, on support for the proxies in the region. So we may not have thought about this. We may not have wanted to do it from the outset. But now the objective has to be to get rid of the regime.
1: General, speaking of strategy, Trump says the U.S. will bomb and destroy an Iranian bridge or power plant for every new attack by Iran on a ship in the Strait of Hormuz. Is that a good strategy moving forward?
2: Well, it's not a strategy, it's tactics. And what he is saying is that what is taking place will then be met with a response. So it really is a reaction counteraction, which doesn't move, again, it doesn't move us to a better place. And the discussion of the laws of armed conflict, like everybody is throwing around the term, this is a war crime. Let's be careful about that, because anything that supports the IRGC is a legitimate target. And guess what? That could be a power generation. That could be road networks where they can deploy their assets. That could be communications capabilities.

0: where they can issue orders. So, of course, these are dual-use capabilities, but we need to have the legal interpretation of what we're doing a priori so we can go about the business of doing that. And as we know, you get 10 or 15 lawyers in a room together, you're going to get 10 or 15 answers. We have to be able to be clear-eyed about it in advance of conducting this operations. But let's not be quick, not that we are, but let's not be quick about calling this a war crime.
1: Ambassador, I want to go back to what Secretary of State Rubio said earlier today, that the U.S. is prepared to negotiate with Tehran if it honors its commitments, but that Tehran is not serious about talks. You and I have discussed this. We can't really trust the current regime, but what is the way out when it comes to talking to Iran or its allies?
2: Right. Well, of course, we would be willing to get what we want by talking if the Iranians would give it to us. They're not going to do that. And so it does require some measure of force. And that force, just as the general just said, it has to be linked to a clear objective and a strategy for achieving that objective where we have the means to do it. Right now, as he said, you know, tactically just responding tit for tat, bombing this, bombing that. Our military is incredible. We can hit any target we want to, but that is not necessarily going to lead to any kind of strategic success. For that, we need to know what we're doing. We need to know what the goal is. We need to plan it and develop it. And I have to say, too, if we do that, if we make clear this is the objective, here's how we're going to achieve it, here are the means we're prepared to use for that, we can bring our allies on board. We haven't even really tried. We've just complained. But if we had a clear goal and strategy going forward, we could get a lot of support for that.
1: And hence the distinction between tactic versus strategy. Now, this next question is for both of you. I want to ask about the Saudi nuclear deal announced today. It's a civilian nuclear agreement that allows the Saudis to enrich uranium on their own soil with American companies supporting the infrastructure. General, can we trust Saudi Arabia with something like this? There's a huge list of reasons not to. I'm going to mention a few. The Saudi crown prince has openly talked about developing nuclear weapons if Iran were ever to get one. General.
0: That's the issue. We've always looked at this. If Iran were to develop a nuclear weapon, the next nation in the region would be Saudi Arabia. The world doesn't need that kind of a nuclear standoff. And also bear in mind, Saudi Arabia has a relationship with Pakistan. It can fast track a nuclear capability simply by an engagement and a shipment with Pakistan. The concern I have with this is relationships with nations change over time. So this has to be one that is inviolate. It must absolutely be solid moving forward because there's no IAEA engagement or protocol for inspections, et cetera, to guide this process. That's the problem moving forward. If we have a great relationship with them and we don't have those inspectors, maybe that's okay. But if there is a change in the relationship and there is always an opportunity to things go sideways in that part of the world, my concern is you don't have any other oversight in terms of what this looks like, and everybody will attribute, malfeasance to the development of that nuclear capability, and they'll try to up the ante accordingly.
1: Ambassador, your thoughts?
2: Yeah. Well, very much the same line as General Marks there. But what I would say is there are ways to do this where you can account for any of the uranium going in. You account for the enriched uranium as it's used. You account for the waste product. And you do this on a transparent international basis where everybody can see what's going on. That does not seem to be the case here, and I can't figure out why. It would be easy to do. Now, maybe the Saudis don't want that kind of intrusion, but then if they don't want that, then that raises the worry. Why don't they want that?
1: Right.
2: What are they planning to do, really? So I think this could have been done with a lot more patience and control than what we seem to have seen so far.
1: It's always a pleasure to talk to both of you. Thank you so much for coming on and sharing your expertise tonight. Ambassador Kurt Volker, Major General James Spider Marks, thank you again.
2: Thank you.
0: Thank you.
1: And there's a new poll. It shows President Trump is losing support for the war in Iran. And we're not talking just about Democrats here, but his most loyal supporters. According to Politico, back in May, half of self-identified MAGA voters said we should continue the war with Iran, even if it raises costs here at home. Well, now, 2 months later, That number is down 13 points. Let's bring in News Nation political editor Chris Steierwalt, host of The Hill Sunday. Chris, it's always good to see you. Long time no see, my friend. Is this poll one of the reasons some Trump allies are breaking with him on the war? I have to mention Speaker Johnson. Remember, he was running interference for Trump on the war powers vote. He had something very different to say yesterday. I'm going to play a part of that.
3: It is a very important objective that I believe we've achieved to ensure that the largest sponsor of state of terrorism does not have a nuclear weapon. That would be a disaster for everybody, and everybody around the world understands that. Now we got to wrap it up.
1: We need to wrap it up. Will Speaker Johnson's comments give cover to other Republicans who have soured on this war?
4: Oh, my gosh. We got to wrap it up. It's interesting to think about the juxtaposition of Ambassador Volker's sober-sided, thoughtful sentiments and what the speaker said in the clip you played.
1: Yeah.
4: I'm sure Ambassador Volker is 100% right. I would defer to his experience and knowledge that a regime change war, a ground war, if necessary, to do whatever it took to finish the job in Iran would have massive strategic benefits for the United States. The Republican Party's not going to go with the president there. They're just not going to do it. And I think what you see in the funding vote, so they're trying to get this funding for the Pentagon through,
1: right.
4: But the Republicans know that a vote for this is a vote for the war. They're not explicitly tied, and they use some interesting oblique language where they said, like, the current events, or they used vague terms, euphemisms for Iran. It's going to go over to the Senate, and there are plenty of Senate Republicans, or certainly sufficient number of Senate Republicans, Susan Collins in Maine, Lisa yeah. Murkowski in Alaska, and others, who are looking at this vote as basically a vote for the war, and the war is really unpopular. And I don't know how they get themselves out of this jam.
1: I want to move on to Zohran Mamdani. He's doubling down on Benjamin Netanyahu. He admitted he doesn't have the power to arrest the Israeli president, which most of us knew, but he does say the federal government should. In his words, Netanyahu's a war criminal. Now, Ambassador to Israel, Mike Huckabee, we know he comes on the show a lot, says maybe it's Mamdani who should be arrested. And on Monday, the Israeli ambassador, Danny Danone, told me the same thing. Here's what he said.
5: So we know when you need to get attention, you find a way to do it. And that's exactly what Mayor Mamdani is doing. And if someone should be arrested, it's maybe the mayor himself should be arrested because he's actually supporting terrorism.
1: Chris, ultimately, who's benefiting from this fight?
4: I guess Twitter. I don't know.
1: Yeah.
4: I hereby call for the federal government to arrest whoever, the commissioner of Major League Baseball, for putting the designated hitter into the National League.
1: A lot of people agree with you there.
4: I've made my edict. I don't have the power to arrest the commissioner of baseball, but I'm calling for the federal government to arrest him. I mean, it's just some stuff people say. We have a terrible anti-Semitism problem in America, and we have all kind of trouble with that. And the Democrats are riven by conflict on Israel, which is, I will just point out, a very low salience issue for persuadable voters. It doesn't crack the top 10 usually. Certainly it's not in the top 5 issues that the voters who decide elections care about. But Democrats are consumed with this antipathy toward Israel, which many of them believe is utterly justified. They think it's a genocidal state. I understand. But I also know that this is not a fruitful argument for Democrats to be having this year. And it points the way in the future that in both parties, because certainly there is real anti-Semitism and separate and apart. If you listen to J.D. Vance talk about the Israelis are behind the plot to make him unpopular.
1: Right.
4: The future for U.S.-Israel relations is not good, is definitely not good. But I don't think Zohran Mamdani is going to be the driving force.
1: Let's bring it back home. That drama over ICE continues. We have an attack earlier in the week on a New York federal building that houses ICE by an anti-ICE extremist, allegedly. Now, Border Czar Tom Homan says there will be a surge of ICE agents here in the city as a response. We also had 2 deadly shootings by ICE officers in Maine and Houston earlier this month. You wrote on X, and I want to read it for our viewers. Imagine a world in which two parties actually sat down and hashed out immigration reform. The tweet is in its entirety on the screen for viewers. How did we get so far away from that?
4: You don't want to read the part about bags of meat? That's fine. look, in a duopoly, there is that's what we have in American politics. And there's a perverse incentive to not solve problems because it upsets your base if you make the compromise necessary to solve the problems. But there is an advantage. You can continue to complain about the problem. You can continue to raise money around the problem. And you can continue to shake your fist at the other side. Both of these parties should be ashamed of the fact that we have an incoherent, ridiculous immigration system in the United States, which whether you think it should be more permissive or less permissive, whether you think it should be tougher or more lax, it's been broken for a long time and everybody knows it. And when you watch Republicans, James Lankford, the senator from Oklahoma, mm-hmm. who put it on the line to have a bipartisan compromise bill that would have really toughened up border security, made it a lot tougher, and didn't give up a pathway to citizenship. Republicans said, no, don't do that, because we're going to have, as the president, the former and future president said in 2024, a perfect bill once we have control of everything. They got control of everything and they didn't do anything except give the president money and power for enforcement. And I understand why that's politically convenient and helpful. But I would just say Democrats did the same thing with Barack Obama. They didn't fix the immigration system when they had control of both houses of Congress and the presidency. They just looked to him to do it by executive order. And it's unworthy of a great republic.
1: All right. Chris Steyerwald, we had a lot to get through tonight. Thanks for coming on. I'll see you soon.
4: You bet.
1: All right, coming up, a chainsaw, a kiddie pool, and an underage victim. Pop star David is accused of killing 14-year-old Celeste Hernandez. It was all driven by greed and the possibility of losing an eye-popping $19 million contract. Prosecutors laid out their case in day two of a preliminary hearing today. News Nation's Brian Enten, he's live in L.A. with more, and he'll be joining us next. And later, for months, a marine park in Canada had to threaten to euthanize these perfectly healthy beluga whales. Well, now they're on their way to the U.S. to be relocated to aquariums across the country. Tonight, I'll speak to one of the activists who fought for their lives. That's in a bit. Don't go anywhere.
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1: Two of court hearings while a judge decides if there's enough evidence to take singer David to trial for murder. And if yesterday's testimony about the victim's butchered body was the stuff of nightmares, well, today was all about the dream life of a rich pop star who had everything to lose. Prosecutors presented evidence to support their theory of a motive, that the one-time amateur TikToker turned viral sensation was no longer a niche act. Instead, prosecutors broke down the numbers to show David had just hit the big time. There was a multi-record deal with a major label that was worth many millions of dollars. Endorsement deals with huge companies. We're talking Apple, Levi's, Converse, Epic Games. In other words, David was set to be one of those celebrities you can't seem to escape. So when 13-year-old Celeste Rivas Hernandez threatened to expose that they'd been having sex, according to prosecutors, David murdered her to silence her and save the celebrity life that he had built. Now, the victim's family was in the courtroom again today, all day. And again, her mother broke down in tears at various points. Throughout both days of testimony, David has shown no outward emotion, no reaction to hearing the stomach-turning description of Hernandez's body being mutilated with a chainsaw, no reaction to hearing about the fortune he'd earned and the many millions of dollars he still had coming. That was until his arrest ended it all. Let's get out to the courthouse in Los Angeles, where News Nation senior correspondent Brian Enten is reporting. Brian, again, you were in the courtroom today. What did we learn?
23: Yeah, I mean, again, it was pretty excruciating, Hannah. You know, Celeste Rivas Hernandez's family, you mentioned they've been in court. They actually left this afternoon. And frankly, they left just in time because it was disturbing yesterday when they showed the body, the pictures of the decomposing body. And it's almost like the parents were warned to leave today because the details got so graphic. There was a criminologist and a detective on the stand who spoke about traces of blood, using a blue light to find blood. They found what could possibly be blood in David's car. They found traces of what could possibly be blood all over these black mats that it's believed, according to prosecutors, he may have used when he was taking apart her body with the chainsaw. traces of possible blood inside the kiddie pool that prosecutors say he bought, where it also seems they're going to lay out that he was dismembering her inside that kiddie pool. Also, they talked about, and again, some of this stuff is, it's hard to talk about, Hannah, but this is just the facts of the case. When her body was discovered, just all of the insects and maggots, and there were all of these air fresheners inside the car and also in the trunk where her body was, and there were so many maggots that you couldn't even see one of the air fresheners. It was just totally covered in maggots. So the details have been horrific. You mentioned the money. That's come in, and it seems like that's going to be a big part of the case, that he had the possibility of making $19 million on just one of the contracts. And the prosecution trying to say, look, he had a lot to lose, and that's why he didn't want anything to come out about his relationship with Celeste, who was underage. Hannah?
1: I can't imagine how tough this was for the family to hear. Brian, don't go too far. I want to bring in some legal perspective. Joining us now is criminal defense attorney Brian Claypool. Brian, good to see you as well. I'm going to go by last name since both of you are named Brian. So, Claypool, this is a preliminary hearing, not to be confused with a trial. What are the standards for a probable cause based on everything we've heard? Is there any chance the judge would not send this case to trial?
0: Hey, Hannah, I've had a lot of cases here in L.A. County. The standard is probable cause. What's that? More likely than not, that the evidence supports that Burke did this. It's a low standard. And even in these hearings, I'm sure Brian can attest to this, you're even allowed to get in what's called reliable hearsay evidence. The rules of evidence are much more loose in preliminary hearings. And let's talk a little bit about motive. The motive isn't even really relevant in a preliminary hearing to get these charges to go to trial. But the prosecutors are doing this, I think, for a reason. I think they're really teeing up this case at preliminary hearing to set the foundation for potentially seeking the death penalty, Anna.
1: Ensign, emotions were very raw. You mentioned that for Celeste's family yesterday, understandably so, especially considering the disturbing testimony you laid out for us. How did they appear today? You mentioned they had to leave a bit early.
23: Yeah, I mean, they've been emotional. It was so sad seeing them yesterday, just the mom and dad standing in the hallway alone, and you just kind of imagine what they were going through. Yeah. And they didn't look away yesterday when they showed some of these photos of Celeste. You couldn't even tell it was a person. Today, again, they left early. What's striking, though, is David has shown no emotion. When they showed these photos, when these details came out today, he's just sitting there staring at the monitor. No emotion at all.
1: Claypool, you mentioned the record deals and the multi-million dollar contracts that David was expected to get. How persuasive is that legally as evidence of a motive?
0: Well, I think that's extremely powerful, right? But before we even talk about the financial motive, yeah, Let's just run down quickly again the physical evidence. You've got the chainsaw that Burke allegedly bought with a fake name, right? If they can prove that he bought that with a fake name, that is devastating. Then you had a body bag, right? At the preliminary hearing, it said it was a black body bag. So if you go back and match what he bought and it's a black body bag, and then what Brian Enten's saying about the blood spatter also in the garage that matches Revis. And then when you add in what you just said, Hannah, about a financial motive, are you kidding me? This is a classic. Look, I got the $19 million deal sitting in front of me. All I got to do is get rid of this problem I have with Revis. And the last thing I'm going to say is, look, in California, in L.A. County, torture is a basis, okay, for the death penalty. And clearly you're hearing evidence here that you're going to hear from a medical examiner, too, talking about cause of death and multiple penetrating objects used. That's torture. And I really think that's what the L.A. County DA is doing here. He really wants to educate the community on why they might seek the death penalty.
1: Ensign, you and I have spoken before about the massive fan base online, especially on Discord. So often with cases like this, even with the worst type of alleged criminals or crimes, we see fans showing up to court to show their support, insisting upon the celebrity's innocence. Have you seen anything like that? Any David fans outside the courtroom?
23: Not so much fans, at least, but a lot of... you know, sort of like blogger types. Mm-hmm. And what's so strange about this, Henna, is the way they've got it set up, there's a lottery system to get in the courtroom, and you literally get like a little ticket, and then almost like with the real lottery, there's this like metal drum that they turn. So you get your ticket in the morning, and I actually got lucky and got in both days, and you put it in the drum, and then they later turn it, and there's only 10 spots, and it's so weird. There's like 50 people surrounding the drum, and like some people cheer when they get a seat, and then there's like gasps, and people are upset. It's literally like almost like you're in a game show or something. Yeah. I was standing there this morning thinking, like, this is the strangest thing.
1: That sounds very bizarre, but also shows all the interest in this case. Brian Enten, I'm sure I'll talk to you later this week about this case. Brian Claypool, always great to see you. Good to see both of you. Thank you. And coming up, it sounds like a science fiction movie, but this is real life. OpenAI says its latest model went rogue during testing and hacked into the database of another tech firm without permission. Why did it do that? How did it do it? How concerned should we be? We'll talk to an expert next.
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0: finds a way.
1: Life finds a way. 30 years on that hair-raising warning from Jurassic Park may be taking on new meaning. Just swap out life for artificial intelligence. OpenAI says that two of its models work together to find a way to break out of their cage at the company and hack a separate AI firm. One model is OpenAI's latest product, which is available to the public. The other hasn't even been released yet. The models were supposed to be contained in an offline cage. It's called a sandbox. And they were intentionally cut off from the internet. But the AI models found a software vulnerability that even engineers at OpenAI did not account for. Once they escaped, the models stole security credentials to hack another AI firm called Hugging Face. They did this all on their own. Why? Well, OpenAI says the models were trying to cheat on a test designed to study their cyber attack capabilities. The CEO of Hugging Face says it detected the hack, calling it mind-blowing that all of this happened autonomously. In a statement, OpenAI says this is an unprecedented cyber incident. We are sharing preliminary findings to help calibrate on what models are now capable of. What it sounds like is that these AI models are capable of cheating and stealing. The question is, if the companies that created them don't know what these models are capable of, what does that mean for the rest of us? Joining me now, someone who has long been raising the alarm about the ethics of artificial intelligence. Ruman Chaudhry led the AI ethics team at Twitter. She also served as U.S. science envoy for artificial intelligence under the Biden administration. And she's the perfect person to talk to tonight. Welcome to the show, Ruman. I've been so excited to talk to you. Let's start with, this is scary. It sounds like it's from a movie. What should the big takeaway be for me and the public from this very incident?
2: I mean, I think the big thing to take away is that we need more testing of these AI models. And this testing should happen not only within the companies, but by independent organizations, governments, and other entities. I think the thing not to take away, as fantastical as it sounds, these things are not alive. They're not thinking. They have no normative sense of right or wrong. The AI model actually did what it was asked to do, which was perform on a test. It didn't know what was good or bad or right or wrong and what stealing is or what hacking is. These are things that people understand. So I think the big thing to take away is that clearly we need better and more testing of AI models.
1: Could this have been a lot worse? Is it fair to worry that the AI system could have, I don't know, launched an attack on any system, including ones that may be less prepared than a rival AI firm like Hugging Care?
2: Well, one thing to note specifically is that they were testing this model without any sort of guardrails. And a guardrail, these are the protections that are built around models. So this is not the ChatGPT models that you or I may be able to access online. These are secret ones that don't have any protection. So the intent of this exercise was to basically see what the worst was it could do, and therefore we learned it. So in a sense, we actually got some really good information, which is that these models are capable of doing very impressive things, and we shouldn't be worried about them. What we should do is then create better security, which I'm sure both OpenAI and Hugging Face are doing right now. But again, like, these models are not, they're not alive. They're not, you know, thinking. And it is something to worry about, because the next time it could be a hacker using a model like this to, let's say, access power grids. The things I worry about are critical infrastructure. In the previous administration, I was part of, Mayorkas's, security group that was thinking through potential critical infrastructure hacks. And these are the things that I would be concerned about.
1: Taking a step back, Ruman, what questions should we be asking of OpenAI and these other artificial intelligence companies? You're saying they're not human. They don't have that kind of emotion or thought process. But could it evolve to get worse or be able to do worse?
2: Absolutely. I mean, these models are only improving. That should be expected. What we should ask these companies is, what are the safeguards that they're taking? How are they making this stuff public, and who are they giving access to in order to independently verify? At the end of the day, OpenAI did not have to share any of this information with us, with the public. They're not mandated to. There's no law that requires them to. You have to ask, first of all, why? And then second of all, well, what can be done to improve this cadence of reporting? And also, in the what has happened that we're not aware of, and I don't say this to fearmonger, I say this to really emphasize that we need independent verification organizations, and that's been legislation that we've been seeing at the state level. It passed in a couple of states, and this is an example of why.

0: I worked with the Department of Defense, now Department of War, literally looking at, medical AI used in military medicine. And the issues that were found were pretty staggering. And, I think this goes to show that we, again, just need to understand how these models work and that they really cannot replace people, at least not in their current form. And I actually don't think they'll ever be able to replace people. There's a certain context that human beings understand and a complexity to things like medicine. It's not as simple as symptoms in, disease out, and here's your medicine and there you go. People, the human body is a very, very complicated thing, a very complex thing. And AI systems maybe will be able to help doctors, but I really just don't think they'll be able to replace them.
1: I have to say that is very reassuring. This segment was so informative. Ruman Chaudhary, thank you so much for coming on. We hope you come back.
0: Thanks for having me.
1: Of course. And coming up, the emergency operation to rescue 3,000-pound beluga whales is underway right now. They're using slings, shipping containers, and cargo planes. And my next guest wants to ensure the whales live a happy life in their new homes, far away from the now shuttered marine park that once openly threatened to kill them. I will speak to the activist who helped free them. That's next.
2: Trash talking.
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8: Protecting the President. I'm Blake Berman, host of The Hill on News Nation. The Secret Service holding a press conference Wednesday ahead of Friday's rescheduled White House Correspondents' Dinner. The agency saying its advanced teams are already evaluating the site and setting up the security plan, just like any site the President visits.
9: We will use anything and everything. And that's what I keep telling my agents and officers. Like, there's nothing that we aren't willing to do.
8: The event rescheduled as April's dinner ended early with an attempted assassination on the president and top members of his administration. The Secret Service director contending today that the checkpoint system used in April's dinner was successful in mitigating the threat to the president and guests. I'm Blake Berman, and this is the News Nation Political Minute.

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8: Now, this is one whale of a tale, and thankfully, it has a happy ending. Also, how cool is this background? Several beluga whales, like this one, that were stuck at a shattered marine park in Canada and at risk for euthanasia, they're safe tonight, thanks to several aquariums right here in the United States that stepped in to save them. This all started when a Canadian theme park, it's called Marineland, closed in 2024. It warned the Canadian government that it would need to euthanize the whales that live there if no one took them. Thankfully, people stepped up. After internet uproar and activists intervening, the Canadian government approved a plan in January to move 30 whales to the United States and Spain. But how do you even go about transporting animals that can weigh up to 3,600 pounds? With lots and lots of help and know-how. The whales were transported in planes and trucks using specialized cold water containers. I can't stop watching this video. They were monitored by vets and got a medical checkup before they were approved to relocate. Aquariums in Chicago and San Antonio welcomed 6 belugas today. 24 more belugas will arrive at aquariums in Georgia, San Diego, and Spain in the next few months. The team at Shedd Aquarium in Chicago burst into applause when it was all said and done. Watch. Some of them even had tears in their eyes. Now, one of those people fighting to save the whales since the very beginning was Phil Demers. He's a former Marineland employee turned animal activist. Phil, such a pleasure to have you on. Thank you so much. I was telling our viewers, we were watching the video, this is the first phase of a massive international rescue effort. What has this coordinated rescue plan looked like so far?
9: Well, this is the culmination of over a decade of advocacy, and it took a long time and onboarding of several levels of government, both on the Canadian side and eventually on the U.S. We passed laws to stop the cruelty on Marineland, and ultimately Marineland's failure. It ultimately all led to Marineland's failure and led to this situation where I'd long forewarned would happen, where the life support system would fail in such a case that these animals would need emergency rescues. And here we are.
8: Thank goodness for what you did. So let's talk about the remaining whales. How will they be moved? Where are they going?
9: Two whales, beluga whales, and 4 dolphins will be heading to Spain. And thereafter, the remainder, I believe 20 remaining belugas will be scattered throughout other facilities in the U.S. as well. So we're going to see more of these successful moves. Looking forward to more successes. And thereafter... let's hope that I don't have to do this anymore in terms of advocacy.
8: I'm just seeing all the care that the vets are handling these beluga whales. It's very heartwarming. And again, a lot of grateful people to you. You're a diehard defender for these animals. You warned, again, the aquarians taking them, that if conditions or care for these animals falter, you said you will see me. You don't want to see me. How do you ensure they take care of these beluga whales, Phil?
9: I have eyes and ears inside, around, above, below of every one of these facilities, and I always have to credit the whistleblowers that reach out to me and offer perspectives, unique perspectives. Very often it's trainers blowing the whistle on the inside. So these facilities know this, and so they're going to be held to a higher standard, and I'm sure they welcome the challenge because everyone collectively wants better for these animals, and this is what we're all hoping for.
8: How confident are you in their care here in the United States?
9: I'm confident in the water quality. That was the basis of my concerns at Marineland with the failing water system. I'm confident in oversight. I've campaigned to shut down facilities in the U.S. successfully in the past. And also, they're all within reach of our advocacy and our campaigning. No one wants that pressure. So the reality is the fight for improved quality of care for captive animals will always happen. My hope is that it continues on the inside of these facilities as well as among the activists on the outside.
8: It's amazing what one person or a few people can do, and you're certainly one of those people. Phil Demers, thank you for joining us tonight.
9: Thanks so much for having me.
8: And Chris Cuomo joins me live next. We'll be right back.
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3: With your friend Stephen A. Smith, a lot to talk about tonight. Where will you even start?
4: You never know with Stephen A.
3: That's the fun part. That's true.
4: That's the beautiful thing. He is not to be directed. He is like a force of nature. What I do is I make my witness off the top, and then I come to him, and we'll see what he wants to pick up on, but I always smell what he's cooking. That I can tell you for sure.
3: Well, everyone's always listening to both of your conversations. It's always so interesting. I can't wait.
4: He is great. He is a man who may enter politics. He's got a huge platform. And look, there's plenty to work with. You see what happened in Congress just now on our watch,
3: right?
4: Passing the Stock Trading Act in the House. But did they? I see a poison pill. I see an attempt to do the minimum. And I'll explain that off the top, and then I'll discuss with a truly better mind.
3: And President Trump has already noted the political ambition. So when the president notices, you know there's something there.
4: Well, that's true, especially when he takes time to notice something that's not about him. If he's noticing somebody else, and he didn't even take a shot at Stephen A., he said, oh, maybe he'd be good.
3: Right.
4: But then Stephen A. said something critical, and then he said, he's a dummy.
3: Yeah.
4: But that's how it is. In this day and age, if they're talking about you, somehow it's okay. It's like we used to say, as long as they spell your name right. Now, it's just all noise. It's just all
3: remember
4: noise.
3: Remember in journalism when we weren't supposed to make it about us, but it's evolved.
4: Oh,
3: remember those days?
4: I miss it. I used to have hair all the way here then.
3: Me too.
4: I used to have hair like that.
3: Me too.
4: This is what happened. I wish. I would. You do not want to trade with me. Thank you very much, Hannah. Let me jump.
3: Bye, Chris
4: Cuomo
3: here.
4: Today, we witnessed the dignified transfer of the fallen soldiers killed recently in the Iran war. And it is a heavy moment, and rightly so. And what we can hope for their families is closure and to understand the gratitude that should come with their service. And the hope, of course, is that this sacrifice is part of something greater. Now, I think it also matters that not far from where this happened, where they landed as an example of ultimate sacrifice, not far from there, Congress was demonstrating its ability to do the least. And on two issues that we agree on overwhelmingly, banning stock trading in Congress and requiring voter ID. And on both, they played games and fell short. Over 80% of us support barring individual stock trading by members of Congress. Over 80% of us support requiring photo ID at the polls. But the fringe of each side won't allow action on either. But the Republicans are the ones in control. And the Republicans chose to combine the two, in effect adding a poison pill to a stock bill that literally did less than every other version of bills banning trading that I've seen. So while the House did pass the Stop Insider Trading Act, the act doesn't really stop insider trading. And the vote, 232 to 198 with just 13 Democrats, it should have been unanimous. But MAGA made sure it wouldn't be, and by so doing, they not only sabotaged it in the House, they made sure all but certainly it dies in the Senate, which maybe is what they want. What is more valuable in the state of play? To be able to blame the other side or to actually fix anything? I think you know the answer. Adding injury to the insult of this bill, the stock trading provisions themselves are the weakest form I've seen. It still allowed members of Congress to keep trading privately, even harder to track, doesn't even include a ban on crypto holdings or bets on prediction markets. The bill doesn't even force members of Congress to sell their publicly traded stocks. And if they do want to sell,